0: Welcome to Crooked on MS Now, your weekly highlight reel of the smartest, funniest, and most talked about moments from Crooked Media's top podcasts. I'm Jon Favreau, co-host of Pod Save America and host of Offline. On this week's show, Donald Trump delivers a primetime address to the nation that nobody asked for. His picks for attorney general and DNI humiliate themselves at their confirmation hearings. Trump pays tribute to Lindsey Graham by listing everything he didn't like about him. And finally, Americans' cost of living concerns have finally been answered. There's a new Trump coin on the way. Buckle up. This is Crooked on MS Now. Let's get to Trump's big primetime address, which he billed as really big news. Really big news. It doesn't get bigger.
1: Just like a table of nine people at CNN.
0: Dozens of 2020 election deniers got called to the White House for a top secret preview. Ohio Senator Bernie Moreno said it would be the most important presidential address since the Cuban Missile Crisis. And at 9 p.m. Eastern on Thursday night, this is what we got.
2: Tonight, I'm announcing the immediate declassification and release of critical intelligence, revealing shocking vulnerabilities in our election infrastructure. This evidence shows that the election system we have dangerously exposes and really exposes, like, levels never thought possible to hacking, exploitation, and foreign interference. Just as disturbingly, this vital information has for many years been covered up and hidden from you. They wanted to just make you sound like your president wasn't so hot, when actually your president has done a great job. Recently, we found significant numbers of burn bags, members of the deep state, very, very famous group of people, many cases. They did not want, and they just didn't want it. They fought like hell not to have it, Donald Trump, to win. In a rare move, NBC and ABC fake news have both said that they would not cover this speech. They knew what it was about. They and others in the media are part of a plot. They want to continue this fraud for whatever reason. They want to keep it going. Addressing this crisis of election security demands that Congress must pass the Save America Act.
1: Wow.
0: So that was something. Let's go through his actual claims. Starting in 2020, China allegedly acquired 220 million U.S. voter files. And the deep state hid this from Trump. Now, all the documents that the White House released also confirm what the intelligence agencies and the government found back in 2020 when Trump was president, that not a single vote was changed. And also the voter files, voter information, voter registration information is public in most states. You can just get the information. So
1: anyone can get it.
0: The idea that our names and addresses are somewhere sitting in China. They're also sitting out there on the internet.
1: anyone can get it. Every campaign has it. It didn't require any hacking or nefarious moves to get it. What do they want to do with it? Were their intentions good? Probably not. But Trump tried to make it sound much scarier than it actually was.
0: Our voting machines are vulnerable. Didn't really give a lot of evidence for that. That was all recycled. Stuff that the intelligence agency had said there's like potential for vulnerabilities in some electronic voting machines, but nothing has happened. And, you know, other nefarious actors and other countries may have been looking at ways to hack into or interfere with voting machines, but no one has done it. And so there's no news there.
1: I think the most important thing here is if there were huge gaps in our election security infrastructure that allowed China to penetrate, to do these things that Trump claims they did do, the person who was in charge at that time should be held accountable. And that person was Donald Trump.
0: No, careful on that, because he got ahead of that tonight by basically saying that everyone, that this was all uncovered and this was all known in 2020, but it was all the deep state and the deep state hit it for him. So this is like, he's going to go after his
1: That's my next point. His big complaint, where he spent a lot of time here, is that the people who worked for him didn't tell him things.
0: Right. Well,
1: that seems like a management problem. And I would also point out that the guy who is the director of national intelligence, who would have been overseeing the people who were hiding things from Donald Trump, is a man named John Ratcliffe. Is John Ratcliffe in jail? Has he been like shamed out of public life? No. Donald Trump picked him to be his director of the CIA.
0: look, these people, these are not incompetent public servants. These are victims of a deep state plot, Dan. No matter who you're talking about, there's always a deep state operative responsible for pulling the wool over their eyes.
1: And then also, if you were someone who is deeply concerned about our election security going forward, would you have gutted many of the agencies and eliminated much of the funding that goes towards election security? Because that's what Donald Trump and Elon Musk did do.
0: One thing that's funny is, as everyone is reading all, you can go to whitehouse.gov to look at all these docs that they're really, that they declassified and released. As everyone's looking at the docs, they're not really matching the president's claims in the speech.
1: No, his own documents.
0: Sam Stein picked up this one here. Docs released by Trump tonight confirm Russia tried to spread claims Biden was engaged in criminal activity vis-a-vis Burisma and that it advanced those narratives with U.S. officials and planned a high-profile corruption scandal at the peak of the 2020 presidential campaign. You might remember that that scandal turned out to be the subject of Donald Trump's first impeachment.
1: Yeah, his perfect phone call to Zelensky.
0: So that stuff's out there now. There was a lot of stuff just about Russia in the docs, that Russia tried to interfere on behalf of Donald Trump. So yep. they put all that out there, too. Fucking idiots, man.
1: Yeah, it's so stupid.
0: All right. J.D. Vance did make the trip to Austin this week to sit down with Joe Rogan for nearly 3 hours because nothing else is going on. It was pure awkwardness sprinkled with occasional attempts at political maneuvering. Here are some of the highlights.
3: If people want to say we mishandled the Epstein release, guilty. We did mishandle, especially the communications of it.
4: What do you think should have been done?
3: I think that we should have just dropped everything at the very beginning.
4: So what is going on with Iran where it seems like the president keeps saying that a deal's been reached, negotiations have been successful, and then it all falls apart, and we start bombing them again.
3: Yeah, so how long do we have here? Because this is a long
4: conversation. We got as much time as you need.
3: So,
4: if it was your call, would you have done exactly the same thing?
3: Well, what did the president said publicly that J.D. was less enthusiastic about it, I think was the exact phrase that he used. I mean, my attitude towards this man, as you know, is the vice president, I'm not a public commentator. Like, my job is to give the best advice I can to the president of the United States. Republicans still fundamentally have a cool problem. The thing I couldn't get over Biden is just bad staff work, man. The way that he ate ice cream. I mean, it's like, you know, we could bring some of this stuff up, but it's like they would get him eating ice cream in the most ridiculous, suggestive way imaginable.
0: What? Suggesting what?
1: It's very clear.
0: What is he thinking about when he sees Joe Biden eating ice cream?
1: Sex. He thinks about sex.
0: It's
1: a cardinal rule of this podcast that we do not kink shame. We've always believed that. No bullshit. No kink shaming. But I would say it's weird that J.D. Vance watches Joe Biden eat ice cream and he thinks it's suggestive. That's weird.
0: We can bring this up. What are you talking about?
1: He's so awkward.
0: So here's one review from the Daily Wire's Ben Shapiro. I tuned into Joe Rogan yesterday and heard Bernie Sanders economics, Barack Obama.

0: theories. And then I realized J.D. Vance was talking. I want a candidate in 2028 who doesn't mirror the Democrats and who can win. Mr. VP, this is not the way. So Vance tried to tiptoe away from Trump on Epstein and Iran. He also did the Jeffrey Epstein had connections to Mossad and the highest levels of intelligence, CIA, Mossad, all that kind of stuff. So do you think it worked? And what does it tell you about how Vance sees the 28 race?
1: It did not work. Also, how excited is Ro Khanna to be on that list?
0: Definitely tweeted that out. Yes. Definitely tweeted that out.
1: Huge win for him. Also sounds like a pretty good candidate to me. Obama's foreign policy, Bernie's economics, and Ro's take on the Epstein files. Well, I mean, his takes on the Epstein files are pretty good.
0: Yeah, they are good. They are good.
1: It's not going great for him. And he is trying to tiptoe through a minefield, but he is very clumsy and he's not very good at it. And that is his problem. I'm not here to give J.D. Vance political advice, but you really have to pick a side. And he's trying to be all things to all people. He's trying to be Trump's most loyal soldier to the MAGA people. He's trying to be he's supposed to get it with Joe Rogan about Epstein and he wants to be the anti-war guy, the anti-war people. You can't do all those things without.
0: And even if you could, he's not clever enough to pull it off.
1: Yeah. Maybe some political genius could pull that off, but he is not that.
0: All right. It's been an extremely busy week in politics, so you could be forgiven if you missed this major announcement from Secretary of War Pete Hegseth.
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1: We are like 3 minutes away from Pete Hegseth offering penis enhancements to service members.
0: It's so what? That was fucking nuts.
1: He's so down some weird rabbit hole born of his own insecurities.
0: I was looking into this because I was like, where did this come from?
1: Because you're aging?
0: Because I'm aging. No, my tea is fine. Don't worry.
1: That's what everyone says. Hi, tea podcaster.
0: Until it's too late. I was like, is this just a random Maha thing? And it is. But like, there was some report a couple years ago, and this was a thing in Congress, where like long deployments can sometimes reduce testosterone levels in military. But like, so you take, as usual, like a kernel of something, and then you turn it into this, like all these doctors are like, no, of course you don't. You don't screen for this unless someone's having symptoms, and then you look at it, and then also and like the idea that you're just going to test everyone once a year, testosterone levels like can jump just based on the hour of the day and age, and so it's like it's a weird thing to do. And also, if you do have lower testosterone, apparently, like the first move isn't always boring.
1: That's what everyone says. Hi, T podcaster.
0: Until it's too late. I was like, is this just a random Maha thing? And it is. But like, there was some report a couple years ago, and this was a thing in Congress, where like long deployments can sometimes reduce testosterone levels in military. But like, so you take, as usual, like a kernel of something, and then you turn it into this, like all these doctors are like, no, of course you don't. You don't screen for this unless someone's having symptoms, and then you look at it, and then also the idea that you're just going to test everyone once a year, testosterone levels like can jump just based on the hour of the day and age, and so it's like it's a weird thing to do. And also, if you do have lower testosterone, apparently, like the first move isn't always just hormonal replacement therapy, which is what Pete Hegseth is offering. Like, there's some doctor was like, you could just go to bed earlier and drink less, because apparently excessive alcohol consumption can reduce testosterone. So I don't know. But if you're over 30 in the military, but the flu shot is optional.
1: Did they bring the flu shot back?
0: It's optional.
1: It's optional.

0: optional. Yeah, well, who's to say? If you want the flu shot, great. If not, whatever.
1: Well, look,
0: you're getting your T screened.
1: It's important on the flu shot because it's not like the largest flu pandemic in world history started at a military base.
0: Wow.
1: Just look, it's another reminder that hiring the weekend anchor from Fox News to run the military was a suboptimal choice.
0: Gender-affirming care. We're running the military.
1: Gender-affirming care for our troops. Great job, Pete.
0: Who would have thunk from Pete Hegseth?
1: Woke comes for them all eventually.
0: Coming up, Trump's picks for attorney general and DNI implode at their confirmation hearings. We have their most cringeworthy moments next.
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0: Welcome back to Crooked on MS Now. Donald Trump's picks for Attorney General and Director of National Intelligence made fools of themselves during their confirmation hearings this week. Will it matter? Probably not. Here's Alex Wagner with political commentator Brian Tyler Cohen on Runaway Country.
1: Let's start first with some insane and incredible videotape clips from what is unfolding on Capitol Hill. We know that as acting Attorney General, Todd Blanche has effectively turned the Department of Justice into Trump's personal law firm. He's made bogus settlements to pay out Trump loyalists. That $1.8 billion slush fund comes to mind. He's trying to offer Trump and his kids immunity from IRS audits. And of course, he has weaponized the Department of Justice against Trump's enemies. So, you know, I think it's fair to ask, does Todd Blanche even know who he really works for? Here's a clip that does a good job explaining.
2: Are you and President Trump friends?
3: I'm his lawyer, was his lawyer, and now I'm the deputy attorney general. So I met him as his criminal defense attorney. I'm not sure there's very many people who have ever had a criminal defense attorney who calls that person their friend.
1: Okay. Oops. I mean, I feel like this is like psychology 101. Yeah, Brian, Freud. What do you think? I'm his lawyer. I mean, was.
4: I think Freud is having a field day on this one. Look, the reality is he's telling the truth. This is the only instance in that hearing where he's actually telling the truth. He is Donald Trump's lawyer. That's why he's there, especially as it relates to the Epstein files, which obviously reared its head in a big way in this hearing. Trump doesn't need someone who's going to be a neutral arbiter of the law. He doesn't need someone who's going to be independent and judicious and honest. He needs somebody who's going to represent him. So he needs somebody who's going to be the opposite of all of those things. He needs somebody who's going to suppress those files. That's why he brought Todd Blanche in, because he knows that he can trust him. He's made him a lot of money as his personal criminal defense attorney. And in this job, he will continue to operate in that capacity, just under a different title.
1: Yeah, I mean, and he was very clear. He said he was asked about the independence of the DOJ and said it's a branch of the executive. Right. I mean, he firmly believes that the DOJ should not be an independent agency. It should work as an extension of the White House. And so Todd Blanche is acting. Sheldon Whitehouse, the senator from Rhode Island, brought up the person that Todd Blanche is going to have to work with. Whiskey entrepreneur and FBI director Kash Patel. Like, with talent like this, who needs talent, Brian? Here's that exchange.
5: How long do you intend to put up with that Kash Patel character? Are you good with his airplane jaunts? Are you confident he's not drinking on the job?
3: That's an extraordinarily obnoxious question, Senator. And I have full faith in Director Patel and the work that he's doing every day.
5: Great. You get to own that.
1: I mean, chef's kiss, Shelley.
4: You know what's more obnoxious than the question? The fact that the fucking FBI director keeps jumping on planes for his girlfriend's concerts and joining the U.S. men's national hockey team in the dressing room, in their locker room, so that he could chug beers with both hands. Like, I would maybe suggest that that is perhaps more obnoxious than the question.
1: I hope that Blanche's defense of Kash Patel comes back to bite him in the ass the next time Kash Patel does something so unbecoming of office, if not something that actually is worthy of discipline or dismissal, which is, I think, an hourly occurrence at Kash Patel's FBI.
4: You know, the interesting part of what these confirmation hearings have devolved into is they used to be rife with lies, because we would see these Supreme Court justices say whatever they needed to say to curry favor, or at least to try and curry favor with, you know, maybe some more moderate members of the Republican Party or even Democrats. And so they would say Roe versus Wade is established precedent, and I respect stare decisis. They would say that the Voting Rights Act is precedent upon precedent. And of course, we couldn't imagine ever overturning it, God forbid. But now they don't even do that. They're not even willing to extend the lie, the olive branch. Now they're just coming out and proving what hacks they are, because they know it's not even worth it to humor the moderates or the Democrats on the committee, or frankly, even the Republicans. They're just performing for Trump. And so we don't even get the courtesy of the lie. Now they're coming out and saying exactly what it is that Trump wants to hear. And so when we have Clayton, for example, and I presume we're going to get to this, who's asked who won the 2020 election, and he just won't answer, it's not because he's trying to garner any sympathy or votes from any of the members on the committee who might be skeptical of him. He is only performing for the guy who's watching on TV in the West Wing.
1: The most painful thing I think we see in modern American politics is people who know better but are so desperate for power that they check their morals at the door and don't even make that transfer smooth. And Jay Clayton makes Todd Blanche look like a professional testifier. Like, Jay Clayton is flaming out so hard in his nomination to be director of national intelligence. Let's take a look at that.
6: Can you tell me why Joe Biden was certified as the winner of the 2020 election?
7: I'm going back to my constitutional law here, but I don't want to continue to have a debate about this, but I believe he had the most electoral votes.
6: So he won the election.
7: He followed our process, had the most electoral votes, was declared the winner. And
6: who has the most electoral votes? Is it the person that wins or the person that loses?
7: I think that's your characterization.
4: Oh, God.
1: It's so painful. It's so painful. This person is an established lawyer. He operates in the realm of facts and reality, and yet his desperation to get higher office is so pointed and so profound that his selfishness is so acute that he's willing to debase himself in that way and refuse to say, because Trump might be watching, that Joe Biden won. Unfucking believable, Brian.
4: The good news for Jay Clayton is that the gymnastics are coming to my city of Los Angeles. And after watching him twist himself into pretzels, I think he's got a shot at the national team.
1: Here is John Ossoff asking Jay Clayton about Tulsi Gabbard's role in the raid on the Fulton County elections offices earlier this year.
8: Are you aware that Director Gabbard was present at the Fulton County raid earlier this year?
7: You brought it to me, my attention.
8: What is going on here? Yes or no? Are you aware?
7: I was.
8: You won't answer that question either.
7: I just said I was made aware of it by you yesterday.
8: The first time you learned that Director Gabbard was present at that raid was in my office yesterday?
7: It was the first time that in my recollection I've thought about it recently. Now, was I aware of it before?
8: What? Are you aware that members of this committee are already probing Director Gabbard's potential misconduct in this matter?
7: I'm not privy to your probe into.
8: Are you aware that the General Counsel and Deputy General Counsel of your office have already provided testimony to this committee regarding this matter?
7: No.
1: Sounds serious, John.
4: I'm starting to think that it was a mistake for Jay Clayton to have spent the last 2 months in a monastery with no internet connection. I mean, he really is like, he's getting hit with a lot of news that he's apparently never heard about. He's like, hold on, Donald Trump is the president?
1: The internet, Jay. It was invented in the 90s. Get on board, bro.
4: He's like, how do you all know this stuff? This is crazy. If Jay Clayton is that ignorant about politics, he must have such great mental health. Like, to not know all of this stuff, man, what I would give to be that ignorant about all of the devastating shit that's happening.
1: It's hard
4: right
1: to
4: now.
1: Do SEC work when you're asleep under an apple tree for years.
0: Coming up, Trump's touching tribute to Lindsey Graham on Fox News moved us to tears. We have the highlights next.
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0: Welcome back to Crooked on MS Now. Lindsey Graham's unexpected death has prompted tributes from across Washington, including one very special tribute from Donald Trump on Fox News. We broke that down, plus Mitch McConnell's proof of life photo on Pod Save America. Take a look. Republicans will have a tougher time passing anything through the Senate right now since they're currently dealing with two absences, Lindsey Graham, who died suddenly over the weekend, and Mitch McConnell, who is apparently still very much alive. Graham was 71 and died Saturday night from what's being reported as an aortic dissection. Axios reports that a person who had spoken with Graham said the senator complained he wasn't feeling well but didn't want to seek medical attention until after his Meet the Press appearance the next morning. Graham apparently joked, quote, "I can't die now. I still need to do the Russia sanctions, get Iran sorted out, and do Israeli-Saudi normalization." South Carolina Governor Henry McMaster has appointed Graham's sister Darlene to serve out the remaining months of his term. He was up this November, and Trump, of course, offered a touching tribute to the senator during his Fox and Friends phoner, as one does.
1: He was a friend. He would call me all the time. He would just, I'd say, stop calling me, Lindsey. He was a great guy. He loved playing golf, loved being outside. It wasn't that he was a great striker of the ball. He wasn't exactly a perfect. He wasn't Jack Nicklaus. He was not Tiger. Now, he had one bad moment, and that was, you know, the January 6th thing when he stood up. All right, now I've had it. That's it. I can't do it anymore. And then he called me like about 40 minutes later, and he said, "Did I really say that? I can't believe it."
0: So he called me too much. He was a bad golfer. He betrayed me, then said, "Just kidding." And he did like being outside.
2: Yeah, which is also what you say at the funeral for a golden retriever. Love the ball, loved being outside.
3: It's just incredible.
0: You lose someone. Bark too much, get me up at night.
2: Yeah, but a sweetheart in the end.
3: Like a guy,
2: very loyal.
3: A guy who is seemingly Donald Trump's best friend in Congress dies, and he calls into Fox News, and he just can't help but make it entirely about himself. I mean, it's not surprising in any way. It's a reminder of who he is.
0: Lindsey Graham's legacy. What will it be?
3: How about it?
2: So I remember when I was working for Hillary Clinton, she had just come back from a trip to the Arctic
0: with Sinbad.
2: I don't believe he was on that trip. With Lindsey Graham, John McCain, Susan Collins. And that was at a time when Lindsey Graham was vociferous around climate change. He was trying to figure out how to get the GOP to change on climate change. He did a cap and trade bill with John Kerry. And then you fast forward to Donald Trump being president, and he's trying to claw back the Inflation Reduction Act money that went towards electric vehicles. On immigration, he works with Ted Kennedy to write a comprehensive immigration bill. He is a staunch advocate for comprehensive immigration reform. Then you fast forward to the Trump era. He is not only against any kind of comprehensive proposal, he's against helping the Dreamers. And he comes out in favor of ending birthright citizenship and obviously supports Donald Trump and his draconian immigration policy. And so, you know, you look at, like, there was an interview that I thought was revealing where he said, you know, "I'm going to do what Mitt Romney couldn't do, and I'm going to do what McCain couldn't do. I'm going to harness the magic. You know, there's a dark side to Donald Trump, but there's a magic, and I'm going to be the one to harness it." Right. And now he's dead. And you look and say, well, what did you harness exactly?
0: Yeah,
2: what'd you harness? What'd you get for your magic, right? Mm-hmm. Trump got everything he wanted, right? He got his immigration policies. He abandoned any kind of effort to tackle climate change. I suppose you got a war with Iran. Maybe there's an argument that you've slowed the abandonment of NATO, but here we are, and he's threatening Greenland. You're begging him to do what he can for Ukraine, which his heart is not in. So, you know, Lindsey Graham sold his soul to try, I think, to stay relevant and then generously, I think, to try to turn Donald Trump as away from his, quote, dark side. And the end result is Lindsey Graham is the one who became a kind of sad and pathetic vassal.
0: Yeah. I mean, people's motivations are complex. And when you talk about to a reporter like he did about wanting to stay relevant, the generous interpretation there is Donald Trump is the president, and this is where my party is, and so I'm going to try to be relevant to sort of get my policy preferences, move forward in any way that I can. There's also the less generous reading of staying relevant is like, I want to be in the mix. I like being close to power. And, you know, Peter Baker had a story about him as well. And he recalls running into Graham outside of a restaurant in D.C. And Graham was on the phone with Trump at that point. And he gets off the phone and he says to Peter about Trump, he's a lying motherfucker, Mr. Graham allowed with a shrug, but also said, quote, a lot of fun to hang out with. Mr. Trump, he said, was so dominant within the party that he could do almost anything with impunity. Quote, he could kill 50 people on our side and it wouldn't matter, Mr. Graham observed. Honestly, that is a pretty accurate, honest assessment of Donald Trump and Lindsey Graham's relationship with Donald Trump, which is he's a lying motherfucker, but I'm sure Graham had a lot of fun.
3: But he takes me golfing.
0: We should also talk about McConnell. Who offered a proof of life photo as an attempt to finally quiet the rumors that he was dead or incapacitated after being rushed to the hospital following a collapse at his home on June 14th. On Sunday, McConnell released a statement from himself and his physician, who stated that his prolonged hospital stay was the result of a fall associated with his post-polio condition and that he was also being treated for a mild case of pneumonia. There was also a photo of McConnell sitting in a hospital bed holding the Sunday sports section of the Washington Post alongside his wife, former Labor Secretary Elaine Chao. You guys will be shocked to learn that many in the poster community are falsely claiming that the photo was reused from 2023 or AI generated. One person who decided to buy that was Wisconsin Senator Ron Johnson.
3: Can't believe they got Ron.
0: who gave an interview saying, I just heard from a source that was an older photo.
3: The source was Brock.
2: Yeah, who's your source?
3: That's so funny. You know, it was a tweet that got texted to him.
0: Of course. What have you guys made of the fact that so many people online, left and right, and the U.S. Senate are convinced that a very alive Mitch McConnell is not alive?
2: I watched a video of someone analyzing the shirt collar. Did you watch?
0: No,
2: I watched
0: a
2: video. I'm not buying it. I was sort of interested in what the theory is of
3: loose change over here.
2: and like that,
0: it's more just how you're spending your time. The shirt was
2: like kind of folded in the same way as another photo from the past, and that it was sort of brought in. I don't totally buy the theory. It did look like it was different to me.
3: It is weird that we're doing like Zapruder film breakdowns of photos in the videos that CNN posted.
2: Well, here's the thing.
0: You had a fall and then a mild case of pneumonia, and that's why we haven't heard anything for the last. That to me was the weird part.
2: And there wasn't cardiac arrest, even though there's like a lot of reporting about the audio from the dispatch in which you were found in cardiac arrest and unconscious and resuscitated before being brought to the hospital. Maybe it wasn't him. Maybe it was somebody else in that house. part of this is he's a single photo holding the day's newspaper. That's what hostage takers release
0: literally
2: to give you as little as possible.
3: Yeah.
2: Right. Like, oh, the test for a senator is not, are you alive? Right. Like, yes, that's a bare minimum, but not sufficient. So perhaps a video might be helpful. So, of course, there's going to be a lot of speculation, especially when a lot of old politicians have been shown to be lying about their health and hiding how sick they are over and over and over again. Jill Biden saying she thought Joe Biden was having a stroke. A lot of reporting about the concealing of how he was aging. Mitch McConnell disappeared for 3 fucking weeks. They were rolling Dianne Feinstein to the Senate after she was no longer Copus Mentis. So, yeah, people are suspicious when they're told that an aging politician is fine. Like, there's a conspiratorial mindset on the internet. There is obviously paranoia on the internet. It flourishes there. But it is, I think, not unreasonable to be skeptical when you hear from politicians that they're ancient and fine.
0: Coming up, Trump escalates his fight with the press as the DOJ sends federal agents to journalists' homes. We get into it next.
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0: Welcome back to Crooked on MS Now. The Trump DOJ has sent federal agents to journalists' homes over their reporting on security concerns involving the president's new Air Force One. Here's this week's Pod Save the World.
1: That's a great segue to the story about this intelligence that Israel passed along about this Iranian threat on Trump's life. So that intelligence that came from the Israelis, along with Trump deciding to ramp back up the war against Iran while he was abroad in Turkey at NATO, led to him to make a security decision, which was to fly back to the UK on his way to the US on the old Air Force One, and not the new Qatari bribe version of Air Force One that he flew to Turkey. Trump said, we're sending it ahead so the troops can tour it, you know, in, you know, the base in the UK. He made up some bullshit. But the New York Times reported that the decision was made because the new plane is still lacking in security measures, especially missile defense systems. These reports reportedly outraged Trump. And then just 2 days later, a bunch of New York Times journalists were like home at night on a Friday night, and they got served subpoenas from, I assume, FBI agents demanding that they testify in front of a grand jury on the next Wednesday, right? In like, what, 5 days. So these subpoenas were issued by FBI Director Kash Patel after he apparently spent 8 hours working out of the White House on Friday, focused on this briefing, you know, I assume, you know, Stephen Miller and like the political staff. So on Monday, Hegseth also announced that the Pentagon and the DOJ have created a joint task force to identify and prosecute leakers. So Ben, I can look at this story and on some level kind of understand why you look, this is a national security leak that I could imagine an administration being upset about. Now, I would argue that I think the lack of defensive capabilities on the Qatari bribe Air Force One were pretty well known and also was
2: widely discussed.
1: Also widely discussed was what people assumed would be the time frame required to install those on this plane. It seems like they did a rush job and they just, refurbished it to the tune of a couple $100 million. For taxpayers like us to pay, and then off we go. Trump was riding on the thing internationally. But in practice, like what this is a massive attack on press freedom that skipped all the normal steps in a national security leak investigation and went straight to how do we intimidate and potentially prosecute these journalists? And that is a very new and real thing, because I know there are people out there who are like, well, actually us, and say, well, Obama had like 8 Espionage Act leak investigations or whatever. But it's like, normally what happens there is you use every other means possible to figure out who, you know, like broke the law, which government employee broke the law in leaking the information. You don't go after the journalists.
2: First of all, it's interesting to me that they made this decision. Somebody in the Secret Service and people that look at threat assessments, I've been in some of those conversations. We used to have pretty intense conversations that obviously involved a lot of intelligence gathering around, say, the president deciding to fly to Afghanistan, where you knew there was an active threat potentially to Air Force One. And someone approved this plane without the countermeasures flying to Turkey and then didn't approve it leaving Turkey.
1: Yeah.
2: So something happened, like some intel came in. Maybe it was bogus intel, too. I don't know. But like clearly there was a shift. Well, that shift is clearly going to get the attention of journalists. So it's no surprise that people noticed that the president chose to fly on a different plane. I do want to say something about the leak investigation point that you made, because I think anybody that listens with any regularity to this podcast knows how much – you and I are willing to talk about, wrestle with, reckon with things we thought should have done differently. This is wildly different in very important ways. If you have an open leak investigation because there's national security information that is made public, and the way these things normally go, as you said, is these investigations grind on for years. You and I got fucked by some of these investigations, even though we did nothing wrong, because they cast such a wide net. Mm-hmm. They talked to anybody and everybody that had access to that information before they even think about looking at journalists.
1: Yep.
2: It disappears from the White House. It's all in the DOJ back in the days when the DOJ had independence and just like
1: – Or U.S. attorneys.
2: Or U.S. attorneys who sometimes – like Rod Rosenstein was the U.S. attorney who investigated the leak investigation of the Stuxnet issue in the Obama years.
1: The guy was a very conservative Republican.
2: Yeah,
1: you were not like safe because you worked for the administration and DOJ was doing the investigation. It was the exact opposite.
2: If you can't say, or if you're so intent on kind of virtue signaling or like settling some score you feel like you have with like Obama, that you can't see the difference between the president of the United States getting really mad about a story and the same fucking day, his FBI director canceling his trip to see his girlfriend play a country concert in a parking lot somewhere and sitting up in like the Situation
1: Room.
2: That's
1: my favorite detail. I think good detail. All the stories say this.
2: Sitting there for 8 hours and then 24, 48 hours, you've got reporters getting like threatened like that. That has not happened.
1: Yeah.
2: And so like, let's focus on the thing that matters here, which is the president of the United States directing the FBI director to run an investigation out of the White House that immediately targets journalists, not the people that handle the classified information or the information about decision maker around Air Force One, is a total new Rubicon that was just crossed in this country. And it should scare people. It's fucking Putin-esque behavior.
1: It's incredibly chilling. Also, there was a reporter whose her name is escaping me at the Washington Post who had her devices searched not long back because of some leak investigation about a story. I forget what it was. But yeah, I mean, it really does sound like there was direct coordination between the White House and Kash Patel on this story. And then they literally summoned the guy to work out of the White House workspace to prepare this thing and turn it on fast. One to watch and very scary for these reporters.
0: Coming up, Americans can't afford gas, but at least they'll have a new Trump porn to look at. That's next.
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0: 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Our favorite soybean farmer, Treasury Secretary Scott Bessent, is finally taking action to give struggling Americans the relief they've been asking for, a new coin with Trump's face on it. Here's Pod Save America.
1: The war in Iran is back on. Prices are rising again. Fears of inflation are back. Prices never came down. Scott Bessent, Treasury Secretary, man of the people, is focused on the people's business here in an interview with Jesse Waters.
2: Donald Trump's signature will be on a $100 bill.
3: It's going to be on all the currency for the 250th.
2: Everything.
3: Yes. During the 150th, there was a Calvin Coolidge coin, so we can put living people's images on a coin. The president's also going to have a coin coming out with his image on it.
2: Do you carry around a lot of cash? Personal life.
3: I don't have a lot of cash anymore. I'm a public servant.
2: Poor Scott Bessent.
4: Oh, my God. Oh, my God. I hadn't seen that.
1: So they've he's the Secretary of the Treasury. He's got people combing through the archives to find some kind of justification for putting Trump's signature on the money and putting Trump's face on a fucking coin. That's what he's doing with his time. And he doesn't have any cash anymore. He's a public servant. I think he carries a lot of cash.
4: We didn't really get to talk about this yesterday, but, I'm sure you saw the rumors that, he is a potential candidate or could be a potential candidate for Lindsey Graham's seat.
1: Yes.
4: Because he maintains a home mm-hmm. in South Carolina.
1: Sure.
4: And I will just say, boy, nothing would scare me more than if Scott Bessent got that nomination in South Carolina. Then I would say, poof, we might as well not even field a candidate because that guy is a powerhouse.
1: No, he is a triple threat.
4: He's
1: all right. he represents everything people love about Donald Trump.
4: Mm-hmm.
1: He's got a great energy. He's got a great energy, and people.
4: He's got his finger on the pulse of working of what
1: yes.
4: working people are going through.
1: He he's got the resume. He's got this great. It's the resume, the personality, the Trump imprimatur, like those three things all together. I mean, this man.
4: He's out and proud.
1: Yeah, he is for sure out. And he's proud of whatever he's doing. So there is that. But yeah, that is Treasury Secretary.
4: And he's been so careful. So I don't know if you ran against him, I don't know what clips you would use of him to really make him look bad because he has such a sterling reputation and has really just been crushing it for the administration.
1: No, he's a message discipline machine. Mm-hmm. He never misses a beat. He always remembers why he's there, the people he's fighting for.
4: He's going to connect with people in South Carolina like, whew, like no one since Strom Thurmond.
1: One of the greats. Lindsey Graham, Strom Thurmond to Lindsey Graham to Scott Bessent. I got to say, the one thing that is nice about if Scott Bessent were to run is, you know, Strom Thurmond is turning over in his fucking grave. Bad enough. Like, at least a closet case is respecting the rules, right? Like, if Lindsey Graham was gay and lived his whole life afraid to be himself, that makes sense to Strom Thurmond. He's ashamed of himself, and that's good. But Scott Bessent is out. That's disgusting.
4: And Tim Scott is the other senator.
1: Yeah. Well, who's happily married?
4: Right. No, so but he's black.
1: Oh, he's black.
4: Right.
1: I forgot he's black happily married.
4: So imagine Strom Thurmond, what he would think of this. That
1: I forgot how racist he was for a second.
4: Yeah, that
1: was his whole thing.
4: That's the whole thing.
1: That was his biggest brand.
4: Yeah,
1: his racism was his brand. So anyway, big shoes to fill for Scott Bessent.
4: Somehow we got to Strom Thurmond.
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5: There are a lot of situations, to be fair, where sometimes it makes sense to play a little dumb. We've all been there, right? A public job interview, though, is definitely not one of those situations. But that is exactly what we saw today at confirmation hearings for two of Donald Trump's nominees for very, very important government jobs. There was this guy, Jay Clayton, I just mentioned him. He is Donald Trump's pick to be the permanent replacement for Tulsi Gabbard as the Director of National Intelligence. And while his background may not include stints in national security, which is typically quite an important part of the qualifications, it does include a lot of advanced degrees. like a law degree from the University of Pennsylvania, a master's in economics from Cambridge. My point being, he is probably not an actual dummy. And honestly, even if he were a dummy, anyone up for confirmation to be DNI would expect he would be asked about this particular moment. We all remember this particular moment when Tulsi Gabbard stirred national outrage by showing up at the FBI raid of Fulton County, Georgia's elections office. And she was weirdly lurking behind pillars, too. But when Georgia's senator asked Jay Clayton about that moment, he decided to just play dumb.
6: Are you aware that Director Gabbard was present at the Fulton County raid in Georgia earlier this year?
7: You discussed that with me yesterday in your office.
6: Are you aware that Director Gabbard was present at the Fulton County raid earlier this year?
7: You brought it to me, my attention.
6: What is going on here? You've said at the beginning of this you have an obligation to be honest and forthright with the committee. I'm asking a very simple question. Are you aware that Director Gabbard was present at the Fulton County raid earlier this year? Yes or no? Are you aware?
7: I was.
6: You won't answer that question either.
7: I just said I was made aware of it by you yesterday.
6: The first time you learned that Director Gabbard was present at that raid was in my office yesterday?
7: It was the first time that in my recollection I've thought about it recently. Now, was I aware of it before?
6: What? Are you aware that former Director Gabbard testified that her presence at the raid was, quote, requested by the president?
7: I'm not aware of that until now.
6: If the White House Chief of Staff or the president asks you to travel somewhere across the United States and oversee the execution of a domestic search warrant on a sensitive election facility, will you do it? Is that appropriate for the Director of National Intelligence?
7: That's a hypothetical.
6: We all know it's not appropriate.
8: Senator Ossoff, your time has expired.
5: Sir, can I call you Jay? I mean, you know that you were there to testify for your own confirmation hearing to be the DNI, right? You're there of your own accord. Of course it's not appropriate. And it's also not a hypothetical. I mean, it literally happened 6 months ago, and we have the pictures to prove it. Everybody in this country has seen these pictures. We know Trump wants his DNI to act as the chief election conspiracy investigator and hunt for bogus evidence that he won the 2020 election. That's what he wants. But Jay Clayton, UPenn law degree graduate, wants to pretend he's just learning about all of this now. Like he just woke up from a coma, got offered a job, and then accepted it without reading up at all about what his predecessor was up to in the job and not asking any questions about what that job would entail, including a confirmation hearing where you have to answer questions, apparently. And of course, he is just playing dumb here because these are deeply uncomfortable topics to talk about. And I wish that was the only time that Jay Clayton decided to play dumb at his job interview today, but sadly, it was definitely not the only time. Now, before I show you this next clip, I want you to know that the job that Jay Clayton had before all of this was the U.S. Attorney for the Southern District of New York, and an office that handles some of the most high-profile prosecutions in this country. Like, for instance, the 2024 drug trafficking prosecution of former Honduran President Juan Orlando Hernandez, who was pardoned by Donald Trump last year.
6: Is it the case in the Juan Orlando Hernandez case that the President of the United States pardoned a man who had worked with the Sinaloa cartel to facilitate massive narco-trafficking into the United States?
7: I don't remember the specifics of that case.
6: He was convicted in your district.
7: He was convicted. Yeah. We convict right. A lot of people for a lot of drugs.
6: Convicted of narco-trafficking, yes?
7: I believe so.
6: No, so at massive scale, yes?
7: Well, you're telling me what I know. That's kind of... He was, I believe... I'll take your word for it. He was a convicted narco-trafficker.
6: Did the President of the United States, Donald J. Trump, pardon a convicted narco-trafficker?
7: I believe we just discussed that. The President provided a pardon, yes.
6: Yes or no? Did the President of the United States pardon a convicted narco-trafficker?
7: Yes.
5: I mean, I wanted to hide during parts of this hearing. Jay Clayton really wanted to pretend that he knew nothing about that Trump pardon convicted drug trafficker by the very same office he now leads, which is also especially interesting given this is from a speech Jay Clayton gave less than a year ago while he was still working in that office and boasting about their accomplishments. Here's what it says, quote, some examples of our most recent efforts include the successful prosecution of the former president of Honduras and other high-level Honduran officials for narcotics trafficking. Right out of his mouth. Look, we all know the real reason for Jay Clayton's sudden bout of selective amnesia, you could call it. Donald Trump. He knows that if he wants to stay in Trump's good graces, he cannot risk saying anything that would make the super sensitive president remotely cranky. And so he's acting like a scared child who's afraid of making daddy mad. And he was not the only grown man, though, putting on that kind of performance today. Because just down the hall, literally, Trump's former personal attorney, Todd Blanche, was also interviewing for his job to be permanently confirmed as attorney general, a job that is supposed to include a degree of independence from the president. But Todd Blanche wouldn't even pretend that the DOJ would be independent of the White House and outside of the president's grip.
9: Is the Department of Justice that you are running independent from the White House?
10: The Department of Justice, like every single department in the executive, is part of the executive. I mean, Article 2 of the Constitution gives the power of the executive to President Trump.
11: So the Department of Justice should be independent or not?
10: I think, as I said earlier, the Department of Justice is under the executive branch. If confirmed, I will be member of the president's cabinet. So absolutely, my obligation is the American people and the rule of law.
11: So we'll talk about
10: that. Being said, I am a member of the cabinet of the president of the United States.
11: We'll talk about the if confirmed in a minute. But let me also point out the Department of Justice's own website states right on the homepage that what the department's core missions is independence and impartiality.
5: And that commitment to independence and partiality is not new. It's been at the center of the department's mission basically forever. But of course, Blanche has already demonstrated that he is anything but independent from Donald Trump's influence, which is a big part of why Trump wants him there. He's already been reprimanded by a judge for his role in helping Donald Trump effectively settle a lawsuit against his own government. You know, the backroom deal to create a slush fund for the president's allies and also grant Trump and his family broad immunity from IRS audits. Today, Senator Adam Schiff pressed Todd Blanche about that settlement, asking why the Justice Department chose not to defend itself against Trump's sham lawsuit despite the many legal defenses that were available to them.
12: Who said that these defenses we're not going to accept, we're just going to go with the president's agreement and the slush fund
10: there
12: and
10: was,
12: this immunity?
10: There was a lot of discussion internally.
12: But you made the decision.
10: What's the decision? What do you mean?
12: You made the decision to not defend the IRS and the Justice Department. You made the decision and said to sign this slush fund agreement.
10: We made the decision to settle the case, correct?
12: Yeah.

0: Todd Blanche knows the reason that Trump chose his personal attorney to be his next attorney general. He knows that Trump wants Blanche to treat the Department of Justice like it's his own personal law firm, Trump's that is. And while Blanche may have corrected himself there, we know that Todd Blanche has never stopped thinking of himself as Trump's personal attorney, even when he started working at the Department of Justice. Just consider this moment from Todd Blanche's first confirmation hearing to be Deputy Attorney General just 1 month into Trump's second term.
1: Are you still Donald Trump's lawyer?
2: I mean, yes, my attorney-client relationship with President Trump remains. Yes.
0: People like Todd Blanche and Jay Clayton understand what Trump wants from them. And they seem very willing to embarrass themselves and sully their reputations and play dumb to give it to him to keep these jobs. Are these jobs so great? That's always my question. But the big question is really, what happens now? What happens from here? Joining me now is someone who I'm sure has a lot of thoughts on that, Senator Adam Schiff of California, a member of the Senate Judiciary Committee, who is, of course, in that hearing with Todd Blanche today. So I just gave some highlights there. You were in the hearing pressing him today. What did you think of Todd Blanche's performance?
3: Well, I think the central question the senators had for him, he didn't answer very well, and that is, who do you represent? Do you represent the American people as the attorney general is supposed to, or do you represent Donald Trump? Are you still his criminal defense lawyer? And he has made it very clear he is still the president's lawyer. He signs this settlement agreement, which a judge just said was basically collusion and a fraud and just a pretense of some kind of a court proceeding to give a patina of respectability to something absolutely devoid of that. He's made it clear that he will go after the president's enemies. He's made it clear that he believes the president has not only the right, but the duty to go after his adversaries and abuse the Justice Department to do it. So he has basically made it clear he is there to be an instrument of Donald Trump's will, to protect him, use the law as a shield to protect him, and also as a sword to go after his enemies.
0: The IRS settlement is one of the things that you pressed him on today. And again, I know everybody's been following this very closely. You just mentioned it, too. But it's, of course, the IRS settlement that gives Trump, his family members, their companies and affiliated individuals protection from audits, which is the key part here, part of the key part here. You also went back and forth with him about his inherent conflict of interest, of course, as a Trump lawyer directing one arm of the executive branch to settle with another arm. Do you feel anything was resolved there? I'm sure you have many remaining questions, but what are they at this point?
3: Well, one thing I'd like to know is who wrote this agreement? Who wrote this tax giveaway for the president? I asked Blanche about it. It's his name that signed it. He couldn't tell us who wrote it. Now, he said he assumed it was written by a Department of Justice lawyer, an IRS lawyer. But actually, when you look at the terms of it, it is so favorable to Donald Trump. You might surmise that it was actually written by his attorney, the person who has joined in filing the suit, the person who has now been referred to the Florida Bar Association by that judge in Miami for potential disciplinary proceedings. That judge also referred Todd Blanche to the New York Bar. But we don't know who wrote this thing. We don't know why Todd Blanche was the only one who signed it. The agreement from the day before was signed also by someone from the IRS and someone else from the Justice Department. But this alone had Todd Blanche's signature. So he's taken full ownership of this at one level, and at another wants to deny any responsibility. I don't know who wrote this thing.
0: I know you've mentioned the referral to the New York Bar, which is really interesting for people out there who are just tuning into this. What could happen next? Could anything happen next with his law license, or what should we expect?
3: Yes, New York could take his law license away, his ability to practice before the New York Bar. It's one of the reasons why the Justice Department is trying to go after bar associations. Mm-hmm. They don't want anyone to be able to hold them to account. But when you take an oath before the bar, when you're sworn into the bar, you take an oath to practice law ethically. And judges can refer you to the Bar Association for an investigation when you don't. And here, the judge was very explicit in very harsh language you don't often see in saying that basically this lawsuit by Trump was fraudulent to begin with. It's notable that the president didn't file this lawsuit against the IRS when he was a private citizen. No, he waited until he became president again.

0: And even though the statute of limitations had passed, the department didn't defend itself, didn't even assert the statute of limitations. That's how frivolous and false this sham of an agreement was. It was basically Trump agreeing with Trump not to assert any defenses against Trump's suit against Trump.
1: It is quite a thing. Every time I talk about it, it still blows my mind because it's just so ludicrous it's happening. I know I was a little bit struck. I'm not naive. You always bring me back down to earth, too, when I get a little optimistic. But I was a little struck by Cornyn's questioning during the hearing. He pushed him a bit during the hearing. What are you hearing, if anything, from your Republican colleagues about Blanchard's testimony today?
0: Well, look, I think they made it clear during the hearing, some of them, that they had concerns in particular about the tax, you know, inside deal, the self-dealing instance between the president and the IRS and his lawyers. So there's been expressions of concern. But, Jenna, I will say we've seen lots of, expressions of concern by my Republican colleagues, not just on the committee, but off the committee as well. And those expressions of concern aren't always followed by actual votes that really hold the administration to account. Now, I hope this is the exception. I hope that the concerns that were expressed today, and Senator Cornyn brought up the fact that Blanche purported to kill the slush fund on his own. If this was truly a negotiation between two different parties, as they claim, one party can't simply renounce a deal that was given to the other party. Unless, in fact, Blanche was on both sides of that deal, which is really what took place here. But Cornyn seemed troubled by it. He should be troubled by it. I hope that Tillis is troubled by it. I hope that Tillis is troubled by the fact that Blanche went before CPAC, this conservative convention, and bragged about firing all of the prosecutors and all the FBI agents that worked on any investigation involving his client, Donald Trump.
1: I hope they're concerned enough to actually vote where their concern is, but we will certainly see. We will not hold our breath here. I knew you were obviously in that hearing grilling Blanche, so you were not paying attention or you were not consuming in the same way the hearing with Jay Clayton, but you're the former ranking member on the House Intel Committee. You've expressed concern in the past about Jay Clayton's lack of intelligence background for this role. Is there one of the things that I think is interesting that some Democrats have raised is that Jay Clayton might be a better option than Pulte, given Pulte is clearly under the kind of eye or under the control of Trump and is clearly pushing his conspiracies. Where do you come down on that? And have you made a decision about where you're going to vote on Jay Clayton?
0: Well, look, what they do is they set the bar so low, like Pulte, yeah. This real estate guy, kind of a buffoon, really. They set the bar at Pulte. Isn't anyone better than Pulte? Shouldn't we just jump at Clayton because he's not Pulte? Clayton has very little experience. And as you saw today during the hearing, he couldn't even answer a basic question that would have required him to speak truth to power. He couldn't say who won the election because he knows Donald Trump doesn't want him to say that. If he can't say who won the election in 2020, how can we count on Jay Clayton to give it straight to the president, to Congress, when the intelligence might contradict what the president prefers? I mean, let's say there's intelligence that Iran is cheating on this deal, but the president doesn't want to believe it because he's telling the public something otherwise. We need the Director of National Intelligence to both level the president, say, sir, I'm sorry, but we have strong intelligence. The Iranians are cheating. Here's what it looks like. Here's our degree of confidence in it. We need them to brief Congress this way. And what we saw with Tulsi Gabbard is a willingness to manipulate the intelligence, to basically tell an intelligence counsel, no, I don't like that conclusion, rewrite it, and fire people who won't. That is the worst thing you could ask for in a director of intelligence.
1: My next guest has been speaking to very big crowds across the Midwest the past few days, and he's been talking a lot about what Democrats need to do once Donald Trump is gone from the political scene. That day will come, everyone. Pete Buttigieg is standing by, and he joins us next.

0: Yes, ma'am, the ice cream cake is ready for the birthday boy. On my way. Navigation, what if I stay on this road?
1: Okay, if you stay on this road, birthday boy will have ice cream soup. Not good for candles.
0: Are you kidding?
1: I don't kid. I just route.
0: Okay, so...
1: At the next intersection, take the 66 Express outside the Beltway.
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0: Pete Buttigieg is doing a lot of campaigning for candidates right now, and that may not sound that surprising. We're pretty close to the midterm elections. But he's doing something I think is really interesting. He's really focusing his time right now in red states and districts where the Democratic Party has not won in some time. Because he believes Democrats can, of course, win in those places this November. And one of those states is Nebraska, where Buttigieg rallied today in a House district that Democrats are looking to flip. Another one where he was this weekend is Iowa, where Buttigieg spoke just over the last couple of days. And he pointed out in that speech that the abstract and sometimes academic way that some Democrats approach politics muddies what should be the party's message, that Trump's attacks on democracy are viscerally hurting people.
1: 250 years ago this month, our founders didn't go to war to overthrow a king because they read John Locke and Rousseau in their studies and thought it would be neat to go try this stuff out someplace. They put their lives on the line to create something new in this world because they thought it would make everyday life better if the people were in charge of the government instead of the other way around. 9 out of 10 House races drawn so that you know who's going to win before the first vote is cast in a 50-50 country. This is not an academic concern. This hurts us. This is why things aren't working properly. This is how they can make you pay more at the pump for a war you never asked for. How they burn down the Department of Education while we're worried about kids who can't do math or read like they're supposed to. This is why we can't have nice things. But it doesn't have to be this way. And that's what we're here to do something about.
0: Joining me now is former Transportation Secretary and former South Bend Mayor Pete Buttigieg. It's great to see you. You've had quite a good time, it seems like. We just showed a clip out on the campaign trail over the last several days. It's interesting to me, and I just mentioned this. I mean, I know you were a sought-after surrogate on the campaign trail. You probably get lots of calls from people asking you to campaign. You've made a decision as of late to really focus your time in red states. Why?
2: Well, I think it's important that we reach out everywhere at this moment when more and more people, including independents and a lot of people who usually vote Republican, are ready for something different. You know, sometimes I think we've been made to feel like we who are opposed to what's going on right now in Washington and in Congress are the minority. We not only have a majority, we have a supermajority in public opinion when it comes to the Iran war, when it comes to the prices being too high, when it comes to the need for the wealthiest people and corporations to pay their fair share, on and on down the list, healthcare, you name it. But having a majority in public opinion doesn't automatically mean you get a majority in Congress. You got to go out there and work for it. And what I have found in places like Nebraska's second district where I was today, like Iowa where I was yesterday, other places I've been campaigning from Marjorie Taylor Greene's district in northwest Georgia to the work we were doing on in Montana to heading out to Florida in a little while. There are so many people who, if we can get in front of them with that message, I think they're going to respond and are going to insist on change, deliver change. And it's a reminder also that you don't have to wait till the next presidential election to do something. We have a lot of elections right now in front of us in 2026. We got to make sure that they go well.
0: Part of the argument you've made, and I was reading your speech this morning from Iowa, and obviously I've seen a lot of the clips, is that it's important to kind of, and people just heard you say this too, invite people who voted for Trump in the past into the Democratic coalition. And that makes sense. I mean, more voters means you win elections. That's kind of how the whole thing works. But how do you do that? Because right now, as you well know, there are so many people out there who are part of the Democratic coalition, who have long been, who feel like their voices aren't heard. Nobody's speaking to them. Nobody's speaking out for them, who feel alienated and that their very existence is under threat. So how do you do that? Well, not alienating those groups of people who Democrats also need to vote for them.
2: Well, that's why it's so important to point to all of these things where we have this in common, where it's not about triangulating some ideological middle. It's about finding that most Americans, the left, the center, and quite a few people who usually vote more right, are going to agree right now on health care, on all of the corruption that's going on right now. But only if we do the work. And, you know, I don't think there is any contradiction between standing firm in our values and being there for people who have been part of our coalition for many years and many generations, and inviting people to come join that coalition and grow it. The most effective Democratic candidates and presidents in my lifetime did that. I think back to how it felt in, you know, supposedly deep red Indiana, the night that state turned blue in 2008, as Barack Obama both consolidated that Democratic coalition and invited a lot of people who usually voted the other way to cross over. We have a moment like that on our hands because there's so many people who, you know, frankly, believed the president's the promises that the president made. Far too many voters were told by this president, I'm going to lower prices. We're told I'm going to keep us out of these dumb wars. And rather than being hostile to them as voters, I think we have a chance now to invite them in because they're asking a lot of questions about how things ever got to this point.
0: In your speech today, you reiterated how Democrats can continue doing politics as usual, which I think the majority of people watching it was like, yeah, they can't keep doing it because it's not working. And we all see the polling numbers. What do you mean by that exactly? What specific things do you think Democrats should avoid repeating or continuing to do?
2: Well, I think we've got to recognize that many of the institutions that are being destroyed right now by the Trump administration also cannot and should not be put back together just the way they looked in 2021 or 2012. I do think there is a risk that we might imagine that our job is to take power and just put everything back the way it was. But that's not going to work either. If our economic and political and social systems were working just fine, we wouldn't be here. So the old status quo can't be the answer. We've got to have new answers, and we've got to take big swings at major political reform. Again, I think there's a moment here, for example, on money in politics. You don't have to be a Democrat, and you don't have to be in a blue state to be part of the majority that wants to change that, including, if necessary, a constitutional amendment to deal with Citizens United. And part of the message that I had in Iowa and that I'm taking everywhere I go is, our economic problems are related to the problems in our political system. You know, there is a conventional wisdom out there among some political strategists saying, don't talk about what's wrong with our democracy because we should only be talking about the kitchen table. To me, those two things are intimately connected. The reason we are paying more at the pump, the reason our mortgages are unaffordable in this country, is directly related to the fact that there is no accountability in our government, and there won't be until we fix Congress, fix the Supreme Court, fix money in politics, and we absolutely cannot be afraid to talk about those big reforms, as well as the ins and outs of healthcare, education, the things we want to do on day one.
0: Accountability, you hear that word a lot. I hear it a lot. I'm sure you hear it a lot. People really want it, right? What does that look like as we look ahead? Because there's not unlimited hours in the day. There's not unlimited time in Congress. What do you think accountability looks like as we look ahead?
2: Well, when given the chance, Congress has to, a Democratic-led Congress, has to establish accountability, first of all, around the just naked corruption that is going on. This is not a political question. The idea that the American people shouldn't have been spending hundreds of millions of dollars of our taxes on retrofitting a secondhand jumbo jet, the idea that there is something highly questionable about people from the President of the United States to a lot of other officials getting rich on stock trades while making decisions that move markets. Dealing with that is not some kind of partisan conquest. That's something that most Americans can actually come together around. But also there's the day-to-day accountability that our democratic system is supposed to deliver. See, this is part of the problem with gerrymandering. If 9 out of 10 House districts are ones where you know who's going to win before the first vote is cast, then members of Congress don't feel a level of accountability. They don't feel responsible for anything from big policy questions, like standing up to this Iran war, which is supposed to be Congress's job to declare or to stop, or their personal conduct, like trading stocks and getting rich, when no member of Congress should be trading stocks in the first place.
0: One of the other things I think that has been really interesting about the speeches you've given is that they're very forward-looking. You talk about kind of the period post-Trump where we go from here, which is so important for people to think about. And you said this thing, and I, having worked in government a lot myself, I very much related to this in a recent interview where you said that serving in the Biden administration radicalized you, that just seeing how hard it was to get every even common sense things done, like delivering a new bridge or airport, changed you. Obviously, you were the transportation secretary, so it's understandable that those were the examples you gave. But just like bigger pictures here, what does solving that problem look like if Democrats win back power and eventually the White House? Because you already referenced like you can't rebuild things and put them exactly back together. What does that look like when you're thinking big about how to go from here?
2: Yeah, I mean, the reality is if you have a common sense view that you share with most Americans, it will take radical change to actually act on it in today's Washington. That's what I'm getting at. I'm not talking about ideology. I'm saying that in order to get anywhere, even as an ideological moderate, you have to be ready for radical change in our institutions. What does that look like? Some of the changes I was just talking about around money and politics, around Congress and how elections work, certainly making sure that we have the voting rights reform and protections that are doubly important because of what has been done to systematically tear down black political representation in order to try to keep this Republican Congress in power. But look, we've also got to recognize there are certain institutions that we have cherished as Democrats that are important institutions that probably can't and shouldn't go back to the old way. It was criminally wrong to basically gut the Department of Education as they have done. I also don't think our project is to make the Department of Education look just the way it looked the minute before Donald Trump got here. I could say the same thing about foreign aid. Again, criminally wrong to have demolished the U.S. Agency for International Development. That doesn't mean that we should put it back just the way it was. I know a lot of mayors who would love to see dramatic change in how housing and urban development works and how federal dollars can or can't be used to help make housing more affordable in cities. We should be listening to them, thinking about how we build things from the ground up, because there will be a moment when we have that clean sheet, that fresh start. I hate how we got here. We got here because of all of the destruction that's going on in this moment. But it's also a chance to build something new on sometimes the rubble of these institutions that were frankly already rickety, already showing their age years before we got to this moment.
0: If you ask most people who have worked in Democrat administrations, they would say things were too bureaucratic, too. It's just that, and too bloated, too. It's just exactly how you do it. We don't have nearly enough conversations about the path forward, so you have agreed to stick around. I'm very grateful for that. We're going to take a quick break. We have more questions. We'll be right back.

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0: We are back with former Transportation Secretary Pete Buttigieg. So one of the great benefits of having a public platform, a huge one as you do, is you can share your ideas and think big thoughts about how to make things better for people in this country. It also means you can be targeted by people who want to do you or your family harm. And I know you are no stranger to that at all. And I wanted to just ask you about something you've been very candid and open about. And I when I read the Substack piece, which I think people have probably seen, I had a hard time getting through it. And I felt a deep sense of rage for you and Chasten and your family, as anyone would. But for anyone who doesn't remember what I'm talking about, Pete and his family were targeted and subjected to an investigation by Child Protective Services because someone reported a fake anonymous tip. And I just wanted to ask you, because now it's been a couple of weeks, if you could talk to this person who did this to you, what would you say to them?
1: I'd just say this hurt a whole family. This didn't just hurt me. And whatever you think about me, my politics, you just leave my children out of it. They're 4 years old. They do not deserve to be affected or impacted. They shouldn't have to know the first thing about any of this. And there are plenty of things that are acceptable, that are fair game, including really tough arguments, tough rhetoric, whatever. But you don't bring somebody's kids into this. And I don't know what else to say. Well, the other thing I'll say, you know, it was not the easiest decision to go public about this and talk about what happened, but we thought it was important. And as soon as we did, we heard from so many people around the country, people we know and have worked with, people we don't know, some people that I have campaigned against. And I would like to believe that shows that for most people, there is a line, there is a boundary. And that most people are hungry for a different, better public life in this country. That whatever disagreements we're always going to have about taxes or healthcare or whatever, that certain things we can agree on about what we want life, including public life, to be like. Because this kind of thing cannot be the cost of committing to public service or public life in America.
0: I've heard you say about this that it makes you both want to kind of run straight to your family and also makes you want to make the world better for them, which is incredibly powerful. You've also talked about how your kids are too young. They're only 4 years old. Mine are a little older, but they're too young to know what happened and why. Unfortunately, I'm sure you've thought about this, and I'm sure Chasten has, with the internet and the media. They're gonna find out one day, and maybe sooner than you'd like. Have you thought about how you're going to talk to them about it? And I hate that this is a question that you even have to think about.
1: Yeah. I mean, we still don't know exactly what impact the experience will have had on them, how much they're going to remember of it. But I try to remember also that they will grow up and read about all this, hear about all this, and learn about all this. The best we can do is both to prepare them for the world as it is, that they are growing up and growing into, but also change it. It's not too late to be at work changing the way things work in this country. Not that I can fix it all by the time they're 15 or by the time they're 50, but we got to be working on that day in, day out. And I'm so sure that it doesn't have to be this way, and that they can inherit a way of doing things in this country that's better than what we're putting up with right now.
0: I always tell new working parents that part of the story of their kids is their own efforts to make the world a better place. That's part of the story of your kids, too, as hard as this stuff is. I have to ask you before you go. I know you recently told a reporter, I laughed at the answer to this in Iowa, that you're not rolling out a run for president in 2028. I think you were asked the question and you said, nope. It was pretty simple. I know you're not going to announce anything tonight. I know you're focused on 2026, but you've thought so much about the future. I'm just curious if you've thought about what qualities and what vision you think the next nominee needs to have. It's a different time even than when you ran and others ran.
1: You know, years ago, after my presidential campaign, we started an organization called Win the Era, and that organization's still going. And the reason that we called it that is, you know, every time I'm involved in an election, I care deeply about winning the election, just like I care about winning the elections in Iowa and Nebraska that I was involved with the last couple of days. But you need to win an election in order to secure an era, in order to make things better for that long haul. And I think that we need that kind of thinking right now. I think to 250th is a great opportunity to step back and actually think about what it's going to be like by the time of the 300th. I know that might sound a little crazy, but, you know, certainly expect that my children will be celebrating the 300th. With some luck, I might be there to see it too. And we're going to ask ourselves what we've done between this moment and that moment so that by then, the sort of corruption that's going on right now is unthinkable. So that by then, the idea that people would be choosing between health insurance payments and mortgage payments seems barbaric. It is barbaric, but it will seem barbaric and antique by then. And for all of that, I think we need leadership. And I'm not just talking about the next president, but the leaders that we're going to elect right now in 2026 who can think about that long.

0: We've been talking a lot tonight about a world after Donald Trump and what that might look like. And my next guest literally wrote the book on that topic. It just came out. Joining me now is political commentator Brian Tyler Cohen. He's the author of the new book, The Day After, How to Wield Power in a Post-Trump World. And you probably follow him on YouTube because millions of people do. It's so great to see you.
1: So good to see you, too.
0: Let me ask you, okay, in your book, we've been talking about this through the course of the show, and a lot of what Pete Buttigieg was just saying is similar to kind of the thematics, yeah. And it's so important to think about where we go next. So in your book, you write, the political truth is this. Democrats like to signal their virtues while Republicans like to swagger their virility. Democrats quaintly believe that being good is good enough to win elections. Republicans, on the other hand, think that Americans will admire them for looking strong, for wielding power, for extracting personal wealth from public well-being. There is a lot in there. Talk about how Democrats should change that dynamic.
1: Yeah, I mean, the reality is Democrats, it feels like when Democrats get into office, they are there to protect the institutions of government as opposed to using those institutions to deliver on outcomes for people. And we have seen the extent to which Donald Trump will barrel through anything, norms, traditions, processes, anything to get what he wants. The difference is he does it for self-enrichment. He does it for vanity projects. He does it to consolidate more influence on his family. What I argue in this book is that Democrats need to take that mentality, but to deliver for people on climate change, on health care, on voting rights, on raising the minimum wage, on expanding the Supreme Court, you name it. We need to barrel ahead through these institutions, through these processes, through these norms to get what we want.
0: Your book, as I've noted here, is really about wielding power in this post-Trump world. And obviously Trump will still be president if Democrats win back the House and maybe the Senate. We will see. What does that look like? You have to pick a priority or priorities. You can't do everything. What do you think they should pick?
1: Well, I think if we're not talking about a post-Trump world, if we're talking about the immediate future, and I do believe that Democrats will take the House, I'm also actually bullish on the Senate. But I think immediately what we'll be able to do with our positions of power in Congress is start to investigate some of the corruption that we're seeing right now, the rampant corruption. I mean, we are seeing a president who has made money hand over fist, billions of dollars, not just for himself, but his family, which, if I remember correctly, used to be something that was disqualifying for Republicans. And yet not a peep from the GOP, as we see Don Jr. and Eric and Jared Kushner gain billions and billions of dollars. We've watched this president trade favors, trade tax, tariff favors, instead for foreign real estate and breaks on some of the legislation that he's putting forward. So this corruption is so blatant, so shameless, and so rampant that I think we would be well served, and I think the American people would agree, to look into a lot of what's happening right now, if for nothing else than to set the stage for what a Democratic DOJ can look into when they take power.
0: We only have about 30 seconds left, but I would be remiss if I didn't ask you for some advice for everybody watching out there who are trying to communicate their ideas with the public and doing it not ineffectively and maybe in a cringy way, because you are very effective at communicating with a broad audience. What's one tip out there for people who are trying to talk to the public and are trying to figure out how?
1: Talk in a way that people understand. Here's the easiest example that I have. I'll talk to politicians sometimes for interviews, and then we'll wrap the interview, and then they'll say something funny or normal or cool, and I'll be like, that's what I needed during the interview. So I think if people can talk to their constituents, talk to their potential voters like normal human beings, that would go a long way.
0: Thanks for watching The Briefing Weekend. 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

0: Donald Trump's childish fantasy about what the presidency is could now destroy the careers of people who share that fantasy. Just before midnight on Friday, Donald Trump proved once again that he thinks that the title President of the United States comes with powers that only exist in fiction, lightweight fiction, that include, say, Bond villains who issue orders to destroy the world if anything happens to them. Donald Trump actually wrote at 11:18 p.m. on Friday, 1,000 missiles are locked and loaded and aimed at the Islamic Republic of Iran, with thousands of more to immediately follow should the Iranian government act on its threat, pronounced in many corners of the globe, to assassinate or attempt to assassinate the sitting president of the United States of America, in this case, me, exclamation point. Orders have already been given, and the U.S. military is ready, willing, and able for a one-year period of time, subject to extension, to completely decimate and destroy all areas of Iran. That Trump composition is overflowing with more than one variety of madness, but for the moment, let's just consider the constitutional madness. Dead presidents don't bomb. Donald Trump actually thinks that orders given by a dead president are something that, quote, the U.S. military is ready, willing, and able to do. The next time any general testifies to Congress, that general should be asked if the United States military is ready to carry out the destruction of Iran for Donald Trump if Donald Trump is assassinated. That general might very well be fired if that general testifies that, of course, the military doesn't take orders from dead presidents, and that the only the new president in this scenario, J.D. Vance, could order a military attack on Iran. Donald Trump obviously doesn't know that. I mean, he really doesn't know that. It's not the first time Donald Trump has said this crazy after-death threat. On February 4th, 2025, The New York Times reporter David Sanger ran a story under the headline, Trump says he left instructions to obliterate Iran if it assassinates him. The Times article included this line. In fact, experts say a president cannot leave instructions for military action after his death. That decision would have to be made by his successor, who would then be commander in chief. Yes, experts say that, as do high school students and anyone else who has the vaguest idea of what the presidency and vice president are and how they work. Here's the really, really crazy thing about the state of the White House press corps. In the year and a half since February 4th, 2025, when Donald Trump first said he left instructions to obliterate Iran if he is assassinated, not one White House reporter and not one reporter anywhere else with access to J.D. Vance has ever asked the vice president if he has been given that order by Donald Trump and if he intends to follow that order if he becomes president in the scenario Donald Trump imagines. And since Friday night at midnight, no reporter has made any attempt to ask J.D. Vance about Donald Trump saying orders have already been given and the U.S. military is ready, willing, and able to completely decimate and destroy all areas of Iran. Will J.D. Vance give the order to kill everyone in Iran? That's the kind of thing that the formerly serious Hugh Hewitt would have asked Donald Trump years ago, before Hugh Hewitt decided to become a Trump cheerleader. In a live interview with Donald Trump today, this is the only thing Hugh Hewitt or Donald Trump said about J.D. Vance.
1: Now, if the Democrats win the House, they're going to impeach you. And I don't care what the argument is. They're just going to find a way to impeach you. You know, J.D. Vance could represent you, and he can be in the Senate doing the same thing. Have you thought about that? He's a good lawyer.
2: Well, I don't like to think about it too much because I think we're going to do well.
0: He's a good lawyer who has never tried a case, never defended a client in a courtroom anywhere. There are two reasons why the White House press corps has never asked J.D. Vance whether he will follow Donald Trump's orders after Donald Trump is gone. One is the intellectual laziness too many of them bring to their job. And the other thing is, and this is the biggest part of it, I guess, no one believes Donald Trump. No one in the world believes Donald Trump about this. No one in Iran believes that the president of the United States can leave orders that then get executed after he's gone. Because everyone in the world who needs to know about these things, very much including the regime in Iran, knows that the Constitution does not allow dead presidents to bomb anyone. That power would not belong to Donald Trump in the scenario that he presents. It would belong to the new president, J.D. Vance. The whole world knows that. But Donald Trump's utter immunity to personal humiliation allows him to publicly issue this utterly empty, completely frivolous, and morally repugnant threat that reeks of constitutional illiteracy. But Donald Trump's immunity to humiliation does not extend to those who choose to serve him. Just ask this guy, the now disbarred lawyer Rudolph Giuliani, former mayor of New York, former federal prosecutor, current disgraced clown. None of the Trump lawyers have been disbarred yet, like Rudolph Giuliani. None of them in his second term have been disbarred. But a federal judge today raised that possibility, and in the process made Donald Trump's nominee for Attorney General Todd Blanch the first nominee for Attorney General in history to be referred by a federal judge for possible investigation by the Bar Association in the state of New York, where Todd Blanch is licensed to practice law. Federal Judge Kathleen Williams, who was appointed by President Obama, crushed Donald Trump's constitutional fantasy today and Todd Blanche's fantasy that he can legally behave as a lawyer any way Donald Trump orders him to behave. By doing Donald Trump's bidding, which the judge found was not legal, Todd Blanch has now been sanctioned along with other Trump lawyers in the case. But only Todd Blanch is 2 days away from a Senate confirmation hearing to become the next Attorney General of the United States. The historic 56-page decision reveals Donald Trump and Todd Blanch's legal madness in exacting detail, and it reminds American voters what is at stake in their votes for United States Senate, the place where federal judges are confirmed. Maine voters already seem aware of that importance, with Republican Senator Susan Collins' reelection campaign in trouble, specifically because of how she votes in Senate confirmations for federal judges, including Supreme Court justices. The judge's ruling in this case came in a court case titled President Donald J. Trump versus Internal Revenue Service. The question before the judge was simply, was it a real case? Or was it a fake lawsuit brought by Donald Trump against himself, since Donald Trump is in control of the Internal Revenue Service and the United States Treasury, the two defendants Donald Trump was suing? As you heard from legal commentators on this program, including Andrew Weissman, a lawsuit has to actually involve what a court calls adverse litigants, meaning the two parties actually have to be opposed to each other. Andrew has pointed that out repeatedly about this lawsuit. The judge determined today that this lawsuit did not actually involve two sides, but was really Donald Trump just suing himself. And in her 56 pages of dismantling the Trump fake lawsuit piece by piece, Judge Williams patiently waited until page 43, just exquisite work as a dramatist, page 43, to use the smoking gun given to her by the stupidest litigant in history to ever sue himself.
3: I'm sort of suing myself. I don't know. How do you settle the lawsuit? I'll say, give me X dollars, right?
0: Right. And so, on page 43, the judge writes, certainly a court should not be a forum for a party that cynically views a lawsuit as a vehicle to achieve a predetermined outcome. I'm suing myself. Quoting Donald Trump there from that appearance. In the rare cases where judges are forced to figure out whether the parties are really adverse to each other in a lawsuit, they pretty much never have the plaintiff in the lawsuits saying publicly on television, I'm suing myself. That is Donald Trump's unique contribution to the history of this kind of case. And yet another demonstration at the same time of the reason why careful litigants never say anything publicly.

litigant is, the more dangerous it is to say anything publicly about their cases. The judge found that the lawyers on both sides of the case abused judicial process in order to set up a structure in which Donald Trump could be granted a generous settlement by his own Justice Department in a case that was fake to begin with. It was a way for the Trump government to give Donald Trump $10 billion. Donald Trump sued the Internal Revenue Service and the Treasury for $10 billion because a contractor for the IRS released portions of Donald Trump's tax returns to the news media several years ago. Even though Donald Trump filed the lawsuit after the statute of limitations had passed, the Justice Department that he controls did not object in court to a lawsuit being filed after the statute of limitations had passed, something the Justice Department has done in all similar lawsuits. The judge called the lawsuit performative litigation. Judge Williams carefully grounded her findings in Supreme Court cases written by Donald Trump's allies on the Supreme Court, including recent Supreme Court cases, affirming the Republican legal position that every person working in the executive branch is under the direct control of the President of the United States and therefore acting for the President of the United States. The judge quoted a Supreme Court opinion issued just last month saying Article 2 requires that the President control all executive power, especially the authority wielded by agency heads who are the most important of the President's subordinates and who must be the President's alter egos in their agencies. The judge said Donald Trump was suing his alter ego, Treasury Secretary Scott Bessent, and that the case was settled by his other alter ego in the case, Acting Attorney General Todd Blanche, who previously served as Donald Trump's criminal defense lawyer, which left him, Blanche, in a decision-making position reeking of conflict of interest in this case. The judge's opinion implicitly turned on the assumption of abject and absolute cowardice on the part of Scott Bessent and Todd Blanche. The judge wrote, Secretary Bessent in particular is subject to President Trump's actual and direct control in both of his representative roles. First, as Secretary of the Treasury Department, Bessent is a member of the President Trump's cabinet. In this role, Secretary Bessent is the president's alter ego in the matters of the Treasury Department. Second, President Trump's actual control over Secretary Bessent is grounded in statute. The Internal Revenue Code establishes that the Department of the Treasury, a commissioner of Internal Revenue, shall be appointed by the president. The Internal Revenue Code also provides that Bessent, in his role as acting IRS commissioner, may be removed at the will of the president. The judge wrote essentially the same thing about Todd Blanche being Donald Trump's alter ego at the Justice Department and instantly removable by Donald Trump. But what the judge left out entirely is that we have had cabinet members in this country who do not live as cowards in the cabinet as all Trump cabinet members do every single day. When Republican President Richard Nixon gave Republican Attorney General Elliot Richardson a technically legal order to fire the special prosecutor investigating President Nixon, Attorney General Richardson refused to carry out that order. Attorney General Richardson did not break in cowardice under an order issued by a criminal president. Instead, Elliot Richardson did something that Scott Bessent and Todd Blanche could never do. They could never, ever have the courage to do it. Elliot Richardson drew a moral line. Attorney General Richardson said no to the President of the United States. And he resigned. And the next person in the Justice Department, Richard Nixon, tried to get to carry out that order, also refused and resigned. And because there was a time in our government then when honor came first. Among Republicans, honor came first. Elliot Richardson was a proud lifetime Republican. The third member of the Justice Department who Richard Nixon ordered to fire the special prosecutor did exactly what the president wanted, very obediently, and that decision came to follow Robert Bork for the rest of his life.
when President Ronald Reagan nominated

0: Robert Bork, to the United States Supreme Court. 58 Senate tried to get to carry out that order, also refused and resigned. And because there was a time in our government then when honor came first. Among Republicans, honor came first. Elliot Richardson was a proud lifetime Republican. The third member of the Justice Department who Richard Nixon ordered to fire the special prosecutor did exactly what the president wanted, very obediently, and that decision came to follow Robert Bork for the rest of his life. When President Ronald Reagan nominated Robert Bork to the United States Supreme Court, 58 senators voted against Robert Bork, including six Republicans. Robert Bork discovered the hard way that in those days, there was no future in dishonor. Elliot Richardson set a standard that no one in the Trump regime would ever consider even trying to live up to. And Judge Williams knows that. And so she correctly assumes that defendant Scott Bessent in this case is under complete control of Donald Trump every minute of the case and every minute of his life. The judge can see what everyone in America can see when the Trump cabinet is gathered on TV to publicly worship him. Every member of the Trump cabinet was chosen for their flawless cowardice. And the judge made the point that Justice Department lawyers who were supposed to be defending the Treasury and the Internal Revenue Service in the lawsuit were also under the complete control of Donald Trump in the case. So Donald Trump was really suing himself, which is illegal. He tried to get $10 billion for himself by suing himself. Donald Trump's lawsuit asked Donald Trump's Treasury Secretary for $10 billion of taxpayer money to give to Donald Trump. And there was no attempt to change the terms of that lawsuit while it was suffering for weeks under constant public attack for trying to give Donald Trump $10 billion. Even Republicans in Congress refused to defend Donald Trump's attempt to simply seize $10 billion for himself from the United States Treasury. But the lawsuit eventually became politically untenable. And that is when Todd Blanche took it upon himself for everyone involved in the case to simply end the lawsuit and create a $1.776 billion fund, not to pay Donald Trump and his family, but to pay the people who attacked the Capitol to try to help Donald Trump overturn the results of the 2020 presidential election, to pay them all for all the suffering that they endured as a result of being prosecuted for trying to beat police officers to death and threatening to kill the vice president of the United States. The so-called settlement was signed only by Todd Blanche. No lawyer representing Donald Trump as the plaintiff in the case dared to even put his name on that so-called settlement document. On page 36, Judge Williams said, "Acting Attorney General Blanche's apparent capacity to speak for both plaintiffs and defendants signed a settlement document on behalf of all parties to this action and then repudiate part of that agreement demonstrates that there was only one party whose interests were being represented throughout the case." Todd Blanche eventually announced that the $1.776 billion fund would not happen. No one would get paid. The judge wrote, "The court finds that this matter was brought for an improper purpose to gain the imprimatur of judicial legitimacy for a settlement that had no viable basis in law or fact. As was observed in another matter brought in this district, this case is part of Mr. Trump's pattern of misusing the courts to serve political purposes." The judge then sanctioned the lawyer who filed the lawsuit, quoting a Supreme Court ruling that said, "The filing of complaints, papers, or other motions without taking the necessary care in their preparation is a separate abuse of the judicial system subject to separate sanction. Baseless filing puts the machinery of justice in motion, burdening courts and individuals alike with needless expense and delay. Even if the careless litigant quickly dismisses the action, the harm triggering Rule 11's concerns has already occurred." Donald Trump's lawyers dismissed the case in order to try to pull it away from this judge's jurisdiction and inspection of the case. The judge quoted the Supreme Court saying if a litigant could purge his violation of Rule 11 merely by taking a dismissal, he would lose all incentive to stop, think, and investigate more carefully before serving and filing papers. And the judge wrote, plaintiff's attorney, Alejandro Brito, is referred to the Florida bar for its consideration, review, and determination as to whether any disciplinary action is appropriate in light of the findings and rulings made in this order. The judge barred Trump lawyer Daniel Z. Epstein from seeking admission to practice law in the Southern District of Florida. And the judge said the parties are prohibited from referring to the purported settlement agreement or using, offering, admitting, or citing any of its provisions in any judicial, administrative, regulatory, arbitration, or any other official proceeding as evidence of a settlement reached in this matter. Finally, the clerk of court is directed to mail a copy of this order to the State Bar of New York, of which Acting Attorney General Blanche is a member, and to the District of Columbia Bar, of which Associate Attorney General Stanley Woodward is a member, where disciplinary proceedings are currently ongoing. Judge Williams said that the Trump lawyers acted in bad faith on both sides of the case. She wrote, bad faith is present if a court determines that fraud has been practiced upon it or that the very temple of justice has been defiled. Donald Trump has defiled Washington for years now in more ways than we can count, including recently defiling the very structure of the White House by swinging a wrecking ball at the historic East Wing of the White House, by defiling the reflecting pool. In the face of so much of the wreckage Donald Trump has visited upon Washington, the law has been powerless. But not today. Not today. Today, Judge Kathleen Williams said what no Trump cabinet member could ever say to Donald Trump. Judge Williams said no. And so this time Donald Trump lost in court in every possible way he could lose in court today. And this time, Donald Trump and his cowardly Treasury Secretary and his now sanctioned lawyers, this time will not be allowed to defile the very temple of justice. Andrew Weissman joins us after this break.
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0: In her opinion and order today, Judge Kathleen Williams wrote, quote, whether executive branch actors can privately agree to give themselves and their former clients blanket immunities and billions of dollars in tax monies for legally undefined grievances was never an issue advanced to this court. The question is whether the parties could do so by claiming to be adverse and engaging the legitimacy of a court proceeding. The answer is a resounding no. Leading off our discussion tonight is Andrew Weissman, former FBI general counsel and an MS Now legal analyst. He's author of the best-selling book, Liar's Kingdom, How to Stop Trump's Deceit and Save America. Andrew, you told us from the start in this case, it did not appear to have adverse parties in the case. That is exactly what the judge found today. What stands out to you in what the judge wrote today?
1: So this is what stands out to me. It is remarkable enough that on a Monday, we have a federal judge saying that the sitting acting attorney general, who has a confirmation hearing coming up in 2 days, has engaged in a bad faith sham litigation. But let me just dispassionately put that in context. In the Abrego Garcia case, a federal judge found that the Department of Justice and Todd Blanche specifically engaged in vindictive prosecution, and that criminal case was thrown out. When Todd Blanche and the Department of Justice sought to issue a grand jury subpoena to the Federal Reserve in connection with the sham investigation of Jerome Powell, another federal judge said that was in bad faith, and it was rejected. When a grand jury subpoena was issued in connection with an investigation of alleged election fraud in Georgia, this was just last week, a federal judge appointed by Donald Trump in his first term rejected it and said it was bad faith and a sham. That is, again, at the feet of Todd Blanche. When a grand jury subpoena was issued and an investigation was launched by Todd Blanche into the sitting governor of Minnesota and the sitting mayor of Minneapolis, it was rejected as bad faith. Those are just some of the examples. We haven't even started talking about his cover-up in connection with Epstein. We haven't talked about his obstructing the state investigation of Alex Preddy and Renee Good. You could go on and on. What is remarkable about this most recent decision is how much it's in keeping with what judge after judge appointed by Republican and Democratic presidents have said about this acting attorney general.
0: Todd Blanche seems to have been living in some kind of fantasy world where he, as a lawyer, is all-powerful and completely unrestrained because his hero, Donald Trump, feels all-powerful and unrestrained. But it seems like he forgot about the Bar Association.
1: Well, I don't know that he's forgotten about it. And it may be, like, as you mentioned, like Rudy Giuliani, where it comes back and hurts him. We are part of a profession, and we do self-regulate, and we have seen it in action. I know for many people listening to it, that is, you know, small recompense. That is not, you know, absolute justice, but it is something that judges can do to make sure that lawyers adhere to their oaths of office. As somebody who served in the Department of Justice, I have to say it is particularly disappointing, as in the right term. It's really soul crushing because you know that Todd Blanche knows better. And for whatever reason, whether it's power, fame, money, glory, whatever reason, he has been found over and over again by federal judges of all political persuasions, appointed by all sorts of presidents, have found his conduct to be in bad faith. What is remarkable is that he has a confirmation hearing coming up, and it really will be on Republican senators to say whether they're going to condone that kind of activity.
0: Andrew Weissman, thank you very much for joining our coverage tonight.
1: You're welcome.
0: And coming up, the top Democrat on the House Judiciary Committee, which has jurisdiction over the Justice Department, and Todd Blanche. Congressman Jamie Raskin joins us next.

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0: Today, Judge Kathleen Williams cited this moment in Todd Blanche's unwise public testimony.
1: You and Associate Attorney General Woodward signed earlier documents regarding the settlement and this fund. Would both of you now sign and release documents reversing the DOJ's position on the fund?
2: We're not moving forward with the fund. I'm not sure what that means to sign documents reversing. There's nothing to reverse. We're not moving forward with the fund.
0: Judge Williams wrote, quote, "Acting Attorney General Blanche's decision, which has not been memorialized or adopted by plaintiffs or their lawyers, demonstrates his confidence that he could speak for and bind both sides of this matter. This certitude supports the conclusion that the parties worked in tandem and were never actually adverse." Joining us now is Congressman Jamie Raskin of Maryland, a constitutional law professor and the top Democrat on the House Judiciary Committee, which has jurisdiction over the Justice Department, and Todd Blanche. Professor Raskin, let me first of all address you as a member of Congress, because what we just saw in that testimony is that you never really know when a congressional hearing is over. The event ends that day. There's a news cycle that covers material like that. But then, down the line, weeks later, a federal judge uses it to basically close the case against Todd Blanche.
3: And look, the Department of Justice never did its job in this case, Lawrence. It's just so clear. There were numerous other plaintiffs who decided they wanted to sue the IRS because of the disclosures by Charles Littlejohn. And the DOJ, every time, aggressively went forward and they said, one, you can't sue us for what a third-party contractor does. That's very clear from the statute. And two, if you're outside of the statute of limitations, you're outside of the statute of limitations. Well, Donald Trump was way outside of the statute of limitations. It was very clear. And he also was just suing this third-party contractor. And then ridiculously, ludicrously, he sued for $10 billion when the statute limits damages to $1,000 for each act of disclosure. And they disclosed his taxes. So that's really $1,000. Even if you added up every fact in there, say there were 1,000, that would be $1 million, not $10 billion. So that's just fraudulent. But I agree with you. This is a very proud day for lawyers at a time when we have to be ashamed of people like Rudy Giuliani and Todd Blanche and Pam Bondi and Clarence Thomas and Justice Alito. I mean, we can really be proud of what this justice did, and this soaring and just completely transparent and buttoned down opinion. And that's just a magnificent thing. Also, if you read some of the footnotes, like footnote 69, there are a lot of lawyers who participated on an amicus basis here, mm-hmm. who we also can be proud of. Mm-hmm. Like Don Verrilli, like Debevoise and Plimpton. These are people who accepted appointment by the court to render various legal services and analysis. And then when they were told that Rule 11 sanctions were going to lie against the plaintiff's lawyers and they had the opportunity to get money, they said no. Unlike everything that's going on the other side of the ledger, well, that both sides of the ledger are Trump and Trump, where it's all about a money grab, these lawyers said no. And now the judge made the same offer to these 35 retired federal judges who also came forward to say this is a fraud on the court, that's going to be a fraud on the country. And the judges said they can petition for money if they want. It'll be interesting to see. But it's very clear none of these people have been motivated by money. They've been motivated by a true belief in the rule of law. And it reminds me of what's happened in some other societies like Pakistan and Poland and Brazil, where there have been authoritarian attacks on the government, on democracy and the rule of law, and the bench and the bar have stood up. And I think we're starting to see that happen all over America right now.
0: It also was a kind of reality moment for the crazy public comment that Donald Trump does as a litigant, along with the crazy and reckless public comment that Todd Blanche did in this case. All of their words that both Donald Trump and Todd Blanche have said about this could be and were used against them by the judge in this case.
3: Absolutely. And none of it, of course, was necessary because it was an absolute structural conflict of interest. And you just have to look at the record in the case. The judge points out that, for example, for 109 days in which this case was going on, there was never a notice of a lawyer filing on behalf of the Department of Justice. You know, I mean, it just didn't happen. And so it's all being driven by Trump. And by definition, this was necessary because it was an absolute structural conflict of interest. And you just have to look at the record in the case. The judge points out that, for example, for 109 days in which this case was going on, there was never a notice of a lawyer filing on behalf of the Department of Justice. You know, I mean, it just didn't happen. And so it's all being driven by Trump. And by definition, this was Trump v. Trump. And you know who's going to win in a case like that? Trump is. And you know who's going to lose? The public is going to lose very clearly. And so that becomes clear as, you know, Judge Williams just peels the onion here and reveals what's really at stake. They sued for $10 billion, which was fraudulent and phony. The Department of Justice should have followed the advice of the IRS and just taken it down immediately. They didn't, unlike in every other case like it. And then they settled for $1.8 billion to go to Donald Trump so he could pass off some of it, at least, to the Proud Boys and the Oath Keepers and the insurrectionists. She didn't get around to mentioning that that in itself is unconstitutional mm-hmm. under the 14th Amendment, which says that no taxpayer money can go for the purposes notice of a lawyer filing on behalf of the Department of Justice. You know, I mean, it just didn't happen. And so it's all being driven by Trump. And by definition, this was Trump v. Trump. And you know who's going to win in a case like that? Trump is. And you know who's going to lose? The public is going to lose very clearly. And so that becomes clear as, you know, Judge Williams just peels the onion here. And reveals what's really at stake. They sued for $10 billion, which was fraudulent and phony. The Department of Justice should have followed the advice of the IRS and just taken it down immediately. They didn't, unlike in every other case like it. And then they settled for $1.8 billion to go to Donald Trump so he could pass off some of it, at least, to the Proud Boys and the Oath Keepers and the insurrectionists. She didn't get around to mentioning that that in itself is unconstitutional mm-hmm. under the 14th Amendment, which says that no taxpayer money can go for the purposes of insurrection or compensating insurrectionists. And the whole case was brought not to achieve a conclusion in the case, as the judge points out, but rather to achieve the settlement. And so it was a fraud on the court in order to perpetrate this fraud on the country. Because who is it who really gets to appropriate money? The representatives of the people, Congress. And this whole thing was an end run around Congress and also an end run around the courts. Because who decides real cases or controversies? The courts do. But as the judge found here, there was never a case or controversy at all. The whole thing was a setup, and it was collusive litigation in order to create a collusive settlement. And the judge even forbade them from referring to this as a settlement. I assume they can refer to it as their fraudulent or their pretended settlement, but it's not to be referred to in court ever again as a settlement.
0: Congressman Jamie Raskin, thank you so much for joining us tonight.
3: My pleasure, Lawrence.
0: Thank you. And coming up, today's decision by Judge Williams highlights once again the important role the United States Senate has in confirming federal judges and what's at stake in which party controls the Senate. New polling now shows that Democrat Roy Cooper, running for Senate in North Carolina, is the most likely Democrat to take a Senate seat away from Republicans in the next election. Roy Cooper joins us next.

0: has never been more important to be informed and engaged.
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2: The New York Times is reporting good news and bad news for the Democratic candidate for Senate in North Carolina, Roy Cooper. A recent New York Times poll shows Roy Cooper with a 7-point lead over Republican Michael Whatley, which is still within the margin of error. And there is this from the New York Times, quote, Roy Cooper, the Democratic former governor, entered April with $18.5 million in the bank. His Republican opponent, Michael Whatley, a former RNC chairman, had less than $2 million after accounting for debts. But thanks to a recent Supreme Court decision, Roy Cooper's fundraising advantage could disappear. The Times reports that before the Supreme Court decision, quote, a Republican super PAC would have to spend $50 million to $100 million to purchase the same amount of ad time that Mr. Cooper could buy with his funds. Now, Republican Party committees may qualify for the candidate rates for TV ads, offsetting Mr. Cooper's cash edge. Joining us now is former Governor Roy Cooper. He is the Democratic nominee for United States Senate in North Carolina. Thank you very much for joining us tonight. You know, I normally don't get into the campaign finance stuff in covering campaigns, but the rules got changed by the Supreme Court in the middle of your campaign.
3: Yeah, this is the worst campaign finance decision since Citizens United. It essentially allows candidates with the help of a party or a party organization to have unlimited spending. And Lawrence, that gives the advantage to the billionaires, the people who are already in power. And it takes the power away from these small donors. My opponent, Michael Whatley, the former chair of the RNC, already has those connections. He's been boasting about millions of dollars that he's now going to be able to unleash on us with his false attack ads. And I know that a poll that just came out today showed that this race was a little bit closer. I believe we're going to win because we're going to fight to make sure that people's paychecks keep up with the cost of living. But in North Carolina, we've only had two Democratic senators in almost 40 years. The last Democratic senator to be elected was 2008. So this is going to be a tight race all of the way. I want our small dollar donors to show the big money people that they can keep up with this. And we hope people will go to roycooper.com because everything you've outlined tonight shows why we have to take back a Senate majority. And we have to make sure that we flip North Carolina in order to get that done.
2: The polling on Donald Trump in North Carolina right now is 55% of likely voters in North Carolina disapprove of Donald Trump. And there's an 11% of Trump voters actually disapprove of Donald Trump. Can you reach those voters?
3: I believe we can because this administration promised that they would attack the cost of living issue on day one. Not only have they not done that, they've made it so much worse by snatching away people's health care, by putting on these chaotic tariffs that are end up being paid by consumers and small businesses and farmers. And now with this war in Iran, gas prices are going up and diesel prices are going up and people just simply can't make it. Stuff just costs too much. That's why I've been on my Make Stuff Cost Less tour throughout North Carolina. You can see our policy proposals at roycooper.com as well. We want to help people with child care, with their health care, with their rent. All of these issues, utility bills, things that they are facing right now, I've never seen it like this. And another thing that's positive to me, Lawrence, is that I'm going all over North Carolina. We're holding these events. And at almost every event, someone comes up to me and says, this is the first political event I've ever been to in my life. And I know that's anecdotal, but I'm seeing it all over the state. I think people are recognizing that we need a course correction here. that these are not ordinary times, that things need to change. And I would ask everyone out there to think about what you can do to make sure we make these changes to make this country the kind of country we want to leave to our children and grandchildren. I'm excited about stepping up and doing this, but we know this is going to be a tough battle. This will be the toughest race I've ever had. I even ran against an incumbent Republican governor in North Carolina. That was a tough race. This one's going to be even tougher, particularly now that they have these new ways to bring money into the race. I'll be the first in line to overturn Citizens United when we can find a way to do that, because it's unconscionable the amount of money that's in these races right now. But we can't unilaterally disarm. We need people to step up and help us, and we need to take back this U.S. Senate.
2: Roy Cooper, thank you very much for joining us tonight.

0: Hi there, everyone. The history of the Trump era is being written right now, and it is an epic battle for the truth. In one corner, it's very crowded. Donald Trump and Fox News and Paramount and Amazon and Musk and all of their assets and all of their allies and all of their properties and all of their money. That's one crowded corner. On the other, a lot less crowded. A handful of independent news organizations and an even smaller handful of brave men and women who have witnessed Donald Trump's corruption and abuse of power from inside the government. One of those brave people is this week's guest on The Best People. In the early months of the second Trump administration, Liz Oyer, the pardon attorney at the Department of Justice, was asked to do something. She was asked to sign off on reinstating the gun rights of actor Mel Gibson. Now, Mel Gibson is a prominent Trump supporter. He was barred from owning a gun because he was convicted of domestic violence. So she said no. Because of that, she was fired. Liz went on to face a pressure campaign by DOJ that was intended to silence her. It did not work. For many others would have felt that pressure, might have folded or kept quiet. Liz did not. She testified before Congress, and today she is a critical voice sounding the alarms about the collapse of the rule of law in America under Donald Trump. So this is The Best People, and this is Liz Oyer. Thank you for being here.
1: Thank you so much for having me, Nicole. It's such an honor.
0: I remember the first time you came on, and I remember asking you what had happened just to tell your story, and it gave me chills, and it still does. Will you tell the story again of what you were asked to do?
1: Yeah, you know, I still get like a little bit choked up talking about it, even though it's been over a year since I was fired. I was in a career position at the Justice Department, which meant I expected to be able to stay on after Donald Trump became president, and I even had the delusion that there was a path forward for the work I was doing, which I thought was really important. And also, I was really invested in my team, and people were very afraid at that time because DOGE was operating in the background and the department is talking about laying people off and making reduction in force plans. So I really wanted to stay and protect my team. But right off the bat, we were given this new task that had nothing to do with our normal work stream, which was to start identifying candidates for reinstatement of federal firearm rights. You lose your right to own a gun in this country if you're convicted of a felony.
0: You're asked to find people to give those rights back to?
1: Yeah. So I think the thinking was that we dealt with pardons, which are right now one of the only ways you can get your gun rights back is if you've got a pardon. So we had people in this applicant pool who had actually been vetted for pardons. So we started by looking through that pool of people who had been fully vetted and recommended to the president for pardons to see, are there any good candidates in here who could safely get their gun rights back? And we recommended a whole bunch of people who had committed nonviolent crimes in the very distant past. And often, you know, many cases, these are like 20, 25, 30 year old crimes. Mm-hmm. And I put together that recommendation. And what I got back was a request to add Mel Gibson to the list of recommended candidates. And I wasn't comfortable with that because I hadn't vetted his application. I hadn't sent his file to the FBI to do a deep dive. I hadn't done any of the things that I'd done with these other candidates. And so I wasn't able to make that recommendation to add Mel Gibson to the list. And I communicated back and forth with some folks who worked in Todd Blanche's office about my inability to make that recommendation. There was a lot of pressure just to make it. And I understood that this was going to be very consequential potentially for my future at the Justice Department. It was just so fraught and there was so much pressure. I actually, the night before I was fired, or the afternoon before I was fired, sent a message to my deputy saying, is Mel Gibson going to be my downfall? And like 12 hours later, I was fired.
0: It's incredible. What do you remember about, like, if you knew the night before that there was a possibility Mel Gibson would be your downfall, what do you remember? What happened? How was it actually communicated to you that it was do this or get fired?
1: Well, I had this really sleepless night. I mean, I did not sleep at all because the stakes were really high on both sides. I mean, for someone with a domestic violence history, to own a gun is dangerous and it presents a danger to public safety. And I was really kind of stuck on the idea that my foremost obligation was to protect the interests of the American people. And I just couldn't find a way to compromise that in service of this request that was being made of me. So I didn't sleep at all that night. I got into the office very early the next morning and, you know, I communicated my final no, I'm not going to do this. And I was in a meeting later that day. It was about 2 o'clock on a Friday afternoon. It was my last meeting of the week. There were like 25 people from around the department in the room, including the person who I'd been communicating back and forth with about this request. And my deputy burst into the room and she told me to grab my bag and she pulled me out of the room by my elbow in front of about 20 or 25 people. And in the hallway, she told me that there were security officers waiting back in my office to escort me out of the building. I went back to my office and the two security officers handed me a one-page memo that was signed by Todd Blanche, who I'd never met, saying, "You're fired, effective immediately." They waited for me to pack up my things and they marched me out of the building in front of my staff. Everyone was absolutely shocked.
0: And the message was, do as we say or you'll meet this fate.
1: I think the message was that the attorney general, these memos that she had sent saying, you know, you've got to faithfully, zealously advocate for the president's agenda. They meant that. That's what they meant. Career employees were expected to jump on board with the political agenda and not ask questions and not think independently.
0: I mean, but Mel Gibson isn't carrying out any of his agenda. And the whole, my understanding is that most women who are killed in gun violence are killed by an intimate partner. Isn't
1: that's
0: that
1: right.
0: One of the most dangerous yep. things you can do to a woman
1: is
0: harm the person who abused them?
1: Yeah, that's absolutely right. And, you know, to give someone back their gun rights without doing any type of investigation when they have that type of history of domestic violence, it's a real danger to public safety. There is a great deal of data from the Justice Department that shows how dangerous it is to arm domestic abusers. Mel Gibson had this conviction, and that was basically all I knew about him. I didn't know anything about, was there rehabilitation in between? Has he committed other crimes in between? I mean, no information was available about those, so I couldn't make this recommendation. I have to say, I didn't quite understand why it was so important and
0: yeah.
1: why the...
0: Do you know?
1: Well, I think that now we see that this is a very transactional Justice Department. Mm-hmm. So it was a request that had been made by a friend of the president. His lawyer sent a letter to the Department of Justice saying, literally saying, my client, Mel Gibson, was made a special ambassador to Hollywood by Donald Trump, and he's made all these famous movies, and he'd like his gun rights back, so please grant them. And that was pretty much the extent of the argument. Now, I got involved only because I believe they wanted a career expert to sign off on this to give it a veneer of legitimacy. Mm-hmm. The attorney general has the authority under a federal statute to do that herself. And in fact, she did do that herself after I was fired. Pam Bondi signed off on giving Mel Gibson his gun rights back. So she didn't need me to get involved at all. But they wanted, at least at the beginning, the career lawyers to sign off, rubber stamp these decisions so that they didn't look overt political. They didn't look like overt favoritism. They wanted to bury Mel Gibson in a package full of other ordinary people so that it would maybe fly under the radar.
0: Let's broaden the pardon conversation to how he has 18 months in completely perverted your old function, your old office.
1: Perverted is the perfect word for it.
0: I mean, Jonathan Braun is someone who was pardoned. He's gone on to allegedly assault a very young child, I think 3 years old. I mean, the caliber of people who have been pardoned is unprecedented in American history. What do you make of it? How do you deal with it? How would you explain it to someone who's like, wait, what? Who's he been pardoning?
1: The pardon power is a sacred power that really can be used to do a lot of good. There are so many people in this country who would do anything legal, anything moral to get that type of relief. And they're trying so hard to rebuild their lives after having made a mistake in the past. And that's what the pardon power is for. It's to give second chances to people who have earned and deserve them. There are people who have real need for this type of relief. And those people go through a process in the Justice Department where they apply, they submit all sorts of character references, they go through a full background investigation. And it is very hard to get through all those hurdles and get to the place where you're granted a pardon. Donald Trump has just scrapped that

0: political loyalty, and that is reckless because it disregards the safety of American people, including children who've gone on to be harmed by these people who are pardoned by Donald Trump.
1: Why do you think that doesn't stop everyone in their tracks?
0: I think there's so much of this happening now. There's so much news coming at us that it is hard to keep track of how bad each individual piece of it is. It's overwhelming. It can be paralyzing. And I understand why people shut down and don't want to think about how bad it is, because it's really devastating to see this happening to our democracy.

0: tell me. I think comes out either in late 2017 or early 2018. And there's the headline says, you know, Trump, you know, asked to prosecute Comey, Clinton, and there was somebody else, and Don McGahn stopped it, or Jeff Sessions stopped it, or there were people that kind of either deflected or refused the request. What's different isn't Trump, right? Like, that's a decade-long obsession. What's different is Blanche.
1: Yeah.
0: Will you just talk about what's different in this Justice Department?
1: Right. For Trump, it's all about power. He wants to use the powers of government. He doesn't actually care about governing. And what he needs is people who will enable him to use those powers in ways that they are not designed and not intended. And Todd Blanche has demonstrated that he is one of those people. Trump burned through people in the first Justice Department. He was very unhappy with Jeff Sessions because he recused himself from the Russia investigation, which meant that he wasn't useful to Donald Trump. He wasn't there carrying out his political agenda. And now Todd Blanche knows that if he does that, he will be relegated to the periphery of the Trump administration. He wants a seat of power. And so he has demonstrated that he is willing to blow through all of the institutional guardrails at the Justice Department in service of the political agenda of Donald Trump.
0: What does that mean, though? I mean, I think of Eric Siebert, who was in good standing in MAGA, and he calls Maine DOJ and says this is not a winnable case against Comey, and he gets fired. I mean, what does that say about just how far over, like, that's not a partisan Department of Justice, that's a corrupt one.
1: Yeah, I mean, it shows that there's no bottom. The question is, how low will you go before you have to walk away from it or you get fired because you won't go along? And Todd Blanche right now has demonstrated that he will go lower than anyone else, and that's why he is currently leading the Justice Department.
0: I think Bill Pulte is in there stirring the pot too, and Laura Loomer. I mean, what is driving the extreme weaponization?
1: Well, Pulte has been playing a very nefarious role behind the scenes, abusing the position that he currently has, which is the director of the Federal Housing Finance Agency. That gives him access to all of this confidential mortgage information.
0: Just insane.
1: Yes.
0: You've ever, like, applied for a mortgage.
1: Right.
0: It's literally everything.
1: Yeah. And I mean, that's information that is maintained for specific purposes, not for purposes of rifling through it to try to dig up dirt on the president's enemies. But he has been doing that. And he was behind the prosecution of Letitia James, the failed prosecution, the attempt to prosecute Adam Schiff, which has not yet come to fruition. He's digging through people's confidential mortgage information to try to provide fuel for these political witch hunts that this president wants his administration to pursue. And now he's the acting director of national intelligence, which is an absolute travesty. He has no relevant qualifications. It is just incredibly dangerous to put someone like that in this position. And that's how this administration is working. Like, how much can you do for the president and how low will you go for the president? And those are the keys to success.
0: It seems to also be a hunt for people who will not only look the other way when Trump is stealing from the American taxpayer, but who will assist. I mean, how do you assess sort of the theft of taxpayer dollars on by Trump?
1: It's criminal, in my view. Mm-hmm. And that's why he needed that settlement release that Todd Blanche signed. My view is that this whole settlement agreement of the IRS lawsuit was really a sleight of hand. All Donald Trump ever cared about was getting
0: not
1: that
0: being audited,
1: release of claims. Yeah. And it's not
0: explain
1: just the audits.
0: That. What's the release of claims?
1: So it's ordinarily a mutual release of claims that one party could bring against another party in litigation. Here, Donald Trump didn't have a legitimate claim against the United States government to begin with. So the fact that we're releasing any claims against him is a flawed premise, but we are. And the way it's drafted in this case, signed by Todd Blanche, is just staggeringly broad. The United States has surrendered our right to investigate Trump for anything up through the date of the settlement agreement, which means not only the tax audits that were ongoing will be shut down, it means that there can be no new audits. If he didn't pay taxes throughout the first year of his administration, there's nothing we can do about it. And it means that we can't initiate any civil actions to try to reclaim the money that he has stolen from U.S. taxpayers. The Qatari jet, the money that his sons are getting from their drone companies and all these other businesses that they're running where they're profiting off of the presidency, all of that is rolled into this settlement agreement. And that's what he really has cared about all along, is just being able to pocket our money and walk out the door when his term expires.
0: But he's not just enriching himself from those coffers. He's also like basically a day trader trading on companies. Yeah. And then he's controlling their fate by awarding them government contracts. What is sort of the grift story for dummies?
1: Everything in this country can be monetized if you're the president. That's what Donald Trump has demonstrated. His policy has become literally interchangeable with his personal profits. It is hard to tell whether, you know, the stock trades are a good example. He did 3,700 individual stock trades in the first quarter of this year, and he's investing in buying and selling all of the sectors that he's also regulating as president. So it is impossible to tell. Is he making policy decisions because they'll be profitable, or is he making profits because of his policy decisions? It has just become an inseparable, intertwined way for him to profiteer off of the official powers of the presidency.
0: And is it that he's flouting the laws, or no one thought to write laws because no one thought we'd have someone like Trump as president?
1: I think it's in large part the latter. No one envisioned that the president would not center the public interest in policymaking. I don't think anyone ever imagined a president who would say, it's my interests first. What's in the interest of the public isn't primary. It's what's in the interest of me and my family and the bottom line. And that's what Donald Trump has done that's so new and different and that our laws really aren't built for. But the other piece of it is that he has this broad immunity conferred on him by the Supreme Court for criminal liability. Mm-hmm. He now has this new form of immunity for civil liability that was given to him by his attorney general, Todd Blanche, with this settlement agreement. And he has the ability to pardon all of his enablers at the end of the day. And he may even establish a compensation fund for them to make sure they get paid for their troubles. So it really creates no incentive for anybody to put any brakes on his conduct. And in fact, you know, he's surrounded himself with enablers.
0: What breaks the fever? What stops? I mean, it feels like it's like a freight train barreling down. And I think to your earlier point, it's why people tune out or feel numb to it.
1: Yeah, I think the only way to stop this is for voters to turn against him. And that requires us to keep paying attention. It is really hard to stay engaged because it feels like all bad news all the time. But what I want to encourage folks to do who are feeling that way is just think small. The small things you can do on a daily basis to stay engaged and help others understand what's going on are really valuable. You may not have a huge platform, but you have the ability to help engage in dialogue within your community that will help eventually turn, I think, our country. And if you decide you have to solve it all yourself, it feels really overwhelming. None of us is responsible for solving the whole problem, but each of us has the obligation to do what we can. And I think it's just really important to think small, do those small things, and don't let yourself get totally disengaged out of just sheer exhaustion, as hard as that is.
0: I mean, you're doing that with some of the most viral videos around.
2: Here's the deal. Todd Blanche, in his official capacity as acting attorney general, signed this one-page document right here. The Justice Department is in shambles. It has essentially become a political propaganda arm of the president, but with the powers of law enforcement.
3: Today we witness what I would call the greatest abuse of our legal system in history. Blanche has turned out to be Trump's biggest enabler. He is responsible for some of the worst atrocities of this administration.
0: Just talk about the choice to do that. And are you surprised by how sticky and popular they are?
1: Yeah, I've been really surprised. I actually, I'm an introvert by nature. And
0: it's sort of shocking to make videos of yourself talking about legal theories and
1: totally
0: events.
1: Shocking. If you had asked me 18 months ago if I would ever be on TikTok, I would have said no, but now I am. And I post.
0: We're so glad you are.
1: Well, I feel like it's a way for me to continue my public service. Yeah, I have some expertise from having worked inside the Justice Department, also from having litigated against the Justice Department as a public defender for many years. And I think that that expertise is now valuable to my fellow citizens in helping them to understand the moment that we're in. I mean, obviously, I can't go back into government right now because I am persona non grata. And there would be nothing productive for me to do there at this moment. So being outside and just sharing my knowledge with my fellow citizens for me has felt like a way to continue my service.
0: I mean, you and Brendan Ballew and Michael Feinberg are three people who saw Trump 2.0 from the inside of the Department of Justice, and FBI, respectively. How often do you hear from other colleagues, former or current, about how much the things you're saying resonate?
1: Well, I hear all the time from people who are feeling the same things, and some of them are outside the Justice Department now, and some of them are still there, and some of them are making very hard choices literally on a daily and sometimes hourly basis about whether they can do more harm or good by staying inside the Justice Department or by leaving. I hope that, you know, my having the freedom to speak out helps some of those who can't think about how they want to navigate this moment for themselves. It's important that we have good people inside the Justice Department, but it's also important that the people who are there don't allow themselves to become tools of this overreach and abuse of the justice system. And I think that that is a hard line to sometimes identify for yourself. I really encourage those who are still there to keep up the good work if they can, but also don't let your integrity become compromised. Once you compromise your integrity, you cannot get it back.
0: I wonder if you can just take me inside the decision tree for some. I mean, a lot of people left in Minnesota, in the Minnesota offices after Minneapolis was asked to investigate the Democratic elected officials. Folks have left over the Comey prosecutions. Take me inside some of the stories you've heard of people getting up to that line and leaving.
1: Yeah, the expertise within the department has been absolutely decimated because people have been pushed to the brink and have not been willing to see their functions twisted and turned upside down. What you mentioned in Minnesota is, you know, that's exactly the type of situation where you'd expect a massive civil rights investigation would be opened. Two American citizens were killed by federal agents. And that's the type of situation where if you're a civil rights prosecutor, you're on the ground jumping in and investigating. And instead, they were told, don't come here, no investigation. Instead, we want you to investigate the spouse of one of the victims of this shooting. Right. We want you to investigate everyone but the officer who did this fatal shooting. And that is just such a reversal of how the Justice Department is supposed to work that many people could not stomach it. There was a mass exodus of people from the Minnesota office at that time. One of the prosecutors who left was a high-ranking prosecutor in Minnesota who was actually leading the fraud investigations there that have been a big priority for this administration. And it just shows that this is not political. People who are carrying out the other priorities of the administration still can be pushed to a point where they're asked to do something that they cannot stomach.

Let's talk about the weaponization. I mean, I went back when Jim Comey was indicted, and I think I've interviewed him at least a half a dozen times. Trump has been obsessed with him since 2017. And the first New York Times story about Trump's desire to prosecute

0: How much time do folks like yourself spend thinking about what happens after this? I mean, you
1: all of the time.
0: And what does that look like? I mean, do you have to go in and make sure that people that were part of perverting the rule of law or the pardon process aren't part of reforms?
1: It's really hard to determine what the best way to move forward will be. I mean, part of me thinks that there needs to be accountability for people in this administration who have caused a lot of harm to others. Another part of me thinks what we need is to move on from this terrible time period, and we don't need to relitigate old grievances endlessly in the way that Donald Trump wants to do. And I think finding that balance is going to be the real challenge that the next attorney general faces. I also think that communication with the public about what the Justice Department is doing and why is going to be an important, incredibly important part of what the next attorney general has to do. The public's trust in the Justice Department has been decimated by Todd Blanche, Pam Bondi, Donald Trump, and it needs to be re-earned.
0: I mean, a lot of Democrats are frustrated that Lisa Monaco and Merrick Garland didn't do enough to bring about justice more quickly in a way that would have had Donald Trump adjudicated for the crimes that happened on January 6th.
1: I think that, yes, there's a lot of legitimate disagreement about how that was handled. I think that the failure that's undeniable is that the public didn't understand why they made the decisions that they did. And I think that that is a real problem across the board with a lot of what's happened at DOJ in the past. I think that if you explain to people, we made this decision for this reason, they can generally understand, even if they don't agree with the decision, what the thinking was and what the reasoning was. But here, I mean, nobody really feels happy. There are people who think that Donald Trump shouldn't have been prosecuted at all. There are people who think he should have been prosecuted earlier and more effectively. And we walk away with kind of everyone unhappy, which is sort of the worst outcome.
0: I mean, the argument about the delay is that in the delay, Congress went and filled a vacuum that wasn't being done, and that in the desire to not be political, to just move on, the storm sort of went back out to the ocean, gathered more steam, and came roaring back to destroy the rule of law in America.
1: Yeah, you know, it's easy for me to say in hindsight, not having been involved in any way, shape, or form in that decision making, that we got the worst possible outcome, and what happened has now enabled what we're experiencing in the current moment. But I think it's the same type of challenge that a future attorney general will face, and it's something that, you know, I'm thinking a lot about, because on a very personal, emotional level, I would like to see accountability for Todd Blanche. I mean, after he fired me, he continued to retaliate against me in ways that were really painful and upsetting for me and my family. And I would love to see accountability result.
0: What did he do?
1: Well, it started when I spoke out about my firing. Most people who were fired from the Justice Department in the early days were fired quietly, and they walked away from their jobs without speaking out. That was not my impulse. My impulse was, this was an injustice and I need to speak about it publicly. So I did. I did a couple of interviews, including one with you, and that resulted in Todd Blanche issuing a statement saying I was lying. I then agreed to testify in Congress, and the Friday before I was scheduled to testify on a Monday, I got a call from a person who was still in the Justice Department on my cell phone, telling me that the Deputy Attorney General had sent armed U.S. Marshals to my home to deliver me a warning letter about my testimony. And he told me that he was calling because he knew it was going to be really upsetting to my family if these men, these armed men, showed up at my door at 10 o'clock on a Friday night. And this person was absolutely right. My son was home alone at the time, and I was probably not going to be back at my house before these people arrived, which would have been terrifying for him. I mean, they were calling not because they were supposed to, but because they knew that it was the right thing to do to give me a heads up. And they were able to help me get that called off. But it didn't end there. Blanche filed a bar complaint, an ethics complaint with the DC bar where I'm licensed against me, related to my public statements about my firing. I had to hire a lawyer.
0: Did you have a hard time finding a lawyer?
1: I had an incredibly hard time finding a lawyer. The weekend before I testified was one of the scariest and most upsetting weekends of my life. My spouse is also a lawyer. We called everyone in our network, and everyone's saying, you know, we'd love to help, but we can't. We don't want to get crosswise with this administration. administration. It was at the height of the war on the law firms with the executive orders. Mm-hmm. And it was just so scary to be kind of hanging out there alone and not able to find anyone who wanted to write a letter back to Todd Blanche on my behalf, who wanted to take on my case. I ended up finding a very good lawyer to represent me in connection with the bar complaint. That complaint was dismissed, but it took about a year. It's a very slow process.
0: Did you find a lawyer that weekend before you testified?
1: I eventually found someone who agreed to do it and then called me back late Sunday night saying, actually, their law firm said that they can't do it. And that person then agreed to do it on their own, separate and apart from their law firm, and showed up and sat behind me at that hearing, which was a huge relief. But it really just made me feel so vulnerable and afraid in a way that I hadn't felt before. So I understand the desire for accountability and why people who've been personally injured feel it. I feel it. I mean, really on an emotional level. But I'm not sure that it's the right thing for the country to seek accountability just to make people feel better.
0: But let me play the devil's advocate. I mean, the desire to move on is my understanding of what led to the slow investigation of Donald Trump for his role in January 6th. That backfired spectacularly.
1: Yeah.
0: I mean, like, and it seems like the most political decision of all. If anyone else did what these people did, they'd be investigated immediately. So isn't it political to say, well, we're not going to investigate them because of the blowback? The blowback's here. It already happened.
1: Well, here's a different example that I think is potentially apt here. After Richard Nixon left office in scandal, after the Watergate scandal, his successor, Gerald Ford, decided that what was in the interest of the nation was to pardon Nixon rather than go through a prolonged public trial mm-hmm. in his case. And on behalf of the country, he gave up that accountability. He gave up the mm-hmm. option to prosecute him mm-hmm. because he believed that it would speed along the healing. He explained that to the mm-hmm. country. A lot of people didn't agree with it, but they understood what his rationale was. It was an incredibly unpopular decision at the time, and it likely cost Ford re-election. But there are a lot of people who look at that now through the lens of history and say it probably was for the best that the nation moved on and healed and didn't spend 2 years embroiled in watching the trial and conviction of Richard Nixon, a former president. I'm not saying I think that that is the right answer here, but I think that it's a lesson from history that we should look at, and I think it's something that we should consider. And I think that getting public buy-in into whatever decision that is made is going to be a really important part of sort of the legitimacy. I mean, people do need some kind of emotional closure to be able to move forward, but maybe from a place of understanding that the goal really has to be to move forward as a country and not to repeat what Donald Trump has done, where we're still talking about things that happened 10 years ago and whether we can prosecute people who aggrieved him, you know, a decade after the fact.

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0: How do you sort of rank the most audacious acts of corruption?
1: Well, at the top of my list is the settlement of the IRS lawsuit. I mean, that lawsuit had $0 value. It was a frivolous lawsuit that was not going to succeed in court. And what Donald Trump has got out of it, setting aside the slush fund, is these releases that are worth potentially hundreds of millions of dollars, if not more, to him as well as his family. That is just blatant self-dealing. He has a conflict of interest in seeking that type of relief through his own Justice Department. And now he's walking out the door with what is valued at hundreds of millions of dollars to him, likely.
0: Like a get out of jail free card without the jail part.
1: Right. Yeah. I mean, it's allowing him
0: to. It's his favorite thing.
1: Yes. Yeah, exactly. I mean, it's like gilding the lily of what he's already got with the criminal immunity from the Supreme Court. This is now also you get to keep the money. You get to keep the ill-gotten gains of your potentially criminal, corrupt conduct.
0: And is that the I mean, if you look at it from Trump's vantage point, that seems to be the silver lining of having your personal criminal defense attorney serve as the country's AG.
1: Yeah, I mean, that's exactly why Todd Blanche was there.
0: Like, who thought of this? But obviously, if the country's attorney general is the same guy who was your criminal defense attorney, well, that guy probably thought of it.
1: I don't know who thought of the settlement arrangement in the first instance, but I mean, it's Todd Blanche's signature who's on it. Right. He signed away the rights of the American people to whom he owes a duty of loyalty. He is our attorney general. He owes us a fiduciary duty when it comes to not wasting our tax dollars. So regardless of who came up with the idea, it's Todd Blanche in my mind, along with Donald Trump, who really bears both legal and ethical accountability for that corrupt decision.
0: How do the American people ever get an accounting for all of the other things? There's the jet, which made a lot of headlines. There's the crypto business where they've had events at the White House. But how do we know what we don't know?
1: Well, part of the problem with that settlement is it says that we cannot investigate Donald Trump in the future. So we can't initiate an investigation to try to determine exactly how much he walked out the door with in terms of our tax dollars or ill-gotten gains from business deals. I think that depending on what happens in the midterm elections, there will be many more congressional investigations in the future. At some point, there will be investigations that will catalog the corruption, but our hands are really going to be tied in terms of doing anything about it because of this release. If it holds up, I think there are really questions about whether it's legal and whether it's enforceable. But the goal was certainly to make it such that those investigations could go nowhere in terms of getting accountability or getting her money back.
0: What is your sense, or what is your why, in terms of why the country doesn't care about things that Trump does that any other politician would be impeached, prosecuted, and certainly not reelected for doing?
1: Well, part of the problem is that Trump is actually a really effective communicator with a large segment of the population. I don't know why people like the random capitalization and the, you know, 1,000 word Truth Social posts, but he has created a narrative that has taken hold. And that gets back to this point about the communications coming from the Justice Department in the past. Donald Trump spun this completely false narrative about the justice system and about the weaponization of the justice system against him under Merrick Garland and Joe Biden. And a lot of people believed it because they were not hearing another story. The policy of DOJ during the last administration was to be very locked down in terms of communications. DOJ was not on social media like this Justice Department is. I mean, now every DOJ official has their own Twitter account and they're out there just blasting the public with what they see as their accomplishments, their grievances with the Democrats. None of that was happening in the past. I don't think that it should be where it is now, but there's somewhere in between that involves communicating truth to people in a way that reaches them so that false narratives like the one that Trump has spun do not take hold and get out of control in the way that we're seeing now.
0: I mean, Bob Mueller seems to be a perfect example. He lived by all of the old rules, like from when I was in politics, where you let your cases do the talking, and was absolutely railroaded by Bill Barr, who smeared and distorted the actual substance of his two massive volumes. It still feels like the good guys are losing against the bad guys.
1: Yeah, it's important that there are other people out there are getting the truth out. It may not be appropriate for a special counsel to be out there personally talking about their findings, but there need to be other people who are getting the word out. And that includes people within the Justice Department as well as outside. Democrats in Congress seem to have been late adopters to social media, and that's a problem. Yeah. In terms of reaching people, some of them are now giving it a try. Some of them are better at it than others. But it's really important to communicate with people where they are. This idea of the propriety of the Justice Department, meaning we should only communicate in the form of press releases that nobody's actually reading, right, is just, it's old fashioned, it's quaint, it's not working, it's not effective in this day and age. We need our government to continually justify its existence, justify their use of our tax dollars, the faith we put in our appointed officials, so that it comes across as legitimate and so that it can't be so easily dismantled by a future president. We should have a government where we may not agree with all of the decisions because of politics, but we trust that they're not stealing our money. We trust that they're not filled with conflicts of interest and self-dealing. And that is just something that's disappeared because of the Trump administration. And Trump was able to do that because we didn't have the level of communication and understanding about how government works for the people.
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0: What is your, like, middle of the night panic? You know, what worries you most?
1: I worry for the generation that my son is 17. I worry that that generation has never seen a functioning democracy. They have never seen how things are supposed to work. They've never seen the potential of this country. They've lived through COVID. They've lived through two terms of Donald Trump. They have lived through really horrible villainization of our fellow citizens. And they've lived through cruelty, spectacular cruelty shown by our government almost for sport toward fellow Americans. That is something that I think has oriented young people to the world just differently than I was. I felt like I could go out there and do anything.
0: Yeah.
1: And I think that between the economy and the job market and all of the awful things that they've lived through for the generation younger, for my son's generation, I think it's harder to hope and dream for the future.
0: If I haven't thanked you already, thank you for speaking out. You made a rare choice, a brave choice, an unpopular choice, I'm sure. And I want to thank you. I want to thank your family, because I know you bring your family along to whatever choice you make, especially if it's public in this moment. I don't know how we would have told the story in the second term without you specifically. And I remember when they told me you were coming on, I was like, she is? Wow. And I was nervous. I was nervous to talk to you. And I feel sick about what's been done to you. And I'm really grateful to have you and to be in the fight with you.
1: Well, I really appreciate that. And I just have to give a shout out to public defenders, because it is my wiring and training as a public defender that made me know that the right thing to do in that moment was to stand up against the injustice that was being perpetrated on me and to speak out about how dangerous it was for our country. That's something that doesn't necessarily come naturally to prosecutors, people who work inside the Justice mm-hmm. Department, but it does to public defenders. And that's why we really need those people in this moment.
0: Well, thank you.
1: Thank you so much, Nicole. It was such an honor to be invited on your podcast.
0: Oh, it's our honor. Thank you so much for being here.

0: there are a lot of situations, to be fair, where sometimes it makes sense to play a little dumb. We've all been there, right? A public job interview, though, is definitely not one of those situations. But that is exactly what we saw today at confirmation hearings for two of Donald Trump's nominees for very, very important government jobs. There was this guy, Jay Clayton. I just mentioned him. He is Donald Trump's pick to be the permanent replacement for Tulsi Gabbard as the Director of National Intelligence. And while his background may not include stints in national security, which is typically quite an important part of the qualifications, it does include a lot of advanced degrees, like a law degree from the University of Pennsylvania, a master's in economics from Cambridge. My point being, he is probably not an actual dummy. And honestly, even if he were a dummy, anyone up for confirmation to be DNI would expect he would be asked about this particular moment. We all remember this particular moment when Tulsi Gabbard stirred national outrage by showing up at the FBI raid of Fulton County, Georgia's elections office. And she was weirdly lurking behind pillars, too. But when Georgia's senator asked Jay Clayton about that moment, he decided to just play dumb.
1: Are you aware that Director Gabbard was present at the Fulton County raid in Georgia earlier this year?
2: You discussed that with me yesterday in your office.
1: Are you aware that Director Gabbard was present at the Fulton County raid earlier this year?
2: You brought it to me, my attention.
1: What is going
2: yesterday?
1: On here? You've said at the beginning of this you have an obligation to be honest and forthright with the committee. I'm asking a very simple question. Are you aware that Director Gabbard was present at the Fulton County raid earlier this year? Yes or no? Are you aware?
2: I was.
1: You won't answer that question either.
2: I just said I was made aware of it by you yesterday.
1: The first time you learned that Director Gabbard was present at that raid was in my office yesterday?
2: It was the first time that in my recollection I've thought about it recently. Now, was I aware of it before?
1: What? Are you aware that former Director Gabbard testified that her presence at the raid was, quote, requested by the president?
2: I'm not aware of that until now.
1: If the White House Chief of Staff or the president asks you to travel somewhere across the United States and oversee the execution of a domestic search warrant on a sensitive election facility, will you do it? Is that appropriate for the Director of National Intelligence?
2: That's a hypothetical.
1: We all know it's not appropriate.
3: Senator Ossoff, your time has expired.
0: Sir, can I call you Jay? I mean, you know that you were there to testify for your own confirmation hearing to be the DNI, right? You're there of your own accord. Of course it's not appropriate. And it's also not a hypothetical. I mean, it literally happened 6 months ago, and we have the pictures to prove it. Everybody in this country has seen these pictures. We know Trump wants his DNI to act as the chief election conspiracy investigator and hunt for bogus evidence that he won the 2020 election. That's what he wants. But Jay Clayton, UPenn law degree graduate, wants to pretend he's just learning about all of this now. Like he just woke up from a coma, got offered a job, and then accepted it without reading up at all about what his predecessor was up to in the job and not asking any questions about what that job would entail, including a confirmation hearing where you have to answer questions, apparently. And of course, he is just playing dumb here because these are deeply uncomfortable topics to talk about. And I wish that was the only time that Jay Clayton decided to play dumb at his job interview today, but sadly, it was definitely not the only time. Now, before I show you this next clip, I want you to know that the job that Jay Clayton had before all of this was the U.S. Attorney for the Southern District of New York, and an office that handles some of the most high-profile prosecutions in this country. Like, for instance, the 2024 drug trafficking prosecution of former Honduran President Juan Orlando Hernandez, who was pardoned by Donald Trump last year.
1: Is it the case in the Juan Orlando Hernandez case that the President of the United States pardoned a man who had worked with the Sinaloa cartel to facilitate massive narco-trafficking into the United States?
2: I don't remember the specifics of that case.
1: He was convicted in your district.
2: He was convicted. Yeah. We convict right. A lot of people for a lot of drugs.
1: Convicted of narco-trafficking, yes?
2: I believe so.
1: No, so at massive scale, yes?
2: Well, you're telling me what I know. That's kind of... He was, I believe, look, I'll take your word for it. He was a convicted narco trafficker.
1: Did the president of the United States, Donald J. Trump, pardon a convicted narco trafficker?
2: I believe we just discussed that. The president provided a pardon, yes.
1: Yes or no? Did the president of the United States pardon a convicted narco trafficker?
2: Yes.
0: I mean, I wanted to hide during parts of this hearing. Jay Clayton really wanted to pretend that he knew nothing about that Trump pardon convicted drug trafficker by the very same office he now leads, which is also especially interesting given this is from a speech Jay Clayton gave less than a year ago while he was still working in that office and boasting about their accomplishments. Here's what it says, quote, some examples of our most recent efforts include the successful prosecution of the former president of Honduras and other high-level Honduran officials for narcotics trafficking. Right out of his mouth. Look, we all know the real reason for Jay Clayton's sudden bout of selective amnesia, you could call it. Donald Trump. He knows that if he wants to stay in Trump's good graces, he cannot risk saying anything that would make the super sensitive president remotely cranky. And so he's acting like a scared child who's afraid of making daddy mad. And he was not the only grown man, though, putting on that kind of performance today. Because just down the hall, literally, Trump's former personal attorney, Todd Blanche, was also interviewing for his job to be permanently confirmed as attorney general, a job that is supposed to include a degree of independence from the president. But Todd Blanche wouldn't even pretend that the DOJ would be independent of the White House and outside of the president's grip.
4: Is the Department of Justice that you're running independent from the White House?
5: The Department of Justice, like every single department in the executive, is part of the executive. I mean, Article 2 of the Constitution gives the power of the executive to President Trump.
6: So the Department of Justice should be independent or not?
5: I think, as I said earlier, the Department of Justice is under the executive branch. If confirmed, I will be member of the president's cabinet. So absolutely, my obligation is the American people and the rule of law.
6: So we'll talk
5: but that
6: about
5: being
6: the
5: said, I am a member of the cabinet of the president of the United States.
6: We'll talk about the if confirmed in a minute. But let me also point out the Department of Justice's own website states right on the homepage that what the department's core missions is independence and impartiality.
0: And that commitment to independence and partiality is not new. It's been at the center of the department's mission basically forever. But of course, Blanche has already demonstrated that he is anything but independent from Donald Trump's influence, which is a big part of why Trump wants him there. He's already been reprimanded by a judge for his role in helping Donald Trump effectively settle a lawsuit against his own government. You know, the backroom deal to create a slush fund for the president's allies and also grant Trump and his family broad immunity from IRS audits. Today, Senator Adam Schiff pressed Todd Blanche about that settlement, asking why the Justice Department chose not to defend itself against Trump's sham lawsuit, despite the many legal defenses that were available to them.
7: Who said that these defenses we're not going to accept, we're just going to go with the president's agreement and the slush fund
5: there
7: and
5: was,
7: this immunity?
5: There was a lot of discussion internally.
7: But you made the decision.
5: What's the decision? What do you mean?
7: You made the decision to not defend the IRS and the Justice Department. You made the decision and said to sign this slush fund agreement.
5: We made the decision to settle the case, correct?
7: Yeah.
0: Now, it's clarifying, I guess you could say, to hear Todd Blanche sheepishly take responsibility for settling such a weak and frivolous lawsuit on terms so favorable to Trump. But that's the problem. Blanche won't defend the country's interest if it means saying no to Donald Trump. And it speaks to another telling moment from today's hearing when Todd Blanche accidentally said the quiet part out loud.
8: Are you and President Trump friends?
5: I'm his lawyer. Was his lawyer.
0: I'm his lawyer. No, wait, hold on. I was his lawyer. Todd Blanche knows the reason that Trump chose his personal attorney to be his next attorney general. He knows that Trump wants Blanche to treat the Department of Justice like it's his own personal law firm, Trump's that is. And while Blanche may have corrected himself there, we know that Todd Blanche has never stopped thinking of himself as Trump's personal attorney, even when he started working at the Department of Justice. Just consider this moment from Todd Blanche's first confirmation hearing to be deputy attorney general just 1 month into Trump's second term.
9: Are you still Donald Trump's lawyer?
10: I mean, yes, my attorney-client relationship with President Trump remains. Yes.
0: People like Todd Blanche and Jay Clayton understand what Trump wants from them. And they seem very willing to embarrass themselves and sully their reputations and play dumb to give it to him to keep these jobs. Are these jobs so great? That's always my question. But the big question is really, what happens now? What happens from here? Joining me now is someone who I'm sure has a lot of thoughts on that, Senator Adam Schiff of California, a member of the Senate Judiciary Committee, who is, of course, in that hearing with Todd Blanche today. So I just gave some highlights there. You were in the hearing pressing him today. What did you think of Todd Blanche's performance?
11: Well, I think the central question the senators had for him, he didn't answer very well, and that is, who do you represent? Do you represent the American people as the attorney general is supposed to, or do you represent Donald Trump? Are you still his criminal defense lawyer? And he has made it very clear he is still the president's lawyer. He signs this settlement agreement, which a judge just said was basically collusion and a fraud and just a pretense of some kind of a court proceeding to give a patina of respectability to something absolutely devoid of that. He's made it clear that he will go after the president's enemies. He's made it clear that he believes the president has not only the right, but the duty to go after his adversaries and abuse the Justice Department to do it. So he has basically made it clear he is there to be an instrument of Donald Trump's will.

0: The IRS settlement is one of the things that you pressed him on today. And again, I know everybody's been following this very closely. You just mentioned it, too. But it's, of course, the IRS settlement that gives Trump, his family members, their companies and affiliated individuals protection from audits, which is the key part here, part of the key part here. You also went back and forth with him about his inherent conflict of interest, of course, as a Trump lawyer directing one arm of the executive branch to settle with another arm. Do you feel anything was resolved there? I'm sure you have many remaining questions, but what are they at this point?
1: Well, one thing I'd like to know is who wrote this agreement? Who wrote this tax giveaway for the president? I asked Blanche about it. It's his name that signed it. He couldn't tell us who wrote it. Now, he said he assumed it was written by a Department of Justice lawyer or an IRS lawyer. But actually, when you look at the terms of it, it is so favorable to Donald Trump. You might surmise that it was actually written by his attorney, the person who has joined in filing the suit, the person who has now been referred to the Florida Bar Association by that judge in Miami for potential disciplinary proceedings. That judge also referred Todd Blanche to the New York Bar. But we don't know who wrote this thing. We don't know why Todd Blanche was the only one who signed it. The agreement from the day before was signed also by someone from the IRS and someone else from the Justice Department. But this alone had Todd Blanche's signature. So he's taken full ownership of this at one level, and at another wants to deny any responsibility. I don't know who wrote this thing.
0: I know you've mentioned the referral to the New York Bar, which is really interesting for people out there who are just tuning into this. What could happen next? Could anything happen next with his law license, or what should we expect?
1: Yes, New York could take his law license away, his ability to practice before the New York Bar. It's one of the reasons why the Justice Department is trying to go after bar associations. Mm-hmm. They don't want anyone to be able to hold them to account. But when you take an oath before the bar, when you're sworn into the bar, you take an oath to practice law ethically. And judges can refer you to the Bar Association for an investigation when you don't. And here, the judge was very explicit in very harsh language you don't often see, in saying that basically this lawsuit by Trump was fraudulent to begin with. It's notable that the president didn't file this lawsuit against the IRS when he was a private citizen. No, he waited until he became president again. And even though the statute of limitations had passed, the department didn't defend itself, didn't even assert the statute of limitations. That's how frivolous and false this sham of an agreement was. It was basically Trump agreeing with Trump not to assert any defenses against Trump's suit against Trump.
0: It is quite a thing. Every time I talk about it, it still blows my mind because it's just so ludicrous it's happening. I know I was a little bit struck. I'm not naive. You always bring me back down to earth, too, when I get a little optimistic. But I was a little struck by Cornyn's questioning during the hearing. He pushed him a bit during the hearing. What are you hearing, if anything, from your Republican colleagues about Blanche's testimony today?
1: Well, look, I think they made it clear during the hearing, some of them, that they had concerns in particular about the tax, you know, inside deal, the self-dealing instance between the president and the IRS and his lawyers. So there's been expressions of concern. But, Jenna, I will say we've seen lots of, expressions of concern by my Republican colleagues, not just on the committee, but off the committee as well. And those expressions of concern aren't always followed by actual votes that really hold the administration to account. Now, I hope this is the exception. I hope that the concerns that were expressed today, and Senator Cornyn brought up the fact that Blanche purported to kill the slush fund on his own. If this was truly a negotiation between two different parties, as they claim, one party can't simply renounce a deal that was given to the other party. Unless, in fact, Blanche was on both sides of that deal, which is really what took place here. But Cornyn seemed troubled by it. He should be troubled by it. I hope that Tillis is troubled by it. I hope that Tillis is troubled by the fact that Blanche went before CPAC, this conservative convention, and bragged about firing all of the prosecutors and all the FBI agents that worked on any investigation involving his client, Donald Trump.
0: I hope they're concerned enough to actually vote where their concern is, but we will certainly see. We will not.

0: hold our breath here. I knew you were obviously in that hearing grilling Blanche, so you were not paying attention or you were not consuming in the same way the hearing with Jay Clayton, but you're the former ranking member on the House Intel Committee. You've expressed concern in the past about Jay Clayton's lack of intelligence background for this role. Is there one of the things that I think is interesting that some Democrats have raised is that Jay Clayton might be a better option than Pulte, given Pulte is clearly under the kind of eye or under the control of Trump and is clearly pushing his conspiracies. Where do you come down on that? And have you made a decision about where you're going to vote on Jay Clayton?
1: Well, look, what they do is they set the bar so low, like Pulte, yeah, this real estate guy, kind of a buffoon, really. They set the bar at Pulte. Isn't anyone better than Pulte? Shouldn't we just jump at Clayton because he's not Pulte? Clayton has very little experience. And as you saw today during the hearing, he couldn't even answer a basic question that would have required him to speak truth to power. He couldn't say who won the election because he knows Donald Trump doesn't want him to say that. If he can't say who won the election in 2020, how can we count on Jay Clayton to give it straight to the president, to Congress, when the intelligence might contradict what the president prefers? I mean, let's say there's intelligence that Iran is cheating on this deal, but the president doesn't want to believe it because he's telling the public something otherwise. We need the director of national intelligence to both level the president, say, sir, I'm sorry, but we have strong intelligence. The Iranians are cheating. Here's what it looks like. Here's our degree of confidence in it. We need them to brief Congress this way. And what we saw with Tulsi Gabbard is a willingness to manipulate the intelligence, to basically tell an intelligence counsel, no, I don't like that conclusion, rewrite it, and fire people who won't. That is the worst thing you could ask for in a director of intelligence.
0: My next guest has been speaking to very big crowds across the Midwest the past few days, and he's been talking a lot about what Democrats need to do once Donald Trump is gone from the political scene. That day will come, everyone. Pete Buttigieg is standing by, and he joins us next.
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4: 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Two taps later, Claire says nope to the charge, and Wells Fargo is on the case. 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

0: 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And that's the sound of a fraud alert from Wells Fargo flagging a charge for a pricey restaurant in Paris. Considering Claire isn't in Paris right now, that seemed odd to the bank and to Claire. Two taps later, Claire says nope to the charge and Wells Fargo is on the case. 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
2: When your cat is acting weird-er, or your dog is being loud-er, your turtle moves slow-er.
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2: Your cat seems thirsty-er.
4: Whoa, slow down, buddy.
2: Or your puppy is acting clumsy-er. 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
3: Veg ER for pets. 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
2: Veg. The better, kinder ER for pets.
5: Pete Buttigieg is doing a lot of campaigning for candidates right now, and that may not sound that surprising. We're pretty close to the midterm elections. But he's doing something I think is really interesting. He's really focusing his time right now in red states and districts where the Democratic Party has not won in some time. Because he believes Democrats can, of course, win in those places this November. And one of those states is Nebraska, where Buttigieg rallied today in a House district that Democrats are looking to flip. Another one where he was this weekend is Iowa, where Buttigieg spoke just over the last couple of days. And he pointed out in that speech that the abstract and sometimes academic way that some Democrats approach politics muddies what should be the party's message, that Trump's attacks on democracy are viscerally hurting people.
6: 250 years ago this month, our founders didn't go to war to overthrow a king because they read John Locke and Rousseau in their studies and thought it would be neat to go try this stuff out someplace. They put their lives on the line to create something new in this world because they thought it would make everyday life better if the people were in charge of the government instead of the other way around. 9 out of 10 House races drawn so that you know who's going to win before the first vote is cast in a 50-50 country. This is not an academic concern. This hurts us. This is why things aren't working properly. This is how they can make you pay more at the pump for a war you never asked for. How they burn down the Department of Education while we're worried about kids who can't do math or read like they're supposed to. This is why we can't have nice things. But it doesn't have to be this way. And that's what we're here to do something about.
5: Joining me now is former transportation secretary and former South Bend mayor, Pete Buttigieg. It's great to see you. You've had quite a good time, it seems like. We just showed a clip out of the campaign trail over the last several days. It's interesting to me, and I just mentioned this. I mean, I know you are a sought-after surrogate on the campaign trail. You probably get lots of calls from people asking you to campaign. You've made a decision as of late to really focus your time in red states. Why?
7: Well, I think it's important that we reach out everywhere at this moment when more and more people, including independents and a lot of people who usually vote Republican, are ready for something different. You know, sometimes I think we've been made to feel like we who are opposed to what's going on right now in Washington and in Congress are the minority. We not only have a majority, we have a supermajority in public opinion when it comes to the Iran war, when it comes to the prices being too high, when it comes to the need for the wealthiest people and corporations to pay their fair share, on and on down the list, healthcare, you name it. But having a majority in public opinion doesn't automatically mean you get a majority in Congress. You got to go out there and work for it. And what I have found in places like Nebraska's second district where I was today, like Iowa where I was yesterday, other places I've been campaigning from Marjorie Taylor Greene's district in northwest Georgia to the work we were doing on in Montana to heading out to Florida in a little while. There are so many people who, if we can get in front of them with that message, I think they're going to respond and are going to insist on change, deliver change. And it's a reminder also that you don't have to wait till the next presidential election to do something. We have a lot of elections right now in front of us in 2026. We got to make sure that they go well.
5: Part of the argument you've made, and I was reading your speech this morning from Iowa, and obviously I've seen a lot of the clips, is that it's important to kind of, and people just heard you say this too, invite people who voted for Trump in the past into the Democratic coalition. And that makes sense. I mean, more voters means you win elections. That's kind of how the whole thing works. But how do you do that? Because right now, as you well know, there are so many people out there who are part of the Democratic coalition, who have long been, who feel like their voices aren't heard. Nobody's speaking to them. Nobody's speaking out for them, who feel alienated and that their very existence is under threat. So how do you do that? Well, not alienating those groups of people who Democrats also need to vote for them.
7: Well, that's why it's so important to point to all of these things where we have this in common, where it's not about triangulating some ideological middle. It's about finding that most Americans, the left, the center, and quite a few people who usually vote more right, are going to agree right now on health care, on all of the corruption that's going on right now. But only if we do the work. And, you know, I don't think there is any contradiction between standing firm in our values and being there for people who have been part of our coalition for many years and many generations, and inviting people to come join that coalition and grow it. The most effective Democratic candidates and presidents in my lifetime did that. I think back to how it felt in, you know, supposedly deep red Indiana, the night that state turned blue in 2008, as Barack Obama both consolidated that Democratic coalition and invited a lot of people who usually voted the other way to cross over. We have a moment like that on our hands because there are so many people who, you know, frankly, believed the president's the promises that the president made. Far too many voters were told by this president, I'm going to lower prices. We're told I'm going to keep us out of these dumb wars. And rather than being hostile to them as voters, I think we have a chance now to invite them in because they're asking a lot of questions about how things ever got to this point.
5: In your speech today, you reiterated how Democrats can continue doing politics as usual, which I think the majority of people watching it was like, yeah, they can't keep doing it because it's not working. And we all see the polling numbers. What do you mean by that exactly? What specific things do you think Democrats should avoid repeating or continuing to do?
7: Well, I think we've got to recognize that many of the institutions that are being destroyed right now by the Trump administration also cannot and should not be put back together just the way they looked in 2021 or 2012. I do think there is a risk that we might imagine that our job is to take power and just put everything back the way it was. But that's not going to work either. If our economic and political and social systems were working just fine, we wouldn't be here. So the old status quo can't be the answer. We've got to have new answers, and we've got to take big swings at major political reform. Again, I think there's a moment here, for example, on money in politics. You don't have to be a Democrat, and you don't have to be in a blue state to be part of the majority that wants to change that, including, if necessary, a constitutional amendment to deal with Citizens United. And part of the message that I had in Iowa and that I'm taking everywhere I go is, our economic problems are related to the problems in our political system. You know, there is a conventional wisdom out there among some political strategists saying, don't talk about what's wrong with our democracy because we should only be talking about the kitchen table. To me, those two things are intimately connected. The reason we are paying more at the pump, the reason our mortgages are unaffordable in this country, is directly related to the fact that there is no accountability in our government, and there won't be until we fix Congress, fix the Supreme Court, fix money in politics, and we absolutely cannot be afraid to talk about those big reforms, as well as the ins and outs of healthcare, education, the things we want to do on day one.
5: Accountability, you hear that word a lot. I hear it a lot. I'm sure you hear it a lot. People really want it, right? What does that look like as we look ahead? Because there's not unlimited hours in the day. There's not unlimited time in Congress. What do you think accountability looks like as we look ahead?
7: Well, when given the chance, Congress has to, a Democratic-led Congress, has to establish accountability, first of all, around the just naked corruption that is going on. This is not a political question. The idea that the American people shouldn't have been spending hundreds of millions of dollars of our taxes on retrofitting a secondhand jumbo jet. The idea that there is something highly questionable about people from the President of the United States to a lot of other officials getting rich on stock trades while making decisions that move markets. Dealing with that is not some kind of partisan conquest. That's something that most Americans can actually come together around. But also there's the day-to-day accountability that our democratic system is supposed to deliver. See, this is part of the problem with gerrymandering. If 9 out of 10 House districts are ones where you know who's going to win before the first vote is cast, then members of Congress don't feel a level of accountability. They don't feel responsible for anything from big policy questions, like standing up to this Iran war, which is supposed to be Congress's job to declare or to stop, or their personal conduct, like trading stocks and getting rich, when no member of Congress should be trading stocks in the first place.
5: One of the other things I think that has been really interesting about the speeches you've given is that they're very forward looking. You talk about kind of the period post-Trump where we go from here, which is so important for people to think about. And you said this thing, and I, having worked in government a lot myself, I very much related to this in a recent interview where you said that serving in the Biden administration radicalized you, that just seeing how hard it was to get every even common sense things done, like delivering a new bridge or airport, changed you. Obviously, you were the transportation secretary, so it's understandable that those were the examples you gave. But just like bigger pictures here, what does solving that problem look like if Democrats win back power and eventually the White House? Because you already referenced like you can't rebuild things and put them exactly back together. What does that look like when you're thinking big about how to go from here?
7: Yeah, I mean, the reality is if you have a common sense view that you share with most Americans, it will take radical change to actually act on it in today's Washington. That's what I'm getting at. I'm not talking about ideology. I'm saying that in order to get anywhere, even as an ideological moderate, you have to be ready for radical change in our institutions. What does that look like? Some of the changes I was just talking about around money and politics, around Congress and how elections work, certainly making sure that we have the voting rights reform and protections that are doubly important because of what has been done to systematically tear down black political representation in order to try to keep this Republican Congress in power. But look, we've also got to recognize there are certain institutions that we have cherished as Democrats that are important institutions that probably can't and shouldn't go back to the old way. It was criminally wrong to basically gut the Department of Education as they have done. I also don't think our project is to make the Department of Education look just the way it looked the minute before Donald Trump got here. I could say the same thing about foreign aid. Again, criminally wrong to have demolished the U.S. Agency for International Development. That doesn't mean that we should put it back just the way it was. I know a lot of mayors who would love to see dramatic change in how housing and urban development works and how federal dollars can or can't be used to help make housing more affordable in cities. We should be listening to them, thinking about how we build things from the ground up, because there will be a moment when we have that clean sheet, that fresh start. I hate how we got here. We got here because of all of the destruction that's going on in this moment. But it's also a chance to build something new on sometimes the rubble of these institutions that were frankly already rickety, already showing their age years before we got to this moment.
5: If you ask most people who have worked in Democrat administrations, they would say things were too bureaucratic, too. It's just that, and too bloated, too. It's just exactly how you do it. We don't have nearly enough conversations about the path forward, so you have agreed to stick around. I'm very grateful for that. We're going to take a quick break. We have more questions. We'll be right back.
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5: We are back with former Transportation Secretary Pete Buttigieg. So one of the great benefits of having a public platform, a huge one as you do, is you can share your ideas and think big thoughts about how to make things better for people in this country. It also means you can be targeted by people who want to do you or your family harm. And I know you are no stranger to that at all. And I wanted to just ask you about something you've been very candid and open about. And I when I read the Substack piece, which I think people have probably seen, I had a hard time getting through it. And I felt a deep sense of rage for you and Chasten and your family, as anyone would. But for anyone who doesn't remember what I'm talking about, Pete and his family were targeted and subjected to an investigation by Child Protective Services because someone reported a fake anonymous tip. And I just wanted to ask you, because now it's been a couple of weeks, if you could talk to this person who did this to you, what would you say to them?
7: I'd just say this hurt a whole family. This didn't just hurt me. And whatever you think about me, my politics, you just leave my children out of it. They're 4 years old. They do not deserve to be affected or impacted. They shouldn't have to know the first thing about any of this. And there are plenty of things that are acceptable, that are fair game, including really tough arguments, tough rhetoric, whatever. But you don't bring somebody's kids into this. And I don't know what else to say. Well, the other thing I'll say, you know, it was not the easiest decision to go public about this and talk about what happened, but we thought it was important. And as soon as we did, we heard from so many people around the country, people we know and have worked with, people we don't know, some people that I have campaigned against. And I would like to believe that shows that for most people, there is a line, there is a boundary, and that most people are hungry for a different, better public life in this country, that whatever disagreements we're always going to have about taxes or healthcare or whatever, that certain things we can agree on about what we want life, including public life, to be like, because this kind of thing cannot be the cost of committing to public service or public life in America.
5: I've heard you say about this that it makes you both want to kind of run straight to your family and also makes you want to make the world better for them, which is incredibly powerful. You've also talked about how your kids are too young. They're only 4 years old. Mine are a little older, but they're too young to know what happened and why. Unfortunately, I know, I'm sure you've thought about this, and I'm sure Chasten has, with the internet and the media. They're gonna find out one day, and maybe sooner than you'd like. Have you thought about how you're gonna talk to them about it? And I hate that this is a question that you even have to think about.
7: Yeah, I mean, we still don't know exactly what impact the experience will have had on them, how much they're going to remember of it. But I try to remember also that they will grow up and read about all this, hear about all this, and learn about all this. The best we can do is both to prepare them for the world as it is, that they are growing up and growing into, but also change it. It's not too late to be at work changing the way things work in this country. Not that I can fix it all by the time they're 15 or by the time they're 50, but we got to be working on that day in, day out. And I'm so sure that it doesn't have to be this way, and that they can inherit a way of doing things in this country that's better than what we're putting up with right now.
5: I always tell new working parents that part of the story of their kids is their own efforts to make the world a better place. That's part of the story of your kids, too, as hard as this stuff is. I have to ask you before you go, I know you recently told a reporter, I laughed at the answer to this in Iowa, that you're not rolling out a run for president in 2028. I think you were asked the question and you said, nope. It was pretty simple. I know you're not going to announce anything tonight. I know you're focused on 2026, but you've thought so much about the future. I'm just curious if you've thought about what qualities and what vision you think the next nominee needs to have. It's a different time even than when you ran and others ran.
7: You know, years ago, after my presidential campaign, we started an organization called Win the Era, and that organization is still going. And the reason that we called it that is, you know, every time I'm involved in an election, I care deeply about winning the election, just like I care about winning the elections in Iowa and Nebraska that I was involved with the last couple of days. But you need to win an election in order to secure an era, in order to make things better for that long haul. And I think that we need that kind of thinking right now. I think 250th is a great opportunity to step back and actually think about what it's going to be like by the time of the 300th. I know that might sound a little crazy, but you know, certainly expect that my children will be celebrating the 300th. With some luck, I might be there to see it too. And we're going to ask ourselves what we've done between this moment and that moment, so that by then, the sort of corruption that's going on right now is unthinkable. So that by then, the idea that people would be choosing between health insurance payments and mortgage payments seems barbaric. It is barbaric, but it will seem barbaric and antique by then. And for all of that, I think we need leadership. And I'm not just talking about the next president, but the leaders that we're going to elect right now in 2026, who can think about that long.
0: This is the sound of Claire cooking dinner at home. And that's the sound of a fraud alert from Wells Fargo flagging a charge for a pricey restaurant in Paris. Considering Claire isn't in Paris right now, that seemed odd to the bank and to Claire. Two taps later, Claire says nope to the charge, and Wells Fargo is on the case. However you make money work, Wells Fargo can work with that.
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5: 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This is Kate.
2: Veg. The better, kinder ER for pets.
0: This is the sound of Claire cooking dinner at home. And that's the sound of a fraud alert from Wells Fargo flagging a charge for a pricey restaurant in Paris. Considering Claire isn't in Paris right now, that seemed odd to the bank and to Claire. Two taps later, Claire says nope to the charge and Wells Fargo is on the case. However you make money work, Wells Fargo can work with that.
1: Wells Fargo Bank, N.A., member FDIC.
6: We've been talking a lot tonight about a world after Donald Trump and what that might look like. And my next guest literally wrote the book on that topic. It just came out. Joining me now is political commentator Brian Tyler Cohen. He's the author of the new book, The Day After, How to Wield Power in a Post-Trump World. And you probably follow him on YouTube because millions of people do. It's so great to see you.
7: So good to see you, too.
6: Let me ask you, okay, in your book, we've been talking about this through the course of the show, and a lot of what Pete Buttigieg was just saying is similar to kind of the thematics, yeah. And it's so important to think about where we go next. So in your book, you write, the political truth is this. Democrats like to signal their virtues while Republicans like to swagger their virility. Democrats quaintly believe that being good is good enough to win elections. Republicans, on the other hand, think that Americans will admire them for looking strong, for wielding power, for extracting personal wealth from public well-being. There is a lot in there. Talk about how Democrats should change that dynamic.
7: Yeah, I mean, the reality is Democrats, it feels like when Democrats get into office, they are there to protect the institutions of government as opposed to using those institutions to deliver on outcomes for people. And we have seen the extent to which Donald Trump will barrel through anything, norms, traditions, processes, anything to get what he wants. The difference is he does it for self-enrichment. He does it for vanity projects. He does it to consolidate more influence on his family. What I argue in this book is that Democrats need to take that mentality, but to deliver for people on climate change, on healthcare, on voting rights, on raising the minimum wage, on expanding the Supreme Court, you name it. We need to barrel ahead through these institutions, through these processes, through these norms to get what we want.
6: Your book, as I've noted here, is really about wielding power in this post-Trump world. And obviously Trump will still be president if Democrats win back the House and maybe the Senate. We will see. What does that look like? You have to pick a priority or priorities. You can't do everything. What do you think they should pick?
7: Well, I think if we're not talking about a post-Trump world, if we're talking about the immediate future, and I do believe that Democrats will take the House, I'm also actually bullish on the Senate. But I think immediately what we'll be able to do with our positions of power in Congress is start to investigate some of the corruption that we're seeing right now, the rampant corruption. I mean, we are seeing a president who has made money hand over fist, billions of dollars, not just for himself, but his family, which, if I remember correctly, used to be something that was disqualifying for Republicans. And yet not a peep from the GOP, as we see Don Jr. and Eric and Jared Kushner gain billions and billions of dollars. We've watched this president trade favors, trade tax tariff favors instead for foreign real estate and breaks on some of the legislation that he's putting forward. So this corruption is so blatant, so shameless, and so rampant that I think we would be well served, and I think the American people would agree, to look into a lot of what's happening right now, if for nothing else than to set the stage for what a Democratic DOJ can look into when they take power.
6: We only have about 30 seconds left, but I would be remiss if I didn't ask you for some advice for everybody watching out there who are trying to communicate their ideas with the public and doing it not ineffectively and maybe in a cringy way, because you are very effective at communicating with a broad audience. What's one tip out there for people who are trying to talk to the public and are trying to figure out how?
7: talk in a way that people understand. Here's the easiest example that I have. I'll talk to politicians sometimes for interviews, and then we'll wrap the interview, and then they'll say something funny or normal or cool, and I'll be like, that's what I needed during the interview. So I think if people can talk to their constituents, talk to their potential voters like normal human beings, that would go a long way.
6: Thanks for watching The Briefing Weekend. Be sure to join us every Tuesday to Friday at 9 p.m. Eastern for The Briefing with Jen Psaki, right here on MS Now.
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0: This is the sound of Claire cooking dinner at home. And that's the sound of a fraud alert from Wells Fargo flagging a charge for a pricey restaurant in Paris. Considering Claire isn't in Paris right now, that seemed odd to the bank and to Claire. Two taps later, Claire says nope to the charge and Wells Fargo is on the case. However you make money work, Wells Fargo can work with that.
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1: 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Two taps later, Claire says nope to the charge and Wells Fargo is on the case. However you make money work, Wells Fargo can work with that.
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3: Canning, and this is Dateline.
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3: A college student disappears.
5: I'd like to have a wellness check done on my daughter.
3: A secret life uncovered.
6: She was on a dating site looking for sugar daddies.
7: Going into it blindly is not something I would recommend.
3: Chilling details revealed.
8: Is this guy dodging us?
9: He kind of selected her as his victim.
6: Correct. Towards the bottom of the dig site, there was a damaged crep. Towards the bottom of the dig site, there was a damaged iPhone.
8: Looked like maybe clothing. It was just a sinking feeling, really.
4: I just replay this one night I had with her, and I just want to grab her and say, don't do it. Don't go.
3: Hello, and welcome to Dateline. College student Mackenzie Lewick was diving into adulthood, eager to find her path. Her family and friends knew her as fun, responsible, and always careful. Then, one night, Mackenzie vanished. A trail of electronic clues helped investigators retrace her steps and exposed a dark underworld where evil was hiding behind webs of lies. Here's Keith Morrison with The Waiting Car.
10: Our minds have a curious way of deceiving us. We sense something off, something wrong, even terrible. And yet something in the brain wants to believe the worst didn't happen. Kennedy Stoner knows that feeling well.
4: I was kind of pushing away from my gut instinct. I'm not really sure why. I never imagined this ever happening to one of my friends.
10: I wouldn't think you'd want to imagine it, right?
4: No, or anyone that I know, or... So my mind didn't go there.
10: So she told herself it would be fine as she reached out from her home here in Salt Lake City, Utah. Messages to her friend, Mackenzie Lewick.
4: I saw that she wasn't opening my Snapchats, and I had texted her, and I didn't get a text back, and... This is stupid, but I was kind of wondering if she was mad at me for something.
10: The mind wants a simple explanation. After all, she knew her best friend was grieving. Mackenzie's grandmother had recently passed away in California.
4: I know she was heartbroken over that, and so was the rest of her family because they're all very close.
9: And she went to the funeral.
4: She did. She left Utah. She went to the funeral. So I was thinking maybe she just, like, took a few days off social media or something.
10: Mackenzie's parents, though, hadn't heard from her either. After 3 days of escalating fear, Mackenzie's dad made that most dreadful phone call to the Salt Lake City Police Department.
5: Yeah, I'd like to get, if possible, have a wellness check done on my daughter. And I've been trying to get a hold of her, and her phone just tends to go to voicemail. I was just wondering if I could have somebody maybe go by her house and check on her.
10: The story Mackenzie's dad told was this. On the night of Sunday, June 16th, 2019, Mackenzie had boarded a flight from Los Angeles back to Utah, arriving in Salt Lake City around 1:35 a.m. Monday. At 2:01 a.m., she texted her mom to say she landed safely. After that, 3 days of silence.
11: Been basement.
10: Two patrol officers went straight away to Mackenzie's townhouse. Her car was in the driveway. That was a good sign. Repeated knocks at the door, however, went unanswered. Peering through a window, the officer saw nothing. Not a soul around. They called Mackenzie's dad to report the news. And next, the officers phoned Mackenzie's friends, boss, and professors. None of them had seen her. All reasons why, by the end of this unsettling day, Mackenzie's case was referred to a place that sounded very serious indeed. The Salt Lake City Police Department's Homicide Squad.
12: We get a lot of missing persons cases in Salt Lake City.
10: Lieutenant Todd Mitchell was the unit's chief detective.
12: So I try my best to sift through those and find the ones that kind of raise the hair on the back of your neck, for lack of a better term, and this raised the hair on the back of my neck. So that's why I decided, yeah, we need to take action now and at least start an initial investigation into it.
10: Truth be told, most reports are easily resolved. The missing person may have simply lost their phone or just decided to take a break from some family drama. But that didn't appear to be the case with Mackenzie. The relationship she had with her mom and dad would be the envy of most parents.
6: They were always contacting each other. They'd send little silly texts back and forth on a daily basis.
10: Detectives Nate Wiley and Tiffany Sayes led the missing persons investigation, even though their specialty was murder.
8: I mean, in a usual homicide investigation, there's a dead body. We're starting with something. We have a victim, and we're moving backwards. In this case, we started with nothing.
10: First action Sayes and Wiley took was to pull the Salt Lake City Airport surveillance camera footage from the night of Mackenzie's disappearance. And sure enough, there she was.
6: So it was nothing out of the ordinary. We were able to see her come off the terminal, and we followed her all the way down to the baggage claim to where she picked up her luggage.
13: Seemed perfectly normal, fine, casual.
6: Yes, nothing out of the ordinary that we could see at all.
10: The last clip shows Mackenzie, like so many other passengers, casually getting into a car outside baggage claim. But the identity of the driver, a mystery. News of this police investigation quickly spread among Mackenzie's friends.
4: The second that I heard about that, my stomach dropped.
10: So Kennedy launched her own investigation.
4: I went on Facebook. I dropped pictures of us together, and I said, she's missing. Like, if you know anything, reach out to me, reach out to the police.
14: I thought she was still in California until I saw Kennedy's message on Facebook.
10: Ashley Fine, another of Mackenzie's college friends, put up her own Facebook post.
14: And I tagged her in it. And because I tagged her Facebook, some of her other family members reached out to me immediately.
15: What family members?
14: Some of her distant cousins.
15: Okay.
14: One who lives here in Utah. And we started talking and messaging. And I said, you know, I have a feeling that she took a Lyft share. I feel really strong that she did that.
15: So you're worried that maybe something happened
14: definitely,
15: in that car?
14: Definitely.
10: On their own, Ashley and his cousin called Lyft and Uber to see if either one of them had picked up Mackenzie at the airport.
14: And that's really when this began, because somehow they let it slip, Lyft did, that she got in a Lyft that night.
15: What did you do at that point?
14: We contacted law enforcement about the Lyft.
10: A big break for Sayes and Wiley, because it gave them probable cause to serve Lyft with a search warrant.
6: And find out where her destination was, where she was dropped off, what time she was picked up.
15: Where did she go?
6: So we were able to get the destination from the airport all the way up to a North Salt Lake address. And she was dropped off at Hatch Park up in North Salt Lake just before 3 a.m.
10: A park? At 3 a.m.? Why would Mackenzie come here? And just as important, why would a driver leave a young woman alone, burdened with luggage, at a park in the middle of the night? Who would do such a thing? It was Detective Say's job to track down the driver, who, she discovered, was not so easy to find.
8: We were like, is this guy dodging us?
3: Coming up, Mackenzie's friends have a terrifying theory about why she's missing.
14: I assumed that the Lyft driver abducted her.
3: And here's one reason why.
6: Her last text message that we recovered was at 2:58 prior to her arriving at the Hatch Park location. And that was the last activity ever we had on her phone.
3: When Dateline continues.
1: 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And that's the sound of a fraud alert from Wells Fargo flagging a charge for a pricey restaurant in Paris. Considering Claire isn't in Paris right now, that seemed odd to the bank and to Claire. Two taps later, Claire says nope to the charge and Wells Fargo is on the case. However you make money work, Wells Fargo can work with that.
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1: This is the sound of Claire cooking dinner at home. And that's the sound of a fraud alert from Wells Fargo flagging a charge for a pricey restaurant in Paris. Considering Claire isn't in Paris right now, that seemed odd to the bank and to Claire.

0: Before Mackenzie Lueg disappeared in June 2019, a disturbing story had gone national. Several stories, actually, about women being assaulted while using Lyft or Uber.
1: At least 14 women have now filed a lawsuit against the rideshare giant.
0: And perhaps no surprise, Mackenzie's friend Ashley Fine imagined something like that. Or worse.
2: I assumed that the Lyft driver abducted her, or maybe they were in a car accident and had their car driven off the road.
0: The detectives thought that was a possibility, too. So they wanted very much to find that elusive Lyft driver who gave Mackenzie a ride the night she vanished.
3: We wanted to know if he was, in fact, going to be a suspect or not.
0: He was, though, nowhere to be found. Just as odd, Mackenzie's phone, the detectives learned, was turned off just as her Lyft ride came to an end.
4: Her last text message that we recovered was at 2:58 prior to her arriving at the Hatch Park location. Mm-hmm. And that was the last activity ever we had on her phone.
0: On the morning of Saturday, June 22nd, 6 days after Mackenzie went missing, Detective Tiffany Says finally tracked down Mackenzie's Lyft driver.
3: He says there wasn't a lot of conversation going on in the car. He did recall her being on her phone, but he didn't know who she was talking to.
5: Was he fully cooperative? Did he seem
3: definitely.
5: Like he wanted to help you?
3: He did. He didn't seem like he had anything to do with this at all.
0: Because he had an alibi, a very good one, actually. As soon as he dropped Mackenzie off, surveillance footage at a nearby intersection captured him leaving to pick up another fare. The date, time, and location all confirmed by the tracking software on his Lyft app.
4: And he continued that through the night. And so...
5: You could eliminate him pretty easily based on the fact he was elsewhere.
4: Very quickly, yes.
6: She was smiling. She was in good spirits.
0: Mackenzie's Lyft driver, Heath Canada, told police and later us he remembered the weird drop-off location. Even Mackenzie commented on that, he said.
6: Saying how it was odd to be dropped off in the middle of the night at a park.
0: Canada, though, said he wasn't too worried because someone with a car was there waiting for Mackenzie.
6: I unloaded her luggage, said goodbye, and drove away.
0: So who was that someone in the waiting car? The detectives were hoping they could identify him or her through Mackenzie's phone records. And she had been texting a number with a 206 area code right up to the point her phone went dead.
4: So we were able to actually take that number and run it through our little databases, and it came back as absolutely nothing. Didn't come back to anybody.
0: Had to be some type of burner phone, they thought.
5: So whoever that was did not want anyone to know, anyone in any official capacity, to know who it was.
4: Yeah, it was pretty obvious at that point.
0: But according to the Lyft driver, whoever met Mackenzie at the park made no effort to conceal their identity from her. To the contrary.
6: They seemed to know each other really well, because I think all I heard was, how are you doing? How are your trip? Just kind of basic greetings. The situation seemed very safe. She obviously knew the person that she was getting into the car with.
0: That Mackenzie had caught a ride with someone she knew was both good and bad news. The good news, of course, was it meant maybe Mackenzie just went off with a friend somewhere. The bad news? Because there was now no proof of a crime, the detectives had lost their power to get any additional search warrants.
4: We had lost our, what we call, probable cause that a crime had been committed. And so,
5: just like that. Because
4: just like
5: of this
4: that.
5: Supposedly, just because of what the Lyft driver said, suddenly you can't be getting warrants for things.
4: Correct. And so that was a hard part, and it really slowed down the investigation at that point, because we didn't have a crime to attach to it. It was still now just a missing persons investigation.
0: Without a warrant, the detectives were blocked from getting detailed phone records, which theoretically would have shown who Mackenzie was texting. So who was this friend Mackenzie met at the park? And where did they go?
7: Investigators are about to uncover...

0: Uncover fresh clues that deepen this mystery, but also give Mackenzie's loved ones a glimmer of hope.
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4: 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And that's the sound of a fraud alert from Wells Fargo flagging a charge for a pricey restaurant in Paris. Considering Claire isn't in Paris right now, that seemed odd to the bank and to Claire. Two taps later, Claire says nope to the charge and Wells Fargo is on the case. However you make money work, Wells Fargo can work with that.
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8: So many questions. Why did Mackenzie go to a park 8 miles from home at 3 a.m. no less? Who did she meet? It made no sense, thought her friend Ashley Fine.
9: I can't even believe she would meet someone at a park at 3 a.m. It's just so unlike her.
8: It is?
9: So unlike her.
8: Because Mackenzie, like most of her sorority sisters, had talked a lot about safety.
9: I mean, I've been out with her a lot of times,
8: yeah.
9: And she's always been extremely safe. She's texted me after going out at night and said, hey, did you make it home? Are you okay?
8: You would exchange things just to keep each other safe?
9: Mm-hmm. Yes.
8: Ashley had met Mackenzie almost 4 years earlier.
9: She was a little bit shyer than people would think she would be, but once you got to know her, she had a big personality. She could make anyone laugh.
8: Kennedy Stoner also met Mackenzie in college.
9: her family doesn't live here, so she was all on her own here. So she had a job, she was going to school, she's like checking off everything that a responsible adult would have on their checklist, I guess.
8: Mackenzie grew up near Los Angeles, El Segundo, California, and she was raised in the Church of Latter-day Saints. But when she came to the University of Utah to study kinesiology, according to Ashley, Mackenzie didn't exactly remain devout.
9: I know she was registered here at a ward in Salt Lake City, but I heard that she was never active, and that makes sense to me because I think she wanted to find her own path.
4: You saw her changing in recent times, didn't you? In what ways?
9: I think she was trying to almost gain confidence and security in herself. She'd always write herself like notes saying how she wanted to feel more confident, because I think she realized she was really shy and she wanted to be more outgoing and meet people. And she wanted to explore dating, and it might not be how everyone else thinks that dating should be.
8: What Ashley is getting at is that Mackenzie was active on dating sites. So much so that by Saturday, June the 22nd, the sixth day after Mackenzie's disappearance, detectives had received several phone calls from some of the men Mackenzie met online, mainly to say they had nothing to do with her disappearance.
10: I mean, nowadays, that's how people meet people. So while it was of significance because it gave us, you know, one more thing to look at, it wasn't this, you know, big, huge red flag either.
8: So was Mackenzie off on a lark with a guy she met online? A hookup she wanted to keep secret from her devoutly religious parents? Well, that certainly seemed far more likely than some sort of kidnapping scenario.
2: She could have gone camping or gone with a friend where they would lose cell service and it wouldn't be out of the ordinary.
8: But once they did some checking around, that camping idea seemed a lot less likely. Why? Standard procedure, they looked up airline flight records and discovered Mackenzie had been booked on a flight out of town to Las Vegas. So maybe she was there. And meanwhile, the detectives began to see activity on her bank account and something else.
2: Different people saying, hey, I'm looking at her site right now, it's showing that she's actively online.
8: So maybe she was just fine, ignoring the fuss, or zoned out and entirely unaware of it.
2: And so we were hopeful.
11: Sure.
2: Because when people go missing, even if it's on their own accord, they're still going to be making transactions or paying for stuff. And so we were hopeful that there would be further transactions on there so that we could find her.
8: Not far from the police station, Kennedy and Ashley hosted a rally to make sure everyone in Salt Lake City knew to be looking for Mackenzie.
12: Hey guys, this girl's missing and we're looking for her. She could be in danger. We think she's in danger.
8: But was she? On Sunday, June the 23rd, detectives learned Mackenzie had a flight booked for that very day, traveling from Las Vegas to Los Angeles to attend a friend's wedding.
13: And she wouldn't miss that. So we contacted LAPD and they had officers waiting for that flight to land.
8: They waited by the jetway for all the passengers to deplane. Mackenzie was not among them. Then they learned this. It wasn't Mackenzie who'd been logging into her social media accounts. That had been her friends.
2: That have obtained her email and password, and they weren't doing it to try to ruin things or anything. They were trying to go on there to monitor the sites as well, to see if any information could come up.
8: And the activity on Mackenzie's bank account?
2: It was the Lyft transaction on the 17th, and then an automatic payroll deposit from her work.
8: And then the detectives got a tip from this guy, who, just maybe, could bring all those blurry details into sharp focus.
1: Coming up,
14: I got on the computer, and within an hour, 2 hours, I had found her profile.
1: The world of sugar babies.
15: I think we're living in a culture where it's much more accepted and embraced for women to be upfront about what they need and want.
1: Did Mackenzie know what she was getting into?
11: A lot of people who go into it are, like, seriously so blind to, like, the whole reality of what it is.
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2: Welcome back to Dateline. I'm Andrea Canning. Where was Mackenzie Lueck? The college student took a Lyft to meet someone in a park at 3 a.m. But who? Mackenzie was active on dating sites, making police wonder if her late-night rendezvous was a hookup, and her radio silence was intentional. Now, a tipster was about to share troubling details of his encounter with Mackenzie shortly before she went missing. Here's Keith Morrison with The Waiting Car.
3: It was a few weeks before Mackenzie Lueck vanished. A chance meeting at a bar with this man, Rob Joseph.
4: She just seemed like a very bright, bubbly girl, friendly.
3: They talked for more than an hour, said Rob. Or she did, well, he listened. Rob is an ex-Salt Lake City cop, private eye now, which, of course, he told her.
4: If you mention you're an ex-cop and you're a PI, everybody all of a sudden wants to tell you their dark secrets, you know, or risky behaviors.
5: Is that how people react, truly?
4: Oh, yeah. You'd be surprised that people just want to tell you things that you don't want to hear.
3: Anyway, he only saw Mackenzie that one time, he said. Didn't get her phone number, and...
4: And I didn't offer my number. I generally don't give out my number.
3: And that was that, he said. He didn't expect to see her again. But just 3 weeks later, Mackenzie was missing. And Rob said the friend who was with him at the bar that night made the connection.
4: He just mentioned to me casually, hey, you know, that girl we met at the bar, that's the girl that went missing.
3: Of course, Rob remembered the friendly college student and the secret she revealed to him that night.
4: I don't know whether she was seeking approval or just advice or recommendations.
5: And how'd she put it?
4: She just said she was on a dating site and looking for sugar daddies, and I asked her which one, and she said seeking arrangements.
3: Seeking arrangement, a website designed to connect young women with prosperous older men. Rob knew a lot about dating sites. He's a PI, remember, and he figured if Mackenzie was missing, that just might have something to do with it.
4: I went straight home, got on the computer, and got onto seeking arrangements, and within an hour, 2 hours, I'd found her profile.
3: There she was, Beach Baby 96.
4: What was interesting about her profile was it was just very authentic and honest. She wasn't really hiding who she was. She was pretty specific about, you know, she was a 23-year-old grad student at the U, studying kinesiology, California girl, you know, likes to drink wine, likes to go out, likes to travel, looking for somebody to, you know, do that with.
5: A little more PG than some of them, maybe?
4: Yeah.
3: As soon as he found it, he sent a screen grab of Mackenzie's profile to the Salt Lake City Police Department.
6: This was definitely another avenue that we had to look at and, you know, track down anybody that might have been in contact with her.
3: Mackenzie, it appeared, had compartmentalized information about her life. The plane ticket to Las Vegas, for instance, had been paid for by a man she met through seeking arrangement. And a $300 deposit to one of Mackenzie's bank accounts?
7: That was from one of her other dates that she had been on that she'd received a payment from. And that was prior to her going over to her grandmother's funeral.
3: Her friend, Ashley, said she didn't have a clue.
8: I didn't know anything about her being on that site.
9: She didn't talk about it. It wasn't like a subject of conversation.
8: Not with me.
3: Mackenzie's friend Kennedy wanted to avoid the subject altogether. But she acknowledged that seeking arrangement is well known on campus.
8: The site is not unfamiliar to a lot of women in college.
9: Everybody knows about it.
8: Everybody knows of this site.
3: Seeking Arrangement was founded in 2006 by a self-proclaimed nerd and MIT grad named Brandon Wade. He declined our interview request, but In this 2016 Today Show story, Wade said he came up with the idea as a way to meet young women.
10: The average sugar baby is roughly 27 years old. 50% of them are college students. They are ambitious, they're beautiful, and they're on the website because they want to find somebody who's successful, who's going to actually help them or spoil them.
11: I think we're living in a culture where it's much more accepted and embraced for women to be upfront about what they need and want.
3: Journalist Mariella Mostov writes about sex and culture and sees sugaring as a form of female empowerment.
11: And to hold power in a way that's open, that is less stigmatized than it has been in the past.
12: Mm-hmm. So they would see this as holding power?
11: I see it as very powerful, yes.
12: Explain that a little bit.
11: Anytime you go into a relationship of any kind saying, this is what I need, and if you can't give me this, I'm going to move on, is a powerful thing to say.
3: There is some debate about this, whether it actually empowers young women or exploits the innocent.
13: I mean, a lot of people who go into it are, like, seriously so blind to, like, the whole reality of what it is, you know?
3: Like Mackenzie, Tasia Larkin from Salt Lake City had a seeking arrangement profile. But unlike Mackenzie, Tasia told us she was anything but a newbie when we spoke to her in 2019. At the time, the 20-something had been with a sugar daddy for 6 months. He was 63.
12: Do you mind telling me how much he pays you?
13: My allowance is $1,200 a month.
3: Tasia told us it took her a long time to find an arrangement.
13: You have to fish through all of those guys who, like, literally, they're like, let's meet up at a hotel, have sex, and I'll give you money. And I'm like, that's a prostitute.
3: Shades of gray can be confusing for anybody, said Tasia, let alone a novice on seeking arrangement.
13: I've seen girls who have had sugar daddies. They're not even the same person after it.
12: Did you read Mackenzie's profile?
13: Yes, I did.
12: She came from a very sheltered sort of upbringing. Would that have made it more dangerous for her?
13: Oh, most definitely.
12: Yeah.
13: Going into it blindly is not something I would recommend.
12: No.
13: Like, at all.
14: 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This episode is all about getting ready for your sugar date.
3: Seeking Arrangement does make what they call Let's Talk Sugar videos that offer up advice to novice sugar babies, giving tips on everything from how to ask for an allowance to what to pack in your purse.
15: Essential.
3: Perfume, they say. And pepper spray.
15: Not that you'll need it on your date, but going out looking hot is always a risk.
3: Did Mackenzie watch the videos? We don't know. But one of her decisions, said Tasia, betrayed her lack of experience.
13: Why would you meet in the middle of the night in a park?
3: And there was something else. Whether Mackenzie did it or the person she met, we don't know. But remember, right after the Lyft driver dropped her off at the park, someone turned off Mackenzie's cell phone, which happens to be contrary to seeking arrangement's most important rule.
15: You never want to get stuck phoneless. That's your lifeline.
2: Mackenzie lost her lifeline, but before it went silent, she was busy texting. Soon, investigators will follow her digital trail to the elusive man who received those messages. Coming up,
7: we've got an IP address that comes back to his residence.
2: Tracking text messages.
7: He said, well, I have an open Wi-Fi because I run an Airbnb business. And so it could be anybody from here.
12: Did he run an Airbnb business?
2: And a tip from a concerned neighbor.
6: She described it as just being a really offensively smoky and very odorous.
2: When Dateline...
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0: This is the sound of Claire cooking dinner at home. And that's the sound of a fraud alert from Wells Fargo flagging a charge for a pricey restaurant in Paris. Considering Claire isn't in Paris right now, that seemed odd to the bank and to Claire. Two taps later, Claire says nope to the charge and Wells Fargo is on the case. However you make money work, Wells Fargo can work with that.
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0: This is the sound of Claire cooking dinner at home. And that's the sound of a fraud alert from Wells Fargo flagging a charge for a pricey restaurant in Paris. Considering Claire isn't in Paris right now, that seemed odd to the bank and to Claire. Two taps later, Claire says nope to the charge and Wells Fargo is on the case. However you make money work, Wells Fargo can work with that.
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2: 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Two taps later, Claire says nope to the charge and Wells Fargo is on the case. However you make money work, Wells Fargo can work with that.
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4: Detectives in Salt Lake City were trying to find out if Mackenzie Lueck's disappearance was voluntary or not. Remember the flight she was supposed to be on to Los Angeles? They found out it had been paid for by a sugar daddy. But remember, Mackenzie wasn't on that flight. And they found out she wasn't on the one to Vegas either.
5: It was at that point that we were able to say, okay, we've got enough here that we can build our probable cause back up and really kick in and start serving some search warrants again.
4: And off the detectives went in search of the mystery person Mackenzie was texting the night she vanished.
5: With a 206 area code. Conversations going well before she left LA to all the way to where she ended up in Hatch Park.
4: That digital trail eventually led them to a Wi-Fi router at this Salt Lake City house, owned by a man named Ayula Ajayi, AJ, ex-National Guard, successful tech worker, part-time model. Police knocked on AJ's door, talked with him, and found he was friendly, helpful. Sure, he said he had girlfriends, but Mackenzie? They showed him a photo, and he
5: told them he'd never seen that lady before.
4: So, why then, the police asked, did Mackenzie get texts routed through AJ's home Wi-Fi system?
5: He said, well, I have an open Wi-Fi because I run an Airbnb business. And so it could be anybody from here.
4: Did he run an Airbnb business?
5: He did. He rented out the 2 bedrooms down in his basement for Airbnb.
4: They looked around, saw nothing amiss, and left. And then, that same evening, AJ stopped by the police station to say he'd discovered something. Turned out he had texted with Mackenzie Lueck the night she disappeared. He'd forgotten, he said, because Mackenzie was the one who reached out to him without identifying herself. Maybe, he said, she'd seen his seeking arrangement profile.
6: So, I think that's how she met on my profile.
7: So she just texted your number?
6: Yeah.
4: Said he had no idea who it was.
7: So you're still saying that that's the only text, that's the only messages you got from her, right?
6: That I can remember. So for her to just send me a question mark, so there's a possibility that I've talked to her in the past.
4: But she blew him off, he said, ghosted him, so he forgot all about her. But he told that story with so much confidence. Too much, maybe?
5: We had 2 different things now. We've got an IP address that comes back to his residence, and now we know that he solely had contact with her.
4: Except there was no proof Mackenzie had been abducted by AJ or anyone else, for that matter. So he was free to leave. But before doing so, he gave the detectives his cell phone number, just in case they needed to get hold of him. A cell number actually registered in his name. Remember, police didn't have that before. They just had that bogus 206 number used by the texting app. So now, with AJ's personal cell number, they could get a search warrant for his call records and tracking data. And 2 days later,
5: we got the confirmation back from the FBI that Mackenzie's records were showing her going from the airport to Hatch Park, and AJ's records were showing going from his residence and also meeting up at Hatch Park at the exact same time.
4: And that was enough to get a warrant to search AJ's home, where investigators noticed a mattress was missing from the bedroom, and there was a strong smell of bleach. They also spoke with a concerned neighbor, her face blurred in this police video, who wanted the police to know that AJ, the week before, had started an illegal backyard trash fire.
1: And she described it as just being a really offensively smoky and very, very odorous.
4: Debris even flew into the neighbor's yard.
1: It looked like maybe they were clothing, pieces of like maybe fake leather, vinyl, something. We weren't sure what it was.
8: What was it like for you when this discovery was made?
1: I don't even know how to describe it. I mean, it was just a sinking feeling, really. I mean, it's like we want to know what happened, but we also don't want to know what happened, because if it's what we think happened, then we don't want to know that happened, if that makes sense.
9: Coming up.
5: That was probably the hardest part in the investigation, is watching him walk out the door that night.
9: Hard for detectives, but it gave Mackenzie's friends reason to hope.
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9: Welcome back. Police finally discovered who Mackenzie Lewick was texting before she went missing. A man who went by AJ. He told detectives they never met in person, but cell phone tracking data placed them at the same park at the same time Mackenzie vanished. Now, investigators were closing in on their suspect, but were they getting any closer to answering a crucial question? Where was Mackenzie? Here's Keith Morrison with the conclusion of The Waiting Car.
4: police looking for Mackenzie Lewick had heard a disturbing story from a neighbor who said Ayula Ajayi had set a suspicious fire. The neighbor had found debris in her backyard. So they looked in AJ's backyard and found something else disturbing. A freshly dug patch of soil. They called in a cadaver dog, which gave the unmistakable signal, human remains. AJ, who'd been calmly watching it all from his driveway, was taken into custody.
16: We have him 1082.
4: A team from the crime lab spent the night digging up the backyard.
5: They found more burnt clothing, purses or backpacks, and then down towards the bottom of the dig site, there was a very burnt and damaged iPhone. And the medical examiner identified human tissue.
4: Just fragments, mind you. They couldn't be certain who or even what they had exactly.
5: We had these tissue samples or pieces. And so in order to charge somebody or arrest them, that needed to be confirmed, and we knew that was going to take time.
4: So without solid proof a murder had been committed, they once again, reluctantly, let AJ go.
5: That was probably the hardest part in the investigation, is watching him walk out the door that night.
4: Mackenzie's friends heard he was released, and they took it as a sign of hope.
10: That maybe Mackenzie was still alive and he was hiding her, because the police let him go the next day.
4: Then at daybreak, detectives got a call from the state crime lab about the remains found in the backyard.
5: They were able to identify that as being consistent with Mackenzie.
4: The SWAT team took AJ into custody, and police called a press conference to announce his arrest.
17: We are filing charges of aggravated murder in the homicide of Mackenzie Lewick.
4: Kennedy was watching on her cell phone.
10: I almost blacked out or something. I dropped my purse, my phone, and I dropped to the ground on the street, and I was just bawling. I just couldn't even believe it. I still can't believe it.
4: But the detective's work was not done. Although they'd found human tissue in the fire pit and linked it to Mackenzie, they had not found her body. So the investigation continued. And once again, AJ's personal cell phone gave him away.
6: So that's my phone number.
4: Remember when he first spoke to police about Mackenzie? Well, the very next day, his cell phone pinged its way up into these mountains.
5: About 2 hours north of here, up to Logan City, and then goes partially up to the canyon, and then returns back to Salt Lake City a couple hours later. So that was odd to us.
4: Had he, a nervous killer, exhumed her body from that backyard fire pit to rebury her up here? They set off to search Logan Canyon.
5: And it took us a better part of the day until we found her.
8: That's got to be another tough part of your job.
5: It was horrific. It was a sight that none of us wanted to see.
4: The search for Mackenzie was over. But the investigation was not. In the weeks following, a woman came forward to say she'd been sexually assaulted by AJ a year earlier.
5: At AJ's residence, the same residence where Mackenzie was killed.
4: She said she met him through a dating app, a religious one. AJ was charged with aggravated kidnapping and forcible sexual abuse in that case. The evidence was tightening around him. Evidence of what he did to Mackenzie was growing. And finally, October 7th, 2020, Ayula Ajayi pleaded guilty to murdering Mackenzie Lewick.
18: Mr. Ajayi,
4: and as part of his plea deal, he admitted he thought about killing Mackenzie, and then he planned the killing of Mackenzie. A thoroughly premeditated murder.
5: That he knew that he was going to murder Mackenzie before she even touched down at the airport.
8: He kind of selected her as his victim.
5: Correct.
8: Was there any explanation at all of what his motivation was to do that?
5: None. He never offered any reasoning of why or even how.
4: Ajayi also pleaded guilty to
8: to sexually abusing his first victim. He was sentenced to life without parole. Oh, and one more thing, said the detectives. He was active on the Seeking Arrangement site right up until he was arrested.
5: Even after we had made contact with him, he was still on that page, still trying to get a date.
1: We don't know why. You know, some selfish jerk used his position on a dating website to somehow ensnare this bright, pretty woman. And for what?
5: I mean, you look at his profile pages on these sites, and he comes across as a gentleman, somebody that he truly isn't. And that's the whole cautionary tale, is you never know, are they actually who they really say they are?
8: Always, she'd been surrounded by people who loved her, worried about her, cared about her. Mackenzie Lewick was an innocent, setting out, if only for a moment, to explore new possibilities. Unaware that in the world she was entering, the innocent can also be prey.
9: That's all for this edition of Dateline. I'm Andrea Canning. Thank you for watching.
18: I'm Craig Melvin, and this is Dateline.
19: I thought that there was a burglar that was gaining entry into my home. Before I knew it, I'd fired 4 shots at the door.
20: He is struggling a lot with what has happened, and he has to live with the weight of it.
19: I sat over Reva and I cried. She was everything.
18: An in-depth look at the story that stunned the world. Murder and the Blade Runner.
21: Olympic runner Oscar Pistorius charged with the murder of his girlfriend.
22: You realize that she's not coming back, and then it hits you, and then...
23: He can't deny that Reva was killed by himself at his house.
8: What everybody will be watching for is whether you can prove he intended to kill.
23: Absolutely.
19: I did not fire at Reva.
22: You want to believe him. You really, really, really, really want to believe him.
18: Hello, and welcome to Dateline. Reva Steenkamp and Oscar Pistorius were a dazzling couple. She was a brilliant model. He was an athlete famous for defying the odds. Their futures glowed with promise. Then, Reva was gunned down. As police investigated, a chilling question transfixed the world. Was her death an accident, or was South Africa's national hero a murderer? Here's Keith Morrison with the rise and fall of Oscar Pistorius.
8: Such a time it was. Like a different world, looking back at this now. This was London. The year was 2012. And Olympic history was about to be made. The moment was electrifying. In 45.44 seconds, a South African double amputee running on carbon fiber legs was transformed from global nobody to international superstar with a superhero nickname, the Blade Runner. He was Oscar Pistorius.
22: He was just this amazing, amazing icon.
8: And in South Africa, he was adored. Not just as a remarkable athlete, but as a man of apparently flawless character, modest good manners, and many good works. Irresistible. Of course, what with endorsements and all, he was almost instantly wealthy, and certainly A-list, for a glorious 8 months. And then, 4 bullets at close range through a closed door. A woman was dead, and the myth of the Blade Runner was blown away. It was 3:20 a.m. on February 14th, 2013, Valentine's Day. When police arrived at Oscar's house, he told them a harrowing story.
22: Oscar Pistorius, according to him, has suffered death threats, has been a victim of serious and violent crime.
8: The dark side of wealth and fame, he said, which is why he always kept a pistol handy. Karen Mann covered the story for South Africa's 24-hour news channel, ENCA.
22: Literally walked around with a loaded 9mm gun with him at all times.
8: That night, said Oscar, the gun was in his bedside table when he was suddenly startled awake.
22: And hears a noise in the bathroom. He then gets what he describes as the sense of horror overcoming him.
8: He grabbed his gun, he said, got out of bed without putting on his prosthetic legs, and went looking for the source of the noise.
22: On his stumps, walks over to the bathroom, screams at this person he believes to be an intruder, get out of my house, get out of my house, and then opens fire.
8: Right through the bathroom door. And then, he told the police, he went back to the bed where he'd been sleeping with his new girlfriend, a 29-year-old model and aspiring attorney named Riva Steenkamp. That's when, Oscar said, he made a horrible discovery. Riva wasn't in bed.
22: And it immediately dawns on him that she could be the person in the bathroom. He puts on his prosthetic limbs and tries to break down the door. He then picks up a cricket bat, which he also kept in his room for protection against burglars or intruders or whatever, bashes down the door with the cricket bat.
8: Inside, he said, he found Riva bleeding.
22: She slumped over, but she's still alive. He picks her up in his arms, carries her downstairs. She's still breathing.
8: She'd been struck by 3 bullets, and by the time the police arrived, she was dead. Oscar sobbed as he told the story.
22: He didn't mean to kill her. It was a horrible accident. And to quote his words, he is mortified to have taken the life of a person so loved by so many people.
8: Detectives collected evidence, the bullet-riddled door, the cricket bat. They found security camera video showing Riva arriving at Oscar's gated and walled subdivision at 6 p.m., followed, 10 minutes later, by Oscar. On the coffee table, they found a Valentine's Day gift and card from Riva to Ozzy, as she liked to call him. It was all such a terrible, tragic mistake, said Oscar. But 2 little details didn't seem quite right. They found Riva's cell phone in the bathroom. Why would she take that in there, middle of the night? And more important, why was Riva dressed as if preparing to leave when she was shot? An accident? Oh no, thought detectives. This was no accident.
21: Double amputee Olympic runner Oscar Pistorius was charged overnight with the Valentine's Day murder of his girlfriend.
8: It was like an explosion, a huge nationwide shock. Oscar Pistorius charged with murder? How was it possible? A true hero, their international star, in court like a common criminal, pleading to be released on bail.
22: He walked into the dock and he was shaking. His entire body was shaking. He was overcome, sobbing, struggling to breathe.
7: And they seemed to be absolutely genuine, as far as you could tell.
22: It did seem to be, because it was over 3 days. I don't think it would be physically possible for a human being to fake that over that length of time.
8: Was he telling the truth? Was Riva Steenkamp the victim of a terrible accident, and he of a miscarriage of justice? Millions hoped so, because if Oscar was lying, their Olympic hero must have been hiding a very dark side indeed.
18: Coming up, the Oscar Pistorius that the public did not see.
11: And Oscar walked up to him and just started swearing at him and going off at him.
18: Fights, threats, and the fast crowd.
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5: It was like grief, in a way. First, shock. Then here in South Africa, denial. As their Blade Runner sat in the dock, charged with murder. That Reva Steenkamp, a young woman just beginning to make a name for herself for fighting against domestic abuse, had been killed by her boyfriend? No one could change that. But all around, a country still in love with its shining hero tried to hang on to belief that her death was a nightmarish accident, nothing more.
6: This is a very conflicted narrative. Yeah. Because you want to believe him. You really, really, really, really want to believe him.
5: It was a common desire. He must have thought he was firing at a burglar.
7: The support has been overwhelming from all across the world.
5: Pete Van Zyl, Oscar's manager, spoke to us 2 weeks after the shooting.
7: It's not support just for Oscar as the athlete. It's support for him having lost someone really dear and close to him.
5: But then the questions. Could they believe him? Really? Who was he? Anyway.
8: Cheers.
9: Cheers.
8: Bottoms up.
5: NBC's Mary Carrillo was there with Oscar when few beyond South Africa even knew his name.
9: Is my face turning as green as this drink?
8: Nearly.
5: He was religious. He was happy. Apparently all the time.
10: You've never had terrible days?
7: Not really. I mean, I think I've got to a point that I'm very happy.
5: Oscar was born without key bones in his feet and lower legs.

0: certain things in my life have changed my personality in a positive way due to having a disability.
1: As NBC cameras followed Oscar around South Africa in the weeks leading up to the 2012 Olympics, he seemed grounded, humble, salt of the earth. He had joined charities, this one dedicated to helping landmine victims.
0: Yeah, I've been very lucky to be involved in two projects in Mozambique in the past where we've been able to get funding to make them prosthetic legs.
2: I really had exalted this guy. I really thought that he was a game changer.
1: New York Times reporter Michael Sokolov spent a couple of weeks with Oscar back then, and he too was impressed.
3: In Oscar's home, there's almost an entire shelf of Mandela biographies, and Oscar reads them. He's a smart guy. He's a literate person.
1: But just before those triumphant Olympics, Sokolov witnessed a disturbance in Oscar's life. He broke up with his longtime girlfriend, Samantha Taylor. Here's a selfie Oscar took of the two of them in happier times. Olympics came first, he told Samantha.
3: He was too focused, too intent on this goal, and he didn't feel that it was something he could maintain, and he broke it off with her.
1: After the Olympics, by then a world celebrity, Oscar flew to the Seychelles to tape an episode of the South African talk show called Top Billing. Oscar's companion on this September trip was Samantha Taylor, his old girlfriend, the one he broke up with before the Olympics. It certainly looked here as if Oscar had patched things up with her now.
4: It makes my life a lot easier spending time with someone that's you're very caring and
5: you're both blushing.
4: My face is the color of her dress.
1: At home, of course, Oscar was an item everywhere he went. When he ordered a brand new McLaren sports car, it was noticed. Like everything he did was noticed. Oscar clearly enjoyed the attention and began to spend more time with new friends. The solid, stoic coaches who raised him, taught him humility, gave way to pals like billionaire financier Quinton Vandenberg, seen here in his reality TV show Clifton Shores. And there was nightclub owner and ex-convict Kenny Cunady.
6: I was a gangster.
7: I was a gangster. Yeah, people don't usually say that.
6: Look, if you are out of it, yeah, it's easy to say that.
7: Okay.
1: Cunady loved Oscar, loved showing him off to a whole new cast of characters, not all of whom necessarily had Oscar's best interests at heart.
7: Is that world at all dangerous for a newbie to become involved in? I mean, are there sharks out there?
6: Yes, everywhere there are sharks.
1: Many, Cunady said, behind the wheels of fast and fancy cars.
6: In Johannesburg, there's Ferraris, there's Lamborghinis, there's Porsches, there's the McLarens, there's the Rolls Royces. Yeah, Johannesburg is very flashy.
8: Thing is, Oscar loved speed of all kinds, fast people, fast cars. And here at the local Formula One racetrack, he met a fast crowd, too. Rent the whole place for their private races and their parties up there in the clubhouse. Here, Oscar met the kind of people he might never have met had he not been Oscar Pistorius. Here he met the people who pulled a thread from the carefully woven fabric of his life.
1: In particular, his new friend, Clifton Shores producer Quinton Vandenberg. Oscar allegedly accused Quinton of having an affair with Samantha Taylor, during the Olympics, that is, after Oscar first broke it off with Samantha.
9: And Oscar walked up to him and just started swearing at him and going off at him and, you, my girlfriend, while I'm running for my country.
1: This is South African soccer star Mark Batchelor. He told us Quinton denied ever dating Samantha Taylor, and he was so upset by Oscar's outburst, he asked Batchelor to speak to him.
9: So he was still shaken up, so he asked us, can you ask me, could I, you know, find out what's going on?
1: But, said Batchelor, when he phoned Oscar,
9: you know, decently said, oh, what's the problem, boy, have you got a problem with me, and, you know, I'm not scared of you, and I said, no, just boys talk. So I said to him, listen, Oscar, you're a bit out of your league, but if you think you're genius, he said, hey, I will break your legs. So I actually just laughed it off. I didn't think anything of it.
1: Batchelor, by the way, had a checkered past himself. And so he said he knew the signs of a man losing his balance, hanging out with the wrong people.
9: I know the crowd that they were all in with. And Oscar got sucked in there and, you know,

0: I just think it all became too much too quickly for him.
1: There was a final breakup with Samantha. Friends said she complained Oscar was not pleasant at all. Samantha's mother said she was afraid for her daughter's safety. But the public knew none of that. As far as his fans were concerned, Oscar was on top of the world. And so when Oscar Pistorius walked the red carpet in November 2012 at the National Sports Awards show with this woman on his arm, the entire country wanted to know, who is she?
0: Coming up.
2: Riva had a brilliant mind. She was smart and funny and all those things, but she was brilliant.
0: Oscar and Riva's new romance, enter an old flame. Authorities wonder, could jealousy be a motive in this shooting?
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4: This is the sound of Claire cooking dinner at home. And that's the sound of a fraud alert from Wells Fargo flagging a charge for a pricey restaurant in Paris. Considering Claire isn't in Paris right now, that seemed odd to the bank and to Claire. Two taps later, Claire says nope to the charge and Wells Fargo is on the case. However you make money work, Wells Fargo can work with that.
5: Wells Fargo Bank, N.A., member FDIC.
4: This is the sound of Claire cooking dinner at home. And that's the sound of a fraud alert from Wells Fargo flagging a charge for a pricey restaurant in Paris. Considering Claire isn't in Paris right now, that seemed odd to the bank and to Claire. Two taps later, Claire says nope to the charge and Wells Fargo is on the case. However you make money work, Wells Fargo can work with that.
5: Wells Fargo Bank, N.A., member FDIC.
1: In police reports of the shooting, she is described as the victim. But according to her friends, that is altogether the wrong word to describe Riva Steenkamp. Riva's brief journey to her tragic end began with a last-minute phone call from the most sought-after celebrity in South Africa.
8: Hi, I'm Oscar's date tonight. He needed a date at the last minute, so it's like, Riva, just throw your stuff together and come and be my date. So.
1: Riva was 29 when she lit up the red carpet with Oscar at the South African Sports Awards ceremony in November 2012. Riva had looks, no question there, but according to her friends, that might have been the least of her attributes.
2: Riva had a brilliant mind. She was smart and funny and all those things, but she was brilliant.
1: Gina Myers was Reva's roommate, which may be understating their relationship. Reva actually lived with Gina and her parents, did it to save money. But also, being far from home, she missed her family, and it was comforting to be part of somebody else's.
2: She often told me how grateful she was for her upbringing. Her family is very down-to-earth. They're the salt of the earth. They're very humble, and Reva was exactly the same.
1: Reva grew up tough on a small farm near the factory town of Port Elizabeth. Tough enough to come back from a serious fall from a horse. She broke her back, spent 8 months in the hospital, had to learn to walk all over again. She attended a devout and diverse Catholic school, St. Dominic's Priory, where students are taught to be of service to the poor. By the time she entered the pre-law program at Nelson Mandela Metropolitan University, Reva was primed to make a difference, to be part of the new South Africa. But then a relationship with a man, her first serious boyfriend, turned abusive, frightening, destroyed her self-confidence.
2: She had spoken about having a previously abusive relationship.
1: After graduation, to break free, Reva moved far away, to the big city, Johannesburg.
9: She had an unbelievable personality, she had an unbelievable heart.
1: Warren LaHood met Reva soon after she arrived in town, and the two quickly fell in love.
9: We shared everything together. We did everything together.
10: How long did you go out together?
9: It was 4.5 years.
1: During which Reva became determined to do something about the kind of domestic violence she'd experienced at the hands of that first boyfriend. And Warren encouraged her, shared her outlook, her down-home sensibilities.
11: He was a normal, run-of-the-mill guy.
1: In one of life's weird twists, Mark Batchelor knew Reva back then, too, when she was dating Warren.
11: She was in love, so we're talking about when they're going to have the wedding.
1: But before then, Reva wanted to live out a fantasy. She had dabbled in modeling as a teenager, decided to give it another try before going on to law school.
9: She was looking for what was going to take her places.
1: Reva's career took off. She appeared in ads, TV commercials, videos. Like this one for the men's magazine, FHM.
12: Did she get a big head?
9: No, never.
1: But by July of 2012, Reva broke the news to Warren. She wanted, for the first time in her life, to be on her own.
9: I mean, I was very busy. She was very busy. So I suppose you start growing apart, and sometimes you need a break.
1: By then, Reva was speaking out publicly about domestic violence. She only knew Oscar the way everybody knew Oscar, as the electrifying Blade Runner in the Olympic Games. And then, pure coincidence really, 4 months later, the car dealer from whom Oscar ordered that McLaren showed him a picture of Reva, suggested he might want to take her to the sports awards. It was like they were made for each other, both disciplined, hardworking, well-read, hoping to put their fame to use for the betterment of others. Oscar for landmine victims, and Reva for victims of domestic violence.
12: Did you ever meet Oscar?
9: I did, yes. I mean, he seemed like a gentleman.
1: And like a gentleman, Warren graciously accepted his role as Reva's ex. And as an ex-boyfriend, Warren would occasionally meet Reva at a cafe to talk about old times. One of those passing encounters, though, will forever be replayed in Warren LaHood's mind.
12: What did she tell you she was up to?
9: She told me how well she was doing, and she seemed like she was happy.
1: Perfectly innocent, said Warren. But did Oscar think so? Mark Batchelor had seen, he said, how jealous Oscar could be about his former girlfriend, Samantha. He told us Reva's friends believed Oscar now felt the same way about her.
11: There was talk about him trying to see, you know, if she was contacting her ex, Warren.
1: Was Oscar jealous of Warren? We don't know. But we do know this. That little coffee date Warren had with Reva, it was on February 12, 2013, 36 hours before Oscar killed her.
0: Coming up, prosecutors lay out the case. iPhones, bullet holes, Reva's clothes, neighbors' stories.
1: What everybody will be watching for is whether or not you can prove he intended to kill her.
13: Absolutely. We would not have charged him if we didn't believe so.
0: When Dateline...
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0: Welcome back to Dateline. I'm Craig Melvin. Reva Steenkamp and Oscar Pistorius were an A-list item. But just months into their relationship, rumors of Oscar's jealousy were causing a stir. Then, on Valentine's Day, the romance ended in a blast of gunfire. Now, the man who pulled the trigger was headed to court with the world watching. Here's Keith Morrison with the rise and fall of Oscar Pistorius.
1: Four shots through a door. No question, Oscar Pistorius fired them, and that he killed Reva Steenkamp. But was it murder? Police and prosecutors thought it was from the very first night. As the trial began, everyone was wondering how the state was going to prove the killing of Reva was premeditated, that Oscar actually meant to kill her.
16: I think the state has put a huge amount of work and a huge amount of money and a huge amount of effort into making their case.
1: A case that the prosecution argued was just as simple as it looked on day one.
13: We can't deny that Reva was killed by himself at his house and that four shots were fired at her.
1: Attorney Nate Makumbe worked for South Africa's National Prosecuting Authority. He previewed, cautiously, the prosecution's case against Oscar.
17: What everybody will be watching for is whether or not you can prove he intended to kill her.
13: Absolutely.
17: And you sound like you're pretty confident the prosecution has enough to be able to prove that.
13: We would not have charged him if we didn't believe so. He knew that Riva was in the bathroom and he intended to kill her.
1: Riva was dressed when she was shot as if she intended to leave. She'd taken her cell phone with her when she locked herself into the bathroom, said Amdupe Samsuko, then a spokesperson for South Africa's prosecution authority.
18: We believe that Riva was probably running away and she locked herself in the bathroom.
19: What's the prosecution's theory about the fact that she was wearing white shorts and a black top?
18: It cannot be explained as of now. Until such time, the accused can actually take up a stand and say she decided to put on clothes to go to the bathroom, or she decided to say, I'm going to sleep on clothes, I'm not going to put my nighties on.
1: Tipsters told investigators in the months before the Riva shooting, Oscar had recklessly fired his pistol twice before, once through the sunroof of his car while driving, another time while having lunch at this crowded upmarket cafe.
16: He accidentally shoots it. He then asks his friend to take the fall for him, saying that, you know, I'm a well-known person. The media will be all over this.
20: You say you shot the gun.
16: Help me out. The state is arguing is that he's never taken responsibility for anything, ever. Everyone keeps making excuses for him. And now a woman is dead.
1: Weirdly, this happened at the very same restaurant where Riva met with her ex-boyfriend, Warren, a day and a half before Oscar shot her to death. In addition to murder, prosecutors added those firearm charges. Nickel and dime stuff, you might say, but the prosecutors had their reasons.
16: And what they essentially are is part of a strategy by the NPA to present Oscar Pistorius as a trigger-happy cowboy who reached for his firearm in moments of stress.
1: Like the time when, 4 months before Riva's shooting, Oscar tweeted about going into full combat recon mode when he heard a noise in the laundry room. What's interesting in that account is what Oscar did not do. He did not fire 4 shots through the door. So what about the time he actually did fire his pistol during that awful night he took Riva's life? We made a replica of Oscar's bathroom door, thick, solid wood. On the target range, we fired the same type of 9mm round from the same type of pistol Oscar used. Bullets ripped right through the door as if it was nothing more than gossamer. We also learned there's something unique about this 9mm. It's not only powerful, but exceptionally loud. So much so it's impossible to convey without blowing out your speakers. 160 decibels, louder than a jet engine at takeoff, makes your ears ring.
13: The state obviously.
1: According to prosecution spokesman Nate Makumbe, many of Oscar's neighbors heard those gunshots and something possibly more damning. Screams.
13: And it's not just, by the way, the screams. It's whether did people actually hear arguments prior to that. You know, did you hear a woman shouting, sounding irritated and annoyed and angry, and men screaming, shouting, and so on?
1: The prosecution named more than a dozen neighbors as potential witnesses. 5 of them, according to the pretrial report, said they heard arguing and shots followed by the screams of a woman, and then further shots.
13: And if people said we had gunshot, a scream, you know, it's going to be pretty much hard for you to argue that you still didn't know that the person who was screaming was your girlfriend.
1: How would Oscar ever be able to explain that away in court?
0: Coming up, a shining Olympic hero hiding a secret terror.
16: This is a person who was living essentially in a state of fear.
15: You kind of buy Oscar's story then, that he thought there was an intruder in the bathroom.
21: Yes.
0: When Dateline.
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4: Oscar Pistorius' story about shooting Riva never changed, never wavered. Over and over again, he said he thought he was acting in self-defense when he fired through his bathroom door at what he believed was an intruder. A story that resonated in South Africa, where home invasion robberies are common and the murder rate more than 7 times greater than in the U.S.
5: Everybody knows about gated communities, of course, but this one is called a security village. In there somewhere is Oscar's house, behind the high wall and the 220-volt wire that's strung up across the top, which would give you a heck of a shock if you touched it. But on this side of the wall, in case you're an intruder thinking of coming inside, is a place called the Farm Inn. It's a wild animal place, and you're apt to run into a cheetah or a lion if you're an intruder.
6: In South Africa, there's no safe place. Because if criminals target you and they want you in your house, they will get you in your house.
4: Oscar's acquaintance, Kenny Kunene, is both a man of wealth and a robbery victim.
6: A lot of people have been robbed of money in their houses.
5: You kind of buy Oscar's story then, that he thought there was an intruder in the bathroom.
6: Yes.
5: Makes sense to you.
6: It makes so much sense.
4: Oscar's attorneys, said crime reporter Karen Mon, could argue Oscar had been fearful his entire life, and for good reason.
7: I think there is an awareness from his defense team that they cannot present Oscar Pistorius as this perfect human being who was so idolized.
6: ...of money in their houses.
5: You kind of buy Oscar's story then, that he thought there was an intruder in the bathroom.
6: Yes.
5: Makes sense to you.
6: It makes so much sense.
4: Oscar's attorneys, said crime reporter Karen Mon, could argue Oscar had been fearful his entire life, and for good reason.
7: I think there is an awareness from his defense team that they cannot present Oscar Pistorius as this perfect human being who was so idolized by so many people. There has to be an acknowledgement, a real acknowledgement, of the kind of issues that he's had that have always been brimming under the surface.
4: In fact, Karen Mon said she learned Oscar planned to ask the court to hold him to a different standard of justice.
7: That he can't be judged according to the standards of the reasonable man.
4: South Africa's self-defense law is based on how a reasonable man would react to an attack. But Mon said Oscar's defense team would portray him as something other than that.
6: Yes.
5: Makes sense to you.
6: It makes so much sense.
4: Oscar's attorneys, said crime reporter Karen Mon, could argue Oscar had been fearful his entire life, and for good reason.
7: I think there is an awareness from his defense team that they cannot present Oscar Pistorius as this perfect human being who was so idolized by so many people. There has to be an acknowledgement, a real acknowledgement, of the kind of issues that he's had that have always been brimming under the surface.
4: In fact, Karen Mon said she learned Oscar planned to ask the court to hold him to a different standard of justice.
7: That he can't be judged according to the standards of the reasonable man.
4: South Africa's self-defense law is based on how a reasonable man would react to an attack. But Mon said Oscar's defense team would portray him as something other than that.
7: You need to take into account that this is a person who has persistently said that he felt the most vulnerable on his stumps and was living essentially in a state of fear, in a state of terror, and you need to judge him by that standard.
4: Oscar Pistorius fought for years to get into the Olympics to be treated like everybody else there. But now, he was expected to make the opposite argument in court, that he was different. A double amputee who lived in constant fear of the dark.
8: Oscar didn't sleep well. Oscar didn't sit still. He was restless all the time.
4: Journalist Michael Sokolov, while working on his New York Times Sunday Magazine cover story, said he observed that in private, Oscar was often afraid.
8: He seemed to have a great deal of fear, reasonable or not, of people breaking into his house. One day when I was with him, we came back to the house, and he said, by the way, there was a noise in the house last night, and I thought it was an intruder, and I came downstairs with my gun.
4: Armed and afraid. A dangerous combination. The account Oscar gave the night he shot Riva Steenkamp seemed very telling, that his portrayal of himself was a far cry from the heroic Blade Runner. I heard a noise in the bathroom. I felt a sense of terror rushing over me. I believed that someone had entered my house. I was too scared to switch a light on. I grabbed my 9mm pistol from underneath my bed. I fired shots at the toilet door and shouted to Riva to phone the police. I was still too scared to switch on a light. Too scared to switch on a light. But not too scared to pull the trigger on a pistol. As this footage from Sky News Video reveals, Oscar was very comfortable with a gun in his hands and knew quite well the damage they could do. Which Oscar Pistorius would the judge see?
9: Coming up.
10: Her shouts, her screams were petrifying.
11: It was clear that this person's life was in danger.
9: Neighbors tell their stories, and Oscar tells his.
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19: Welcome back. More than a year had passed since Oscar Pistorius fired 4 bullets through a bathroom door, killing Riva Steenkamp. Now, the beloved Olympic athlete was about to have his day in court and the world would be watching. The scene promised to be a spectacle, but one with very real consequences. Here's Keith Morrison with the conclusion of the rise and fall of Oscar Pistorius.
4: The trial of Oscar Pistorius in the spring of 2014 was an international event, streamed live to the world.
20: Do you understand the charges, Mr. Pistorius?
21: I do, my lady.
20: How do you plead?
21: Not guilty, my lady.
4: It was all so dramatic. There were the neighbors, 5 of them, who testified off camera. They heard the gunshots when Riva was killed, but not just gunshots. They heard Riva, terrified.
10: Her shouts, her screams were petrifying. I knew something terrible was happening in that house.
4: The neighbor's husband gave an identical account.
11: She started screaming again. At that point, the intensity and the fear in her voice escalated. And it was clear that this person's life was in danger. That's when the first shots were fired.
4: Oscar's next-door neighbor testified she heard a loud argument more than an hour before the shooting.
22: I heard sounds. It seemed like somebody was involved in a fight. And these people were talking in loud voices, my lady. And around about 3 o'clock in the morning, I heard 4 gunshots.
4: Which went through the door behind which Riva was cowering, said the prosecutor. He brought the door into court, bullet holes and all. And then the state's ballistics expert described how, shot by shot through that door, Oscar took Riva's life.
23: Now, came to the conclusion that most probably the wound on the hip was when she was in a standing position between the door and the toilet seat.
4: That shot shattered Riva's hip. She fell back onto a magazine stand, put her hands up in a futile attempt to protect herself as a second round passed through her upper right arm. A third shot missed, but the fourth one struck Riva in the head.
23: If you look at the defensive position, it's like if you see in its position, the wound on the left hand, just between the 2 fingers, bullet perforated here, and she was a bit facing down. It comes in here. It also penetrated the head of the deceased.
4: Pistorius responded to this testimony by covering his head, plugging his ears, and vomiting into a trash can. Prosecutors made the case that Oscar was a man governed by his emotions, not just grief and guilt, as seen in court, but also jealousy and rage. To make that case, the state submitted a string of text messages sent 3 weeks before the shooting. Riva to Oscar.
24: I was not flirting with anyone today. I'm scared of you sometimes and how you snap at me. Oscar responded. I was upset that you just left me after we got food to go and talk to a guy and I was watching you touch his arm and ignore me.
4: Then, with 6 days to live, here was Riva again to Oscar. I can't be attacked by outsiders for dating you and be attacked by you, the one person I deserve protection from. But Oscar's lawyer said the texts were nothing more than a lover's spat. So, what really happened that night? Well, only one person survived, and he, Oscar Pistorius himself, took the stand off camera to tell the world his version.
12: I heard a window open in the bathroom. I thought that there was a burglar that was gaining entry into my home. The first thing that ran through my mind was that I needed to arm myself, that I needed to protect Reva and I, that I needed to get my gun. And then I heard a noise from inside the toilet. What I perceived to be somebody coming out of the toilet. Before I knew it, I'd fired 4 shots at the door. My ears were ringing, I couldn't hear anything. So I shouted, I kept on shouting for Reva to phone the police. And I unlocked the door and I flung the door open, I threw it open. And I sat over Reva and I cried. She wasn't breathing.
24: South Africa does not have a jury system, so Oscar's testimony was for an audience of one. The judge would determine Oscar's guilt or innocence. And 5 months later, when Judgment Day finally arrived,
20: Mr. Pistorius, please stand up. From there,
24: the judge made it clear she believed Oscar.
20: Shooting the deceased dead was a genuine mistake, as he thought he was shooting at an intruder behind the toilet door. The accused is found not guilty and is discharged.
24: Not guilty of murder, but the judge did find Oscar guilty of a lesser charge, culpable homicide. In U.S. terms, manslaughter. Reva's parents, June and Barry Steenkamp, were devastated.
0: I wanted the truth. I don't think we got the truth. That's the whole point. We did not get the truth. That's not what I believe or Barry believes happened. That's not justice. And that's not justice.
24: For them, the news only got worse. The sentence was much more lenient than expected, 5 years. And then, just a year into the sentence, this happened.
1: There's late news tonight from South Africa. NBC News has learned one-time Olympic hero Oscar Pistorius has been released from prison.
24: Oscar was allowed to move into his uncle's compound to serve out the rest of his sentence. It was a strange ending to a strange story. Except, that wasn't the end of the story. In South Africa, the rules are a little different. Prosecutors can appeal verdicts, which they did. And after the trial, after Oscar was sent home, a higher court upgraded his conviction.
5: The accused's conviction and sentence on count one are set aside and replaced with the following. Guilty of murder.
24: Then later, the court increased Oscar's sentence, too, to 13 years and 5 months. And so, back he went to prison. But that wasn't the final chapter either.
6: We are following breaking news overnight in a case we followed for more than a decade.
24: In January 2024, nearly 11 years after murdering Reva Steenkamp, Oscar Pistorius was released on parole. As required under South African law, he had served more than half his sentence behind bars. He'll serve the remainder of his time at his uncle's compound in Pretoria under strict supervision. The former Olympian's release came 4 months after the death of Reva's father, Barry, who spent years working to keep his daughter's killer behind bars. In a statement, Reva's mother, June, said, "There can never be justice if your loved one is never coming back. We who remain behind are the ones serving a life sentence." There is a postscript to this story, and it has to do with Mark Batchelor, that one-time soccer legend.
18: What's that like to have a huge crowd of 100,000 people and they're all cheering your name?
25: Sometimes they're booing your name as well.
24: On the evening of July 14th, 2019, as he sat in his car in front of the home where we had met him, two gunmen, unknown, fired into Mark Batchelor's car.
26: Police are investigating a case of murder.
24: His murder was national news. The South African Broadcasting Company was all over it. A targeted hit, the police called it. There were rumors that Batchelor had got mixed up with a fast crowd out to settle an old score. Which got us to thinking about the time this sports god told us how, like Oscar, he struggled to stay grounded as his own fame and money soared.
25: It was just getting too fake and too much about who's got more money or who's got more better cars and who can do this and who can't do that, and I pulled away from it.
24: There's an eternal truth to the ancient myth about flying too close to the sun. Whether
4: once celebrated footballer, or shining star of the London Olympics, who flew on his flashing blades and fell so fast and so far.
19: That's all for this edition of Dateline. I'm Craig Melvin. Thank you for watching. I'm Craig Melvin, and this is Dateline.
2: This was the Christmas choir banquet. She was dressed up to the nines.
3: This young girl catches his eye?
7: She caught everyone's eye.
8: She didn't come home that night. There was blood everywhere. There was blood spatter all over the inside of the car. It was a very frenzied attack.
2: The theories were just awful. Drug rings, prostitute rings.
9: The entire town was going crazy.
7: I thought eventually if we swabbed enough people, we're going to come across our suspect.
13: It was fascinating how they went about the investigation.
14: We got a call. We've got three brothers, and we think one of them is the killer.
2: But they didn't know which one.
27: So you got a live one here.
7: We got a live one here.
27: What do you think at that moment?
7: We're ecstatic. We're ready to go. He was sitting at a booth right by the window there.
27: You're in the next booth over.
7: Yeah. It's hard to enjoy your food when you think you're staring at the killer.
19: Hello, and welcome to Dateline. Teenager Michelle Martinko was blessed with beauty, brains, and compassion. But her promising future was cut short when she was savagely murdered. That dreadful night was ice cold, and after four decades, so was her case. Then, a stunning scientific breakthrough helped detectives whittle down a list of suspects to unmask a killer hiding in plain sight. Here's Dennis Murphy with And Then There Were Three.
28: It was an act of unspeakable violence.
8: It was a really horrific crime. Everybody was scared.
28: A murder that shattered a family.
2: My parents were devastated. My mother eventually did not go out of the house.
28: A whodunit that grabbed hold of a city and wouldn't let go.
8: It's been kind of a dark cloud hanging over the community for 40 years.
28: A case that touched generations of investigators who refused to quit until the killer was found.
13: They cared about this family. They cared about solving this murder. They weren't going to give up, and they didn't.
28: Kurt Thomas says he was a lucky kid. He got to grow up in Cedar Rapids, Iowa.
29: It was a magical bubble. We didn't know anything but fun.
28: A lot of that fun happened at the mall. For teenagers, it was the place to shop, eat, and hang out.
29: That's where the kids hung, huh? It was a place you could go at any time, and it was a big deal.
28: High school senior Michelle Martinko was no mall rat, but she did shop and work at one near her home. Michelle was a top student, a gifted baton twirler, and sang in the school choir, along with her friend Jane Hansen.
29: Why do you think you guys hit it off as well as you did?
30: Gosh, we had a lot of things in our life that were very parallel.
29: Was she what they used to call girly girl, or was she a little bit of a tomboy? How do you remember her?
30: Oh, no, she was a girly girl.
28: December 19th, 1979 was a big night for Michelle. It was her school choir's Christmas banquet at the Sheridan. With her hair done up to perfection and decked out in her favorite black dress and rabbit fur coat, she looked like an angel, a Charlie's Angel.
14: Her nickname was Farrah.
28: John Stonebreaker is Michelle's brother-in-law.
14: It was Farrah Fawcett Major's time. Farrah Fawcett
29: Farrah with the hairdo, huh?
14: With the hair, you know. So she was Farrah.
28: Though it was a school night, after the banquet, Michelle asked Jane to go with her to the mall. But Jane had homework to do.
29: So when Michelle said, let's go to the mall tonight, Jane, that wasn't going to work for you, huh?
30: Correct. I turned her down.
28: So, going solo, Michelle got in her parents' 1972 Buick Electra and headed off to the brand-new Westdale Mall on the southwest side of town. She had $180 cash on her to pay for a coat her mother had picked out. Kurt was also at the mall that night, working a shift at the Chess King men's store.
29: Saw this beautiful girl in a rabbit fur coat, black dress, high-heeled shoes, blonde hair. Then I was like, that's Michelle.
28: Kurt and Michelle were friends from school. She joined him for his break, and they went for a stroll. At one point, passing by a shop girl Kurt had a crush on. Teenage drama at the mall.
29: And it pops in my head, well, I'm never going to get a dance with that girl because I just walk by with a blonde.
0: Got Miss America here on my arm.
29: Yeah.
0: Huh?
28: Kurt says he and Michelle spent his entire break catching up until he had to get back to work. He walked her to an exit.
29: And that's when we're saying our goodbye. And she said, well, don't be a stranger.
0: Did you think you'd see her again?
29: Yes, of course I did.
28: Since there was school the next day, it wasn't a night to stay out late. So when Michelle hadn't returned home, even well after the mall had closed, her sister says their mother, Janet, started to worry.
2: My parents started calling around to see, with her other friends, what the situation was.
0: And why is she not back here home?
2: Mm-hmm.
10: And Janet did call the police as well. The police say, well, you know, we can't look after every teenager who's missing for a couple of hours. And Janet resisted that. She said, no, no, no, she's very dependable. She should be home. She has a test tomorrow. She has to study.
28: Michelle's mom kept making calls late into the night. At 2:30 a.m., she dialed Michelle's friend, Jane.
30: I was sound asleep, and my dad came and woke me up and, said it's Mrs. Martinko on the phone.
0: Those are not good calls.
30: She wanted to know if I knew where Michelle was.
28: But Jane didn't know. Nobody did. So in the middle of the night, in a panic, Michelle's mom called the police again. This time, they dispatched an officer. Jim Kincaid got the call at 4 a.m.
11: They sent me out to the mall to see if I could locate this car.
28: Just hours earlier, the mall was bustling with Christmas shoppers. Now it was dark, deserted. In the distance, Officer Kincaid spotted a car in the far reaches of the parking lot, a long walk from the entrance to the JCPenney.
11: It seemed to match the description of the one I was sent to find.
0: Looking from your vehicle, could you see what had happened there?
11: No.
0: Couldn't see in the windows?
11: Couldn't see in the windows. They were frosted over. I opened the back door. I could see that there was a woman slouched down. At first, I thought just an intoxicated person. So I walked around the car and looked in the passenger side front window. And obviously, it wasn't an old woman drunk.
0: Could you tell she was gone?
11: Yes, there were no signs of life. She was obviously deceased.
28: Beautiful, vivacious high school senior Michelle Martinko was dead. She was just 18 years old. For her family and close friends, the Christmas season and life as they knew it ended that night. And the brand new Westdale Mall had become a crime scene.
19: Coming up, what had happened to Michelle?
8: A very frenzied attack. There was blood everywhere. There was blood spatter all over the inside of the car.
12: Michelle had really deep defensive wounds on her hands. She put up a fight.
19: Against a killer who knew what he wanted.
12: The officers found glove prints on the outside of the car, in the dirt, on the door handle.
0: So the killer came to do business.
12: Oh, yeah.
19: When Dateline.
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28: On a dark, ice-cold morning, Cedar Rapids detectives were called to the mall parking lot to begin a murder investigation. The body of Michelle Martinko in her black dress and fur coat was slumped halfway off the passenger seat of the family's Buick Electra.
8: She had multiple stab wounds.
28: Doug Larrison was a college freshman when Michelle was killed. Matt Denlinger only in kindergarten. But years later, as Cedar Rapids police investigators, they'd come to know every detail of this case.
8: Very frenzied attack. There was blood everywhere. There was blood spatter all over the inside of the car.
6: Did the killer leave a blood trail away from the scene? Did you get lucky in that way?
12: No, there's no blood trail away from the scene, but the killer did leave some signatures. The ID officers found glove prints on the outside of the car, in the dirt, on the door handle. They look like dishwashing gloves from the late 70s, early 80s that everyone would have in their house.
6: So the killer came to do business?
12: Oh, yeah.

0: those years.
1: A child who grew up in 1960s and 70s Midwest America, hanging out at the roller rink, going to the lake. In middle school, a back brace for scoliosis turned her into a shy preteen. But by high school, she'd done a 180.
2: When she got her brace off, that's when she just kind of blossomed.
1: Gail McCammon Dawson and Mike Wyrick roamed these same halls with Michelle, three close high school friends.
2: All the time that she spent not wanting to be noticed, then she spent to be noticed, you know, and that's when the hair changed and she got into her fashion and her style.
1: The Farrah hairdo worked for Michelle, and she in turn worked it.
3: She was a head turner, right?
2: She was a head turner. There's no way you cannot notice her.
4: Because she had gone through that more difficult period in junior high school, mm-hmm. I think she knew what it was like to be on the other side of
2: right.
4: that. And she would go out of her way to be kind mm-hmm. to everyone.
2: Oh, yeah.
1: That mix of beauty and sweetness made Mike, a year ahead of her in school, fall for Michelle.
3: How serious were you with her?
4: Well, I was really serious. It was my first girlfriend. You know, it was the most serious relationship I'd ever had.
1: But it ended when he went to college. Michelle had plenty of admirers, though. She'd dated and broken up with a guy named Andy. Her friends thought this Andy had a hard time letting go, which may have prompted this exchange.
2: She was a little bit weepy in class that one day, and when I asked her what's going on, her response was that she just is tired of belonging to somebody.
1: By her senior year, Michelle was focused on college.
5: She definitely conveyed to me she was ready to put high school in Cedar Rapids behind her.
1: Kurt Thomas, the boy she hung out with the night she was murdered, is certain Michelle was preparing to leave the building when they said their goodbyes.
5: You don't think that person's going to walk out the door and you're never going to see him again.
1: Kurt says he still feels guilty about how he handled that goodbye.
5: I could have walked her to the car. I could have done something.
6: We're standing where her vehicle was found.
1: Now, more than 40 years later, the account of Michelle's final steps to her car is mostly guesswork.
6: And just around the other side of JCPenney's would have been the public entrance that she exited from.
7: I'm thinking she's got a long walk in the cold to get to her vehicle.
6: Yeah, it's a long walk.
7: It's a good 100 yards or so, huh?
6: It's mid-December. It's dark. The lot's probably not real well lit in 1979. Yeah, she's got a long walk.
1: A long walk through a dark lot. Now, police were eager to speak to one of the last friends known to have seen Michelle Martinko alive.
8: Coming up.
5: The principal turned and said, Mr. Thomas, I need to talk to you. Okay.
8: A possible suspect.
5: It was just like they do it on TV. This guy leaned over and said, why did you kill her? Talk about deer in the headlight looking kid.
8: And an ugly rumor.
9: The theories were just awful. I mean, it went everything from drug rings to prostitute rings.
8: When Dateline continued.
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12: This is the sound of Claire cooking dinner at home. And that's the sound of a fraud alert from Wells Fargo flagging a charge for a pricey restaurant in Paris. Considering Claire isn't in Paris right now, that seemed odd to the bank and to Claire. Two taps later, Claire says nope to the charge and Wells Fargo is on the case. However you make money work, Wells Fargo can work with that.
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12: This is the sound of Claire cooking dinner at home. And that's the sound of a fraud alert from Wells Fargo flagging a charge for a pricey restaurant in Paris. Considering Claire isn't in Paris right now, that seemed odd to the bank and to Claire. Two taps later, Claire says nope to the charge and Wells Fargo is on the case. However you make money work, Wells Fargo can work with that.
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2: Even now, decades later, Kurt Thomas remembers the moment. That morning at school, the principal showing up in his classroom and looking straight at him. Trouble.
3: The principal turned and said, "Mr. Thomas, I need to talk to you." Okay. And I get up, and when I walk there, he said, "I need you to go out in the hallway and talk to these gentlemen."
2: These gentlemen were the two detectives first assigned to the case. Kurt says he didn't know why they wanted to talk to him, because he hadn't heard about the murder yet. Soon he was inside an interrogation room answering questions about the previous day.
3: "Go through the night, Kurt. What time did you get off school? Did you drive from school?" You know,
4: so they're intent on starting a timeline.
3: Very factual.
4: They want a timeline.
3: Very factual.
2: He says after hours of back and forth, the detectives finally told him Michelle had been murdered.
4: "The unhappy fact was that you were the last person in her circle of associates known to have seen her alive."
3: That realization hit me like a brick.
4: That's not a good place to be in.
3: Oh, no. At that point, I was somewhere in shock.
2: Then he says they hit him with it.
3: It was just like they do it on TV. This guy wheeled around and put his hands on the desk and leaned over and said, "Why did you kill her?"
4: "Now's the time to give it up and do yourself some good."
3: Oh, talk about deer in the headlight looking kid.
2: But then his store manager from the mall was on the line. She told detectives Kurt had gone on break, returned to the store at around 9:30, and helped her close up shop about 10. Police believe Michelle left the mall sometime in that half hour.
3: This detective said, "Mr. Thomas, you can go." I didn't know what that meant. As stupid as that is to say, can I really go?
2: For the moment, at least, Kurt was in the clear. In fact, Michelle's brother-in-law, John, already had someone else in mind for her murder, her old boyfriend, Andy.
5: He was very possessive. After they broke up, he'd park down the street to see if she was going out with someone else. He'd drive fast around the block. So I was pretty sure it was Andy. You know, if I can't have her, nobody can have her type of thing.
2: Sure enough, Andy was brought in for questioning. Matt Denlinger and Doug Larrison understood why the first detectives had taken a hard look at Andy.
6: Andy was at the mall that night.
4: What was the story? Why did he say he was there?
6: Well, he was there to buy her a Christmas present.
4: Her, the girlfriend, his ex-girlfriend?
6: Yeah.
4: The night she's killed, he is at the mall to buy her a present, even though they're no longer a boyfriend-girlfriend.
6: Correct. Yep.
4: I mean, that sounds curious even now, just saying it.
6: It does. A lot of the detectives thought that might be too much of a coincidence.
2: Andy recounted his movements for detectives. He and a buddy bumped into Michelle at the mall around 8:30. He said he had no idea Michelle was missing until her mother called his house about 3:30 a.m. He told detectives he and his mom jumped in the car to go searching, but couldn't find her.
4: So was the early thinking, we're going to get with this young guy, Andy, and we're going to have a solved case here?
6: I think so, yes.
4: We're going to sweat him a little bit and the story will come out.
6: Yeah.
2: But Andy's story never changed, and police had no physical evidence to connect him to the murder. And without a quick arrest, the Cedar Rapids gossip mill started churning. As time slipped by, people became suspicious of Michelle herself.
7: The theories were just awful. I mean, it went everything from drug rings to prostitute rings.
4: And that somehow this young girl brought it on herself, right?
7: Absolutely, because surely she had to be at fault in this.
4: Painful for your parents?
7: Horrible. My mother eventually did not go out of the house. She just stayed at home.
2: Michelle's death and the failure to find her killer also had a profound effect on the city where she'd lived.
8: People were really upset and traumatized by it.
2: Trish Mahaffey is the courts reporter for the Cedar Rapids paper, The Gazette.
8: back in 1979, Cedar Rapids, it was smaller than it is even now. It was a close-knit community.
9: Cedar Rapids in those days was very Mayberry-like. And what happened to Michelle kind of stripped away not just our innocence, but the innocence of the whole town.
2: It settled over the city, the thought that Michelle's killer might never be caught. The 70s became the 80s and then the 90s. The dawn of DNA testing finally gave police new hope. In 1997, they sent scrapings from the gear shift of Michelle's car off to a state lab.
10: The lab was able to sort out all those DNA points, and it left a partial male DNA profile.
2: At the time, it wasn't enough to match to a suspect. But in 2005, Doug Larrison took over the case. He wondered if anything else from the car might yield a more complete DNA profile. He sent Michelle's bloodstained dress back to the state crime lab.
10: Got the phone call from the lab analyst that they had found a full DNA profile on the dress, which was very exciting.
11: Boy, that's an are you sitting down phone call, huh?
10: That's correct. All we had to do was submit this profile to CODIS, probably get it.
11: CODIS?
10: It's a FBI computerized system that contains millions and millions of DNA profiles that have been collected from crime scenes, from jails, people who have been arrested.
11: Did anything come back?
10: Nothing. No hit.
2: To Larrison, that meant Michelle's killer was likely someone without any prior arrests or run-ins with the law. That meant the people police had talked to back in the day had to be reconsidered.
10: So my thinking is, let's start going through this case, let's start finding potential suspects, and let's go get their DNA and start eliminating them from that partial profile.
11: So now are we back to Andy and all those other boyfriends?
10: Correct.
2: Nearly 30 years after Michelle's death, everything old was new again. Boys with alibis back in 79 were now middle-aged men with something more valuable than a story to offer. They had their DNA.
12: Coming up.
11: You're going to take a molecule of human genetic material and turn it into an image of somebody?
6: Correct.
12: Using DNA to paint a portrait of a killer and trace his family tree.
11: See, did anything come back?
10: Nothing. No hit.
2: To Larrison, that meant Michelle's killer was likely someone without any prior arrests or run-ins with the law. That meant the people police had talked to back in the day had to be reconsidered.
10: So my thinking is, let's start going through this case, let's start finding potential suspects, and let's go get their DNA and start eliminating them from that partial profile.
11: So now are we back to Andy and all those other boyfriends?
10: Correct.
2: Nearly 30 years after Michelle's death, everything old was new again. Boys with alibis back in 79 were now middle-aged men with something more valuable than a story to offer. They had their DNA.
12: Coming up.
11: You're going to take a molecule of human genetic material and turn it into an image of somebody?
6: Correct.
12: Using DNA to paint a portrait of a killer and trace his family tree.
11: So you got a live one here at the bottom of this tree?
6: We got a live one here, only 20 minutes away.
11: What do you think at that moment?
6: We're ecstatic. You can taste it at that point. We're ready to go.
12: When Dateline.
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1: 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Considering Claire isn't in Paris right now, that seemed odd to the bank and to Claire. Two taps later, Claire says nope to the charge, and Wells Fargo is on the case. However you make money work, Wells Fargo can work with that.
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1: 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Considering Claire isn't in Paris right now, that seemed odd. To the bank and to Claire. Two taps later, Claire says nope to the charge, and Wells Fargo is on the case. However you make money work, Wells Fargo can work with that.
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3: Welcome back to Dateline. I'm Craig Melvin. Michelle Martinko's unsolved murder marked a loss of innocence for her friends and family, but not a loss of hope. Cold case detectives were determined to catch the killer using a modern arsenal of tools. The same technology used to crack a legendary case in California was about to reveal a tantalizing clue. Back to Dennis Murphy with And Then There Were Three.
4: The decades-old investigation into Michelle Martinko's 1979 murder had a new urgency. Detective Doug Larrison had a DNA profile of the killer and the original list of suspects. One by one, he started asking for DNA samples, looking for a match.
5: Doug started with the really obvious suspects, all the ex-boyfriends, the Kurt Thomases of the world, all the high school buddies that had been at the mall.
4: At the top of that list was ex-boyfriend Andy.
6: I thought it was just a matter of time before Andy was found to be the killer.
4: But Andy's DNA was not a match. More than 25 years after he was first considered a suspect, he was cleared. Justice for Andy.
7: He had nothing to do with it. And he had to live with that cloud over him because so many people did think he was involved.
4: Kurt Thomas, the last person in her circle known to have seen Michelle at the mall, was also tested. Police called his lawyer with the result.
8: They got him on the phone and said, the DNA's not a match, and they hung up.
9: But the headline was, the DNA says it's not you, it's
8: right,
9: not a match.
8: Right.
4: Another possible suspect cleared. Another setback for the Cedar Rapids PD. But when Matt Denlinger took over as lead investigator in 2015, he still thought DNA would solve the crime. So he did another deep dive into a case file that had been built by so many before him.
5: Now we're just trying to find men who are listed in these reports that could have possibly had a connection to her, or men that would have had a connection to the mall. I thought eventually if we swabbed enough people, we're going to come across our suspect.
4: But after more than 125 tests, no one matched the killer's DNA. They were out of leads.
9: And then Parabon comes into this. What is that?
5: So Parabon is a private lab. What Parabon was offering is to take the genetic profile that we had and to create an image.
9: Create an image?
5: Yeah, an actual...
9: I mean, like a up in the post office photo of be on the lookout for this guy?
5: Exactly. A computer-generated police sketch.
9: Excuse me if I sound a little skeptical. That sounds like voodoo science fiction.
5: Well,
9: you're going to take a molecule of human genetic material and turn it into an image of somebody?
5: Correct.
4: Three sketches were created from the DNA profile. The suspected killer imagined at age 25, another at age 50, and one with a typical 1979 haircut. Police released the pictures to the public.
5: We were hoping that 100 people would call in and say, that looks like person A. The problem is we got 250 people call in and say it looks like 100 people.
9: Oh, man. More needles, more haystacks, huh?
5: Yeah, a lot of rabbit holes we went down. I tracked down, you know, another 50 people and swabbed them each time, hoping that we finally got our guy.
4: But with each DNA test result, that hope was dashed.
10: Victims in this case.
4: Then in 2018, Parabon helped solve the Golden State Killer case using a new technology called genetic genealogy.
5: I get an email from Parabon saying, hey, check out what we just did.
4: Parabon offered a similar genealogy search for the Martinko case. Using the DNA from the crime scene, they would try to identify relatives of the killer by searching through genetic profiles on an online database. Denlinger gave them the green light.
5: We sent that in the spring of 2018, and by the summer they had sent us a report, and they said that they had found a relative of our killer.
9: A relative of your killer?
5: Yeah. They hypothesized that she was a second cousin once removed from our killer.
9: Wow, there's a headline for you guys.
5: Yeah.
4: The person related to the killer was a woman living in Vancouver, Washington. Now the trick was to build a family tree to see if police could link a family member to Cedar Rapids in 1979. Denlinger reached out to the woman. She agreed to answer all his questions.
5: We have to start building her family tree.
4: Denlinger traced the woman's family tree back to the early 1800s.
9: So you're looking through old historical records and census data and...
5: Absolutely.
9: Tombstones?
5: Tombstones, anything we could find.
4: Denlinger created four branches of the family going back to great-great-grandparents. The first branch led to someone living in Ohio. Denlinger got a DNA sample.
5: We sent their DNA back to Parabon, and they recalibrated and told us that we can eliminate that branch of the family tree.
9: Don't waste your time on that, Trent.
5: Don't waste your time on that. That person shares no DNA with your killer. This one here, we wound up in Nebraska and sent that one in. Same thing. Boom, get rid of that one. We don't need to worry about that branch of the family tree.
4: On the next branch, Denlinger found a relative living in Iowa.
9: So you got a live one here at the bottom of this tree?
5: We got a live one here. This was a gal in Lisbon, Iowa. She's only 20 minutes away.
9: She's not your killer, of course.
5: Definitely not your killer. We always knew the killer was a man. We took her DNA. We sent it to Parabon. Boom. She shares enough DNA with the killer to be a first cousin.
4: It turns out the woman shared DNA with three first cousins, three brothers. After four decades and so many disappointments, the suspect list had narrowed to three.
5: All three of them are still alive, still living in Iowa.
9: What do you think at that moment?
5: We're ecstatic. You can taste it at that point. We're ready to go.
3: Detectives are about to get up close and personal with the three brothers without them knowing it. Coming up.
5: Then he and his son leave, and we grab the cup off of the table. My partner puts some gloves on, grabs the straw out of the glass, package it up, and we disappear.
3: Then, not a confession, but not a denial either.
11: What happened that night? Did you murder someone that night, Jerry?
12: Test the DNA.
3: When Dateline.
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0: 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And that's the sound of a fraud alert from Wells Fargo flagging a charge for a pricey restaurant in Paris. 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Two taps later, Claire says nope to the charge and Wells Fargo is on the case. However you make money work, Wells Fargo can work with that.
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4: And then there were three. After chasing down hundreds of leads over four decades, the suspect list in Michelle Martinko's murder had narrowed down to three brothers living in Iowa.
5: When you run the computer check on them, criminal records, anything come up?
6: No.
5: So they're leading respectable middle-class lives, as far as you can see.
6: Yeah, very much.
4: The family name was Burns, and all three brothers were adults in 1979, but did not seem to have any connection to Michelle Martinko. Investigator Matt Denlinger and two colleagues decided to secretly collect DNA from all three.
5: So this is when you become a 00 agent. It's really shifting gears here.
6: It is shifting gears.
4: They tracked the brothers one at a time, starting with middle brother Kenneth. A married father of three, he sold farm equipment in Manchester, Iowa, about a 50-minute drive from Cedar Rapids.
6: We collected his DNA from a straw, and it immediately goes to the state lab. They told us, hey, he is not your suspect. The next brother was Donald.
4: Oldest brother Donald was a father of three and had five grandchildren. He lived in Davenport, Iowa, and was the manager of a lumberyard before retiring. Denlinger went to his house and staked it out surreptitiously.
6: The first item we collected was out of a trash bag he had set by the curb. We found a toothbrush in there and collected some DNA off of that.
5: And what did the lab think about his genetic material?
6: They said the same thing.
5: He's not your guy.
6: He's not your guy.
4: It came down to the youngest brother, Jerry Burns, who, like brother Ken, lived and worked in Manchester. Denlinger did some intel on him.
6: In 1979, he had two young kids. He lived in Manchester. He sold farm implements, was in a bowling league.
5: So he's married with children, 9-to-5 guy, huh?
6: 9-to-5 guy, yeah.
4: On an October morning in 2018, Denlinger and his team set out for Manchester in three unmarked cars.
5: So Jerry's place is right out here in Iowa?
7: Yeah, we're going to pass it here in seconds. It's going to come up on us in no time.
4: Police followed him throughout the morning. Finally, at lunchtime, an opportunity. Burns and his son had pulled into the Pizza Ranch restaurant.
6: He parked in the parking lot there, and he went in and was sitting at a booth right by the window there.
4: Denlinger and his partners went in and sat in a booth.
5: You're in the next booth over.
6: I'm as close to him as you and I are right now.
5: You got to be thinking, is this my killer, right?
6: Yeah. It's hard to enjoy your food when you think you're staring at the killer.
4: Burns was drinking a soda from a straw. Denlinger didn't take his eyes off of it, making sure nobody else touched it.
6: Then he and his son leave. They drive away from the Pizza Ranch, and we grab the cup off of his table. And my partner puts some gloves on, grabs the straw out of the glass, package it up, and we disappear.
4: The sample was sent for testing. It was the moment of truth. Jerry was not only the last Burns brother, he was the last possible suspect. Denlinger will never forget the moment he spoke to his contact at the crime lab.
6: He says, that's your guy.
5: He's the killer.
6: He's the killer.
4: The lab reported that the scientific probability was 100 billion to one. That meant the DNA from the crime scene belonged to Jerry Burns and not anyone else on Earth. Finally, it was the culmination of a relentless, decades-long investigation. But Denlinger wasn't ready to make an arrest. There were just too many questions that needed answers.
6: It's time to go talk to him. He's not going to be ready, which is the best time to try to interview someone.
4: So on December 19th, 2018, Denlinger headed back to Manchester. He pulled up to Burns' place of business a little before noon. The door was open. Denlinger walked in. A hidden camera recorded everything.
6: Hello?
5: Do you have backup?
6: We had a lot of backup. We had no good expectation on what to expect from him, what to expect from his behavior.
5: What's in his desk drawer?
6: Yeah, correct.
4: Denlinger's camera was hidden in a travel mug. He introduced himself and set the mug down on Burns' desk.
6: He sits there and he's petting his shop cat, who's climbing all over the desk during the interview.
8: We got a cat here, huh?
9: Yep.
8: What's the kitty's name?
9: Bella.
4: Denlinger handed Burns a business card and got down to business.
8: We're following up on an old case. It's a homicide that happened at Westdale Mall.
4: Then he described the computer sketch released to the public that was developed from DNA found at the crime scene. He said someone called in with a tip, and that's how Burns' name came up. That wasn't true, but Denlinger wanted to see how he would react.
8: That's the picture we had created.
9: Boy, it looks a lot different than I look in the mirror, but do I look like that?
8: Well, I kind of think you do a little bit. Mm-hmm. Enough that we bothered to come up here and talk. Now,
4: Burns remained calm and polite. He denied knowing Michelle, but didn't say much more.
5: You're holding the major ace card here.
6: Right.
5: Here's what science says. Do you confront him with that?
6: Well, we did. We directly confronted him with that.
8: We have your DNA at the crime scene. And so we know you were there that night this happened. How would we get your DNA at the crime scene there, Jerry?
9: I don't know. Test it, see if it is.
8: No, we did. How would it be there, Jerry?
9: I don't know.
8: What happened that night? Did you murder someone that night, Jerry?
9: Test the DNA.
8: Jerry.
9: Test the DNA.
4: It wasn't the confession Denlinger was hoping for, but he didn't think it was a denial either. So 39 years to the day after Michelle Martinko's murder, Jerry Burns was cuffed and placed under arrest.
10: You have the right to remain silent. Anything you say can and will be used against you in a court of law.
4: The charge was first-degree murder. For Jerry Burns' daughter, Jennifer, and his brother, Donald, the news was a gut punch, impossible to comprehend.
11: It almost seemed like a dream that it wasn't really, really happening, wasn't really true.
5: Could you believe it?
12: No. My brother had said Dad's been arrested for murder, and just, like, who? I was so in disbelief.
4: The arrest just didn't square with the image of the devoted father, the good kid brother that they'd always known. They felt certain there was something wrong with that DNA evidence.
12: There's lots of other stories out there where there's a mistake of DNA found at crime scenes, and there's an explanation for why it's there. Doesn't mean that whoever DNA it was is the person that committed the crime.
11: There's nothing to substantiate when it came there, how it got there.
5: Today, now you say this just cannot be right.
11: No, it can't be right.
4: Jerry Burns' family was convinced he was innocent. Could prosecutors convince a jury he was guilty?
13: Coming up, a damning discovery.
14: There were files found on Mr. Burns' computer.
5: Extreme pornography, fair to say?
14: I think it was described publicly as deviant pornography, violent pornography.
13: And the risk of relying on DNA evidence.
15: 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I know how hard it is to teach somebody something. You have to repeat it over and over and over again. I'm concerned about that.
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13: Welcome back. A search that started with more than 100 potential suspects was pared down to three brothers. Investigators were now convinced only Jerry Burns could have killed Michelle Martinko. Prosecutors were preparing to present their DNA evidence in court, but the defense had their own DNA card to play. Here's Dennis Murphy with the conclusion of, "And then there were three."
4: 40 years after Michelle Martinko's murder, Cedar Rapids investigators were confident that a DNA match proved Jerry Burns was her killer. First assistant prosecutor for Linn County, Nick Maybanks, was certainly had motive, too.
14: There were files found on Mr. Burns' computer.
20: Extreme pornography, fair to say?
14: I think it was described publicly as deviant pornography, violent pornography.
20: Featuring prominently young blonde women?
14: Blonde women was a search term that was used, yeah.
4: Defense attorney Leon Spies filed a motion to bar the computer evidence from the trial.
21: It wasn't germane to the case. This is material that was found on Mr. Burns' computer 39 years after the crime.
4: In a pretrial hearing, the judge agreed, dealing a blow to the state's case. Cedar Rapids investigators were confident that a DNA match proved Jerry Burns was her killer. First assistant prosecutor for Linn County, Nick Maybanks, was certainly had motive, too.
14: There were files found on Mr. Burns' computer.
20: Extreme pornography, fair to say?
14: I think it was described publicly as deviant pornography, violent pornography.
20: Featuring prominently young blonde women?
14: Blonde women was a search term that was used, yeah.
4: Defense attorney Leon Spies filed a motion to bar the computer evidence from the trial.
21: It wasn't germane to the case. This is material that was found on Mr. Burns' computer 39 years after the crime.
4: In a pretrial hearing, the judge agreed, dealing a blow to the state's case, which boiled down to a single piece of evidence against Jerry Burns, that DNA match.
22: Good morning, ladies and gentlemen of the jury.
4: The trial began in February 2020. Michelle Martinko's sister, Janelle, and her husband, John, traveled from their Florida home to attend, determined to see it through to the end.
23: Every day. If the jury has to be there, we'll be there.
24: You examine the dress.
4: The prosecution put Detective Doug Larrison on the stand to tell jurors the police followed sound practices when they handled Michelle's clothing.
25: We wore rubber gloves for one thing. We tried not to disturb the clothing items, just to get a quick look at them and then reinsert them back in their original packaging.
4: DNA analyst Linda Sauer, since retired, testified the DNA collected from that evidence could only belong to one person.
26: The probability of finding two unrelated individuals is so small that it can be discounted.
4: But defense attorney Spies wasn't rolling over for the state's DNA case.
27: Jerry Lynn Burns
0: is not guilty of the killing of Michelle Martinko.
1: Do you recognize...
4: The defense attorney went after the cops for the way they handled the evidence over four decades. Spies argued key items, like Michelle's dress, were jumbled up with her other clothing, tainting them forever.
0: When you opened up the original packaging of the dress, the panties, and the pantyhose, were the items all bundled together?
25: As far as I recollect, they were, yes.
4: And there was another reason to question the prosecution, the defense attorney said. Something called DNA transfer.
6: Trace DNA.
4: He quizzed his own expert witness.
0: Is it, Dr. Spence, a plausible explanation that the DNA of Jerry Burns found on the dress or on the gear shift could have come about by a transfer?
6: Yes, that's a distinct possibility.
4: The defense's DNA expert told the court Burns might have left his DNA at the mall innocently, on a door or a bench. After all, he told investigators that he had visited the mall.
0: Jerry Burns' DNA.
4: Jerry Burns, the defense argued, was a victim of coincidence and sloppy police work.
22: Ladies and gentlemen, the evidence has been submitted to you.
4: After 8 days of testimony, the jury got the case.
20: When it goes out to the jury, what are you thinking?
12: I mean, we're hoping for the best. If he wasn't guilty, great, we have my dad home. If he was guilty, it just meant more work, more fighting for him.
4: Janelle was worried for a different reason. She knew the prosecution's case, the DNA testing, the genetic genealogy was complicated, dense with data.
15: I taught fifth grade. I know how hard it is to teach somebody something. You have to repeat it over and over and over again. I'm concerned about that.
22: Thank you.
4: As it turned out, the jury reached a quick verdict. Judge Hoover read the decision aloud.
22: We, the jury, find the defendant, Jerry Lynn Burns, guilty of the charge of murder in the first degree.
20: How did he take it, the verdict?
12: I think he was shocked, too. He was very much expecting to come home.
20: Don, you're in court. The verdict, huh?
11: Mm-hmm. I was surprised at the verdict. I had a hard time believing that the jury sat down and even reviewed the case.
20: 3 hours?
11: Yeah.
12: Not even three.
11: I couldn't believe they came back with the verdict they did.
4: Outside the courthouse, John and Janelle were emotional.
7: To finally have a closure on this and to actually know, I wish my parents could be here to see this.
8: We left Cedar Rapids. But Cedar Rapids never left us.
9: I could feel the pressure of 40 years and countless police officers that have worked on this case. I felt like we as a team had finally done justice for the Martinko family.
4: Jerry Burns was sentenced to life without parole.
7: As we were looking through pictures, we realized that she wasn't part of that Christmas. She wasn't part of that birth. She wasn't part of that party. We kept going deeper and deeper into the box, trying to find where was Michelle. She had missed everything.
20: And the family album goes on, but she's not in it.
7: She's not in it.
4: No, she's only in the old photos. A girl smiling out into a world of possibilities, stolen on a cold December night.
13: That's all for this edition of Dateline. I'm Craig Melvin. Thank you for watching.
22: There are a lot of situations, to be fair, where sometimes it makes sense to play a little dumb. We've all been there, right? A public job interview, though, is definitely not one of those situations. But that is exactly what we saw today at confirmation hearings for two of Donald Trump's nominees for very, very important government jobs. There was this guy, Jay Clayton. I just mentioned him. He is Donald Trump's pick to be the permanent replacement for Tulsi Gabbard as the Director of National Intelligence. And while his background may not include stints in national security, which is typically quite an important part of the qualifications, it does include a lot of advanced degrees. like a law degree from the University of Pennsylvania, a master's in economics from Cambridge. My point being, he's probably not an actual dummy. And honestly, even if he were a dummy, anyone up for confirmation to be DNI would expect he would be asked about this particular moment. We all remember this particular moment when Tulsi Gabbard stirred national outrage by showing up at the FBI raid of Fulton County, Georgia's elections office. And she was weirdly lurking behind pillars, too. But when Georgia's senator asked Jay Clayton about that moment, he decided to just play dumb.
1: Are you aware that Director Gabbard was present at the Fulton County raid in Georgia earlier this year?
5: You discussed that with me yesterday in your office.
1: Are you aware that Director Gabbard was present at the Fulton County raid earlier this year?
5: You brought it to me, my attention.
1: What is going
5: yesterday?
1: On here? You've said at the beginning of this you have an obligation to be honest and forthright with the committee.
5: No,
1: I'm asking a very simple question. Are you aware that Director Gabbard was present at the Fulton County raid earlier this year? Yes or no? Are you aware?
5: I was.
1: You won't answer that question either.
5: I just said I was made aware of it by you yesterday.
1: The first time you learned that Director Gabbard was present at that raid was in my office yesterday?
5: It was the first time that in my recollection I've thought about it recently. Now, was I aware of it before?
1: What? Are you aware that former Director Gabbard testified that her presence at the raid was, quote, requested by the president?
5: I'm not aware of that until now.
1: If the White House Chief of Staff or the President asks you to travel somewhere across the United States and oversee the execution of a domestic search warrant on a sensitive election facility, will you do it? Is that appropriate for the Director of National Intelligence?
5: That's a hypothetical.
1: We all know it's not appropriate.
10: Senator Ossoff, your time
1: National Intelligence.
22: Sir, can I call you Jay? I mean, you know that you were there to testify for your own confirmation hearing to be the DNI, right? You're there of your own accord. Of course it's not appropriate. And it's also not a hypothetical. I mean, it literally happened 6 months ago, and we have the pictures to prove it. Everybody in this country has seen these pictures. We know Trump wants his DNI to act as the chief election conspiracy investigator and hunt for bogus evidence that he won the 2020 election. That's what he wants. But Jay Clayton, UPenn law degree graduate, wants to pretend he's just learning about all of this now. Like he just woke up from a coma, got offered a job, and then accepted it without reading up at all about what his predecessor was up to in the job and not asking any questions about what that job would entail, including a confirmation hearing where you have to answer questions, apparently. And of course, he is just playing dumb here because these are deeply uncomfortable topics to talk about. And I wish that was the only time that Jay Clayton decided to play dumb at his job interview today, but sadly, it was definitely not the only time. Now, before I show you this next clip, I want you to know that the job that Jay Clayton had before all of this was the U.S. Attorney for the Southern District of New York, and an office that handles some of the most high-profile prosecutions in this country. Like, for instance, the 2024 drug trafficking prosecution of former Honduran President Juan Orlando Hernandez, who was pardoned by Donald Trump last year.
1: Is it the case in the Juan Orlando Hernandez case that the President of the United States pardoned a man who had worked with the Sinaloa cartel to facilitate massive narco-trafficking into the United States?
5: I don't remember the specifics of that case.
1: He was convicted in your district.
5: He was convicted. Yeah. We convict a lot of people for a lot of drugs.
1: Convicted of narco-trafficking, yes?
5: I believe so.
1: No, so at massive scale, yes?
5: Well, you're telling me what I know. That's kind of... He was, I believe... I'll take your word for it. He was a convicted narco-trafficker.
1: Did the President of the United States, Donald J. Trump, pardon a convicted narco-trafficker?
5: I believe we just discussed that. The President provided a pardon, yes.
1: Yes or no? Did the President of the United States pardon a convicted narco-trafficker?
5: Yes.
22: I mean, I wanted to hide during parts of this hearing. Jay Clayton really wanted to pretend that he knew nothing about that Trump pardon convicted drug trafficker by the very same office he now leads, which is also especially interesting given This is from a speech Jay Clayton gave less than a year ago while he was still working in that office and boasting about their accomplishments. Here's what it says, quote, "Some examples of our most recent efforts include the successful prosecution of the former president of Honduras and other high-level Honduran officials for narcotics trafficking." Right out of his mouth. Look, we all know the real reason for Jay Clayton's sudden bout of selective amnesia, you could call it, Donald Trump. He knows that if he wants to stay in Trump's good graces, he cannot risk saying anything that would make the super sensitive president remotely cranky. And so he's acting like a scared child who's afraid of making daddy mad. And he was not the only grown man, though, putting on that kind of performance today. Because just down the hall, literally, Trump's former personal attorney, Todd Blanche, was also interviewing for his job to be permanently confirmed as attorney general, a job that is supposed to include a degree of independence from the president. But Todd Blanche wouldn't even pretend that the DOJ would be independent of the White House and outside of the president's grip.
2: Is the Department of Justice that you're running independent from the White House?
3: The Department of Justice, like every single department in the executive, is part of the executive. I mean, Article 2 of the Constitution gives the power of the executive to President Trump.
10: So the Department of Justice should be independent or not?
3: I think, as I said earlier, the Department of Justice is under the executive branch. If confirmed, I will be member of the president's cabinet. So absolutely, my obligation is the American people and the rule of law.
10: So we'll talk
3: about
10: that.
3: But that being said, I am a member of the cabinet of the president of the United States.
10: We'll talk about the if confirmed in a minute. But let me also point out the Department of Justice's own website states right on the homepage that what the department's core missions is independence and impartiality.
22: And that commitment to independence and partiality is not new. It's been at the center of the department's mission basically forever. But of course, Blanche has already demonstrated that he is anything but independent from Donald Trump's influence, which is a big part of why Trump wants him there. He's already been reprimanded by a judge for his role in helping Donald Trump effectively settle a lawsuit against his own government. You know, the backroom deal to create a slush fund for the president's allies and also grant Trump and his family broad immunity from IRS audits. Today, Senator Adam Schiff pressed Todd Blanche about that settlement, asking why the Justice Department chose not to defend itself against Trump's sham lawsuit despite the many legal defenses that were available to them.
16: Who said that these defenses we're not going to accept, we're just going to go with the president's agreement and the slush fund
3: there
16: and
3: was,
16: this immunity?
3: There was a lot of discussion internally.
16: But you made the decision.
3: What's the decision? What do you mean?
16: You made the decision to not defend the IRS and the Justice Department. You made the decision and said to sign this slush fund agreement.
3: We made the decision to settle the case, correct?
16: Yeah.
22: Now, it's clarifying, I guess you could say, to hear Todd Blanche sheepishly take responsibility for settling such a weak and frivolous lawsuit on terms so favorable to Trump. But that's the problem. Blanche won't defend the country's interest if it means saying no to Donald Trump. And it speaks to another telling moment from today's hearing when Todd Blanche accidentally said the quiet part out loud.
17: Are you and President Trump friends?
3: I'm his lawyer. Was his lawyer.
22: I'm his lawyer. No, wait, hold on. I was his lawyer. Todd Blanche knows the reason that Trump chose his personal attorney to be his next attorney general. He knows that Trump wants Blanche to treat the Department of Justice like it's his own personal law firm, Trump's, that is. And while Blanche may have corrected himself there, we know that Todd Blanche has never stopped thinking of himself as Trump's personal attorney, even when he started working at the Department of Justice. Just consider this moment from Todd Blanche's first confirmation hearing to be deputy attorney general just 1 month into Trump's second term.
18: Are you still Donald Trump's lawyer?
19: I mean, yes, my attorney-client relationship with President Trump remains. Yes.
22: People like Todd Blanche and Jay Clayton understand what Trump wants from them. And they seem very willing to embarrass themselves and sully their reputations and play dumb to give it to him to keep these jobs. Are these jobs so great? That's always my question. But the big question is really, what happens now? What happens from here? Joining me now is someone who I'm sure has a lot of thoughts on that, Senator Adam Schiff of California, a member of the Senate Judiciary Committee, who is, of course, in that hearing with Todd Blanche today. So I just gave some highlights there. You were in the hearing pressing him today. What did you think of Todd Blanche's performance?
6: Well, I think the central question the senators had for him, he didn't answer very well, and that is, who do you represent? Do you represent the American people as the attorney general is supposed to, or do you represent Donald Trump? Are you still his criminal defense lawyer? And he has made it very clear he is still the president's lawyer. He signs this settlement agreement, which a judge just said was basically collusion and a fraud and just a pretense of some kind of a court proceeding to give a patina of respectability to something absolutely devoid of that. He's made it clear that he will go after the president's enemies. He's made it clear that he believes the president has not only the right, but the duty to go after his adversaries and abuse the Justice Department to do it. So he has basically made it clear he is there to be an instrument of Donald Trump's will, to protect him, use the law as a shield to protect him, and also as a sword to go after his enemies.
22: The IRS settlement is one of the things that you pressed him on today. And again, I know everybody's been following this very closely. You just mentioned it, too. But it's, of course, the IRS settlement that gives Trump, his family members, their companies and affiliated individuals protection from audits, which is the key part here, part of the key part here. You also went back and forth with him about his inherent conflict of interest, of course, as a Trump lawyer directing one arm of the executive branch to settle with another arm. Do you feel anything was resolved there? I'm sure you have many remaining questions, but what are they at this point?
6: Well, one thing I'd like to know is who wrote this agreement? Who wrote this tax giveaway for the president? I asked Blanche about it. It's his name that signed it. He couldn't tell us who wrote it. Now, he said he assumed it was written by a Department of Justice lawyer or an IRS lawyer. But actually, when you look at the terms of it, it is so favorable to Donald Trump. You might surmise that it was actually written by his attorney, the person who is joined in filing the suit, the person who has now been referred to the Florida Bar Association by that judge in Miami for potential disciplinary proceedings. That judge also referred Todd Blanche to the New York Bar. But we don't know who wrote this thing. We don't know why Todd Blanche was the only one who signed it. The agreement from the day before was signed also by someone from the IRS and someone else from the Justice Department. But this alone had Todd Blanche's signature. So he's taken full ownership of this at one level, and at another wants to deny any responsibility. I don't know who wrote this thing.

0: It is quite a thing. Every time I talk about it, it still blows my mind because it's just so ludicrous it's happening. I know I was a little bit struck. I'm not naive. You always bring me back down to earth, too, when I get a little optimistic. But I was a little struck by Cornyn's questioning during the hearing. He pushed him a bit during the hearing. What are you hearing, if anything, from your Republican colleagues about Blanchard's testimony today?
1: Well, look, I think they made it clear during the hearing, some of them, that they had concerns in particular about the tax, you know, inside deal, the self-dealing instance between the president and the IRS and his lawyers. So there's been expressions of concern. But, Jenna, I will say we've seen lots of, expressions of concern by my Republican colleagues, not just on the committee, but off the committee as well. And those expressions of concern aren't always followed by actual votes that really hold the administration to account. Now, I hope this is the exception. I hope that the concerns that were expressed today, and Senator Cornyn brought up the fact that Blanche purported to kill the slush fund on his own. If this was truly a negotiation between two different parties, as they claim, one party can't simply renounce a deal that was given to the other party. Unless, in fact, Blanche was on both sides of that deal, which is really what took place here. But Cornyn seemed troubled by it. He should be troubled by it. I hope that Tillis is troubled by it. I hope that Tillis is troubled by the fact that Blanche went before CPAC, this conservative convention, and bragged about firing all of the prosecutors and all the FBI agents that worked on any investigation involving his client, Donald Trump.
0: I hope they're concerned enough to actually vote where their concern is, but we will certainly see. We will not hold our breath here. I knew you were obviously in that hearing grilling Blanche, so you were not paying attention or you were not consuming in the same way the hearing with Jay Clayton, but you're the former ranking member on the House Intel Committee. You've expressed concern in the past about Jay Clayton's lack of intelligence background for this role. Is there one of the things that I think is interesting that some Democrats have raised is that Jay Clayton might be a better option than Pulte, given Pulte is clearly under the kind of eye or under the control of Trump and is clearly pushing his conspiracies. Where do you come down on that? And have you made a decision about where you're going to vote on Jay Clayton?
1: Well, look, what they do is they set the bar so low, like Pulte, yeah, this real estate guy, kind of a buffoon, really. They set the bar at Pulte. Isn't anyone better than Pulte? Shouldn't we just jump at Clayton because he's not Pulte? Clayton has very little experience. And as you saw today during the hearing, he couldn't even answer a basic question that would have required him to speak truth to power. He couldn't say who won the election because he knows Donald Trump doesn't want him to say that. If he can't say who won the election in 2020, how can we count on Jay Clayton to give it straight to the president, to Congress, when the intelligence might contradict what the president prefers? I mean, let's say there's intelligence that Iran is cheating on this deal, but the president doesn't want to believe it because he's telling the public something otherwise. We need the director of national intelligence to both level the president, say, sir, I'm sorry, but we have strong intelligence. The Iranians are cheating. Here's what it looks like. Here's our degree of confidence in it. We need them to brief Congress this way. And what we saw with Tulsi Gabbard is a willingness to manipulate the intelligence, to basically tell an intelligence council, no, I don't like that conclusion, rewrite it, and fire people who won't. That is the worst thing you could ask for in a director of intelligence.
0: My next guest has been speaking to very big crowds across the Midwest the past few days, and he's been talking a lot about what Democrats need to do once Donald Trump is gone from the political scene. That day will come, everyone. Pete Buttigieg is standing by, and he joins us next.
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1: 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Two taps later, Claire says nope to the charge and Wells Fargo is on the case. 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
2: Pete Buttigieg is doing a lot of campaigning for candidates right now, and that may not sound that surprising. We're pretty close to the midterm elections. But he's doing something I think is really interesting. He's really focusing his time right now in red states and districts where the Democratic Party has not won in some time. Because he believes Democrats can, of course, win in those places this November. And one of those states is Nebraska, where Buttigieg rallied today in a House district that Democrats are looking to flip. Another one where he was this weekend is Iowa, where Buttigieg spoke just over the last couple of days. And he pointed out in that speech that the abstract and sometimes academic way that some Democrats approach politics muddies what should be the party's message, that Trump's attacks on democracy are viscerally hurting people.
3: 250 years ago this month, our founders didn't go to war to overthrow a king because they read John Locke and Rousseau in their studies and thought it would be neat to go try this stuff out someplace. They put their lives on the line to create something new in this world because they thought it would make everyday life better if the people were in charge of the government instead of the other way around. 9 out of 10 House races drawn so that you know who's going to win before the first vote is cast in a 50-50 country. This is not an academic concern. This hurts us. This is why things aren't.

0: aren't working properly. This is how they can make you pay more at the pump for a war you never asked for. How they burn down the Department of Education while we're worried about kids who can't do math or read like they're supposed to. This is why we can't have nice things. But it doesn't have to be this way. And that's what we're here to do something about.
1: Joining me now is former Transportation Secretary and former South Bend Mayor Pete Buttigieg. It's great to see you. You've had quite a good time, it seems like. We just showed a clip out on the campaign trail over the last several days. It's interesting to me, and I just mentioned this. I mean, I know you are a sought-after surrogate on the campaign trail. You probably get lots of calls from people asking you to campaign. You've made a decision as of late to really focus your time in red states. Why?
2: Well, I think it's important that we reach out everywhere at this moment when more and more people, including independents and a lot of people who usually vote Republican, are ready for something different. You know, sometimes I think we've been made to feel like we who are opposed to what's going on right now in Washington and in Congress are the minority. We not only have a majority, we have a supermajority in public opinion when it comes to the Iran war, when it comes to the prices being too high, when it comes to the need for the wealthiest people and corporations to pay their fair share, on and on down the list, healthcare, you name it. But having a majority in public opinion doesn't automatically mean you get a majority in Congress. You got to go out there and work for it. And what I have found in places like Nebraska's second district, where I was today, like Iowa, where I was yesterday, other places I've been campaigning, from Marjorie Taylor Greene's district in northwest Georgia to the work we were doing on in Montana to heading out to Florida in a little while. There are so many people who, if we can get in front of them with that message, I think they're going to respond and are going to insist on change, deliver change. And it's a reminder also that you don't have to wait till the next presidential election to do something. We have a lot of elections right now in front of us in 2026. We got to make sure that they go well.
1: Part of the argument you've made, and I was reading your speech this morning from Iowa, and obviously I've seen a lot of the clips, is that it's important to kind of, and we just, people just heard you say this too, invite people who voted for Trump in the past into the Democratic coalition. And that makes sense. I mean, more voters means you win elections. That's kind of how the whole thing works. But how do you do that? Because right now, as you well know, there are so many people out there who are part of the Democratic coalition, who have long been, who feel like their voices aren't heard. Nobody's speaking to them. Nobody's speaking out for them, who feel alienated and that their very existence is under threat. So how do you do that? Well, not alienating those groups of people who Democrats also need to vote for them.
2: Well, that's why it's so important to point to all of these things where we have this in common, where it's not about triangulating some ideological middle. It's about finding that most Americans, the left, the center, and quite a few people who usually vote more right, are going to agree right now on health care, on all of the corruption that's going on right now. But only if we do the work. And, you know, I don't think there is any contradiction between standing firm in our values and being there for people who have been part of our coalition for many years and many generations, and inviting people to come join that coalition and grow it. The most effective Democratic candidates and presidents in my lifetime did that. I think back to how it felt in, you know, supposedly deep red Indiana, the night that state turned blue in 2008, as Barack Obama both consolidated that Democratic coalition and invited a lot of people who usually voted the other way to cross over. We have a moment like that on our hands because there's so many people who, you know, frankly, believed the president's, that the promises that the president made. Far too many voters were told by this president, I'm going to lower prices. We're told I'm going to keep us out of these dumb wars. And rather than being hostile to them as voters, I think we have a chance now to invite them in because they're asking a lot of questions about how things ever got to this point.
1: In your speech today, you reiterated how Democrats can continue doing politics as usual, which I think the majority of people watching it was like, yeah, they can't keep doing it because it's not working. And we all see the polling numbers. What do you mean by that exactly? What specific things do you think Democrats should avoid repeating or continuing to do?
2: Well, I think we've got to recognize that many of the institutions that are being destroyed right now by the Trump administration also cannot and should not be put back together just the way they looked in 2021 or 2012. I do think there is a risk that we might imagine that our job is to take power and just put everything back the way it was. But that's not going to work either. If our economic and political and social systems were working just fine, we wouldn't be here. So the old status quo can't be the answer. We've got to have new answers, and we've got to take big swings at major political reform. Again, I think there's a moment here, for example, on money in politics. You don't have to be a Democrat, and you don't have to be in a blue state to be part of the majority that wants to change that, including, if necessary, a constitutional amendment to deal with Citizens United. And part of the message that I had in Iowa and that I'm taking everywhere I go is, our economic problems are related to the problems in our political system. You know, there is a conventional wisdom out there among some political strategists saying, don't talk about what's wrong with our democracy because we should only be talking about the kitchen table. To me, those two things are intimately connected. The reason we are paying more at the pump, the reason our mortgages are unaffordable in this country, is directly related to the fact that there is no accountability in our government, and there won't be until we fix Congress, fix the Supreme Court, fix money in politics, and we absolutely cannot be afraid to talk about those big reforms, as well as the ins and outs of healthcare, education, the things we want to do on day one.
1: Accountability, you hear that word a lot. I hear it a lot. I'm sure you hear it a lot. People really want it, right? What does that look like as we look ahead? Because there's not unlimited hours in the day. There's not unlimited time in Congress. What do you think accountability looks like as we look ahead?
2: Well, when given the chance, Congress has to, a Democratic-led Congress, has to establish accountability, first of all, around the just naked corruption that is going on. This is not a political question. The idea that the American people shouldn't have been spending hundreds of millions of dollars of our taxes on retrofitting a secondhand jumbo jet, the idea that there is something highly questionable about people from the President of the United States to a lot of other officials getting rich on stock trades while making decisions that move markets. Dealing with that is not some kind of partisan conquest. That's something that most Americans can actually come together around. But also there's the day-to-day accountability that our democratic system is supposed to deliver. See, this is part of the problem with gerrymandering. If 9 out of 10 House districts are ones where you know who's going to win before the first vote is cast, then members of Congress don't feel a level of accountability. They don't feel responsible for anything from big policy questions, like standing up to this Iran war, which is supposed to be Congress's job to declare or to stop, or their personal conduct, like trading stocks and getting rich, when no member of Congress should be trading stocks in the first place.
1: One of the other things I think that has been really interesting about the speeches you've given is that they're very forward-looking. You talk about kind of the period post-Trump where we go from here, which is so important for people to think about. And you said this thing, and I, having worked in government a lot myself, I very much related to this in a recent interview where you said that serving in the Biden administration radicalized you, that just seeing how hard it was to get every even common sense things done, like delivering a new bridge or airport, changed you. Obviously, you were the transportation secretary, so it's understandable that those were the examples you gave. But just like bigger pictures here, what does solving that problem look like if Democrats win back power and eventually the White House? Because you already referenced like you can't rebuild things and put them exactly back together. What does that look like when you're thinking big about how to go from here?
2: Yeah, I mean, the reality is if you have a common sense view that you share with most Americans, it will take radical change to actually act on it in today's Washington.
1: To think about. And you said this thing, and I, having worked in government a lot myself, I very much related to this in a recent interview where you said that serving in the Biden administration radicalized you, that just seeing how hard it was to get every even common sense things done, like delivering a new bridge or airport, changed you. Obviously, you were the transportation secretary, so it's understandable that those were the examples you gave. But just like bigger pictures here, what does solving that problem look like if Democrats win back power and eventually the White House? Because you already referenced like you can't rebuild things and put them exactly back together. What does that look like when you're thinking big about how to go from here?
2: Yeah, I mean, the reality is if you have a common sense view that you share with most Americans, it will take radical change to actually act on it in today's Washington. That's what I'm getting at. I'm not talking about ideology. I'm saying that in order to get anywhere, even as an ideological moderate, you have to be ready for radical change in our institution.
1: An interview where you said that serving in the Biden administration radicalized you, that just seeing how hard it was to get every even common sense things done, like delivering a new bridge or airport, changed you. Obviously, you were the transportation secretary, so it's understandable that those were the examples you gave. But just like bigger pictures here, what does solving that problem look like if Democrats win back power and eventually the White House? Because you already referenced like you can't rebuild things and put them exactly back together. What does that look like when you're thinking big about how to go from here?
2: Yeah, I mean, the reality is if you have a common sense view that you share with most Americans, it will take radical change to actually act on it in today's Washington. That's what I'm getting at. I'm not talking about ideology. I'm saying that in order to get anywhere, even as an ideological moderate, you have to be ready for radical change in our institutions. What does that look like? Some of the changes I was just talking about around money and politics, around Congress and how elections work, certainly making sure that we have the voting rights reform and protections that are doubly important because of what has been done to systematically tear down black political representation in order to try to keep this Republican Congress in power. But look, we've also got to recognize there are certain institutions that we have cherished as Democrats that are important institutions that probably can't and shouldn't go back to the old way. It was criminally wrong to basically gut the Department of Education as they have done. I also don't think our project is to make the Department of Education look just the way it looked the minute before Donald Trump got here. I could say the same thing about foreign aid. Again, criminally wrong to have demolished the U.S. Agency for International Development. That doesn't mean that we should put it back just the way it was. I know a lot of mayors who would love to see dramatic change in how housing and urban development works and how federal dollars can or can't be used to help make housing more affordable in cities. We should be listening to them, thinking about how we build things from the ground up, because there will be a moment when we have that clean sheet, that fresh start. I hate how we got here. We got here because of all of the destruction that's going on in this moment. But it's also a chance to build something new on sometimes the rubble of these institutions that were frankly already rickety, already showing their age years before we got to this moment.
1: If you ask most people who have worked in Democrat administrations, they would say things were too bureaucratic, too. It's just that, and too bloated, too. It's just how you do it. We don't have nearly enough conversations about the path forward, so you have agreed to stick around. I'm very grateful for that. We're going to take a quick break. We have more questions. We'll be right back.
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2: We are back with former Transportation Secretary Pete Buttigieg. So one of the great benefits of having a public platform, a huge one as you do, is you can share your ideas and think big thoughts about how to make things better for people in this country. It also means you can be targeted by people who want to do you or your family harm. And I know you are no stranger to that at all. And I wanted to just ask you about something you've been very candid and open about. And I when I read the Substack piece, which I think people have probably seen, I had a hard time getting through it. And I felt a deep sense of rage for you and Chasten and your family, as anyone would. But for anyone who doesn't remember what I'm talking about, Pete and his family were targeted and subjected to an investigation by Child Protective Services because someone reported a fake anonymous tip. And I just wanted to ask you, because now it's been a couple of weeks, if you could talk to this person who did this to you, what would you say to them?
3: I'd just say this hurt a whole family. This didn't just hurt me. And whatever you think about me, my politics, you just leave my children out of it. They're 4 years old. They do not deserve to be affected or impacted. They shouldn't have to know the first thing about any of this. And there are plenty of things that are acceptable, that are fair game, including really tough arguments, tough rhetoric, whatever. But you don't bring somebody's kids into this. And I don't know what else to say. Well, the other thing I'll say, you know, it was not the easiest decision to go public about this and talk about what happened, but we thought it was important. And as soon as we did, we heard from so many people around the country, people we know and have worked with, people we don't know, some people that I have campaigned against. And I would like to believe that shows that for most people, there is a line, there is a boundary. And that most people are hungry for a different, better public life in this country. That whatever disagreements we're always going to have about taxes or healthcare or whatever, that certain things we can agree on about what we want life, including public life, to be like. Because this kind of thing cannot be the cost of committing to public service or public life in America.
2: I've heard you say about this that it makes you both want to kind of run straight to your family and also makes you want to make the world better for them, which is incredibly powerful. You've also talked about how your kids are too young. They're only 4 years old. Mine are a little older, but they're too young to know what happened and why. Unfortunately, I'm sure you've thought about this, and I'm sure Chasten has, with the internet and the media. They're gonna find out one day, and maybe sooner than you'd like. Have you thought about how you're going to talk to them about it? And I hate that this is a question that you even have to think about.
3: Yeah, I mean, we still don't know exactly what impact the experience will have had on them, how much they're going to remember of it. But I try to remember also that they will grow up and read about all this, hear about all this, and learn about all this. The best we can do is both to prepare them for the world as it is, that they are growing up and growing into, but also change it. It's not too late to be at work changing the way things work in this country. Not that I can fix it all by the time they're 15 or by the time they're 50, but we got to be working on that day in, day out. And I'm so sure that it doesn't have to be this way, and that they can inherit a way of doing things in this country that's better than what we're putting up with right now.
2: I always tell new working parents that part of the story of their kids is their own efforts to make the world a better place. That's part of the story of your kids, too, as hard as this stuff is. I have to ask you before you go. I know you recently told a reporter, I laughed at the answer to this in Iowa, that you're not rolling out a run for president in 2028. I think you were asked the question and you said, nope, It was pretty simple. I know you're not going to announce anything tonight. I know you're focused on 2026, but you've thought so much about the future. I'm just curious if you've thought about what qualities and what vision you think the next nominee needs to have. It's a different time even than when you ran and others ran.
3: You know, years ago, after my presidential campaign, we started an organization called Win the Era, and that organization's still going. And the reason that we called it that is, you know, every time I'm involved in an election, I care deeply about winning the election, just like I care about winning the elections in Iowa and Nebraska that I was involved with the last couple of days. But you need to win an election in order to secure an era, in order to make things better for that long haul. And I think that we need that kind of thinking right now. I think 250th is a great opportunity to step back and actually think about what it's going to be like by the time of the 300th. I know that might sound a little crazy, but certainly expect that my children will be celebrating the 300th. With some luck, I might be there to see it too. And we're going to ask ourselves what we've done between this moment and that moment so that by then, the sort of corruption that's going on right now is unthinkable. So that by then, the idea that people would be choosing between health insurance payments and mortgage payments seems barbaric. It is barbaric, but it will seem barbaric and antique by then. And for all of that, I think we need leadership. And I'm not just talking about the next president, but the leaders that we're going to elect right now in 2026, who can think about that long.
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0: This is the sound of Claire cooking dinner at home. And that's the sound of a fraud alert from Wells Fargo flagging a charge for a pricey restaurant in Paris. Considering Claire isn't in Paris right now, that seemed odd to the bank and to Claire. Two taps later, Claire says nope to the charge and Wells Fargo is on the case. However you make money work, Wells Fargo can work with that.
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2: 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Two taps later, Claire says nope to the charge and Wells Fargo is on the case. However you make money work, Wells Fargo can work with that.
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4: We've been talking a lot tonight about a world after Donald Trump and what that might look like. And my next guest literally wrote the book on that topic. It just came out. Joining me now is political commentator Brian Tyler Cohen. He's the author of the new book, The Day After, How to Wield Power in a Post-Trump World. And you probably follow him on YouTube because millions of people do. It's so great to see you.
5: So good to see you, too.
4: Let me ask you, okay, in your book, we've been talking about this through the course of the show, and a lot of what Pete Buttigieg was just saying is similar to kind of the thematics, yeah. And it's so important to think about where we go next. So in your book, you write, the political truth is this. Democrats like to signal their virtues while Republicans like to swagger their virility. Democrats quaintly believe that being good is good enough to win elections. Republicans, on the other hand, think that Americans will admire them for looking strong, for wielding power, for extracting personal wealth from public well-being. There is a lot in there. Talk about how Democrats should change that dynamic.
5: Yeah, I mean, the reality is Democrats, it feels like when Democrats get into office, they are there to protect the institutions of government as opposed to using those institutions to deliver on outcomes for people. And we have seen the extent to which Donald Trump will barrel through anything, norms, traditions, processes, anything to get what he wants. The difference is he does it for self-enrichment. He does it for vanity projects. He does it to consolidate more influence on his family. What I argue in this book is that Democrats need to take that mentality, but to deliver for people on climate change, on health care, on voting rights, on raising the minimum wage, on expanding the Supreme Court, you name it. We need to barrel ahead through these institutions, through these processes, through these norms to get what we want.
4: Your book, as I've noted here, is really about wielding power in this post-Trump world. And obviously, Trump will still be president if Democrats win back the House and maybe the Senate. We will see. What does that look like? You have to pick a priority or priorities. You can't do everything. What do you think they should pick?
5: Well, I think if we're not talking about a post-Trump world, if we're talking about the immediate future, and I do believe that Democrats will take the House, I'm also actually bullish on the Senate. But I think immediately what we'll be able to do with our positions of power in Congress is start to investigate some of the corruption that we're seeing right now, the rampant corruption. I mean, we are seeing a president who has made money hand over fist, billions of dollars, not just for himself, but his family, which, if I remember correctly, used to be something that was disqualifying for Republicans. And yet, not a peep from the GOP, as we see Don Jr. and Eric and Jared Kushner gain billions and billions of dollars. We've watched this president trade favors, trade tax tariff favors instead for foreign real estate and breaks on some of the legislation that he's putting forward. So this corruption is so blatant, so shameless, and so rampant that I think we would be well served, and I think the American people would agree, to look into a lot of what's happening right now, if for nothing else than to set the stage for what a Democratic DOJ can look into when they take power.
4: We only have about 30 seconds left, but I would be remiss if I didn't ask you for some advice for everybody watching out there who are trying to communicate their ideas with the public and doing it not ineffectively and maybe in a cringy way, because you are very effective at communicating with a broad audience. What's one tip out there for people who are trying to talk to the public and are trying to figure out how?
5: Talk in a way that people understand. Here's the easiest example that I have. I'll talk to politicians sometimes for interviews, and then we'll wrap the interview, and then they'll say something funny or normal or cool, and I'll be like, that's what I needed during the interview. So I think if people can talk to their constituents, talk to their potential voters like normal human beings, that would go a long way.
4: Thanks for watching The Briefing Weekend. Be sure to join us every Tuesday to Friday at 9 p.m. Eastern for The Briefing with Jen Psaki, right here on MS Now.
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2: We feel very badly, but you know, those great people, those great patriots are out there fighting that Iran cannot have a nuclear weapon. Iran has been very, very badly damaged. They've lost everything almost militarily. They've got very little left. They've got some missiles. They've got some drones. They've got some manufacturing ability, not much. We control the strait. They don't control anything. So we'll see what happens. But we hit them very hard again tonight. And we did that in honor of the probably three. It's probably three as opposed to two. Great patriots.
3: That was President Trump repeating his assertions about the war in Iran after a third American service member is confirmed killed over the weekend. The U.S. is now striking more targets today as the fighting escalates across the region. And the question is there an off-ramp to all of this? Plus, there's a new change when it comes to how confrontations with ICE agents are investigated. It follows multiple incidents where government officers opened fire. And the question is, how will the change impact calls for needed transparency? And the UK is about to get a new prime minister, its seventh in a decade. The question is, who's Andy Burnham? It's way too early for this. Good morning and welcome to Way Too Early, a show that congratulates Spain on its World Cup victory. Those highlights are going to be just ahead in sports. I'm Ali Vitale on this Monday, July 20th, and we're going to start with this tough news. Three American service members were killed in action over the past few days as the United States and Iran inch closer and closer to a return to all-out war. U.S. Central Command announced yesterday the death of an American soldier in northern Iraq who was killed during the disposal of a downed Iranian drone. Two U.S. soldiers were also killed on Friday in Jordan during an Iranian missile barrage, and one still remains missing. The latest fatality is raising the death toll of American military personnel in this Iran war to 17, while hundreds of other troops have been injured. The two sides, meanwhile, are continuing to exchange fire. The U.S. announced a new round of strikes overnight for the ninth consecutive night. As Defense Secretary Pete Hegseth says, the loss of U.S. soldiers, quote, only stiffens our resolve. Iran says at least 50 people have been killed and more than 500 injured since the U.S. resumed its latest bombing campaign. In return, Tehran is once again targeting U.S. bases and other sites across the Gulf, including attacks on a power and water treatment plant in Kuwait. As for what comes next, a senior Iranian government official told MS Now that the memorandum of understanding between the U.S. and Iran is, quote, no longer valid. And a senior foreign diplomat inside Tehran who's linked to the negotiations told us that there's no hope of peace in the near future. And in yet another sign that the memorandum of understanding between the U.S. and Iran is collapsing, President Trump yesterday called for Congress to add Iran to the Russia sanctions bill. The president made that announcement on Truth Social yesterday, calling it important while referencing the late Republican Senator Lindsey Graham of South Carolina, who had spearheaded and co-sponsored this very legislation. It's just been sitting there waiting for the White House to give the Senate the go-ahead. The Russia sanctions bill would allow the U.S. to impose tariffs on the five largest buyers of Russian oil. The president asking for Iran to be added further undermines the initial memorandum agreement between Washington and Tehran, which in part was aimed at ending sanctions for Iran as the ceasefire progressed. I want to bring in MS Now White House reporter Akayla Gardner here on set with me. Akayla, first of all, tragic to hear that more American service members have died in this war. Talk about how the administration is or isn't changing its view of what's happening in the region, especially as you've got Pete Hegseth saying it only stiffens our resolve.
4: Yeah.
3: But does it?
4: That is one of the rhetoric or one of the messages that really struck me over the weekend. When it comes to how President Trump and Defense Secretary Pete Hegseth are talking about the aftermath of these strikes, they are not signaling an eagerness to get back to a ceasefire. They are signaling a readiness to respond. something that's been so interesting to me is, depending on who you talk to in the administration, so many people have a different view. If it's J.D. Vance, he's talking about diplomacy. He's talking about getting back to the negotiating table. Yeah. President Trump said over the weekend he couldn't care less that that memorandum of understanding is no longer being recognized by Iran's supreme leader. And the supreme leader said Trump's signature is worthless and invalid, really raising questions about how these two sides get back to the negotiating table, and how can the U.S. trust Iran's word that they would respect any future agreement? And as you heard from those diplomats and officials to our colleague Inzamam Rashid, there is no sign of end right now in any time in the near future. I think there's real concerns about how far this goes on. And something I've heard from Republicans is forever wars don't start as forever wars. We were told this operation was going to last a few weeks. We are now 5 months in, and this is not what the administration promised, and yet here we are in the situation that we can't find ourselves also out of. Yeah.
5: And the midterm elections grow ever closer. I know that the administration likes to say that they are not on a timeline or on a calendar, but that is going to have some very real ramifications for these foreign policy decisions that the administration is presently making. And I wonder, when you start taking in tandem that this sanctions package that really has for months had over 80 bipartisan co-sponsors, one of the leaders on it was the late Senator Graham. Yeah. This is apparently one of the things that Graham himself was speaking to the president about in the hours before he passed. What is the White House now saying about the role that they're hoping this sanctions package that now might lump in Iran could do to maybe shake things up in the U.S.'s favor?
4: I mean, the thing that I really was thinking about is one of the things that the U.S. made clear is that they were going to give sanctions relief as a part of that memorandum of understanding. It just underscores the fact that they're totally okay with walking away from the negotiating table. And to your point, it's not just the economic toll. And I wouldn't be surprised if we see gas prices cross $4 today. They were knocking on the door literally yesterday. But the human toll, can you imagine these families probably had such relief when that MOU was signed? There are still thousands of U.S. troops in the Middle East. And now here we are just weeks later from that signing that the administration had really hailed as this huge breakthrough. And two service members for the first time dying by combat fire since, frankly, the very early days of this war. I mean, it's just a major escalation, and the U.S. has responded. And I wouldn't be surprised if we continue to see those consecutive strikes that we've seen over the last week or so.
5: What do those strikes ultimately lend to? I think that is the question that all of us are forced to grapple with. And it's not just us sitting here talking about it. It's a practical conversation being had on Capitol Hill right now. And Secretary Hegseth, as well as General Kane, are going to be up on Capitol Hill Tuesday afternoon. Again, they're there for an appropriations hearing about the money being sent to the Pentagon.
4: Yeah.
5: But it comes as Republicans are talking about sending tens of billions of more dollars to the Pentagon at a point where the Iran war's price, the toll of it from a human perspective, from a financial perspective, is very much still in the mix. And so to what end is the real question?
4: This is why it's so important for us to continue to criticize and look critically at what the administration is saying, because we were told that Iran's military capabilities were obliterated. And yet here we are with the very same objectives that we started with. I mean, the rhetoric that we heard over the weekend from Energy Secretary Chris Wright is we need to stop Iran from terrorizing the region. We need to stop them from taking commerce hostage. Of course, a reference to the Strait of Hormuz. We were told all of these objectives were achieved and that the MOU was just this path to get to this permanent end and a ceasefire. There are serious questions about how the administration has characterized Iran's military capabilities. And I think the strikes that we saw over the weekend is just evidence of that.
5: Where is Vance in this? He was the leader of these negotiations. Yeah. He was funneling back and forth to Islamabad for the first round of talks. He was defending the MOU itself in the immediate aftermath of its announcement. I know he just did a very lengthy stint on Joe Rogan.
4: Yep.
5: But where is he in this?
4: I mean, his allies say if J.D. Vance was president right now, we would not be at war with Iran. I think when you talk to people in Vance's camp, they feel as though hopefully that he will be viewed positively as somebody who tried to create peace. But he had such a major role in these talks, and it really feels as though right now he's sidelined. We are talking about what has been indirect talks. There's no longer direct talks between the U.S. and Iran. And frankly, over the weekend, it's not clear that there's any conversations happening right now. That is my question, is when are those conversations going to start again, whether it's Qatar or other intermediaries really facilitating facilitating those talks. But, I mean, Vance has just seemed like an outside voice at this point. He wants there to be diplomacy, but President Trump and Pete Hegseth don't so much.
5: Yeah, I think we are watching some interesting camps emerge within this White House when it comes to the Iran conflict itself, as well as how to get out of it. But again, we've seen the president say negotiations are on, negotiations are off. Things can happen pretty fast, but I think you're right. How do they get back on track at this point, given the background and the last 9 days of consecutive strikes that we've seen, and now adding to the death toll of American service members? The stakes are immensely high. They always have been, but certainly a very, very tragic reminder this weekend. MS Now White House reporter Akayla Gardner with a lot of questions to start the week. Thank you. Still ahead for us this morning, Russia unleashes a massive missile and drone assault on Ukraine. We're going to have the latest on the casualties there as that war continues. Plus, following two fatal shootings involving ICE agents, a reported change in investigation practices from the FBI is raising new questions. How claims of assault against immigration agents will now be looked at. We'll get you those stories and more when we come right back.
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Welcome back. At least six people are dead and dozens more wounded after Russia launched a massive assault on multiple Ukrainian cities yesterday, including the capital of Kyiv. Ukraine's Air Force said Russia used more than 40 ballistic missiles and 125 drones in the hours-long attack. Russian officials claimed they targeted military sites, but bombs hit several residential buildings and offices as well. The strike comes as Russia looks to counter increasingly effective drone attacks from

0: program's cabinet appointments. And back here at home, the New York Times reports that ICE agents were recently told the FBI will no longer investigate claims of assault against them. According to people briefed on the decision, cited by the Times, FBI managers received written notice of the change last Thursday. Some ICE agents throughout the country were informed by their FBI counterparts. Currently, in incidents where ICE agents have been involved in fatal shootings, the FBI under the Trump administration has been tasked with determining whether the agents were assaulted before opening fire. Evidence revealed during those investigations could then later be used in civil rights investigations or prosecutions against the ICE agents. But the Times reports that under the change, responsibility for investigating cases involving federal immigration officers would likely fall to Homeland Security Investigations, which is an arm of ICE, effectively leaving the agency to investigate itself. That's according to the guidance circulated among FBI and ICE agents. And since DHS does not have the jurisdiction to investigate civil rights violations, the policy change could lessen the likelihood that ICE agents who shoot unarmed people would be investigated for breaking federal law. In response, the Department of Justice and DHS both denied that any change in oversight has taken place, stating, quote, "The relationship between DHS and DOJ in investigating assault on federal officer cases has not changed, and FBI will continue to investigate in accordance with agency policy." We'll keep watching. That's important. The Washington Post, meanwhile, reports that DHS has started reaching out to business groups concerned about losing workers due to aggressive immigration enforcement. The Post reports that earlier this month, DHS officials met with the Essential Worker Immigration Coalition, representing the U.S. Chamber of Commerce, as well as major trade associations. That's according to several people with knowledge of the meeting. The gathering marked the first reported meeting of its kind since Trump returned to the White House. This has long been a concern, though. According to the Post, DHS officials told attendees they want regular discussions to assess the impact of Trump's mass deportation campaign on businesses. One business group attendee described the meeting as both cordial and constructive. DHS spokesperson declined to comment. But Homeland Security Secretary Mark Wayne Mullen is a former business owner himself. He's brought Senate staffers with business ties into DHS as well. Lobbyists tell the Post that the agency now appears more open to aligning enforcement with economic needs. We're going to see what happens in that space. Still ahead for us this morning, we are going to turn to sports with highlights from the World Cup final, how Spain managed to pull off a hard-fought victory against Lionel Messi's Argentina. Way too early. We'll be right back with that. But first, we want to know, why are you awake? Perhaps you're a Spain fan still celebrating from yesterday. Email your reasons to waytooearly@ms.now. You can also tell me on social media. I am at Ali Vitali. Use the hashtag waytooearly. We're going to read our favorite answers a bit later in the show. Business group attendee described the meeting as both cordial and constructive. DHS spokesperson declined to comment. But Homeland Security Secretary Mark Wayne Mullen is a former business owner himself. He's brought Senate staffers with business ties into DHS as well. Lobbyists tell the Post that the agency now appears more open to aligning enforcement with economic needs. We're going to see what happens in that space. Still ahead for us this morning, we are going to turn to sports with highlights from the World Cup final, how Spain managed to pull off a hard-fought victory against Lionel Messi's Argentina. Way too early. We'll be right back with that. But first, we want to know, why are you awake? Perhaps you're a Spain fan still celebrating from yesterday. Email your reasons to waytooearly@ms.now. You can also tell me on social media. I am at Ali Vitali. Use the hashtag waytooearly. We're going to read our favorite answers a bit later in the show.
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0: This is the sound of Lucy, staying on top of her spending. 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

0: William Contreras with a three-run homer in the ninth to give the Milwaukee Brewers a 3-1 walk-off win over the Miami Marlins yesterday. Meanwhile, in Boston, the Red Sox are approaching their longest winning streak in franchise history, beating the Tampa Bay Rays 6-1 yesterday to complete a four-game sweep and secure their 13th victory in a row. It matches the club's second-best streak. The team's longest was 15 consecutive wins back in June of 1946. Over now to Houston and some fancy footwork ahead of yesterday's World Cup final from Baltimore Orioles pitcher Brandon Young, who deflected a comebacker with his shoe in the first inning before plucking the ball out of the air and tossing it over to first base for the out. Just a little flick there. That's cool. The O's go on to beat the Astros 5-1. Meanwhile, Spain has won its second men's World Cup title after defeating reigning champion Argentina in yesterday's final. Argentina didn't get a single shot on goal in the first 90 minutes of the match, while a red card reduced them to 10 players just before extra time, where Spain substitute Ferran Torres found the net in the 106th minute. With Argentina unable to eke out an equalizer, Spain secures a 1-0 victory to hoist the World Cup trophy. Meanwhile, a new major champion was crowned yesterday at Royal Birkdale. Ryan Fox won the 154th Open Championship, carding the birdie he needed on the 18th hole of the final round to avoid a playoff. And with that, he secured the first major title of his career. Always exciting. And time now for the weather forecast. MS Now weather reporter Moses Small standing by with that. Moses, you primed us on the smoke. You primed us on the heat. Where are we landing now on this Monday?
1: I think we're landing in a good place because for the first time in a while, I'm not really talking about where we are in the Northeast. If you hear me talking about where you live, sorry, it's going to be kind of a chaotic weather day. But we've earned a little break because for New York City and for D.C., it's kind of not too hot, not too cold. We're not noticing any real showers, at least until tomorrow. And as for the heat, that's going to be mostly in the middle part of the country. We're also not going to see much smoke, but it's in the Midwest, right up here, where the risk level today for thunderstorms is at a 3 out of 5. So you need to watch for things like damaging winds and tornadoes, especially this afternoon and this evening. The one potential silver lining, though, is that storms, just like we saw in the Northeast, are pretty good for clearing out some of that lingering wildfire smoke. So the air quality has been terrible for that part of the Midwest. But aside from that, my eyes on the Gulf. We've had a really, really quiet hurricane season so far. But right now we have Tropical Depression 2. Wind speeds need to be just a few miles per hour faster for it to cross that line to become a named storm. That should happen before the end of the day. And then over the week, we're going to watch it move across the Gulf, potentially landfalling in southern Louisiana. And the rainfall totals for the next 72 hours, probably going to be the biggest in the Florida panhandle. I'd watch for heavy rain here. But once we get into Thursday and for Friday, Louisiana's coastline, anyone who's been around there, Ali, yourself included, you know how that coastline gets for tropical storms. So that we'll be tracking for the rest of the week. And unfortunately, we may need our umbrellas tomorrow. But that's a forecast for 24 hours from now.
0: That's a forecast for 24 hours from now. But, oh, yes, we know that weather in the Gulf. Well, we'll be watching it closely. MS Now weather reporter Moses Small taking us around the map. Thank you. And still ahead for us this morning, where things stand in the Senate, in the race for U.S. Senate in Maine, as state Democrats look to replace Graham Platner. We're going to discuss why logger Troy Jackson is the odds-on favorite and how he might stack up now against Susan Collins for November. Way too early. I'll be right back with that.
2: This is the sound of Claire cooking dinner at home. And that's the sound of a fraud alert from Wells Fargo flagging a charge for a pricey restaurant in Paris. Considering Claire isn't in Paris right now, that seemed odd to the bank and to Claire. Two taps later, Claire says nope to the charge and Wells Fargo is on the case. However you make money work, Wells Fargo can work with that.
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2: 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Almost 5:30 here on the East Coast, 2:30 out West. I'm Ali Vitale. A lot of midterm races to update you on, including in South Carolina. Senator Lindsey Graham's sudden death earlier this month set off a scramble for who will succeed him on Capitol Hill. Over the weekend, Congressman Ralph Norman announced his plans to run in the special primary election in August. In an interview with Fox News on Saturday, the five-term House lawmaker and vice chair of the House Freedom Caucus said he'll be, quote, laser-focused on passing President Trump's America First agenda. He's also already backed by some of Trump's greatest allies on Capitol Hill, Senators Mike Lee of Utah and Rick Scott of Florida, who both announced their support over the weekend. Norman's announcement came just one day after Trump endorsed Graham's sister, Darlene, to run for that position. Darlene was sworn in last week to fill the Senate seat of her late brother on an interim basis and hasn't yet said whether she would run in this primary. That's going to be a battle, though. Meanwhile, thousands of Maine Democrats met this weekend to begin choosing a replacement for their Senate nominee. While not legally bound to support him, more than two-thirds of the delegates committed to voting for former state Senate President Troy Jackson, prompting two of his top rivals to drop out. Jackson worked as a logger before being elected to the state legislature in 2002 and left office in 2024 due to term limits. He unsuccessfully ran to be the Democratic nominee for governor earlier this year. Vermont Senator Bernie Sanders' organization, which had originally backed Graham Plattner, has since thrown its support behind Jackson for Senate. State delegates will officially nominate a candidate next weekend. Democrats, still reeling from Plattner's dramatic rise and fall, are hoping his replacement can rebuild the momentum needed to unseat Republican Senator Susan Collins come November. Congressional reporter for Punch Bowl News, Max Cohen, is here on set with me. He is all over these races. Maine is obviously marquee, obviously has been intense for Democrats. But where are they landing now with the field basically cleared for Jackson? And they've got a week now to, like, fully build some momentum behind him.
3: For sure. In many ways, this actually isn't that surprising, given that the state overwhelmingly voted Democrats, at least, for Graham Plattner in the primary. And Troy Jackson is the closest ideologically to Graham Plattner in this new field. He also supported Graham Plattner's campaign, and Graham Plattner supported his gubernatorial campaign. So a lot of the kind of core Plattner supporters are staying with someone who is quite progressive and backed by some of these same left-wing organizations.
2: And I think the open question that Democrats had as they went into a process that was really a shotgun process to pick a new nominee was concerns about the vet. And do they feel confident that there's not going to be, you know, a slew of opposition research that comes out in their effort to unseat Susan Collins, who they feel is more vulnerable now than ever before, and yet I have to say has proven resilient every other time that Democrats have said that? What are you hearing?
3: For sure. I mean, I think one thing to note is, as you mentioned in your intro, Jackson has served in politics for quite a long time.
2: Yeah.
3: Yes, it's local politics without the same spotlight, but he is not someone who is just getting into this business for the first time like Plattner was. So theoretically, fewer skeletons in the closet, potentially. The other thing is, this is someone, Jackson, who ran for governor and lost the primary. So what Maine Democrats are getting is kind of the second choice of a lot of voters, someone who couldn't even win a Democratic primary for a different position. And that shows the drawbacks of what happened when you remove a nominee like Plattner so late on, you're left with candidates who aren't exactly top choice.
2: Yeah, and I also think if we pivot back to South Carolina, where we began this segment, there is a little bit of that going into this new Senate primary now. Again, completely unexpected. Senator Graham was young. We presumed him to be healthy. This was a very short-term illness that ultimately led to his surprise death. But the fact that Trump is now backing his sister, and you've got a bunch of Republicans who really want to get into this race, a lot of House members, people like Ralph Norman, who ran for governor and lost their bids. What is your sense of how big the president's endorsement of Darlene Graham is going to be, and if it actually ends up keeping people out of a race where, if you win the Republican primary, you're basically going to be the next senator from South Carolina.
3: I think we've already seen the Trump pre-endorsement perhaps isn't keeping anyone out of the race. Norman, as you mentioned, is in, and some of Trump's biggest allies are backing Norman, a sign that a lot of Senate conservatives don't know a lot about Darlene Graham. Frankly, the American public doesn't know a lot about her because she's been a private citizen, as is her right, for the past number of decades, and only joined the public spotlight when she was appointed by the South Carolina governor. And let me be clear, we don't even know if she wants to run for a six-year term for Senate to replace her late brother. She still has not made a decision yet before this August 11th primary. So really running out of time here, but Trump has made it clear he'll back her. We'll see if that's enough. It normally is in politics.
2: I have a feeling we're going to be asking her that question when we see her on the Hill this week. There's one more state I want to spotlight right now, because in Michigan over the weekend, Vermont Senator Bernie Sanders and New York Congresswoman Alexandria Ocasio-Cortez rallied in support of Democratic candidate Abdul El-Sayed in the Senate's primary. But today, in a new scoop to us at MS Now, he's getting another major endorsement, this time from Massachusetts Senator Elizabeth Warren. Take a look.
4: I'm endorsing Abdul. He is the fighter Michigan needs in the Senate. Michiganders deserve a senator who will fight for you, not for special interests running millions of dollars in TV ads to buy this seat. And make no mistake, Abdul is the only candidate in this race who can build the grassroots movement needed to win in November.
2: So we are watching a lot of these progressive endorsers, whether it's Warren, Bernie Sanders, AOC, making an electability argument for El-Sayed at the same time that more, we'll say, moderate members like Gary Peters, the person who's retiring from this very Senate seat, is making to endorse his opponent. Is electability the final metric here, 2 weeks out from primary day?
3: Yeah, it just depends on what you view as electable, right?
2: Yes.
3: Over the weekend, El-Sayed, who was rallying with Sanders and AOC, as you mentioned, made a comment saying the most electable candidate doesn't need $50 million of outside ad support, referencing Haley Stevens benefiting from AIPAC, Super PAC, and other outside groups backing her. Haley Stevens will say, look who's endorsing me. Gary Peters, who just held the seat. Debbie Stabenow, who also was a former Michigan senator, and other local officials like the attorney general. So it's a very much who's who of the progressive left is behind El-Sayed. Michigan establishment is behind Haley Stevens, including the Congressional Black Caucus PAC, who just endorsed Haley Stevens last week. So if you want to look at the fissures inside the Democratic Party in 2026, look no further than Michigan. August 4th is a primary date, and we'll have a big answer as to what Democratic primary voters want.
2: I think in the same way that we were looking at the Texas Democratic primary as instructive about the future of the party, this is another test of that, especially as it's become really a referendum on establishment versus not. The fact that Warren is weighing in after Bernie Sanders, after AOC, Warren had endorsed Mallory McMorrow. A lot of interesting plates shifting around there ahead of the primary. Congressional reporter for Punchbowl News, Max Cohen. Thank you. And still ahead for us this morning, President Trump demands accountability from Canada for the wildfires causing air quality concerns in the United States. We're going to show you how leaders in Canada are responding to that. Plus, the FDA walks back its original claim surrounding what's driving the outbreak causing sickness among thousands of Americans. We're going to explain what the agency says it got wrong in its testing. That's coming up next on Way Too Early.

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1: This is the sound of Claire cooking dinner at home. And that's the sound of a fraud alert from Wells Fargo flagging a charge for a pricey restaurant in Paris. Considering Claire isn't in Paris right now, that seemed odd to the bank and to Claire. Two taps later, Claire says nope to the charge and Wells Fargo is on the case. However you make money work, Wells Fargo can work with that.
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0: This is the sound of Lucy staying on top of her spending. You see, even though she's buying a new pair of jeans, she knows that it fits within her monthly budget. Because Wells Fargo will send an alert if her balance drops below her set amount. Yep, nothing gets past Lucy. Or Wells Fargo, for that matter. However you make money work, Wells Fargo can work with that.
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0: This is the sound of Claire cooking dinner at home. And that's the sound of a fraud alert from Wells Fargo flagging a charge for a pricey restaurant in Paris. Considering Claire isn't in Paris right now, that seemed odd to the bank and to Claire. Two taps later, Claire says nope to the charge and Wells Fargo is on the case. However you make money work, Wells Fargo can work with that.
1: Wells Fargo Bank, N.A., member FDIC.

0: Oil prices are climbing after a weekend of escalation in fighting between the U.S. and Iran, raising concerns about global energy supplies. Brent crude jumped more than 3%, topping $91 a barrel. Investors are now closely watching shipping through the Strait of Hormuz, attacks on energy infrastructure, and tighter global fuel supplies. Meanwhile, the national average for gasoline is now hovering around $4 a gallon, with prices expected to keep rising if crude remains elevated. We'll be watching there. Meanwhile, President Trump is threatening new tariffs on Canada, blaming the country for wildfire smoke that sent air quality across parts of the United States into quite unhealthy territory. In a post on Truth Social, Trump accused Canada of failing to manage its forests and suggested the economic cost of the smoke should be added to existing tariffs. Following a phone call with Canadian Prime Minister Mark Carney, President Trump doubled down on that idea when talking to reporters yesterday.
1: I told him, you got to stop these fires from coming in and, you know, poisoning our air. Our air has been poisoned. I have a good relationship with Mark Carney, but, you know, we got to stop the fires up there. If we can help them, we'll help them. But maybe they should pay us some damages or something, or we should do some tariffs. But it was terrible. You had businesses closing. In particular, Michigan, if you look at Detroit, Michigan area, they had to close everything. They had to close car plants and a lot of other things. So I've never remembered this happening. Over the last 4 or 5 years, you saw it starting to take place. I've never remembered it happening.
0: Now, the president's comments come after four Republican members of Congress sent a letter saying Canada has the tools to better manage its forests and warning the U.S. would act to protect Americans if it doesn't. Canadian officials have pushed back, noting they've repeatedly sent firefighters and aircraft to help battle fires in the U.S. Ontario Premier Doug Ford also blasted the criticism, saying Canada has always stepped up to help its American neighbors.
2: I find it a shame the administration in the U.S. and Congress people writing these letters and blaming us and so on and so forth, right? You don't get on and start threatening and criticizing, because guess what? One day it's going to be your turn, and we're going to be down there without hesitation to support our neighbors, which we should be. But all the rhetoric going on there, and it's not from all Americans. I'll tell you, Americans love Canadians, and we Canadians love Americans. But to make the comments they did through the administration unacceptable.
0: A question of how we treat our neighbors. And finally, the FDA is reversing its earlier claim that lettuce from Taco Bell supplier Taylor Farms was behind a nationwide cyclospora outbreak. The agency says the original testing yielded a false positive, and there are now no confirmed product samples testing positive for the parasite. Taylor Farms says the FDA acknowledged the mistake and apologized. The company had voluntarily recalled iceberg lettuce after the initial announcement, though, and Taco Bell temporarily stopped using the product. The FDA says it's continuing its investigation, as more than 1,600 cyclospora illnesses have been reported in 34 states, according to the CDC. Still ahead for us this morning, after President Trump accused China of election interference, there's growing questions over why Beijing isn't facing any investigations. We'll dig into the president's claim and why he left out of Thursday's address, what that might tell about a bigger story. Way Too Early, we'll be right back with that.
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0: Welcome back. President Trump is reportedly sparing China from any investigation into his own allegations of voter fraud. The president accused Beijing of interfering in the 2020 presidential election in a primetime address to the nation last week. He announced in that speech that he was ordering the DOJ and the Director of National Intelligence to investigate what he called a cover-up of China's activities. Politico reports, though, that as of now, the president hasn't mentioned actually investigating Beijing for that alleged interference. It's important to note those claims about China undermining the 2020 presidential race have been repeatedly debunked by some of the very same agencies the president has asked to investigate them. Democrats are seizing on the lack of action against China, though, as proof that Trump is more interested in using his accusations of an official cover-up of Beijing's interference to instead punish perceived political enemies within the intelligence community. The White House has declined to comment to Politico on whether it intends to go after China for any of the alleged crimes. I want to bring in MS Now political analyst Matthew Bartlett. He's a former Trump appointee at the State Department from the first administration. I mean, you and I were talking about this speech in the aftermath, and I think you've got a great op-ed up about why some of the things he didn't say are so important. But one of the central things he was talking about was China's role in this, you know, debunked interference, the accessing of voter files that anyone can access if they just pay a little bit of money for them. I mean, what does it say that he's pushing these theories as a sign and a way to erode confidence in U.S. elections, and yet he's not actually trying to punish or go after China for any of it? In fact, they're supposed to visit in September.
1: Yeah, I mean, Ali, what was that?
0: What was that?
1: A presidential address was a presidential mess.
0: Yeah.
1: You know, what do we have, Chinese mules? Sounds like a Guns N' Roses album or something. again, no one I know in the Republican Party was excited about that. Quite the opposite. They were worried it was going to be even worse. So, he came out there. It was not broadcast far and wide. Maybe that's the secret for the future for the Republican Party. Tell them the camera's on. Turn it off. Let them just talk to nobody. But again, not a good night for the party. Not a good night for the president. They pumped this speech up bigger than the Goodyear blimp. And again, they always overpromise to the base and they underdeliver. So an election the better part of a decade ago was just once again revealed by who? Von Hilliard, after the speech,
0: yep,
1: with a simple question to John Solomon, the advisor. Hey, does the emperor have any clothes on?
0: Yep.
1: To which they said, no, but we're looking into that.
0: And of course, the actual question that Von asked was, did anyone actually change
1: Precisely.
0: Any vote totals?
1: Precisely.
0: And the answer is no. But I think that the larger question, and I take your political point that for Republicans, it's easier to just say they're there and let the president say what he wants to say in primetime addresses. And yet, even if people aren't widely broadcasting it, even if Republicans try to diminish the message, he's still the president of the United States pushing debunked conspiracy theories from the biggest podium in the world. And so if you put your State Department hat on and you watch a president say China attempted to influence, though not successfully impact, our elections, what would the natural outgrowth of that be? And why does that just show that this was meant to just be smoke and mirrors?
1: I mean, again, just from a United States presidential democracy, this
0: yes.
1: is disgraceful. You have a president that continues to push these conspiracy theories. And again, with no evidence, it's about his Joe Biden winning the 2020 election is not just a fact. This is like saying water is wet or the sky is blue. It is not even controversial in the year 2026. So again, to now make these accusations at China, which are very serious.
0: Yeah.
1: How serious? Well, not that serious, because we're gonna roll out the red carpet and welcome Xi to the White House in late September, you know, mere days before the midterms elections. It's a joke. And what was not mentioned, as well as no evidence, no charges, no arrests, no sanctions. Also, what was not mentioned, this economy, which continues to be economic angst for the American public. What was not mentioned? This war, as missiles continue to rain down in the Middle East, now so sadly hitting American servicemen and women. What was not mentioned? Government ethics and corruption. So again, are you speaking to the American public, or are you speaking, to the trappings of your own mind right now? This is a president that looks to be, very dangerous, nervously heading into places. Caroline Leavitt said this was going to be a shocking speech. I think it was, but maybe for different reasons.
0: I think you're 100% right with that read on what the speech was. Really a focus on something that only Trump is correct. Singularly focused on. And I've spoken to many Republicans similarly who say, I would rather he give a speech on almost anything else because this is not something that actively helps us win our races in November. Again, we will see where all of these different storylines go, but we'll see. Matt Bartlett, you and I will keep talking. Ooh. Thank you, as always, for coming on. But do not leave the set yet, because we have asked the viewers, why are they awake? And Lizzie writes in, we're up way too early because our family just welcomed this new rescue puppy, and her day has started right now, calling her Bay. What a sweetie. Paws in the bowl.
1: Look at this. New baby,
0: basically saying, feed me more, and you should. Matthew, fellow Matthew, is listening along while on a road trip from Bedford, Pennsylvania to Little River, South Carolina. He's on his way to pick up an antique Volkswagen. I feel like we're going to need a follow-up picture. That could be very, very cool, don't you think?
1: Look at this. On the road, Jack Kerouac, Pennsylvania, South Carolina, when we get some political reporting.
0: That too. Matthew, give us a follow-up on the Volkswagen and your political stakes. And Charlene emails from Virginia, I'm a night owl, and after I get my news from Allie, I go straight back to bed.
1: MS Now, you wake up way too early with Allie, and the 11th hour with Allie as well. So
0: yep, sunrises and sets here, Allie V's. It's not a bad way to go. Thank you for watching, as always, and thank you for coming on. And coming up next for us on Way Too Early, after being forced to switch planes, President Trump says that the new Air Force One is being maxed out. We're going to explain the capabilities he claims are being added. And then coming up on Morning Joe, we'll get the latest on the war with Iran following the deaths of three service members, how the U.S. is responding, and the comments from inside Tehran about any hope for future peace. Also ahead, Joe's sit down with director Christopher Nolan after the blockbuster release of his new film, The Odyssey. I saw it this weekend. Morning Joe is just moments away.
2: This is the sound of Claire cooking dinner at home. And that's the sound of a fraud alert from Wells Fargo flagging a charge for a pricey restaurant in Paris. Considering Claire isn't in Paris right now, that seemed odd to the bank and to Claire. Two taps later, Claire says nope to the charge and Wells Fargo is on the case. However you make money work, Wells Fargo can work with that.
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3: This is the sound of Claire cooking dinner at home. And that's the sound of a fraud alert from Wells Fargo flagging a charge for a pricey restaurant in Paris. Considering Claire isn't in Paris right now, that seemed odd to the bank and to Claire. Two taps later, Claire says nope to the charge and Wells Fargo is on the case. However you make money work, Wells Fargo can work with that.
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3: This is the sound of Claire cooking dinner at home. And that's the sound of a fraud alert from Wells Fargo flagging a charge for a pricey restaurant in Paris. Considering Claire isn't in Paris right now, that seemed odd to the bank and to Claire. Two taps later, Claire says nope to the charge and Wells Fargo is on the case. However you make money work, Wells Fargo can work with that.
4: Wells Fargo Bank, N.A., member FDIC.

0: Welcome back. President Trump said yesterday his new Air Force One plane will soon be, quote, maxed out, meaning the plane could receive a substantial defensive upgrade to match the abilities of older Air Force Ones. He said the updates would take about a month to complete, but didn't specify which security measures would actually be added. The plane is reportedly missing key features like anti-missile defense systems. The new Air Force One was, of course, a gift from the government of Qatar, a fact that led some to question its acceptance as the president's official plane. White House officials have described its use as a bridge while they wait for two new Air Force One planes to be built. And the vice president's family is welcoming a new addition, a baby boy. J.D. Vance made the announcement on social media yesterday, writing that his wife, Usha Vance, and their newborn son are both, quote, happy and healthy. He went on to thank the Walter Reed Medical Center and the White House Medical Unit. Usha is the first sitting second lady in more than 150 years to give birth while her husband is serving in office. The last time was 1870 when Ulysses S. Grant's vice president's wife gave birth to a boy. Vance has said he doesn't plan to take formal paternity leave, but will organize his schedule to spend time with his new son. Congratulations to the Vances. And The Odyssey had an epic weekend box office debut, landing at $124.5 million domestically. The retelling of the classical Greek myth, directed by Christopher Nolan, was the top R-rated opening of the year. The film made nearly $265 million globally and is now Nolan's biggest worldwide opening of all time. The debut was boosted by high approval ratings from critics. It follows last weekend's lackluster debut of Disney's live-action Moana, which drew in another $19 million this weekend. Coming in third place in the box office, Illumination's Minions and Monsters, as well as Disney's Toy Story 5, tied at $14.8 million apiece. I, for one, saw The Odyssey yesterday. I thought it was awesome. Definitely worth a watch. And that was way too early for this Monday morning. Morning Joe starts right now.
1: One last question before you go. Really simple one. Did Joe Biden win the 2020 presidential election?
2: He was president for 4 years. Clearly so.
1: He clearly won the election.
2: Like, I'm not an election evaluator, but it sure seems to me like he did.
3: Energy Secretary Chris Wright, earning the distinction of being a member of the Trump cabinet, who could admit Joe Biden won the 2020 election. A simple fact, by the way, if you want to know just where we are as, not as a country, not even as Washington, D.C., but just at where we are as we look at the White House, we find ourselves in a position where you actually have most of the people that are inside the White House afraid to admit a basic fact that any of us could get judicial notice of in any courtroom in America. Why? Because 63 federal judges said it. The Supreme Court said it. Republican and Democratic officials said it. Yet here we are. Here we are with gas prices at $4 plus a gallon, with rent hard for so many working Americans to pay mortgages. For younger Americans, forget about it. And the cost of health care, well, the horrific, beautiful bill gutted health care for so many people in red state and blue state America. So instead of looking forward, you actually have a White House that is looking back to 2020. David Ignatius is going to explain why the president of the United States undercut his own argument and strengthened the argument of those who said what, well, we all know, that Russia tried to influence the 2016 election. And it was Donald Trump who released the documents that proved it yet again. This morning, we have with us the co-host of The Rest is Politics, the BBC's Katty Kay, U.S. national editor and columnist at the Financial Times, Ed Luce, columnist and associate editor of the Washington Post, David Ignatius, and opinion columnist for the New York Times, David French. We're going to start with Little Potpourri. There's so much to talk about. Katty, first, we go to the beautiful game. The agony that is England once again, a team that proved even in their game against France they were good enough to win it all if they had only had a manager that knew how to win it all. But yesterday, Spain looked extraordinary, not as a unit of individuals and superstars, but as a team. I don't know that I've ever seen as complete a team on a pitch as I saw yesterday is this Spanish team.
4: Yeah, the Spanish team moved forward together. They moved backward together. They totally deserved to win that match, despite the fact that the Argentinians did everything they could to get as many people sent off the pitch as they could. There probably should have been more yellow cards. There probably should have been more red cards, particularly for the way the Argentinians behaved after the whistle was over and the Spanish had lost. I thought that was, the Spanish had won. I thought that was in a tournament that has been full of highlights, Joe. It was a low light to see the Argentinian players attack the Spanish players. But let's be honest, the match of the tournament, the match of the weekend, was the France-England match. That was the World Cup final, but it was not the most exciting match of the weekend. When you get 10 goals in a football match, and it is now football, officially, we are back football.
3: Let me speak as an American. That was the World Cup match for the losers. For the losers, those that didn't get all the way through. There are no consolation prizes in America, Caddy.
4: You should know that by now. Was it not the most exciting match of the weekend, however, Mr. Scarborough?
3: Well, it was, and it also proved my point. This is the first English team that I ever saw that wasn't scared of its own shadow. I wouldn't have trusted Harry Kane at the end, but Jude Bellingham, I mean, that guy gave that entire team exactly what it's been lacking through the years. I want to go from sports to movies, and David French, yes, Argentina, their players were total, absolute punks after defeat. You can say the same thing for the bots and the right-wing freaks on X and social media. Still, like sea lions barking at the waves, still complaining about Christopher Nolan's instant classic, $265 million worldwide, his largest film ever. And I've got to say, one of the most critically acclaimed films I've ever seen. The reviews are in. The fans love it. The critics love it. And the $124 million they made domestically, but $264 million globally. And you saw this film, like me, you were just blown away. Talk about it.
5: Yeah, I mean, the success of the film, number one, shows sort of how weird and niche a lot of right-wing social media has become, how detached from reality. Because if you actually watch this movie, not only was it just a remarkable thing to watch just all on its own without thinking of sort of larger themes. I mean, it was something you could just take in and was incredible to watch. But if you are thinking about it, in a lot of ways, it was a very sort of small C conservative film that was about the respect for the ancient laws and respect for example, what was continually referred to as Zeus's law, where you're entertaining people as guests with hospitality, with honor. And it was very much about this total commitment as well to family and to fidelity. And so in that sense, what are people worried about? Why are people, and again, this very niche group of people, why are they so angry? But for a lot of them, that's just their permanent state of being.
3: Well, I mean, why don't we just say it right here? I mean, since it's a truth, this all started because Elon Musk, who controls X, was outraged that a black woman was cast in a central role, which, as every film critic I've seen and every conservative I've read has said, what's the big deal? What is the big deal? Nolan knew exactly what he was doing from beginning to end. You had even the most conservative of writers going to see it, saying it was an absolute masterpiece. This morning, we're going to be bringing you shots from 10 Downing Street, and we are going to see whether there is actually a new human prime minister or whether they will simply put another head of lettuce there. Ed Luce, what can you tell us? Lettuce or human?
6: Well, he's the seventh prime minister in the last decade, which is, we're getting used to it, but it's really kind of Italian. It's not how British politics used to work. My first 40 years on this planet, there were six British prime ministers, a couple of them serving more than a decade, Tony Blair, Margaret Thatcher. So he comes with a low life expectancy in the job. But what I'll say for him is that he's a lot more human than Keir Starmer, who, let's be fair, was kind of robotic, not a natural political leader, didn't communicate very well with people. Andy Burnham, who's been mayor of a big city of Greater Manchester for almost a decade, he's just good at retail politics. And, you know, that's not nothing when you're following a robot. Expectations are not high for him. Some members of my profession, not always the fairest, almost Solomonic in their judgment, are already writing him off. I would give him a reasonable chance because he is good at politics, and that would enable him at least a chance to try and develop a theory of the case, which has been lacking in Britain.
7: Right.
6: How do you grow?
7: Yeah, I mean, yeah. How do you grow? And actually being a political athlete matters. Saying it doesn't matter is like saying knowing how to move with the ball at your feet doesn't matter in The Beautiful Game. It most certainly does. And Keir Starmer just was absolutely miserable at it. Extraordinarily disappointing to so many people who thought he was going to be a good, solid, technocratic leader. There'd be a great contrast to the conservatives. He simply wasn't. Before we dive straight into the news, David Ignatius, I just have to circle back to you because we bumped in with an official of the Trump administration actually saying that Joe Biden won the 2020 election. I loved your column, your most recent column, where you thanked the president for undercutting his own argument, which is exactly what he did. The telling part of that entire charade was when he released the documents that said two things. Number one, the Russians were trying to influence the campaign to help Donald Trump become elected president of the United States. And number two, that when enemies of America want to disrupt democracy, what they do is they start spreading doubt about the fairness of elections. Again, Donald Trump calling himself out. I'm not saying he's an enemy of democracy. I'm just a humble, state school, dumb country lawyer. I'm saying in these documents contain intel assessments that if foreign powers want to undermine the United States' confidence in democracy, then what they will do first is they will try to undermine their confidence in fair and free elections, which is, of course, against all evidence what Donald Trump has been doing since 2020.
8: So, Joe, this was an amazing spectacle, really. For people who didn't watch Thursday night, the president was really almost shouting. He was making the wildest charges about election fraud and deep state conspiracies. It's the kind of thing that you see online in very intense blogs and sites, but you don't hear that directly very often from the president. But he said, if you want to check this out, go to whitehouse.gov and look at the intelligence documents that I've just declassified. So over the weekend, I took him at his word. And I thought, okay, I'm not doing anything else Saturday other than watching England massacre France. But I did read these documents. And it's extraordinary, Joe, that if you look over them carefully, they rebut almost everything that the president said. A key part of his case was the Chinese tried to defeat me, intentionally went out to defeat me in the 2020 election, which obviously he still can't get over. He can't believe that he lost. So it must have been the Chinese. And you look at the intelligence assessments that were produced, which he's, thank you very much, supplied, and you see that the consensus judgment of the intelligence community was precisely the opposite, that the Chinese did not decide to intervene to defeat Trump. They thought about it, but they decided against it. There were a few analysts who disagreed and thought the Chinese had done more, although not everything they could have. They were given separate space to make the argument. It was kind of a classic snapshot of how our intelligence community actually works. if this is a deep state, man, it moves at the speed of a snail. They go week after week debating sentence by sentence. So it couldn't have been more different from what the president was arguing. And I think it was wonderful, in a weird way, that he invited us all to look at the actual material. When he makes charges so often, we scramble to fact-check them. In this case, the president provided the fact-checking glossary right there, whitehouse.gov. Thank you very much.
4: Wouldn't it be nice if millions more Americans had spent their weekend doing what you did, David?
8: No.
4: Actually looking at the actual documents.
8: No, I did it so they didn't have
4: to. They didn't have to, which is why it's so extraordinary that Chris Wright, the energy secretary, said, it sure seems to me like he did win the 2020 election. Shouldn't be extraordinary, but it is. Okay, let's turn to other news now, because there's been a lot, of course, going on in the Middle East, where three American service members were killed in action over the past few days, as the United States and Iran inch closer and closer to a return to all-out war. U.S. Central Command announced yesterday the death of an American soldier in northern Iraq who was killed during the disposal of a downed Iranian drone. Two U.S. soldiers were also killed on Friday in Jordan during an Iranian missile barrage, and one is still missing. The latest fatalities raising the death toll of American military personnel in the Iran war to 17, while hundreds of other troops have been injured. The two sides, meanwhile, are continuing to exchange fire. The U.S. announced a new round of strikes overnight for the ninth consecutive night, as Defense Secretary Pete Hegseth says the loss of U.S. soldiers, quote, only stiffens our resolve. Iran says at least 50 people, meanwhile, have been killed and more than 500 injured since the U.S. resumed its bombing campaign. In return, Tehran is once again targeting U.S. bases and other sites across the Gulf, including attacks on a power and water treatment plant in Kuwait. As for what comes next, well, a senior Iranian government official told MS Now that the memorandum of understanding between the U.S. and Iran is no longer valid, quote. And a senior foreign diplomat inside Tehran, who is linked to the negotiations, told MS Now, quote, there is no hope of peace in the near future. Joe, I mean, we knew the MOU was not holding up. I think it's a little right. surprising the speed with which both sides, or at least the Iranians, have acknowledged this is done. It's done. It's over. And the question now, do we bumble along? I mean, oil prices are up, but not massively. We're not over $100 a barrel yet this morning, although we hear that supplies right. are very low. So where does this take us?
7: Well, I think we bumble along. We bumble along, David Ignatius, because there's not much of a choice to do anything else. The president tried to get an MOU that Iran would accept. The terms were worse for the United States than Kaiser Wilhelm II had to sign at the end of World War I at Versailles. We were giving $500 billion to the Iranians. We all know the president took sanctions off of Iran and allowed them to sell oil in a way they hadn't since 1979. It didn't change their behavior at all. In fact, things got even worse. So now the president's going back to

0: What is the next move? It's a question we've been asking since the middle of March. And the answer is no more clear. There is no easy answer, is there?
1: No, there isn't. We've spoken, commenting on this for the last month or so about a term that's used in chess where every move you make makes your situation worse. And I fear this may be one of those situations. The Washington Post headline this morning says the U.S. teeters on the brink of all-out war with Iran. That's a frightening thought, that we could be drawn so deep into a conflict that President Trump clearly wants to get out of, but knows that he can't get out of now because the Iranians control the Strait of Hormuz, a key waterway. I've written that maybe Trump should just find a way to keep his mouth shut and walk away from this, keep the pressure on Iran, but not continue towards ground invasion or other radical escalation. But Joe, it's one of those situations that reminds you of the very worst moments in history, where a war begins. People think it's going to last a short time. In World War One, the generals thought the troops would be home by Christmas, when they went to war in August 1914, and we all know that just nightmarish carnage that followed. I've begun to wonder if this isn't a little bit like what Osama bin Laden and al-Qaeda did to the United States. Their strategy was to draw us deeper and deeper. They wanted the war to continue. They wanted us to invade Afghanistan. They wanted to draw us into a field of conflict where over time they would just stretch us out and attrit us. So that's one fear I have. But I have to say, in this moment, the choices that President Trump faces are pretty much all bad.
0: Yeah, they are. And David French, let's circle back and go back to the MOU for a second, something that we have to do, because if the United States gave the Iranians those terms, gave them $500 billion, gave them basically de facto control of the strait, allowed them to continue their nuclear program, allowed them to continue unabated their missile program, and again, funded them $500 billion, lifting sanctions off of their oil, which the State Department, just a week before that deal, had said, this is how the Iranians fund their terror operations. It would have left Iran in a stronger position than it has been in 47 years. They would have left Iran as the dominant power in that region. So I know a lot of people are saying, oh, well, let's just get out of there. Well, yeah, let's get out of there, but with an understanding that the Iranians are at the very most going to be where they were when this war began. And that's going to be a real challenge for the president because, of course, it may require some military troops to keep the strait open.
2: Yeah, I mean, we're in a situation now where, and I'm glad David raised this, where it seems as if everyone is putting their foot on the gas. Nobody is putting their foot on the brake here. And so when that is happening, you've seen mutual miscalculation after mutual miscalculation. So this war begins with a catastrophic miscalculation by the Trump administration that this could be like Venezuela 2.0. The prospects of that were never good at all. And then when that didn't work out, it was obvious they didn't have another plan. And now, Joe, I'm wondering about the Iranian government here. If there is a miscalculation on their part, they could have wrapped both arms around that memorandum of understanding and emerged from the conflict stronger, in a stronger position than when it began strategically. A clear loss for the U.S. But now, again, they're continuing to close the strait. They're continuing to keep it closed. That's fundamental to any deal to end the war. And now they're taking serious damage along with us, obviously. Again, nobody has a foot on the brake here at all.
0: And if the Iranians didn't have so many factions fighting each other right now internally, somebody with half a brain would have taken that MOU. And if they'd been able to force everybody else to take that MOU, Iran right now would be stronger than any other country in the region and be set to dominate it for a generation. But they have factional fighting there, as we do here politically. David, thank you so much for being with us. Greatly appreciated. And still at a morning, Joe, we're going to

get back into the action from the World Cup final soon, and how Spain took down the defending champs. And the law firm of Bennett, Torre, and Lupica is standing by with their reactions.

0: This is the sound of Claire cooking dinner at home. And that's the sound of a fraud alert from Wells Fargo flagging a charge for a pricey restaurant in Paris. Considering Claire isn't in Paris right now, that seemed odd to the bank and to Claire. Two taps later, Claire says nope to the charge and Wells Fargo is on the case. However you make money work, Wells Fargo can work with that.
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0: This is the sound of Lucy staying on top of her spending. 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Yep, nothing gets past Lucy, or Wells Fargo for that matter. 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

0: 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And that's the sound of a fraud alert from Wells Fargo flagging a charge for a pricey restaurant in Paris. Considering Claire isn't in Paris right now, that seemed odd to the bank and to Claire. Two taps later, Claire says nope to the charge and Wells Fargo is on the case. However you make money work, Wells Fargo can work with that.
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4: Hey, welcome back to Morning Joe. A beautiful morning as we look downtown, Manhattan, right across the river. The final of the World Cup played. How exciting. The United States put on a great show. There were only two low points. One is when the president tried to intervene to get a red card lifted. And the second we'll show you in just one moment when a certain politician refused to exit the stage for the iconic lifting of the FIFA World Cup. I don't know who suggested to him that that was a good look for him, but it wasn't. Anyway, Spain has won its second men's World Cup title after defeating reigning champion Argentina in yesterday's final. Argentina didn't get a single shot on goal in the first 90 minutes of the match. Well, a red card reduced them to 10 players just before extra time, where Spain substituted Ferran Torres, who found the net with just a glorious goal in the 106th minute. With Argentina unable to eke out an equalizer, Spain secured a 1-0 victory to hoist the World Cup trophy. I think that's the last time, 2010, when they beat the Dutch. Spain gave up, get this, only one goal the entire tournament. Let's bring in founder of Men in Blazers Media Network, Roger Bennett. The Pulitzer Prize winning host of Pablo Torre finds out. MS contributor Pablo Torre and longtime sports columnist and best-selling author Mike Lupica, who just sells books while he sleeps, eats, and shows up on Morning Joe. So, Roger, you know, I kept seeing the shots. They kept taking shots up to that extraordinary 2010 Spanish team, which looked kind of like a mix of, you know, Led Zeppelin and the Bee Gees in their later years. But it struck me that they were such rock stars. They looked like retired rock stars. But when they won in 2010, even the casual football fan knew every one of them. They were just massive global stars. And what a contrast to this Spanish team, which was, I think, I've only been watching since 2006. The most complete team I've seen. They're everything about how they played as a unit, extraordinary. Tell us about this team. Tell us about the tournament. Make us much smarter than we already are, Roger. Which will be very easy.
5: I'm just still mesmerized by the idea of looking like a late stage BG, which is just honestly a new life goal unlocked. I'm obsessed with that now. This Spanish team,
4: Barry
5: you've
4: Gibb.
5: Said it.
4: Pick Barry Gibb.
5: Bite your arm off to look like B. Gibb. Look, this team in a tournament of stars and your Messi's, your Mbappe's, America now knows the giant Viking, Shaquille O'Neal, S. Norwegian, Erling Haaland. The World Cup was ultimately won by the single greatest team in the tournament. These guys have grown up together. They played the same style of football since they were kids. It was cohesive. There was a deep philosophy to it. And in a final in which it really was tactics, systems, ruthless rationale against magic, chaos, vibes, and aura, they didn't just beat Argentina, they utterly emasculated them. Although the honest truth is Argentina tried to destroy themselves. It's like watching a 16th century army practice scorched earth military warfare. This man, Ferran Torres, is impossibly handsome, and now he's a World Cup winner. He's like Ferransom. And it was utterly ecstatic. Lionel Messi, possibly in his last game. This was a bit like watching from Argentina's perspective, Joe. The last dance, yeah, where instead of winning, Michael Jordan just decided to turn into the Detroit Pistons and elbow everybody on the field. Sad way for Argentina, yeah, to go out. But this team, the Spanish team, Joe, they're now immortal.
4: Yeah, they really are. And it was, Argentina played ugly, but they lost in an even uglier fashion. The fights afterwards, and then turning their back on an extraordinary, classy Spanish team. Just really, it was just the low light of the tournament. And Argentina, my God, I would hope FIFA will find these people and ban them from international play for a very long time. It was disgusting.
5: Americans love a slap fight, though. They love it. They love this. This is for the Americans, I think. This is probably
6: what
5: puts
6: some Yaki Sacks underneath this? I like they're playing it on like 1.5 speed also.
7: Yeah, no, I was so proud as an American, Joe. A fight kind afterwards. Yeah. They refused to talk to the media. We took the world's game, and in the last moments, Pablo, we made it hours yesterday.
6: That's right.
7: By the Argentinians behaving badly because, let's face it, they didn't just lose. They got thrown down a flight of stairs yesterday.
4: No, it was absolutely terrible. Roger, I want to circle back for 1 second. Because I wouldn't normally go back to America's loss and our problems through this tournament, but I was reminded of a conversation you and I had, and I can't believe we're this old, 16 years ago at the end of 2010. We talked about the need for Team USA to develop from the ground up. And you were talking about some ideas you had. We were talking about, you'd said, the possibility of a TV show called America's Next Striker, trying to get young, great athletes to play. That was 16 years ago. And when I kept hearing Henry speak of Spain and just their system built for victory from the ground up. And if you're an 8-year-old, you're playing, you're learning the same tactics that you are when you're 12. When you're 16, when you're 18, whether you're a man or a woman, the system is extraordinary. They believe in the system, and it has led them to extraordinary success across every area of football. And I'm just curious, again, let's ask this question that we asked 16 years ago of each other. What does America need to do to start building from the ground up like that?
5: I think
4: because it starts today.
5: I think, have you run the game in the United States? Everything you've said is really, really beautiful and really, really true. Look, football ultimately is an idea. Football makes you feel things. Football makes you feel alive. But that idea, the crucial ages are like 6 to 11. That's where the fundamentals are baked in. And in the United States, it's a wonderful first participatory sport. But the whole system, the whole idea is so incoherent. It's so jerry-rigged. And what you articulated about Spain, they had a series of failures, a series of humiliations, and they invested a huge amount into understanding who they are, what they wanted to be. And every kid, and you nailed it, it's the men and the women. The women are also able to play football like ferocious Ewoks, tossing the ball around as if it was a hacky sack on a basketball court. Those fundamentals are baked into the Spanish idea. Here we have none of that. I think it's the true tragedy is we have a commercial heft. We have every major brand wanting to fling money into this sport. The popularity is off the charts, but the popularity is for the European game. We're obsessed with the Premier League, the Champions League, and taking a moment, this World Cup has been so wildly popular. It's been so commercially successful. It was the first sporting event to make more than $13 billion. The eyes on it are remarkable. And what it needs now is calm reflection, a real strategy. The questions you're asking, I can't articulate it any better than you did, Joe. But what do we want to do in America? What is the idea at the heart of our play? And then how do we create a system so that every girl or boy, wherever they are, by the way, it's not a suburban game. It's not a rich person's game. It's not a a game where you have to have $50,000 a year to invest in your kids' progress. This is a game where it's won with hunger, with desire, with talent. It's a working class game. And how can we tap into the unparalleled skill sets, the unparalleled resources of every community in America? That's the only way the game is going to soar in the United States, on the field as well as off it.
4: You know, Pablo, Bobby Knight, obviously one of the greatest basketball coaches ever. He had a guy that would always drive around with him when he was recruiting. I'm sure you've heard this story. If he drove by a house and they didn't have a garage, Bobby jumped out of his car and ran in there. If they had one car garage, he was fine. Two car. But this guy said that anytime Bobby Knight went to a home that had a three car garage, he said, keep driving. And he was dead serious because he said if they had a three car garage, that kid, when the going got tough and was getting screamed at, chances were good. The odds were good that that kid was going to fold under pressure, or he didn't need basketball the way somebody else might need basketball. That's one of our dilemmas when we look at the World Cup. People don't understand. This is a working class game in Europe. So many of the kids that are these beautiful superstars, that grow into these beautiful superstars, came from some of the roughest parts of their cities, from their communities. This was their only way out. In America, it started as an upper middle class person's game. And the goal is to get a scholarship to, you know, to Tufts. or you know, if you're really lucky, Holy Cross.
6: That's right.
4: It's just not the same.
6: A good liberal arts education is the way forward for U.S. soccer, Joe. The classics and understanding of that.
4: It's the truth. It is the truth. It's the truth, man.
6: Let's deconstruct as a bit of art history here the photo that was the story of this final, which was Leo Messi, maybe the greatest of all time, someone who was so small once upon a time, Raj, correct me if I'm wrong, that he needed literal HGH injections to be just sort of on par with his peers, right? That's the story of Leo Messi from Argentina, but needed that in Spain to speak to the country that won this thing, actually. And then in this photograph, which I will describe for you in the theater of the mind in case we don't have it as I filibuster here, you have him bathing Yamin Lamal, who is the best young player in the world, who was on the Spanish team, who was so poor that he's part of a charity program in which he's being bathed.
5: Have you missed out one detail? He was a six-month-old baby. It wasn't last week.
6: That's fair. That's a fair point, yes. To get the actuarial charts, if you clarify. He's a literal baby in the photograph in a tub being bathed by Leo Messi in like a UNICEF program. And so that's the sort of socioeconomic demographic that we're describing in just that one photograph.
7: Wait a minute. The HGH, where was that when I needed it?
6: This may be the public-private partnership, Mike Lupica, that we need.
7: No.
6: Therapeutic use exemptions for our best young athletes who need a way out.
7: But, Pablo, this whole thing that everybody's talking about right now, the Jim Patterson, a writing partner, has a line, hungry dogs run faster. And what Joe's talking about, this sport around the world, I think it's true. And I just look at this sport and think of all the Saturday mornings I spent with my four children on those main streets up in Connecticut. And I'm wondering,
6: this may be the public-private partnership, Mike Lupica, that we need.
7: No.
6: Therapeutic use exemptions for our best young athletes who need a way out.
7: But, Pablo, this whole thing that everybody's talking about right now, the Jim Patterson, a writing partner, has a line, hungry dogs run faster. And what Joe's talking about, this sport around the world, I think it's true. And I just look at this sport and think of all the Saturday mornings I spent with my four children on those main streets up in Connecticut. And I'm wondering, why can't we develop players like these? And I thought, you know, I was one of the people who kidded myself into thinking this was going to be the year. And like, I know you sometimes think it's going to be the year in England. And Roger says, Roger says, if we ever win, if England wins, you've stolen our greatest natural resource, which is misery in sports. But this whole tournament spoke to me. Why can't we be better on those mean streets up in Connecticut? And I'm wondering, why can't we develop players like these? And I thought, you know, I was one of the people who kidded myself into thinking this was going to be the year. And, like, I know, you sometimes think it's going to be the year in England. And Roger
5: says,
7: he says if we ever, Roger says if we ever win, if England wins, you've stolen our greatest natural resource, which is misery in sports. But this whole tournament spoke to me, why can't we be better at this sport?
5: Well, the nice news is we're very good at women's football. 341
6: That's right.
5: days until the Women's World Cup takes off now, and we will kick ass and we will take names, Joe.
4: Yeah. So Roger, let's talk about England, because obviously a lot of interest also for a lot
6: just
4: of viewers here with England.
6: Sigh here on set in New York, by the way.
4: You know, here's the thing.
5: Yes.
4: England has always been a team that choked. England's always been a team that you could tell was going to melt. When it was extraordinarily when the pressure was turned up. This is the first time I saw an English team that I said, okay, they've got what it takes to win, and not because of Harry Kane, because Harry Kane looks like every English superstar that's choked in the past. When you just look at his face, Jude Bellingham, too young to know about the past. Too good to care about the past. This England team, even though Spain was extraordinary, this is a team that could have gone all the way, except for this collapse into prevent defense, this collapse into a 5-4-1. That talk about the tactical move that I think England fans will be bemoaning for generations to come.
5: First of all, I just want to acknowledge how beautiful it is that football has come to this extent in America, Joe, that we get to talk about this on your show. Look, England, and I want to be clear to your audience, I am as American as Matthew McConaughey. I cheer for them even when they do play against England, so I'm neutral and objective on this issue. Look, England were remarkable. Jude Bellingham is this gentleman. If you don't know who he is, he's the most un-English English person ever Englished. He has an American mentality. He says, I'm a winner. We win. I have big character energy. English people don't know what to do with him. Many of them didn't even want him in the team. That's toxic, that kind of mentality. English people do not have a very... they don't talk about sex, money or winning. And I think he does at least two out of every three in every minute of the day.
4: That's
5: he's a remarkable human being. They will win with that man. But they exhausted themselves at the end of the day. They went into the Azteca in Mexico, which is not a football stadium. It's a Game of Thrones fortress, and they won there. That was probably up there with winning the Battle of Britain and 1066 as a human achievement in England.
4: Yes.
5: But you know as well as I do, Joe, at the end of the day, England and World Cups, they won in 1966. It is the greatest single day in modern British history, post-empire,
4: yes,
5: post-industrial collapse. And they don't want to win now. It's like Charlie Brown running out of football with Lucy Holding. That familiar misery, that familiar trauma, the agony of being English right now is that they were beating Argentina. And you said it, they went into prevent defence. They will have watched this final where Argentina were terrible. And they would have said, why not us? Why did we do that? We hired a German coach to make us win. He was meant to be ruthless. He was meant to take us at the next level. Instead, they turned him into an Englishman. And they're now just... the whole English nation is like Natalie Imbruglia in the corner, cold, naked, lying, you know, shamed on the floor. And that's how they like to be, Joe. I don't mean to be rude, but that's very reassuring for England.
8: Look, we're even having to get a new Prime Minister this Monday morning just to prove the point that our politics are crap, our football we can't make it, the weather, well, we've almost become Mediterranean, but without the good things that go with the Mediterranean. I mean, that's, you know, that's kind of how England's feeling this morning, right, Roger? But look, Roger, quick question to you on the Team USA. We had Gary Lineker on at the beginning of the tournament, and I was asking Gary, you know, what would it take to make America love football? Okay, we've got the hydration breaks. That adds a bit more money. Maybe it's as simple as that. Just add, put in some more advertising time, and then you have an American sport. And he said, I don't know, maybe America just has to give up on this fantasy of wanting to love football. You've got other great sports in this country. Why do you keep chasing the thing you don't have? Maybe it's just never going to come here.
5: The reality is, America loves football. This is the ridiculousness of all of this. We've watched Kansas City, Arrowhead Stadium, rock. Yeah. With tens of thousands of football fans filling up. We've watched Dallas Stadium. I was there. I met Jerry Jones. He's like, I want to have experiences like this in the NFL. But more than anything, Americans own the sport now. Every Premier League, more than half the Premier League teams, the biggest teams in Europe, are under American ownership. For good or for bad, it's complicated. I want to be candid. Football, the fan base, the ownership, well, our men's team is disappointing. But the football in general is about to enter the American century. And by the way, American sports fandom will have watched this World Cup. There'll be SEC teams doing the Viking row now. Football will be cross-pollinating with American sports, and American sports have cross-pollinated with Europe. One of the legacies of this World Cup is that the biggest athletes in the world in football have seen Dallas Stadium. They've seen SoFi. They're all leaving. I've spoken to them. They're like, we want to play in Europe in stadia like this. So the American influence is going to be incredibly large in the next century of football, and that's probably the greatest legacy, along with the memories we've all made of this World Cup.
4: Yeah, I think that will be a great legacy. It really was a turning point. But U.S. soccer has got to figure out how to organize themselves from the ground up, because right now, again, you have to have rich parents who can afford to send their kids to academies in America. In Europe, they paid families to get their kids, to have them start learning how to play. We've got a lot to cover here, Mike Lupica, in one final answer. So I'm going to ask you to wrap up the British Open yesterday, which I thought was pretty extraordinary. And speaking of extraordinary and inexplicable, and I'm a huge fan. I still can't explain how the Boston Red Sox are doing what the Boston Red Sox are doing right now. Let's start with the Open first.
7: Okay, Joe, Cameron Young, who is a local kid, he grew up playing golf at Sleepy Hollow. His dad was a golf professional there, goes out and shoots 64, and it looks like he has a chance as everybody starts to fall away. And he's waiting 2 hours to see how it's going to come out. And I said to a friend of mine afterwards, Joe, sometimes you didn't lose. Sometimes the other guy just won, because Ryan Fox,
4: exactly,
7: on the last hole, hits the drive of his life, hits the approach shot of his life. And then when he's got to make a putt that is the one everybody dreams about making, he buries it. He played 4 under the last 6 holes. You saw the balls bouncing around. They were like golf balls bouncing on the Cross Bronx Expressway. So you didn't know which way this thing was going to end. And to me, when sports is like that, when in the moment of your life you hit the shots of your life, that's when sports becomes the most thrilling. Well, so I was really rooting for Cameron Young. Yeah. But I couldn't be unhappy for Ryan Fox.
4: Mike, look at this putt. He said he said he couldn't even feel his hands during this putt. He was so nervous. He just wanted to guide it in the right direction. I thought it was actually going to drift left, but it found the hole. But it's not just that he hit the drive of his life and then the approach shot of his life. He hit it on 18, which was the toughest hole throughout the tournament. It was the toughest closing hole of all the British Open holes. And he just completely, rose to the occasion in the toughest spot possible. And you are exactly right. Nobody lost that tournament. That guy won it.
7: Yeah, Joe, and it's very unusual in major championships, particularly the Open, for somebody to make a birdie and win by one on the 72nd hole. And it's the only thing more unusual than that is the Red Sox winning 13 baseball games in a row.
5: The Red Sox.
7: A Red Sox fan friend of mine said the other day, summer back on, because it looked like summer, Pablo, had been canceled.
6: They were the worst team in the American League.
7: Pablo, they were scoring like Argentina for about a month.
6: Yeah, and they were playing with a man down, it felt like, for most of the spring and summer. And then, look, I mean, Mike, it's admittedly hard to argue with the fact that, yeah, they're the hottest team in baseball. And Morning Joe, which is a Red Sox Pravda network, gets to celebrate this in ways that are hard for a Yankee fan to argue with. It's true.
4: Well, you know, it's also very hard for all of us on this show to talk about this. We are thrilled, but at the same time, we don't like the idea that Breslow is Billy Bean to our Art Howe, slumping, not getting it. We've been calling for his firing since the beginning of April, and now this guy is, you know, this guy is making us look like Art Howe slouched, going, Billy, Billy, you're never going to win this way, Billy. Stop it, Billy. Hey, Roger, we're so happy to have you here the morning after. Give us your final thoughts. Give us a big wrap-up on the World Cup, what you saw, what your great takeaway was.
9: I mean, sports, by the way, when you talk about the Red Sox, the joy of it is it always teaches us we know nothing. I think that is the joy. I do want to be clear. America is now a proper football-loving nation. It's the third most popular sport, fan-wise, soccer, in the United States. It's been the joy of my life watching it. But watching this World Cup, watching global football descend upon America, fall in love with us, one Waffle House, one Buc-ee's Beaver Nugget, one In-N-Out animal-style burger at a time, has been the kind of love that I think America needed in this moment. And watching America fall in love with football fandom, open with great, great, great open arms. Yes, Spain won the World Cup, but the Norwegians, the joy they brought, more than anything, Joe, going back to Boston, the Scottish fans coming here, it feels like years ago this happened, but for 10 glorious days, turning Boston into the capital of Scotland, that kind of warmth, that kind of joy, that kind Amazing. Of porous, boundaried fandom, that's what lifts the world. And I hope it's a legacy of this World Cup, that kind of feeling. And ultimately, the memories that you've made, the memories that so many of your viewers have made, that's the legacy of this thing as the circus leaves town.
8: The Tartan Army drinking Boston dry, and we're not talking about tea. founder of the Men in Blazers Media Network, Roger Bennett, thank you. It has been a great World Cup. Mike Lupica, thank you as well. His latest book with James Patterson, The Country Road Murders, is out now. Your great summer reading. Don't miss it. And still ahead, Joe's conversation with director Christopher Nolan following a massive opening weekend for his new film, The Odyssey. And Ed Luce will explain why he says in his new column that Democrats are not in great shape. That's coming up on Morning Joe. Stay with us.
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0: This is the sound of Lucy, staying on top of her spending. 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

0: This is the sound of Claire cooking dinner at home. And that's the sound of a fraud alert from Wells Fargo flagging a charge for a pricey restaurant in Paris. Considering Claire isn't in Paris right now, that seemed odd to the bank and to Claire. Two taps later, Claire says nope to the charge and Wells Fargo is on the case. However you make money work, Wells Fargo can work with that.
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2: Welcome back to Morning Joe, a live look at the city of brotherly love, Philadelphia at 6:56 on a Monday morning. Meek would tell you to get up, get ready for work. I will do no such thing. Ed Luce, you recently wrote a column for the Financial Times called Democrats Are Not in Great Shape, in which you analyze the influence of progressive organization, the Democratic Socialists of America. And you write this in part, quote, since late June, when DSA candidates pulled off upset victories in New York and elsewhere, Trump has invoked communism 94 times. The term carries few negative connotations to anyone under 50. Were the DSA simply advocating for public health care and fair taxation of AI oligarchs, Trump would not get much traction. Both are popular with median Americans. But the DSA also comes across as anti-American, which doesn't play well in the heartlands. It's also hard to figure out which they disdain more, Trump or the Democratic Party. In the storied tradition of left sectarianism, the suspicion is that Trump is the lesser of the two evils. At home, they haven't met a border or a police department which they approve. In short, they channel the Berkeley campus, not American suburbs. So I get all of that. I mean, there have been some extraordinarily loony ideas coming from some of these people who've actually won races and are going to be seated in Congress most likely. Like, you know, getting rid of prisons, getting rid of cops. That didn't work well for Democrats before. It didn't work well for American cities either when people were talking that way. America is getting safer again, in good part because both parties have come to the conclusion that police officers are a good thing. Police officers make communities safer, make our children safer, make our schools safer. That said, there are extremes, and they are extremes. And I guess my question, Ed, is why the Democratic Party is so ill-equipped to deal with those extremes, brush them off, and instead focus on candidates that are mainstream, who are going to end up winning most of these primaries, and who are most likely going to take over the House and Senate.
3: So, I mean, I think there's a real problem here that the DSA have identified. There is an energy, an anti-establishment energy in the Democratic Party that's been channeled right. A lot through the DSA, which is, this is an aging Democratic establishment that's kind of not got too many ideas. And so it is ripe for disruption. And that's the sort of premise of why the DSA is doing so well. But look, DSA are winning in very, very heavily blue areas. But others have called the commie corridor, you know, in New York, goes straight through Chelsea, etc. And they're winning with highly educated voters. But their sort of theory of the case is that we're aiming for the working class. And I think Plattner example was a really good one. You have highly educated sort of plutocratic socialists selecting a guy they claim is blue collar. Turns out he isn't blue collar. Turns out he was grown in a vat. And you've got this sort of Berkeley Jacobin magazine approach that is it's going to boomerang in their faces, I think. The working class, the blue collars we're talking about, the African Americans in South Carolina, none of this really speaks to them. I think, you know, they've seen this movie before. They've seen sort of highly sectarian leftist candidates emerging out of, you know, highly educated places and not doing well with the general electorate. So if you ask your median South Carolina and African-American voter, they're not going to coincide with what your median Berkeley campus student says. But the latter seem to be where the energy is.
2: Yeah. You know, that's the thing, though, Ed. I mean, you don't have to go back to the 1930s to figure this out. Just go back to the last contested Democratic primary. I remember watching the first Democratic primary debate in 2020. And Mika said at the beginning, of the night because I was an independent. Are you going to register to be a Democrat now? This is so exciting. And by the end, there were like 17 people on stage. Most of them were calling for the return of busing. They were talking about health care benefits, universal health care benefits for illegal immigrants when, you know, a good chunk of Americans were having trouble getting health care coverage. And about halfway through the debate, I turned to Mika and I go, nope, not right now. I'm not, because they're crazy. Well, what happened? And I say all that to say, Democrats need to take a deep breath and understand where this ends. What happened is this. The people spewing this, like the most extreme positions, some of them did pretty well in Iowa. Some of them did pretty well in New Hampshire. Joe Biden, I think he ended up in fourth in Iowa, fifth in New Hampshire. And then when you actually got to South Carolina and got to working class voters, Biden rolled to victory. So, yes, there's a lot of noise right now. And yes, you know, left wingers are going to win in left wing districts. I mean, for Democrats, you hope they do, because, you know, it's you know, and moderates are going to win in moderate districts. This reminds me so much of the start of the 2020 campaign, where everybody was darting as far left as they could. Joe Biden stayed in the center. Joe Biden won.
3: Yeah, Joe Biden won. I mean, we've had sort of some differences of emphasis before, Joe, about, you know, how great Biden was as a president and whether he should have run again in 2024. But in 2020, as you say, everybody else was competing to be who could be most far left. And Biden was the one standing. Biden was the sane one. I think we're looking at something like a replay of 2020. But AOC, I think, smarter than your average sort of Beto O'Rourke type that you were describing was on the stage right back in 2020. She didn't endorse Graham Platner. She's quite a thoughtful, shrewd politician. She's not as easy to typecast as Bernie Sanders. But she is going to start off, I think, with a head start. She's going to have a ton of energy from the left. The question is, how good is she at being practical and thinking practically for the blue-collar voter, who is ultimately the real base of the Democratic Party? Maybe it doesn't make the most noise, but the real base, you know, are not in the faculties. The real base is on the ground in places like South Carolina.
2: Exactly. And you know... I'm glad you brought up AOC. You look at, we always talk about political athletes. AOC, Mom Donnie, they're great political athletes. Mm. It's that simple. That's why they're drawing attention. And you don't see many great political athletes in the center of the Democratic Party. I would say one that's emerging right now is John Ossoff. I mean, that's a guy who's starting to get attention and actually could fill up the center like another Georgia politician in 1976, 50 years ago. So Ed's piece is available to read online. Ed Luce of the Financial Times, as always, thank you so much. We're going to sneak in a really quick break here, and still ahead, retired Rear Admiral John Kirby standing by. We're going to talk about where things stand in the Iran war and developments out of Ukraine when Morning Joe returns.
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0: Good morning and welcome to Morning Joe. You're looking at Provincetown, Massachusetts on the tip of the Cape, 709. To the beautiful, beautiful sounds of Whiter Shade of Pale. We're going to just listen to this for an hour. Or maybe not. Kenny Kay, David Ignatius, and Pablo Torre are still with us, along with one of my favorite songs. And joining the conversation, we have former White House official under President Biden, retired Rear Admiral John Kirby. He's an MS Now national security analyst. Admiral Kirby, tragedy, obviously, over the weekend. We lost some U.S. servicemen, and that is just, I know you understand, like I do, in representing a district of five military bases, just what an extraordinary tragedy that is, not only for those around them, but of course for the families who have to suffer. Let's talk first of all about their sacrifice, and secondly, let's talk about where we are in Iran, because there are no glib, easy answers. We can't cut and run. The MOU that gave Iran $500 billion is a non-starter because they proved they couldn't even be bribed. But it's going to be very hard to fight out of this corner. Where are we? What do we do next?
1: You can't really talk about their sacrifice without talking about where we are in this conflict. And I think we're at an inflection point here. You can see that the Trump administration is accelerating and expanding their strikes, now hitting military infrastructure, railways, bridges, that kind of thing, trying to really put economic pressure on the IRGC and the military there in Iran. The question is that going to be enough to force the Iranians to the table? And you have to remember that the folks that Mr. Witkoff and Mr. Kushner are talking to are not the folks in charge of the drones and the missiles. The IRGC still runs all the military there in Iran. So it's going to be it's an open question whether this additional pressure is going to force them to the table. And if it doesn't, I can assure you that the U.S. military is preparing for even more expanded attacks and a return to what they would consider major combat operations. I don't think the president wants to go there. And I certainly don't think those who may be considered moderates in Iran want to go there. But I don't believe that the IRGC is particularly concerned about that at this point.
2: John, David, just want to jump in and ask you whether you see any exit ramp at this point. The president obviously doesn't want to get into a deeper all-out war. He's been trying to resist that.
1: Yeah.
2: The Iranians are not giving him the opportunity to resolve this. They're not opening the strait. He faces bad choices. You sat with chairman, with the presidents in the Situation Room. What kind of advice would you offer to a president who clearly feels he's just stuck in a terrible dilemma?
1: The problem is largely in Tehran. The IRGC and the moderates, if you want to call them, are not communicating and not on the same page. And as you well know, David, the IRGC doesn't have perfect command and control over all their leaders or in the field. And so the difficulty for President Trump is he's trying to manipulate this escalation in a way that, again, encourages the Iranians back to the table. You probably noticed, or maybe you haven't, in the press releases that CENTCOM is issuing, they're now putting in the hour at which the strikes are beginning, and they're adding in the hour at which the strikes are ending. That's unheard of. We never did that before. They're doing that as a message sending. I think that's what that's about. That's about trying to encourage the moderates to get the IRGC on board. That's what really needs to happen here, because until that happens, or until the Supreme Leader actually exerts some leadership over the IRGC and reins them in, I really don't think the president has very good options here for an exit ramp. And I agree with you. He wants out of this. I think you can hear the Secretary Rubio yesterday talking about the door being open. I think they really do want to find a negotiated way out of here. And I applaud them for that. But until the Supreme Leader can get control over his own system, I just don't know how we get there.
3: How long does that take, Admiral?
1: It could happen in a moment if the Supreme Leader decides to exert that kind of leadership, or he's willing to push back on the IRGC. But I don't see any indication that he can do that. I mean, it could happen relatively quickly, and I think they want it to. You'll notice They're starting to reposition forces now. CENTCOM's already starting to move extra aircraft in. They are getting ready for a return to what they consider major combat operations, and that could take this to a much wider war, escalate it in very dangerous ways in the region, and then finding an off-ramp is going to be near impossible.
0: Well, what's made it impossible to find that off-ramp right now, it seems to me, Admiral, is the fact that the Iranians knew that Donald Trump was getting pressure from Republicans because an election was coming up. This is what Jimmy Carter dealt with in 1980. The Iranians knew that Carter desperately needed the hostages out so he could defeat Ronald Reagan. And they used that against him throughout most of end of 79 and throughout all of 1980.
1: Yeah.
0: As long as the Iranians know that Donald Trump has this false deadline of November, which it looks like he's brushed to the side now because, again, the Iranians proved themselves incapable of even being bribed. That's a weakness they're going to exploit. And I'm not suggesting we put ground troops in Iran, but as long as they know that ground troops are off the table, that is also a calculation.

0: If they're trying to retain leverage over Donald Trump, what does that say about their incentives to do anything resembling the thing that Donald Trump allegedly has been seeking, which is the end of a nuclear Iran?
1: Well, make no mistake, the hardliners, the mullahs and the IRGC still want to pursue a nuclear weapons capability. They're a long way from that now, thanks to the attacks last June, those strikes. But I think they still want it. What they have discovered, though, Pablo, is that they already have a weapon of mass disruption, and that's the Strait of Hormuz, and holding up traffic in and out of the Persian Gulf. And they continue to wield that weapon pretty effectively. There were some more strikes just in the last 24 hours. So they are definitely willing to take this to the brink. But I think right now their main focus is on using the leverage of the Persian Gulf and the economic disruption that the disruption of flow there is causing. That doesn't mean that we still need to worry about their nuclear weapons desires, but I think that's really not front of center for them right now.
2: So, David, let's expand on this, take it a little deeper, and actually go back to conversations you and I had a decade ago and have had any time we talked about Iran. And, again, Iran is not Iraq. You take down Saddam Hussein, you take down the government. You and I, from time to time, when there was unrest or we were negotiating with them, we would talk about the balance of power between the IRGC, the Ayatollah, the parliament, the president. And it is, in their own way, it's a highly dispersed, complicated system of governing, and which is causing right now the negotiators and the president of the United States great frustrations. My question is whether you think now, in retrospect, the killing of the Ayatollah may have ended up making this process more difficult because he actually had the power to bring some restraint on the Revolutionary Guard.
3: So, Joe, we've talked about this often over these painful 4 months of war. On February 28th, the day the war began, you had an Iranian regime that was fragmenting. You had an aging, unwell supreme leader in Ayatollah Khamenei. You had people already jockeying for position, knowing that he would not be around much longer. You had the fragmentation at the top that often is a precursor of change. I think I said on this show and have written often enough that this regime was on a one-way street down. You couldn't tell how long it would take, but it was going down. And we unintentionally reanimated that by wiping out this aging leader who was about to go anyway, and then the tier beneath him, including some pragmatists who would have been good negotiating partners. It's a classic demonstration of what every government official, I hope every newspaper columnist knows, which is the law of unanticipated consequences. You just can't know when you begin a conflict what may happen. My feeling now is that we're looking at an Iran that just doesn't know what it wants to do. It is split. This regime, don't forget, it's still really unpopular. Estimates that 80% of Iranians don't really like the regime, I think, are still probably true. But, you know, they're battered and they're standing behind their country. We need to wait and let them make up their mind. I think keep the pressure on, keep a tight squeeze, reduce their revenues as much as possible. The idea of a military invasion on the ground strikes me as just a terrible idea, to be honest. I mean, your point, let's have the threat there. Okay, I get that. But that wouldn't be wise. But, you know, in a month, in 6 months, in a year, Iranians will be able to make decisions they're not able to make now. And there's nothing we can do in the meantime that will push them, I think, to do that any quicker.
2: All right, MS Now, national security analyst, retired Rear Admiral John Kirby, we thank you so much for being with us. David Ignatius, thank you as well. And still ahead on Morning Joe, The Odyssey had an epic opening this weekend at the box office, hauling in more than $264 million world.

0: worldwide, Christopher Nolan's biggest opening ever. I sat down with the film's Academy Award-winning director, Christopher Nolan, for a wide-ranging interview on his
1: point. Let's have the threat there. Okay, I get that. But we would that wouldn't be wise. But, you know, in a month, in 6 months, in a year, Iranians will be able to make decisions they're not able to make now. And there's nothing we can do in the meantime that will push them, I think, to do that any quicker.
0: All right, MS Now, national security analyst, retired Rear Admiral John Kirby. We thank you so much for being with us. David Ignatius, thank you as well. And still ahead on Morning Joe, The Odyssey had an epic opening this weekend at the box office, hauling in more than $264 million worldwide. Christopher Nolan's biggest opening ever. I sat down with the film's Academy Award-winning director, Christopher Nolan, for a wide-ranging interview on his global cinematic phenomenon. Just extraordinary. That conversation next on Morning Joe.
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0: This is the sound of Claire cooking dinner at home. And that's the sound of a fraud alert from Wells Fargo flagging a charge for a pricey restaurant in Paris. Considering Claire isn't in Paris right now, that seemed odd to the bank and to Claire. Two taps later, Claire says nope to the charge and Wells Fargo is on the case. However you make money work, Wells Fargo can work with that.
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2: I told them, you got to stop these fires from coming in and, poisoning our air. Our air has been poisoned. I have a good relationship with Mark Carney, but, we got to stop the fires up there. If we can help them, we'll help them. But maybe they should pay us some damages or something, or we should do some tariffs. But it was terrible. You had businesses closing. In particular, Michigan, if you look at the Detroit, Michigan area, they had to close everything. They had to close car plants and a lot of other things. So I've never remembered this happening. Over the last 4 or 5 years, you saw it starting to take place. I've never remembered it happening.
3: I find it a shame, the administration in the U.S. and Congress people writing these letters and blaming us and so on and so forth, right? You don't get on and start threatening and criticizing, because guess what? One day it's going to be your turn, and we're going to be down there without hesitation to support our neighbors, which we should be. But all the rhetoric going on there, and it's not from all Americans. I'll tell you, Americans love Canadians, and we Canadians love Americans. But to make the comments they did through the administration unacceptable.
4: That was Ontario Premier Doug Ford responding to President Trump, blaming Canada for wildfire smoke that sent air quality across parts of the United States into unhealthy territory. The president's comments come after four Republican members of Congress sent a letter saying that Canada has the tools to better manage its forests and warning the U.S. would act to protect Americans if it doesn't. The air was pretty gross here the last few days. Elsewhere, social media influencers Andrew and Tristan Tate both were arrested in Miami over the weekend after British authorities issued new charges against them, including rape and human trafficking. The UK now is seeking their extradition to face prosecution, including for previous charges related to other alleged offences between July of 2010 and August of 2017. The brothers also face ongoing criminal proceedings in Romania, where they've been under investigation since December of 2022. Both Tate brothers, who have dual US and British citizenship, have denied any wrongdoing. And the FDA is reversing its earlier claim that lettuce from Taco Bell supplier Taylor Farms was behind a nationwide cyclospora outbreak. The agency says the original testing yielded a false positive, and there are now no confirmed product samples testing positive for this parasite. Taylor Farms says the FDA acknowledged the mistake and apologized. The company had voluntarily recalled iceberg lettuce after the initial announcement, and Taco Bell temporarily stopped using the product. The FDA says it is continuing its investigation, as more than 1,600 cyclospora illnesses have been reported in 34 states, according to the CDC. And we'll be right back with Joe's Convo face ongoing criminal proceedings in Romania, where they've been under investigation since December of 2022. Both Tate brothers, who have dual U.S. and British citizenship, have denied any wrongdoing. And the FDA is reversing its earlier claim that lettuce from Taco Bell supplier Taylor Farms was behind a nationwide cyclospora outbreak. The agency says the original testing yielded a false positive, and there are now no confirmed product samples testing positive for this parasite. Taylor Farms says the FDA acknowledged the mistake and apologized. The company had voluntarily recalled iceberg lettuce after the initial announcement, and Taco Bell temporarily stopped using the product. The FDA says it is continuing its investigation, as more than 1,600 cyclospora illnesses have been reported in 34 states, according to the CDC. And we'll be right back with Joe's conversation with acclaimed director Christopher Nolan on The Odyssey.
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2: I want you to choose me.
5: Ithaca's king is coming back.
4: No, he's not.
2: What would he do if he came back here and find all these suitors in his house?
4: They're pining for a daddy. He didn't even know. Like some sniveling bastard.
6: That was a look at the Odyssey, the epic film adaptation of the ancient poem by the Greek poet Homer. I went to see this movie last week. Got to say, it was nothing short of an extraordinary cinematic experience. The star-studded blockbuster stormed the weekend box office. It took the top spot and brought in more than $264 million across the globe. The reviews have been nothing short of stellar. The New York Times calls it passion in every frame. The Associated Press said it was, quote, an epic reborn. It marks the biggest worldwide opening weekend in the entire career of Christopher Nolan, considered by many to be the greatest director alive. I sat down with the award-winning director, and I discussed how he tackled this massive groundbreaking project, which marked the first time ever an entire film was shot in IMAX.
7: Where in the world? Where? I saw it, you know, saw it last night, and just the inspiration for doing something this epic, this colossal, and I'm not just talking about a 3,000-year-old classic, but what you did for the movie-making experience. Where did the inspiration first start for this?
8: I mean, tough to remember exactly where the inspiration started, but certainly coming out of Oppenheimer, which succeeded, a lot a lot more than any of us had the right to expect, I had an opportunity to really get something made that I might not otherwise be able to get made. And you're really looking for a gap in movies, a gap in the culture. And looking at the landscape, instead of looking at the fact that Greek mythology, you know, though it's the underpinnings of all sort of Western mm-hmm. literature, and there's so many different themes, so many different elements of Homer's original poem that appear in movies and have been the sort of bedrock of Hollywood for so long, hasn't really been told as a modern film for modern audiences. And so for a director, that's a pretty thrilling opportunity
7: right.
8: to try and challenge yourself and try and, you know, bring something new to the table.
7: I had so many questions going through my mind while I was watching this. And one of them had to do with the fact that your adaptation of this, 3,000-year-old, very densely packed work, classical work, had to be transformed into a sub-3-hour film for audiences around the world, for American audiences. I can't even imagine the choices you had to make along the way to do that. Are there any that stand out to you, some that worked, some that were sort of painful to leave out as an artist?
8: Well, I like the process of adaptation. I mean, you know, there's nothing worse than having to write an original script, look at the blank page. But doing an adaptation, I really enjoy that process of, I mean, the way I do it is I read it and I read it again and again, and then I put it to one side, the original text, and I sort of work from my emotions and my impression and my memories of what the experience of the poem is like. And it has a wonderful structure that I was able to be faithful to, and it's a non-linear structure. Right. That's one of the fascinating things to me about it. It's the oldest sort of foundational text of Western literature, but it has this incredibly adventurous non-linear structure. And that lets you include a lot. That lets you jump around in the story in a productive way. So you can jam quite a bit in that. But yeah, there's certainly things you have to either leave out or consolidate. For me, one of the other things that I did is before I started the script, I sort of wrote a list before I engaged in the reading so much. I wrote a list of what would I expect to see in a film of the Odyssey. What are the things I remember? Because like so many of us, I kind of remember bits and bobs from adaptations when you're a kid, or
7: right.
8: I saw a school play when I was about 5 years old with the older kids doing bits from the Odyssey, like the sirens, you know, him being strapped to the mast, things like that. So I kind of wrote my list of what is the Odyssey to me? And that kept me honest, as it were, when I was actually doing the adaptation. I was kind of buried in the research and buried in the text itself. Yeah. Sorry, go ahead.
7: No, I was just going to say, yeah, there's such a focus on the technical, what you've done technically, and I want to ask you all about that, because I think there's really been a through line on you revolutionizing the movie-going experience. Whether you're going from Dunkirk to Oppenheimer. I remember sitting in Oppenheimer and went on and on with you about the music and how it looked and how it felt and how it just moved through you. Last, watching it was really something different than anything else I'd ever experienced in movies. Talk about what you're trying to do as an artist as you're making these movies that look different, sound different, feel different than anything that's ever gone before.
8: I think a lot of it for me is about trying to get back to that experience that I had as a kid going to the movies. I mean, when I was very young, I was 7 or 8 years old, my dad took me to see a re-release of Kubrick's 2001 on 70mm film.
7: Right.
8: And it just makes such an incredible impression at that age. You feel like that screen is so much larger than life and that it can take you anywhere. And I think a lot of what I'm trying to do and have been trying to do for years is maximize the potential of that theatrical experience, like really try and bring things to the table technically and in storytelling terms that really try and use the picture, the sound, everything to take me back to that place of it being a place you can escape into a completely different world.
7: Yeah, they're speaking of that. There was one moment, and it was just an instant, but Matt Damon goes into the cave, and he's going in to see Cyclops, and you can just see his outline. The sun's behind him, and I'm like, John Wayne, The Searchers, where Wayne walks in. I mean, I'm curious, what other movie inspirations have you had, like moving you through this point in your career?
8: I mean, so many. I mean, for me, it's interesting you mentioned The Searchers, because that's a movie I didn't know as a kid.
7: Right.
8: But I knew Star Wars and I knew Indiana Jones. Right. And then, of course, I then start, as I get older, looking into, well, what inspired those great films from Lucas and Spielberg.
7: Yeah, the same thing with me. That's why I watched The Search of Lawrence and of Arabia. But when I saw it, I was just looking, oh, my God.
8: Well, and Lawrence of Arabia, that was another one that I got to see in re-release, because they restored it. Kevin Brownlow, with Spielberg's help, with Lucas's help, with Scorsese's help, in 1987, they re-released it on 70mm film.
7: Oh, wow.
8: And I got to see that as a kid. And it just blew my mind. And I think that sense of adventure, that sense of just going to a completely different place and living in it for a few hours and seeing these characters, these larger-than-life characters, go through these incredible events, that's a type of storytelling that, yeah, you think, if I ever had the chance to do something like that, I'd seize it with both hands.
7: And we'll have more of my interview with Academy Award-winning director of The Odyssey, Christopher Nolan, in just a minute. We'll discuss his historic feat of filming this massive epic entirely on IMAX film. That's straight ahead on Morning Joe.
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0: This is the sound of Claire cooking dinner at home. And that's the sound of a fraud alert from Wells Fargo flagging a charge for a pricey restaurant in Paris. Considering Claire isn't in Paris right now, that seemed odd to the bank and to Claire. Two taps later, Claire says nope to the charge and Wells Fargo is on the case. 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
1: With more of our interview with Academy Award-winning director Christopher Nolan, talking about his blockbuster new film, The Odyssey, the number one film in the world that brought in more than $264 million this weekend across the globe. Nolan explains why leading man Matt Damon called this the hardest film he's ever done, and we're going to dive into the technical challenges of filming every frame of this movie on the IMAX camera. Matt Damon said that that this was the hardest film he's ever done. He said it was not only the hardest for me, I think I speak for everybody else here, it was the hardest film they'd ever done, but he also said it was a capstone of his career. What was it about? And he also said you were right there every step of the way. So what was it about The Odyssey that was so difficult to make, that was so taxing for not just the actors, but for you and also your poor wife who had to bring this to life?
2: Yeah, producing The Odyssey, not the most fun. But, I warned Matt, it was fair warning. The first time I met with him, I said, this is going to be really hard. And the reason is, normally when people say that a movie was hard, it's actually generally for reasons of creative tensions, political issues or whatever. This was hard in all the right ways. We're taking a giant story, the biggest story I know, and saying we want to try and make it real for the audience. We want to try and bring them on this journey. And that means going all around the world. We went to six different countries. We wanted all different types of weather, all different types of geography. So we were, climbing up mountains. We were going out on the open ocean, into real caves, things like that. And, that's physically very taxing for everybody, shooting on boats particularly. So we had a real boat built to ancient specifications with ancient rigging. Everything's wooden.
1: It did not look comfortable. You built boats to the specification, and all I could see while I was watching, I was like, oh, my God, there's nothing leisurely about it.
2: There's nowhere to hide. Yeah, you're on an open boat pitching around in real waves, and it gives you something, though, particularly you shoot it on these IMAX cameras. It helps you bring the audience onto that boat and really make them feel like they're on the journey. And that was really the goal. We use all the tricks because, of course, we have to embrace the fantasy elements with the Odyssey. That's such an important part of it. So things like the Cyclops, Scylla and Charybdis, all of these sort of incredible events. But the trick is to try and get as much in camera as possible, to do as much for real as possible, so that when the visual effects guys are helping out and finishing things off, and they're with us the whole shoot, they're filming things themselves, they're part of that whole creative process, then they're combining it, they're able to, push the envelope in terms of reality that bit further. But we're trying to base everything on real photography, and that puts huge demands on everybody.
1: And the IMAX camera, apparently louder than most other cameras, and this was shot entirely in IMAX.
2: It was. It's something I wanted to do since I was 16. I first saw documentaries in the Museum of Science and Industry in Chicago, shot in IMAX, and I felt like, wow, this is so much more than movies are doing right now, technically. What if we could tell an entire dramatic feature this way? And on The Dark Knight, that was the first film where I went to IMAX and said, can I use your cameras? And can we shoot the action scenes with them? So we shot the introduction of Heath Ledger's Joker, shot the truck flip, these kind of things. And we figured out how to shoot action with these very effectively. But the cameras are incredibly noisy, so you can't shoot dialogue. You can't shoot an intimate dialogue scene, or you never have been able to. I really wanted to do this entire film on IMAX, so I went to IMAX and said, if ever there was a movie that deserved to be shot entirely in IMAX, it's The Odyssey. That's the story. So can you find a way to silence the cameras for us? And what they did is they built this blimping system. It's a sort of high-tech box. You take the noisy camera and you put it and you seal it up, and it silences it. The thing is giant. It weighs 300 pounds. It's enormous. But you can act in front of it. You can record the actor's dialogue with the camera 6 inches from their nose. So you can use the format to now be very intimate with the actors, not just the huge landscapes and the action, but you're actually getting, you know, the intimate dramatic scenes on this incredibly sharp, clear, beautifully colored, you know, originating format. So we were able to, for the first time ever, we're able to do the whole film that way.
3: The reviews have been extraordinary so far, with most people talking about it being monumental and epic. One that I was interested in was a guy named Tom Holland, not the actor, but the classic historian, who had said that he went to see it twice and thought he might have to see it again, just because, it's what I was saying to you before, it is so epic and it's so massive. You just feel like you want to go back. And another review I saw said that they got out of the theater and said, that felt like I was in a dream for 2.5 hours, 2 hours, 45 minutes. Do you think you'll get a lot of people seeing this and going, I want to go back, see it again? Like I said, I
2: hope so. Yeah. I mean, that's very good for business. But I on a creative level, I really love movies myself that, you know, obviously, it has to give you a great experience, a great story the first time you see it.
3: Right.
2: But if there's a density to it, a sort of enveloping quality to it, that maybe you want to live in that world some more and go back and revisit it, that's the kind of movie-going experience I really like. So if people are finding that in what we've done, that would be terrific.
3: Yeah, I think that's why you're my favorite director, is because I do go back time and time again. And one day when I go back, my now 18-year-old son will be able to explain Tenet a little bit better to me, because I start to pass out when they're at the blackboards. I'm like, wait, Jack, tell me what's that? So this is, though, and just for people that didn't see our interview a couple of years ago, this is a family, very much a family affair.
2: Yeah.
3: And talk about what you put your poor wife through when you say, because most of us say, hey, honey, I have an idea. And it's like, hey, we're going to go and have pizza tonight instead of sushi. You go to your wife and say, hey, honey, I got an idea. That's like a year's worth of work for her.
2: Oh, at least two. Yeah.
3: Oh, I'm just talking about one scene.
2: Yeah. Exactly.
3: It's like the Peaky Blinders line. Hey, Paul, I've got an idea.
2: I think with this, when she looked at the script, it was really a thing of, this is not one movie, it's seven or eight movies sort of stuck together. And what she said that I thought was wonderful in terms of spirit and kept everybody kind of calm is like, it's seven or eight movies strapped together. We know how to do all those seven or eight movies. We've just never done them all at once before. And I thought it was a good way of approaching it. It's the old, you know, how do you eat an elephant one bite at a time sort of approach to things.
3: Great advice. It's great advice I give my children. Finally, and this is something that could have been said from the time the Odyssey was written. It seemed particularly timely to this age we're in, especially as we got near the end of it. And, you know, you're sitting there going, wait, why does he keep pushing away? Why is he not coming home? Why does he keep making things tougher for himself? And just when he finally got home and explained it, it does seem very appropriate to this time, very appropriate to this age, along with the fears of, you know, whether civilization holds up.
2: Yeah. I mean, the great thing about Homer and the work, whether Homer is a he, she, it, they, I mean, there's, you don't know if it's a collective of people, no one really knows, it's one of the mysteries. But the work, the Odyssey, the Iliad, they fascinated for 3,000 years, generation after generation, because there are elemental and relatable primal truths in that. But so as you start to adapt it, you just find things in there that move you and that speak to you in the modern era. And really the attempt of the adaptation is to try and bring that out as powerfully for people as possible. So it's great to hear that was something you felt in there.
3: Yeah. All right, Christopher Nolan, thank you so much. It's always such a great honor to have you here. And The Odyssey is playing in theaters everywhere right now. Academy Award-winning director Christopher Nolan, thanks so much. And we'll be back with more Morning Joe.
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0: This is the sound of Lucy staying on top of her spending. 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

0: This is the sound of Claire cooking dinner at home. And that's the sound of a fraud alert from Wells Fargo flagging a charge for a pricey restaurant in Paris. Considering Claire isn't in Paris right now, that seemed odd to the bank and to Claire. Two taps later, Claire says nope to the charge and Wells Fargo is on the case. However you make money work, Wells Fargo can work with that.
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2: One last question before you go, really simple one. Did Joe Biden win the 2020 presidential election?
3: He was president for 4 years, clearly so.
2: He clearly won the election.
3: Look, I'm not an election evaluator, but it sure seems to me like he did.
4: We bumped in with an official of the Trump administration actually saying that Joe Biden won the 2020 election. I loved your column, your most recent column, where you thanked the president for undercutting his own argument, which is exactly what he did. The telling part of that entire charade was when he released the documents that said two things. Number one, the Russians were trying to influence the campaign to help Donald Trump become elected president of the United States. And number two, that when enemies of America want to disrupt democracy, what they do is they start spreading doubt about the fairness of elections. Again, Donald Trump calling himself out. I'm not saying he's an enemy of democracy. I'm just a humble, you know, as you know, state school, dumb country lawyer. I'm saying in these documents contain intel assessments that if foreign powers want to undermine the United States' confidence in democracy, then what they will do first is they will try to undermine their confidence in fair and free elections, which is, of course, against all evidence, what Donald Trump has been doing since 2020.
5: So, Joe, this was an amazing spectacle, really. For people who didn't watch Thursday night, the president was really, almost shouting. He was making the wildest charges about election fraud and deep state conspiracies. It's the kind of thing that you see online in very intense blogs and sites, but you don't hear that directly very often from the president. But he said, you know, if you want to check this out, go to whitehouse.gov and look at the intelligence documents that I've just declassified. So over the weekend, I took him at his word. And I thought, okay, you know, I'm not doing anything else Saturday other than watching England massacre France. But I did read these documents, and it's extraordinary, Joe, that if you look over them carefully, they rebut almost everything that the president said. The key part of his case was the Chinese tried to defeat me, intentionally went out to defeat me in the 2020 election, which obviously he still can't get over. He can't believe that he lost. So it must have been the Chinese. And you look at the intelligence assessments that were produced, which he's, thank you very much, supplied, and you see that the consensus judgment of the intelligence community was precisely the opposite, that the Chinese did not decide to intervene to defeat Trump. They thought about it, but they decided against it. There were a few analysts who disagreed and thought the Chinese had done more, although not everything they could have. They were given separate space to make the argument. It was kind of a classic snapshot of how our intelligence community actually works. If this is a deep state, man, it moves at the speed of a snail. They go week after week debating sentence by sentence. So it couldn't have been more different from what the president was arguing. And I think it was wonderful, in a weird way, that he invited us all to look at the actual material. When he makes charges so often, we scramble to fact check them. In this case, the president provided the fact checking glossary right there, whitehouse.gov. Thank you very much.
6: Wouldn't it be nice if millions more Americans had spent their weekend doing what you did, David?
5: No.
6: Actually looking at the actual documents.
5: No, I did it so they didn't have to.
6: They didn't have to, which is why it's so extraordinary that Chris Wright, the energy secretary, said, it sure seems to me like he did win the 2020 election. Shouldn't be extraordinary, but it is. Okay, let's turn to other news now, because there's been a lot, of course, going on in the Middle East, where three American service members were killed in action over the past few days, as the United States and Iran inch closer and closer to a return to all-out war. U.S. Central Command announced yesterday the death of an American soldier in northern Iraq who was killed during the disposal of a downed Iranian drone. Two U.S. soldiers were also killed on Friday in Jordan during an Iranian missile barrage, and one is still missing. The latest fatalities raising the death toll of American military personnel in the Iran war to 17, while hundreds of other troops have been injured. The two sides, meanwhile, are continuing to exchange fire. The U.S. announced a new round of strikes overnight for the ninth consecutive night, as Defense Secretary Pete Hegseth says the loss of U.S. soldiers, quote, only stiffens our resolve. Iran says at least 50 people, meanwhile, have been killed and more than 500 injured since the U.S. resumed its bombing campaign. In return, Tehran is once again targeting U.S. bases and other sites across the Gulf, including attacks on a power and water treatment plant in Kuwait. As for what comes next, well, a senior Iranian government official told MS Now that the memorandum of understanding between the U.S. and Iran is no longer valid, quote. And a senior foreign diplomat inside Tehran, who is linked to the negotiations, told MS Now, quote, there is no hope of peace in the near future. Joe, I mean, we knew the MOU was not holding up. I think it's a little surprising the speed with which both sides, or at least the Iranians, have acknowledged this is done. It's done. It's over. And the question now, do we bumble along? I mean, oil prices are up, but not massively. We're not over $100 a barrel yet this morning, although we hear that supplies are very low. So where does this take us?
4: Well, I think we bumble along. We bumble along, David Ignatius, because there's not much of a choice to do anything else. The president tried to get an MOU that Iran would accept. The terms were worse for the United States than Kaiser Wilhelm II had to sign at the end of World War I at Versailles. We were giving $500 billion to the Iranians. We all know the president took sanctions off of Iran and allowed them to sell oil in a way they hadn't since 1979. It didn't change their behavior at all. In fact, things got even worse. So now the president's going back to understanding he's going to have to show strength with the Iranians. But this from the Washington Post, your newspaper this morning, that the president's talking about the possibility of a more expansive war, but they're limited in how far they can expand that war by a limitation on munitions, both long range munitions and also the sort of weapons that they would need to continue this fight for a long time, and even the possibility of ground troops, which the president refuses to rule out, even that possibility right now limited by all the damage in Iran. So what is the next move? It's a question we've been asking since the middle of March, and the answer is no more clear. There is no easy answer, is there?
5: No, there isn't. We've spoken, commenting on this for the last month or so about a term that's used in chess where every move you make makes your situation worse. And I fear this may be one of those situations. The Washington Post headline this morning says the U.S. teeters on the brink of all-out war with Iran. That's a frightening thought, that we could be drawn so deep into a conflict that President Trump clearly wants to get out of, but knows that he can't get out of now because the Iranians control the Strait of Hormuz, a key waterway. I've written that maybe Trump should just find a way to keep his mouth shut and walk away from this, keep the pressure on Iran, but not continue towards ground invasion or other radical escalation. But Joe, it's one of those situations that reminds you of the very worst moments in history, where a war begins. People think it's going to last a short time. In World War One, the generals thought the troops would be home by Christmas when they went to war in August 1914, and we all know that just nightmarish carnage that followed. I've begun to wonder if this isn't a little bit like what Osama bin Laden and al-Qaeda did to the United States. Their strategy was to draw us deeper and deeper. They wanted the war to continue. They wanted us to invade Afghanistan. They wanted to draw us into a field of conflict where over time they would just stretch us out and attrit us. So that's one fear I have. But I have to say, in this moment, the choices that President Trump faces are pretty much all bad.
4: Still out on Morning Joe, we're going to get back into the action from the World Cup final soon and how Spain took down the defending champs. And the law firm of Bennett, Torre, and Lupica is standing by with their reactions.
0: This is the sound of Lucy staying on top of her spending. You see, even though she's buying a new pair of jeans, she knows that it fits within her monthly budget. Because Wells Fargo will send an alert if her balance drops below her set amount. Yep, nothing gets past Lucy. Or Wells Fargo, for that matter. However you make money work, Wells Fargo can work with that.
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to 15-year-old Harper, buying an $80 vintage rock t-shirt is a great investment. To Harper's mom, this logic has a few holes in it.

0: Put on a great show. There were only two low points. One is when the president tried to intervene to get a red card lifted. And the second we'll show you in just one moment when a certain politician refused to exit the stage for the iconic lifting of the FIFA World Cup. I don't know who suggested to him that that was a good look for him, but it wasn't. Anyway, Spain has won its second men's World Cup title after defeating reigning champion Argentina in yesterday's final. Argentina didn't get a single shot on goal in the first 90 minutes of the match, while a red card reduced them to 10 players just before extra time, where Spain substituted Ferran Torres, who found the net with just a glorious goal in the 106th minute. With Argentina unable to eke out an equalizer, Spain secured a 1-0 victory to hoist the World Cup trophy. I think that's the last time, 2010, when they beat the Dutch. Spain gave up, get this, only one goal the entire tournament. Let's bring in founder of Men in Blazers Media Network, Roger Bennett. The Pulitzer Prize-winning host of Pablo Torre finds out. MS contributor Pablo Torre and longtime sports columnist and best-selling author Mike Lupica, who just sells books while he sleeps, eats, and shows up on Morning Joe. So, Roger, you know, I kept seeing the shots. They kept taking shots up to that extraordinary 2010 Spanish team, which looked kind of like a mix of, you know, Led Zeppelin and the Bee Gees in their later years. But it struck me that they were such rock stars. They looked like retired rock stars. But when they won in 2010, even the casual football fan knew every one of them. They were just massive global stars. And what a contrast to this Spanish team, which was, I think, I've only been watching since 2006, the most complete team I've seen. They're everything about how they played as a unit, extraordinary. Tell us about this team. Tell us about the tournament. Make us much smarter than we already are, Roger, which will be very easy.
1: I'm just still mesmerized by the idea of looking like a late stage BG, which is just honestly a new life goal unlocked. I'm obsessed with that now. This Spanish team,
0: Barry
1: you've
0: Gibb.
1: Said it.
0: Pick Barry Gibb.
1: Oh, bite your arm off to look like B. Gibb. Look, this team in a tournament of stars and your Messi's, your Mbappe's, America now knows the giant Viking, Shaquille O'Neal, S. Norwegian, Erling Haaland. The World Cup was ultimately won by the single greatest team in the tournament. These guys have grown up together. They played the same style of football since they were kids. It was cohesive. There was a deep philosophy to it. And in a final in which it really was tactics, systems, ruthless rationale against magic, chaos, vibes, and aura, they didn't just beat Argentina, they utterly emasculated them. Although the honest truth is Argentina tried to destroy themselves. It's like watching a 16th century army practice scorched earth military warfare. This man, Ferran Torres, is impossibly handsome, and now he's a World Cup winner. He's like for ransom. And it was utterly ecstatic. Lionel Messi, possibly in his last game. This was a bit like watching from Argentina's perspective, Joe, the last dance where instead of winning, Michael Jordan just decided to turn into the Detroit Pistons and elbow everybody on the field. Sad way for Argentina to go out. But this team, the Spanish team, Joe, they're now immortal.
0: Yeah, they really are. And it was Argentina played ugly, but they lost in an even uglier fashion. The fights afterwards and then turning their back on an extraordinary, classy Spanish team. Just really, it was just the low light of the tournament. And Argentina, my God, I would hope FIFA will find these people and ban them from international play for a very long time. It was disgusting.
1: Americans love a slap fight, though. They love it. They love this. This is for the Americans, I think. This is probably
2: what puts some Yaki Sacks underneath this? I like they're playing it on like 1.5 speed also.
3: I was so proud as an American, Joe.
0: They're very
3: kind. A fight afterwards.
0: Yeah.
3: They refused to talk to the media. We took the world's game, and in the last

0: moments, Pablo, we made it ours yesterday.
1: That's right.
0: By the Argentinians behaving badly because, let's face it, they didn't just lose. They got thrown down a flight of stairs yesterday.
2: Yeah, no, it was absolutely terrible. Roger, I want to circle back for one second because I wouldn't normally go back to America's loss and our problems through this tournament. But I was reminded of a conversation you and I had, and I can't believe we're this old, 16 years ago at the end of 2010. We talked about the need for Team USA to develop from the ground up. And you were talking about some ideas you had. We were talking about, you'd said, the possibility of a TV show called America's Next Striker, trying to get young, great athletes to play. That was 16 years ago. And when I kept hearing Henry speak of Spain and just their system built for victory from the ground up. And if you're an 8-year-old, you're playing, you're learning the same tactics that you are when you're 12. When you're 16, when you're 18, whether you're a man or a woman, the system is extraordinary. They believe in the system, and it has led them to extraordinary success across every area of football. And I'm just curious, again, let's ask this question that we asked 16 years ago of each other. What does America need to do to start building from the ground up like that?
3: I think
2: today.
3: I think, have you run the game in the United States? Everything you've said is really, really beautiful and really, really true. Look, football ultimately is an idea. Football makes you feel things. Football makes you feel alive. But that idea, the crucial ages are like 6 to 11. That's where the fundamentals are baked in. And in the United States, it's a wonderful first participatory sport. But the whole system, the whole idea is so incoherent. It's so jerry-rigged. And what you articulated about Spain, they had a series of failures, a series of humiliations, and they invested a huge amount into understanding who they are, what they wanted to be. And every kid, and you nailed it, it's the men and the women. The women are also able to play football like ferocious Ewoks, tossing the ball around as if it was a hacky sack on a basketball court. Those fundamentals are baked into the Spanish idea. Here we have none of that. I think it's the true tragedy is we have a commercial heft. We have every major brand wanting to fling money into this sport. The popularity is off the charts, but the popularity is for the European game. We're obsessed with the Premier League, the Champions League, and taking a moment. This World Cup has been so wildly popular. It's been so commercially successful. It was the first sporting event to make more than $13 billion. The eyes on it are remarkable. And what it needs now is calm reflection, a real strategy. The questions you're asking, I can't articulate it any better than you did, Joe. But what do we want to do in America? What is the idea at the heart of our play? And then how do we create a system so that every girl or boy, wherever they are, by the way, it's not a suburban game. It's not a rich person's game. It's not a game where you have to have $50,000 a year to invest in your kid's progress. This is a game where it's won with hunger, with desire, with talent. It's a working class game. And how can we tap into the unparalleled skill sets, the unparalleled resources of every community in America? That's the only way the game is going to soar in the United States on the field as well as off it.
2: And we'll be right back with much more Morning Joe.
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5: 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Considering Claire isn't in Paris right now, that seemed odd to the bank and to Claire. Two taps later, Claire says nope to the charge, and Wells Fargo is on the case. 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
5: 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Two taps later, Claire says nope to the charge and Wells Fargo is on the case. 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
5: 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And that's the sound of a fraud alert from Wells Fargo flagging a charge for a pricey restaurant in Paris. 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Two taps later, Claire says nope to the charge and Wells Fargo is on the case. However you make money work, Wells Fargo can work with that.
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2: We've got a lot to cover here, Mike Lupica, and one final answer. So I'm going to ask you to wrap up the British Open yesterday, which I thought was pretty extraordinary. And speaking of extraordinary and inexplicable, and I'm a huge fan. I still can't explain how the Boston Red Sox are doing what the Boston Red Sox are doing right now. Let's start with the Open first.
3: Okay, Joe, Cameron Young, who's a local kid, he grew up playing golf at Sleepy Hollow. His dad was a golf professional there, goes out and shoots 64, and it looks like he has a chance as everybody starts to fall away. And he's waiting 2 hours to see how it's going to come out. And I said to a friend of mine afterwards, Joe, sometimes you didn't lose. Sometimes the other guy just won because Ryan Fox,
2: exactly,
3: on the last hole, hits the drive of his life, hits the approach shot of his life, and then when he's got to make a putt that is the one everybody dreams about making, he buries it. He played 4 under the last 6 holes. You saw the balls bouncing around. They were like golf balls bouncing on the Cross Bronx Expressway. So you didn't know which way this thing was going to end. And to me, when sports is like that, When in the moment of your life you hit the shots of your life, that's when sports becomes the most thrilling. Well, so I was really rooting for Cameron Young, but I couldn't be unhappy for Ryan Fox.
2: Mike, look at this putt. He said he said he couldn't even feel his hands during this putt. He was so nervous. He just wanted to guide in the right direction. I thought it was actually going to drift left, but it found the hole. But it's not just that he hit the drive of his life and then the approach shot of his life. He hit it on 18, which was the toughest hole throughout the tournament. It was the toughest closing hole of all the British Open holes. And he just completely, rose to the occasion in the toughest spot possible. And you are exactly right. Nobody lost that tournament. That guy won it.
3: Yeah, Joe, and it's very unusual in major championships, particularly the Open, for somebody to make a birdie and win by one on the 72nd hole. And it's the only thing more unusual than that is the Red Sox winning 13 baseball games in a row.
4: The Red Sox.
3: A Red Sox fan friend of mine said the other day, summer back on, because it looked like summer, Pablo, had been canceled.
5: They were the worst team in the American League.
3: Pablo, they were scoring like Argentina
2: for
3: about a month.
5: And they were playing with a man down, it felt like, for most of the spring and summer. And then, look, I mean, Mike, it's admittedly hard to argue with the fact that, they're the hottest team in baseball. And Morning Joe, which is a Red Sox Pravda network, gets to celebrate this in ways that are hard for a Yankee fan to argue with. It's true.
2: Coming up, our next guest has a plan to end America's meltdown and save democracy. Former chairman of the Democratic Party of Wisconsin, Ben Wickler, joins us to explain. That's straight ahead on Morning Joe.
0: This is the sound of Claire cooking dinner at home. And that's the sound of a fraud alert from Wells Fargo flagging a charge for a pricey restaurant in Paris. Considering Claire isn't in Paris right now, that seemed odd. To the bank and to Claire. Two taps later, Claire says nope to the charge and Wells Fargo is on the case. However you make money work, Wells Fargo can work with that.
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4: I told them, you got to stop these fires from coming in and, poisoning our air. Our air has been poisoned. I have a good relationship with Mark Carney, but, we got to stop the fires up there. If we can help them, we'll help them. But maybe they should pay us some damages or something, or we should do some tariffs. But it was terrible. You had businesses closing. In particular, Michigan, if you look at Detroit, Michigan area, they had to close everything. They had to close car plants and a lot of other things. So I've never remembered this happening. Over the last 4 or 5 years, you saw it starting to take place. I've never remembered it happening.
5: I find it a shame, the administration in the U.S. and Congress people writing these letters and blaming us and so on and so forth, right? You don't get on and start threatening and criticizing because guess what? One day it's going to be your turn and we're going to be down there without hesitation to support our neighbors, which we should be. But all the rhetoric going on there, and it's not from all Americans. I'll tell you, Americans love Canadians and Canadians love Americans, but to make the comments they did through the administration unacceptable.
6: That was Ontario Premier Doug Ford responding to President Trump, blaming Canada for wildfire smoke that sent air quality across parts of the United States into unhealthy territory. The president's comments come after four Republican members of Congress sent a letter saying that Canada has the tools to better manage its forests and warning the U.S. would act to protect Americans if it doesn't. The air was pretty gross here the last few days. Elsewhere, social media influencers Andrew and Tristan Tate both were arrested in Miami over the weekend after British authorities issued new charges against them, including rape and human trafficking. The UK now is seeking their extradition to face prosecution, including for previous charges related to other alleged offences between July of 2010 and August of 2017. The brothers also face ongoing criminal proceedings in Romania, where they've been under investigation since December of 2022. Both Tate brothers, who have dual US and British citizenship, have denied any wrongdoing. And we'll be right back.
2: This is the sound of Claire cooking dinner at home. And that's the sound of a fraud alert from Wells Fargo flagging a charge for a pricey restaurant in Paris. Considering Claire isn't in Paris right now, that seemed odd to the bank and to Claire. Two taps later, Claire says nope to the charge and Wells Fargo is on the case. However you make money work, Wells Fargo can work with that.
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0: This is the sound of Lucy staying on top of her spending. 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Because Wells Fargo will send an alert if her balance drops below her set amount. Yep, nothing gets past Lucy. Or Wells Fargo, for that matter. 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

0: This is the sound of Claire cooking dinner at home. And that's the sound of a fraud alert from Wells Fargo flagging a charge for a pricey restaurant in Paris. Considering Claire isn't in Paris right now, that seemed odd to the bank and to Claire. Two taps later, Claire says nope to the charge and Wells Fargo is on the case. However you make money work, Wells Fargo can work with that.
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0: This is the sound of Claire cooking dinner at home. And that's the sound of a fraud alert from Wells Fargo flagging a charge for a pricey restaurant in Paris. Considering Claire isn't in Paris right now, that seemed odd to the bank and to Claire. Two taps later, Claire says nope to the charge and Wells Fargo is on the case. However you make money work, Wells Fargo can work with that.
1: Wells Fargo Bank, N.A., member FDIC.

0: Hey, welcome back to Morning Joe. As we approach November's midterm elections, our next guest is offering hope and practical advice for anyone currently worried about the Trump administration. It comes in the form of a new book titled, This is a Plan, How to End America's Meltdown and Save Democracy. And it maps out comprehensive ways to dictator-proof the U.S. government, defeat MAGA at every level of the ballot box, and build a future of democracy, opportunity, and freedom for all. And with us now, the author of the book, political organizer and strategist Ben Wickler. He previously served as the chairman of the Democratic Party of Wisconsin. What great timing for this book! The fear and the loathing, the weeping, the gnashing of teeth, the sackcloth and ashes. I must tell you, as a former Republican, surrounded by my Democratic friends, I don't understand it. This is a time Democrats should be coming together. And yet, every opinion piece I see, every social media post, it's like about a division in the Democratic Party that doesn't even have to be.
1: It's true. The reality of this moment is that we are a nation in profound crisis. But also, there's a very clear path out of this mess to get to a better place than we've ever been. It's going to take thousands of people rolling up their sleeves and doing the work. That's what we did in my state, in Wisconsin, which was more rigged and more dominated by the far right than the U.S. government is today. And if we could do it in Wisconsin over this last decade and a half, we can do it more quickly nationwide now. That's what I want to help people do.
0: Yeah, I completely agree with you about Wisconsin. It was an absolute wreck. It was rigged. The voters had no say in the makeup of the state legislature, usually, because it was just radically shifted and rigged to help Republicans. Now, let's talk, though, about this moment. And again, I will say, as a former Republican, now an independent who has swore pro-democracy forces, my attitude has always been, we're Baptists. We will play 16 hymns of Just As I Am if that's what it takes to bring new converts down. We will wait. And when those new converts come in, we hug them. And I will say, when I look at progressives, who I will say were very patient throughout the Biden administration, I saw people that knocked on doors. I saw people that made phone calls. I saw people that did all of these things that more moderate Democrats might not be as lined up to do. So again, what's your message to people on the left and in the center that seem to be fighting each other right now, instead of looking at these fall elections and understanding that's where the real battle is?
1: So a big tent goes in both directions. And most critically, a big tent goes to people who do not put politics at the center of their lives. In Wisconsin, we have elections over and over that come down to three or four votes per precinct across the state. We built teams neighborhood by neighborhood that go out and talk to people who may think of politics the way that you and I think of curling, which is something that's on TV for a few weeks every 4 years, and otherwise it's just not part of the deal. You have to be reaching out to people who are not already with you and engaging them and welcoming them. People are furious right now about affordability, and people who are paying close attention are in a state of panic about the threat to democracy itself. But the reality is that because elections are run at the state and local level, it's the races that are most obscure that get the least public attention, where a few voters can change everything. If we win in the states in 2026, we have a democracy in 2028. And that's something that every person who reads this book or watches this show can help to affect.
0: Well, and give us what is at the heart of this book. What's the thesis? What's the big takeaway you want Americans who care about democracy to take from your book?
1: Look, there's a huge amount of attention, and rightly so, on the disaster of the Trump administration, on the fight for the House majority, the fight for the Senate majority. But all of those things are ultimately affected by laws that are passed at the state and local level by the people who oversee where the polling places are and how the ballots are counted. So if you are in a state of hair on fire panic about our democracy at this moment, remember that the future of democracy in this country could come down to state legislative races that amount to a few dozen votes. And you and a group of friends can reach out to the voters who will tip that state legislative seat to tip that state legislative majority that will determine whether we're gerrymandered all to hell and whether elections are rigged and overturned for years to come. That means that there is power in the hands of anyone who zeroes in on those races that are that seem obscure but actually have enormous power. I lay out in the book exactly how you can find those fights, how you can get involved, and how we did that in my state of Wisconsin and are actually a democracy now that could turn blue this fall.
0: It is so important. And again, going back to the Republican example, Democrats can borrow from Republicans who in 1980, you had the moral majority that started obsessively focusing on local races, on city council people, on county commissioners, on school boards. And they radically affected change and built an entire generation of leaders out of that. So you are right. It's grassroots, grassroots, grassroots. Let's talk about Michigan, a state that's right next door to you. Over the weekend, Bernie Sanders and AOC rallied in support of the Democratic candidate Abdul El-Sayed in the state's U.S. Senate race. Today, he's getting another endorsement from Elizabeth Warren. Take a look.
2: I'm endorsing Abdul. He is the fighter Michigan needs in the Senate. Michiganders deserve a senator who will fight for you, not for special interests running millions of dollars in TV ads to buy this seat. And make no mistake, Abdul is the only candidate in this race who can build the grassroots movement needed to win in November.
0: So, Ben, every member of Congress has and the Senate has every right to do everything. I'm not second guessing them. I do wonder, though, why party leaders and even parties sometimes are getting so involved in primary races instead of letting voters in those states decide and then everybody coming together after there's a nominee.
1: I will say that last part. That is the plan, and this is the plan. No matter who you support in a primary, and this is true in Michigan, in Wisconsin, everywhere in this country right now, the critical thing is that the day after, everyone, Democrats, independents, disaffected, non-MAGA Republicans, come together to elect people who will ensure that free and fair democracy and justice become a real possibility in this country. If you want someone who will overturn elections, you want to vote for the MAGA candidate. If you want someone who will ensure that the people decide who wins in primaries as well as general elections, in this election, you've got to vote for the Democrats and independents who will make sure that our democracy survives. That is the mission. That's the plan. And we have just a few months left to ensure that we get through this moment of crisis.
0: Well, and it is a moment of crisis. And Democrats and independents and Republicans who care about this democracy, who care about fair and free elections, who care about actually electing people who will respect the will of the American voter and will also, unlike Argentina and Donald Trump, accept defeat with the same grace that they would accept victory. If you want that to happen, you need to come together. And Ben, this book is a great way to start. The new book titled This is the Plan, How to End America's Meltdown and Save Democracy is out tomorrow. Author Ben Wickler, thank you so much. Greatly appreciate you being here.
1: Thanks so much, Joe.
0: All right. And that does it for us this morning. Money, Power, and Politics with Stephanie Ruhle is coming up next after a short break.
3: 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And that's the sound of a fraud alert from Wells Fargo flagging a charge for a pricey restaurant in Paris. Considering Claire isn't in Paris right now, that seemed odd. To the bank and to Claire. Two taps later, Claire says nope to the charge and Wells Fargo is on the case. However you make money work, Wells Fargo can work with that.
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0: This is the sound of Claire cooking dinner at home. And that's the sound of a fraud alert from Wells Fargo flagging a charge for a pricey restaurant in Paris. Considering Claire isn't in Paris right now, that seemed odd to the bank and to Claire. Two taps later, Claire says nope to the charge and Wells Fargo is on the case. However you make money work, Wells Fargo can work with that.
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2: 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Considering Claire isn't in Paris right now, that seemed odd to the bank and to Claire. Two taps later, Claire says nope to the charge, and Wells Fargo is on the case. 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
4: Today, the U.S. is on the verge of resuming all-out war with Iran after three service members were killed in attacks. The White House is preparing to send in more warplanes, but says diplomacy is not off the table. Then it all comes back to affordability, why young voters say housing is a top political issue. Plus, in Trump's own backyard, Palm Beach County officials are blocking a project the president is calling liquid gold. Money, power, politics just getting started on this Monday morning. Good morning once again. I am Stephanie Ruhle, joining you live from Times Square, where it is 9 a.m. on the East Coast, 6 a.m. out West, and check your calendars, because we are 106 days away from the midterms. And as we come on the air today, at least three more Americans have been killed in the Iran war. U.S. Central Command says two died after Iranian strikes in Jordan on Friday. This morning, the Pentagon identified them as 25-year-old Lieutenant Tyler James Feehan from Hawaii and 19-year-old private Isabella Gonzalez of Texas. Officials are also working to identify human remains found at the site, so that number could rise. Another soldier was killed in Iraq on Saturday during the controlled detonation of a downed Iranian drone. This brings the total number of American military deaths in the war to at least 17. Then yesterday, the U.S. conducted another round of strikes for the ninth straight night. And here's what the president said about it.
5: We feel very badly, but, you know, those great people, those great patriots are out there fighting that Iran cannot have a nuclear weapon. Iran has been very, very badly damaged. They've lost everything almost militarily. They've got very little left.
6: What about Mr. President? You said at the start of the war it would be 4 or 5 weeks.
5: Well, you keep hitting me. This is a far bigger job that we're doing. We were doing a little job of stopping them from having a certain capability. Now we're just ending it. So it's really not the same thing. What we're doing now is we're ending any chance where they could have a nuclear missile.
4: One expert on Iran called this a wake-up moment for both sides. They can either take the diplomatic off-ramp or risk allowing the war to spiral beyond managed escalation. And the price you pay for the war is also escalating. This comes as no surprise. As of this morning, gas hit an average of $4 a gallon in the United States for the first time in a month, with traffic in the Strait of Hormuz back to a standstill. Now, remember, I have a lot of questions, but you do, too. And I don't want you just shouting them at the TV. Send us your questions. What do you want to know about the war, about inflation, about anything regarding news around this country or around the world? Just scan the QR code on your screen and send us your questions. We're going to try to get to them later in the show or this week. But for now, let's bring in MS Now contributor Inzamam Rashid. He is joining us live from Dubai. Inzamam, thank you so much for being here. With these new American deaths, are both sides preparing for this thing to intensify even more? Suddenly, Jordan is a key location.
7: Yeah, well, Steph, as you pointed out, it's the ninth consecutive night that we've seen of U.S. attacks inside of Iran. And then the Iranian retaliatory strikes on the Gulf nations. Now, look, I don't think currently where we're at this level of all-out war, but I do think there are signs suggesting

0: suggesting that this conflict is escalating to reach to that point once again, probably similar scenes that we saw in the early days of this conflict, where there were missiles and drones flying around this whole region. Undoubtedly, though, this region remains very much on high alert because of the intense fighting that we've seen over the last 9 days. Now, overnight, the US forces said that they targeted Iranian military sites once again, Steph. That follows the Iranian claims that the US had targeted an under-construction nuclear power plant over the weekend. An Iranian official said that that was a dangerous assault on peaceful infrastructure and that they would take appropriate measures to defend its national security. And then once again, in that kind of same choreography that we've seen for a good few weeks now, the Iranian retaliatory strikes came towards the Gulf countries, targeting Kuwait, Bahrain and Jordan once again. Over the weekend, Kuwait said that a power plant and a desalination plant had been targeted by Iran for 2 days in a row. So I think this is the first sign that we're seeing that this conflict is escalating to a potential all-out war. But the other kind of sign is the news that there has been more deaths of US personnel. And I think this is worrying because this is where the US could retaliate as a result of these deaths. As you mentioned, there were two soldiers that were killed in Jordan. That was announced last week. And they were First Lieutenant Tyler James Feehan, 25-year-old from Hawaii, and Private Isabella Gonzalez, a 19-year-old from Texas. And then yesterday, Steph, CENTCOM had announced that a U.S. service member was killed on Saturday during a controlled detonation of an Iranian drone in northern Iraq. I think right now we are in a situation where war is taking precedent over peace. And I say that because on Saturday, a senior Iranian government official has said to me that the memorandum of understanding between the US and Iran is no longer valid. And then a senior foreign diplomat inside of Tehran had said that there is no hope of peace in the near future and it would take a miracle to return to the negotiation tables. Right now, as I mentioned, the Middle East remains very much on high alert, Steph. And I think these signs are suggesting that we could be returning to all-out war very soon. It's going to take a long way to get back to the negotiation table and to rediscuss those issues in a memorandum of understanding.
1: Inzamam, thank you so much for being there. We so appreciate your reporting. Let's get smarter with the help of our leadoff panel now. Ali Vitale is here, MS Now senior Capitol Hill correspondent and host of Way Too Early, MS Now White House correspondent Vaughn Hilliard, and retired four-star U.S. Army General Barry McCaffrey, a decorated combat veteran of Vietnam and a former battlefield commander in the Persian Gulf. General, just this morning, a 25-year-old and a 19-year-old, but there's talk that this could be a wake-up call for both sides. Do you think this could be a wake-up call? Is diplomacy a possibility right now?
2: Sure doesn't look like it. You know, at the end of the day, the current situation is the Iranians are in a disaster, both economically and militarily. We dominate the air and sea space. They're being punished now with economic targets, which is Mr. Trump's last option to try and force them back to the negotiating table. But conversely, of course, the Iranians essentially control the Gulf of Hormuz. The straits are closed largely. This is a political vice that they've got the U.S. president in. So where's it all going to go? My guess is that the Iranians had a win with this memorandum of understanding. They got almost everything they wanted. Essentially, they ended up being given responsibility for the straits. And there was very little discussion of giving up anything on the nuclear program. They should have taken that deal and stayed with it. So where's all this going to go? I think at the end of the day, Mr. Trump is forced to do 90 days of airstrikes to try and destroy a lot of their economic targets and force them back. I don't think that's going to work. And conversely, putting ground forces in, you cannot defeat the Iranians with air power alone. Putting ground forces in, which is doable to seize islands in particular, Harg Island, the islands at the entrance to the straits. But to what end? It'd be a very bitter fight. We'd get the islands. There'd be significant casualties. So Mr. Trump's stuck in a vice.
1: Vaughn, take everything the general just laid out.

0: for us and add to it that the president had said that more American deaths would be his red line to go back to an all-out war. Given all of that, what do we know about his next move?
1: Well, after last night, the announcement from the U.S. military that Tyler Feehan and Private Isabella Gonzalez, the two service members who were killed in the strikes on the Jordanian base, the president of the United States said, quote, "We feel very badly." Pete Hegseth, the defense secretary, his response in a social media post was, "Their sacrifice only stiffens our resolve." Just how far is the U.S. president willing to go? 17 service members having lost their lives in the almost 5 months of battle now is the question here. And for the president of the United States, the difficulty is, unlike in past wars, there was no deliberation among the public or up on Capitol Hill in the lead up to the war in terms of the justification or what a war game plan would look like from the Pentagon. And what you have is the president of the United States in March very, very concretely declaring this war has been won. In April, saying they're in bad shape, they've got nothing. Last June, they have been completely defeated. The bully of the Middle East is dead. And then again last night on the tarmac there on his return to Washington, D.C., saying they've lost everything almost militarily. And yet, despite that suggestion to the American public about the state of this war, the U.S. remains deadlocked and U.S. men and women continue to be in theater in a moment where the ends of the memorandum of understanding and, as the general suggested, what seemed to be a good deal for Iran was not ultimately agreed to. And so how far is the U.S. president willing to go in this? I think that's a question that he has been unwilling to answer for 5 months.
0: Ali, I think of an event I was at in the springtime where Ted Cruz was basically talking about our military might, that Venezuela was incredible, what we could potentially do in Cuba was incredible, and just jumping over Iran. And I heard that from more and more Republicans. I definitely heard it from GOP donors. But here we are. More Americans have died, a 25-year-old and a 19-year-old, and gas is hitting $4 a gallon. What are Republicans saying?
2: It's all the toll of the war, right? It's the human toll. It's the financial toll. It's the fact that when you look at this from a foreign policy perspective, the win that the administration at one point during this memorandum of understanding was trying to push is that the Strait of Hormuz would be open again and it would be toll free, when in fact that was what it was before the war began. And so they were trying to sell a win that was a win before they did anything. And I think Republicans, certainly on the Hill, that wasn't lost on them, especially as they hated the other contours of what was in this memorandum of understanding. That being said, that MOU is off the table. What is happening in Congress now is twofold. The first is something that both Vaughn and the general have referenced, which is the idea that this never went through the Hill for approval, but lawmakers are very much going to be on the hook for approving the money that will now be put through Reconciliation 3.0, as we're calling it on the Hill, the more than $70 billion to go back to the Pentagon to fund things like munitions replacement and whatnot so that the war can continue. That's one. The second piece of it actually comes on Tuesday when Secretary Pete Hegseth and General Kane, the chairman of the Joint Chiefs, go before the Senate Appropriations Committee, and they testify for an appropriations hearing that is definitely going to be focused on what the end game is in Iran. And I think it is so striking the ways that Capitol Hill Republicans once again have given this administration so much leeway, so much time, so much patience on this conflict, as key questions about the end goals have remained unanswered. These are things that we've been asking for months now, but also key questions about the fact that for these lawmakers, they're on the hook to approve the cash, but they're also the people who are going to be on the ballot, and this only gives them a steeper climb back to reelection.
0: General, officials told the New York Times that the U.S. is sending more warplanes to the Middle East. Is this a sign that the U.S. does intend to escalate but plans to keep the war in the air?
3: Yeah, I think so. We're pulling F-35 aircraft out of the U.K. and F-16s out of Europe to send them into the Gulf, probably bed them down at Jordan, Israel. A lot of our Gulf allies are getting leery of hosting U.S. power, I might add. But let me add something, Stephanie. Look, the war on terror, we have 60,000 killed and wounded. So we're not getting forced out of the war by casualties. A couple of hundred wounded so far, 17 some killed in action. That's not going to break us. The problem is, what to what end can we use military power to open the straits, and our only real objective, which was to get our hands on 10 tons of fissile material and to get international arms control inspectors on the ground to prevent the Iranians from going nuclear. So far, the war has gone nowhere in achieving our principal goals. It doesn't look as if air power can even remotely on its own or the U.S. Navy open the Gulf. So what's he going to do? Diplomacy is going to be the only answer. And I'm not sure what else he can throw in the towel on, because the memorandum of understanding should have been enough for the Iranians to embrace it. Right now, I think they're rubbing the president's nose in his ineffective strategic objectives. And by the way, there is no support in Congress for this war. There's no support among the voters. There's really no support among our allies. So it's a very perilous situation for U.S. Foreign policy.
0: Then given that, Vaughn, who has the president's ear right now? Right. If diplomacy is the answer, is he still riding with Steve Witkoff, Jared Kushner, and on occasion J.D. Vance?
1: Right. And J.D. Vance, the vice president, had a newborn son just 2 days ago. Look, it's Steve Witkoff and Jared Kushner are the only two negotiators that he has consistently turned to. The Omanis, who had worked for months as mediators in the lead up to the war and in the weeks following the outbreak of the war, grew in their frustration as in terms of trying to help mediate and try to bring to the American president a set of concessions from the Iranians that the Americans were not content with back in February and March. And so now you have the Qataris, who are also facing Iranian airstrikes. Kuwait and Bahrain and Jordan are facing an onslaught of strikes. The desalination plant that was struck in Kuwait only puts these regional partners further in the line of fire. And in terms of a president who believed that he had really not faced any backlash in the aftermath of the killing of General Soleimani back in 2020, there was a strike that injured a great many servicemen and women at an air base in Iraq. But then last summer, after the strikes in Iran at the three nuclear facilities, there were just a few Iranian airstrikes that U.S. was able to effectively intercept. And so for the first time, the president of the United States, in terms of the diplomatic partners that he has sort of relied on to help open these negotiations between Steve Witkoff and Jared Kushner, but sort of in many ways bypassed repeatedly over the last months, I think it really calls into question the effectiveness of Steve Witkoff and Jared Kushner to be able to effectively work with Iran and those partners, particularly the Qataris in the region, because of how good their word is when he is threatening to go attack desalination plants, to cut down bridges, to effectively tighten the grip on the economic conditions and, frankly, the humanitarian conditions within Iran, because he is not getting the military victories, as the general laid out, that he thought would bring a quick and swift end to this war.
0: You know, this is a good point. You know, we're constantly saying that Steve Witkoff and Jared Kushner are lousy negotiators, but even if they were the best at it, the president makes it impossible. Everybody is sticking around. Our conversation continues when Money, Power, Politics returns in just 90 seconds. We've got a lot more to cover on this front today.
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0: This is the sound of Claire cooking dinner at home. And that's the sound of a fraud alert from Wells Fargo flagging a charge for a pricey restaurant in Paris. Considering Claire isn't in Paris right now, that seemed odd to the bank and to Claire. Two taps later, Claire says nope to the charge and Wells Fargo is on the case. However you make money work, Wells Fargo can work with that.
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2: Let's get political. As the war with Iran threatens to erupt into a wider war

0: As the war with Iran threatens to erupt into a wider war across the Middle East, The Economist is pointing out that this is the most unpopular war with the American people since polling began. And it is not just unpopular. Multiple polls show that Americans don't think it's going to end anytime soon. Our panel is back with us. Vaughn, Americans are not buying the war that Donald Trump is selling, and they don't think he's got a way out of it. We kind of just laid that out in the last segment. Put aside the war itself for a moment. Politically, does this president, does this administration have a way out of this?
1: He's sending more warplanes into the region. And so his words are, you know, becoming light on the ears for Americans that continue to fill up their gas tanks. And I know we continually go to the price of fuel, but that's the one that day in and day out most Americans are dealing with. And so for the president, right, he pushed back in an interview on the idea that he had promised no new wars. Well, that's exactly what he did in 2024. And everybody, you know, maybe he was thinking something in his head or wants to spin it now. But right, part of the president's whole spiel and pitch to the American public was that he was a straight talker and he kept it simple, right? And it was not going to be convoluted foreign policy. No new wars. Get U.S. servicemen and women back home. Don't spend the money. That's just not what's happening. Billions of dollars are being spent. And so for the president of the United States, that message helped him effectively win the 2024 presidential election. But at some point, you can't convince the American public of what their own eyes and what their own pocketbooks are saying. And frankly, the memorandum of the understanding, those terms were really darn good for the Iranians 4 months out from the midterm elections. And so for Iran to roll back from it really puts the U.S. in a precarious situation, because suddenly now, just over 3 months from the midterm elections, politically, the president doesn't have a very clear way out of this. And the ramifications of the ongoing war, there's really no way to solve it without diplomatic talks and figuring out a way to end it.
0: They used that same message when they were when DOGE was breaking apart our government, when they were wiping out USAID, when they said, we don't want to spend a dollar overseas to anyone else. We need to keep all those dollars here. And now we're spending billions on this war. Ali, break this down, because you mentioned it before the break. Today, a House committee is going to talk about this new budget plan, and it includes tens of billions of dollars for the war. Republicans are obviously splitting on this. All those Republicans that said, we don't want to spend money abroad, whether it's for a war, whether it's for foreign aid, that money needs to be here for the American people. What are those Republicans doing now?
2: And yet, I think the majority of them are backing this reconciliation plan, which, you're right, is just a budget agenda where they don't have to ask Democrats to come in and support. They've used it twice before. It was prominently used to extend those Trump tax cuts into infinity. And so that's part of the Republican calculus on Capitol Hill. I think what becomes difficult about this reconciliation attempt is the fact that they are not attempting to pay for it through offsets, cutting costs in other places. That already makes it a difficult sell in the Senate. But then I think if you layer on top of it the midterm realities, which you and Vaughn were just talking about, which poll after poll tells us is problematic for Republicans on Iran, it's problematic for Republicans for as long as the president is choosing to focus on anything other than talking about affordability and cost of living. It's not just that he's still mired in an Iran quagmire of his own making. It's that he's also spending primetime addresses, precious minutes of the American public's attention span, pushing debunked conspiracy theories about elections that have already been lost by him. That's not what Republicans want to be hearing about. They want to have a president that is out on the road pushing turnout and saying that this is a party that will tackle cost of living issues. And so then when you consider the idea that this war is probably not going anywhere anytime soon, for Republicans, it becomes a question of, do we break with the president, or are they dealing with an election turnout cycle that is really a depressed electorate that doesn't feel they want to turn out for the Republican Party that they might be a part of, and they're not turning to Democrats? For Democrats, it's a question of, can we make this a referendum? Certainly, the party has its own tensions within it, but they can get through a midterm election if they just stay unified and in a cohesive message that's just, we're going to do oversight, we're going to be, you know, a check on the president. That could probably get them through the midterms. And I think that is going to be the thing that we watch Democrats do over the course of the next few months as we continue that countdown to November, as you mentioned at the top of your show.
0: General, selling the war to the American people matters politically, but transparency is part of the foundation of democracy. Several U.S. officials have told the New York Times that before

0: were these latest deadly attacks this weekend? Iranian strikes in the Gulf injured dozens and dozens of American service members and damaged several helicopters. But the Pentagon did not disclose any of that. Doesn't the government have an obligation to be transparent to the public about what's happening? These are American lives.
1: Well, you know, there's two sides of that coin, obviously. One is operational security. You don't want to reassure the enemy that their strikes are having an impact. You don't want to, in particular, talk about destroyed multi-hundred-million-dollar aircraft and helicopters. So there is an operational security aspect to it. But on the other hand, I think we've never seen anything like the opaqueness of this Pentagon. They threw all the media out of the building. They don't have conferences. They don't respond to questions. And seem to be working for them, to be honest. No one's confronted them in Congress successfully. But, Stephanie, let me add one other point. You know, and Trump won. I did not think it was wise to kill General Soleimani, the Iranian Quds Force commander. And they, by the way, we killed him in a car in Iraq, in a country in which we were actively supporting the government. It was just simply outrageous. All it did was energize hatred on the part of the Iranians, taking out a couple of hundred of the most senior political and military leadership and theological leadership of Iran at the start of the war was bold, audacious, exciting, and didn't pay off for us. You know, we ended up with a younger, angrier group of people we're now trying to deal with, which is stepping on diplomacy, as is the President of the United States with public utterances. So the only way out of this is at the negotiating table, and we simply have to get a message that makes sense to bring peace, not peace, bring a ceasefire to the region.
0: Let's hope we do that. General, thank you. Vaughn, Ali, thank you both. Great to see you all. Coming up, the president has touted data centers as liquid gold. So why is this one in his own backyard getting the axe? That's later in the program. But right after the break, the midterms are shaping up to be all about affordability, as young voters now say housing costs, which are enormous, are a top issue. More Money, Power, Politics next.
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2: Oh, this, I always say this, this requires a deep breath, but this one does. Time to get down to business, because a new CNBC survey shows that the issue of housing is now top of mind for young voters heading into the midterms, which might not be that surprising considering home prices are at a record high and mortgage rates are at their highest we have seen in nearly a year. Joining me now, Bharat Ramamurthy, former National Economic Council Deputy Director and author of the must-read Bully Pulpit on Substack, and my dear friend and partner, Ron Insana, MS Now business analyst and publisher of The Message of the Markets on Substack. And if you're not following him on the Instagram, I'm just going to tell you his content is pure gold. Okay, I want to start with housing. A home is out of reach for so many people starting out, Bharat. 5 years ago, the median age for a first-time home buyer was 33. It's currently 40. More and more young people are living with their parents. How much of an impact does this have on the overall economy? When you think about, as soon as people buy homes, they're now entering a totally different phase of how they're participating in our economy. That changes when they're staying home.
3: Yeah, absolutely. It has huge ripple effects throughout the economy. Number one, you know, the lack of available affordable housing in areas with good jobs and good schools means that there's an economy-wide impact if people can't, young people in particular, can't go and live in those areas. And the other thing is that in the United States, unlike some other countries, your home is the primary source of wealth. That's the way that lots of middle-class folks, lots of first-generation folks end up building wealth and then passing something on to the next generation. If we're starting that process really late, or in fact not at all for certain young people, that's going to have ripple effects down through the generations. And all of this is going to just keep widening this wealth gap that exists in the United States, where people who have owned homes, whose families have owned homes, have been able to pass it along to them, keep building more and more wealth. And those who don't have those benefits growing up are going to keep falling further and further behind.
2: Pending home sales are down. Home builders are not optimistic. I met the head of a children's of a summer camp this weekend that said their numbers are down because they no longer have young families moving to their communities because they simply can't afford houses. The ripple effect is real.
4: Well, yeah, you can't start a family if you don't have a house, right? It's very difficult to do this in an apartment. And you look at the average price of an apartment in New York City,
2: right? But there's not even families moving into communities where you would see this is where young families live.
4: Yeah, the offset is that they're building apartment communities that mirror communities that used to be houses, right? They're building amenities into these apartment complexes so that younger people could move in. You look in New York City, the average price of a one-bedroom apartment is $5,000. I've been having this conversation with my son. He said as soon as he graduates in May, he's moving south because he knows no matter how much money he makes here in New York, he'll never have the lifestyle that he had as a child. It's just it's so out of reach here in the Northeast and in other places like Los Angeles or where have you, that, you know, you're looking at Sunbelt states now that are considerably less expensive. And yet, as you said, a record number of kids under 30 are back with their parents because they simply can't make those payments without a roommate or without two incomes. And even then, that's delaying family formation because they're also not having kids, which have become increasingly expensive over time.
2: Bharat, new topic. It sounds like the government is looking to change the way they report inflation. And the way they make these changes could end up showing that inflation is not rising as fast as it is. Tell us about what this means for consumers, but also the Fed.
3: Yeah, I think people may look at this a little suspiciously, but the truth is that over time, the entities in the government that track prices are going to keep updating their methods. And I don't think that there's anything particularly nefarious going on here. At the end of the day, this is about how the government measures something called core PCE, which is a measure of inflation that the Fed really likes to look at when trying to decide interest rate policy. What it isn't is a good measure of what people are feeling, in the sense that core PCE excludes the food and energy prices. And anybody out there watching will tell you that the price of food and the price of energy are pretty darn important to how they're actually experiencing the economy. So while at the end of the day, this measure may make it slightly easier for the Fed to avoid a rate increase or maybe even make it marginally easier to cut rates, what it's not going to do is change the experience of people who are living through elevated food prices, elevated energy prices, gas is back up to $4 a pump on average across the United States. And I think that there's going to what the Fed risks is being out of step with where the people are. So in other words, if they use this data to start cutting rates, that could end up surging inflation back up. And the thing that people actually experience, rising prices, gets worse and worse.
2: Gas prices are up because of the situation in Iran. I'm looking at the market, which is up 130. The market continues to successfully ignore the conflict in Iran, but Warren Buffett is not. I want to share just a few of his comments on the stock market. Watch this.
5: There are times when opportunities are just thrown at you so fast you can't, you know, it's unbelievable. And then there's other times when you're very, very lucky if you find one thing in a couple of years. It should always be that the latter is what prevails. But since humans love to gamble so much, there's more money in actually cultivating gamblers than there are cultivating investors.
2: Structured
5: value is when everybody is preferring gambling.
2: Yikes.
6: Yeah, he said that the Wall Street has become a church with a casino attached in that very same interview. And he's not wrong. When you look at Polymarket and Kalshi offering margin accounts, you can use borrowed money to make bets. You have leveraged exchange traded funds. You can get two times the return if you buy those, but you can also suffer two times the losses. He's not right. They are sitting at Berkshire Hathaway on a $397 billion cash pile.
2: Which is a record, right? That could be put to work. Markets are soaring.
6: Yeah.
2: And the Oracle of Omaha is saying, I'm going to sit this one out.
6: And not only that, that $397 billion, Stephanie, can be used to acquire 493 of the S&P 500 companies. That's how much cash he is sitting on right now. So there is a great degree of caution at Berkshire Hathaway, and it's understandable. I mean, you have these parabolic moves in all these different semiconductor stocks, technology stocks, and so on and so forth. He's not seeing value, and that is what he's made his money on.
2: So I'm guessing, Bharat, and this is just a guess, Warren Buffett is not going to be signing on to pay for that early access to Trump's social media company, Truth Social, where you can potentially pay, it's now reported, potentially $100,000 a month to get early access to some of the posts, including the president's. What is your take on this? Again, I'm guessing Warren Buffett is saying no gracias.
3: I mean, even by the outrageous standards of corruption in this administration, I think this one may be at the top of the list. I mean, these posts on Truth Social are consistently market moving, whether it's about the war in Iran or some policy announcement or some change in view about tariff policy. If you get early access to those posts, you will be able to front run the market. It seems to me to be an absolutely crystal clear case of something that's illegal. Unfortunately, this Trump SEC, which is the entity that should be looking into something like this, has shown no interest in policing any of these types of insider trading or market moving or types of information. And so I think it'll be yet another instance, if this actually goes through, where the Trump administration, the Trump family, has found a way to make some amount of money off of the performance of their government activities. And I think we're seeing it, like I said, in the administration of tariffs, even in the conduct of a foreign conflict. We're starting to see how the corruption and the money-making desires of the Trump family and their allies is taking precedence over what's good for the American people.
2: And again, just we're out of time, but I just want to be sure I clarify for our audience again, money making and trading is very different from long term investing. So you could say, well, those Truth Social posts, they're not even true. He doesn't even enact those policies, or what he says might not even happen. That might all be the case, but it moves markets. And if you can get that information early and markets move, you can make a whole lot of money in a very short amount of time. And that raises big, big questions. Bharat, thank you. Ron, always great to have you here. When we return, the president has praised the data centers that are moving into communities across this country, saying it's liquid gold. But his neighbors down in Florida do not share his enthusiasm. You're watching Money, Power, Politics. We have an interesting one for you next.
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1: Okay, so President Trump has called them liquid gold. Now construction of a data center was just blocked in his own backyard, less than 20 miles from Mar-a-Lago. It comes as recent polling shows Americans, by and large, oppose data centers being built at a rapid pace. It also shows most are worried that they're going to raise electricity costs. This rally in Birmingham, Alabama, was one of over 100 that took place across 40 different states this weekend. Our own Josh Eininger is hearing firsthand from people on all ends of the political spectrum who are simply coming together to protest.
2: Palm Beach County, that is in the president's backyard, and those people stood up and said, no, we don't want it here. And so it's happening, you know, in Mar-a-Lago's backyard. It is happening from coast to coast across this country.
3: I think it takes a threat to like this to pull people together.
4: It has brought people with different backgrounds and different views against something that's going to be harmful to the environment.
5: If we can find common ground on anything like data centers and the moratoriums that need to be put up, then I think we can find common ground on other things.
1: MSNBC's Josh Eininger joins us now. What more can you tell us about who's coming together here?
6: Well, I mean, you saw that wild cross-section
1: of
6: people,
1: right? Okay, but that's
6: right?
1: Doug Jones. He's a former Democratic senator.
6: No, exactly. But the first lady you saw there in that bunch of sound was someone who was a pioneer in the Tea Party movement and then in the so-called Stop the Steal movement in 2020. And now she is running this organization called Humans First, which is what organized more than 140 now individual events in 42 states this weekend. And there's just this huge groundswell of populist anger. And it's about the data centers in terms of a granular, you know, their impact on people's lives in their neighborhoods. And then big picture, it's about AI at the end of the day, Steph. And it's about people who feel that big tech and AI is wielding an undue influence on leadership in Washington and in state houses and locally across the country. They're worried about surveillance. They're worried about all kinds of things.
1: And energy costs. They could build a data center in your community. Mm-hmm. Not just, oh, it's this behemoth of an eyesore that's not going to create any jobs, except for the ones involved in construction. But then energy costs are likely to soar with very few of these centers giving an explanation of how they're going to address that.
6: So, and that is a function of how this started in the last couple of years. It was all very opaque. They came in at the county level in unincorporated places with not a lot of regulation. They plugged into the grid.
1: Suddenly, opportunity zones.
6: Exactly.
1: Oftentimes.
6: Suddenly the grid's overwhelmed and now they've got to make upgrades that we all pay for. Since then, and this is all moving so quickly, now they generally are paying for their own power. But the public perception lags all of that. People had their power bills soar as a result, and that is one sort of ingredient in the stew that has led to this overwhelming reaction that we're seeing across the country.
1: It's just amazing to me that they're built in these opportunity zones.
6: Right.
1: So they get a huge tax break because
6: right.
1: The idea is, how do we get innovation? How do we get business here? And many people in the community say, no, this is a business ender. But explain to us what happened in Palm Beach County,
6: right.
1: Because it was in the last few weeks when the New York governor, Kathy Hochul, said no more data construction here, at least pressing pause, and Trump went after her. He said this business is liquid gold.
6: Liquid gold.
1: And now this data center, 20 miles away from Mar-a-Lago, not happening.
6: I mean, this
1: Walk
6: county commission,
1: this.
6: This county, you know, in the last couple of weeks, renamed their airport after him,
1: mm-hmm.
6: right? So now here we have
1: Trump country.
6: A signature issue, right? And the people in that community, it's Western Palm Beach County, it's an area called Loxahatchee. The people in this, it's a huge subdivision, it's like more than 1,000 homes, and they're about a half a mile away from this big piece of land where they wanted to put a data center. You know what's on the data center now, Steph? There is the largest natural gas power plant in America is on that property. There's a mine where they're mining for aggregate stone. There's an asphalt plant and a concrete plant. It's noisy there.
1: Yeah,
6: okay. You can't hear any of that stuff from this neighborhood.

0: but they were concerned about the noise that would come from the data center if it were built. And that was one of the issues that gave rise to this local groundswell of opposition. And the county commissioners all want to get reelected, and they voted 5-1 against this thing. So I think the developers can come back in about a year and kind of refine their plan. But it's an example, I mean, by my count, Steph, in the last maybe week or two, I think there have been at least three major projects blocked across the country. And then there was one in Los Angeles where the developer just pulled the plans, just canceled the proposal because of all the community opposition. So there's a thing that's happening where people are really upset about this and they're coming together. They're coming together in these rallies that we saw over the weekend. There's a huge amount of pressure on politicians to reject these things. And yet, the president just in the last couple of days posted that they're liquid gold and data centers should be built.
1: But this is sort of the embodiment of power to the people. People right. who say, I don't have a voice, big government, consolidation of power, corporate America, they have more power than me. In the case of many of these data centers, that's not happening. Josh, yeah. Incredible reporting. Please come back soon.
0: Will do. Thanks, Steph.
1: Really important stuff. When we come back, something very, very dear to my heart gets a big shout out on the world stage. You're watching Money, Power, Politics. I'd like to say you don't want to miss this.
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0: This is the sound of Claire cooking dinner at home. And that's the sound of a fraud alert from Wells Fargo flagging a charge for a pricey restaurant in Paris. Considering Claire isn't in Paris right now, that seemed odd to the bank and to Claire. Two taps later, Claire says nope to the charge and Wells Fargo is on the case. However you make money work, Wells Fargo can work with that.
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2: Now to the thing everyone is still talking about. Yesterday, billions of people gathered around one game, the World Cup Finals, which featured its first ever World Cup Final halftime show. And instead of selecting a single artist, FIFA assembled a truly global coalition of performers, including Madonna, Shakira, Coldplay, Staten Island's own PS22 fifth grade chorus, the New York Philharmonic, BTS, Justin Bieber, some Muppets, and the whole gang from Sesame Street. And despite the soccer match being the fiercest game between the greatest athletes on the planet, supported by diehard fans in the stadium and around the world, for one beautiful moment on that field or that pitch, depending on what you want to call it, the message was not about competition. It was about one thing. It was about love. The logo for the Love Button movement emblazoned across the field, the very same one I wear every single day on this program. When it came across my TV screen, I almost combusted with joy. I could not find the words to express my excitement. But soon after the game, the founders of the Love Button posted this to their Instagram, and I think they said it best. Love, the world has seen the word. Now let's become the meaning. And to that, I say absolutely yes. Let's not let this just be a magical moment. Let's make it humanity's next movement. When we come back, we're going to enter the group chat. The gang is all here, and it's a good one. Reed Galen, George Conway, David Rode, standing by, along with Natasha Saran. It's going to be a good one. Keep it here.
0: This is the sound of Lucy staying on top of her spending. You see, even though she's buying a new pair of jeans, she knows that it fits within her monthly budget. Because Wells Fargo will send an alert if her balance drops below her set amount. Yep, nothing gets past Lucy. Or Wells Fargo, for that matter. However you make money work, Wells Fargo can work with that.
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0: 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And that's the sound of a fraud alert from Wells Fargo flagging a charge for a pricey restaurant in Paris. Considering Claire isn't in Paris right now, that seemed odd to the bank and to Claire. Two taps later, Claire says nope to the charge and Wells Fargo is on the case. However you make money work, Wells Fargo can work with that.
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2: In the region, two died after Iranian strikes in Jordan on Friday. The Pentagon has identified them as Lieutenant Tyler James Fian and Private Isabella Gonzalez. They are 25 and 19 years old, respectively. The identity of remains recovered at the site are still unknown, and another soldier was killed in Iraq during the controlled detonation of a downed Iranian drone. President Trump spoke about the fatalities last night.
3: We feel very badly, but, you know, those great people, those great patriots are out there fighting that Iran cannot have a nuclear weapon. We're ending any chance where they can have a nuclear missile. If you look at it, after a week and a half, not 4 weeks, a week and a half, 2 weeks, we stopped them from probably, but I don't want to have the word probably.
2: The Washington Post notes that the deaths pushed the U.S. closer to a wider all-out war, and the resumption of hostilities has once again pushed gas prices above $4 a gallon. Now let's enter the group chat. David Rode is here, MS Now senior national security reporter. Natasha Surin, law professor at Yale and former Treasury official. Reed Galen, president of JoinTheUnion.us and host of the Homefront podcast. And George Conway, his first visit to Money, Power, Politics and the group chat, conservative lawyer and dear friend of this show. Okay, David, tell us where things stand right now.
4: The war is intensifying. I would say it's back to a full-blown war at this point, in addition to the terrible deaths, dozens of injuries to Americans. And what's happening is that there's a problem in Jordan, in that Jordan borders and is much closer to Iran than other countries. And these are ballistic missiles that can get there very quickly. So there is some problem the U.S. military is having in stopping these missile attacks. And there's just a new story in the Times, and we've heard the same thing. In addition to these deaths, and my heart just goes out to the families of the two service members and the third one as well, each of these attacks is injuring dozens of soldiers, and the Pentagon has not been disclosing that. And it's because of the size of these missiles, and the people get brain injuries and other things like that. And then another big step that's this morning is the Houthi rebels in Yemen have announced they're going to blockade Saudi ships that are trying to get through the Red Sea. This is a separate blockade from closing the Strait of Hormuz. It's like another card Iran is playing. So the war is resumed.
5: Well, I mean, it's unbelievable. I mean, how he got himself into this mess, got us into this mess.
2: On his own.
5: Basically, we never had a situation where the Iranians would do anything like this because they knew that we could respond and they were afraid of our response. But we then start a war and they're no longer afraid of us and they no longer have anything to lose. And so that's where we are. And then the president talking about, you know, they're concealing the injuries. That's because they're lying about Iranian capabilities. They're lying about what has been accomplished by this war. I mean, he's also lying about that he's going to keep them from having a nuclear weapon, that he's doing anything about that at this point, which he isn't. And he's lying about the fact that, about the ballistic missile capability that Iran still has.
2: I want to stay on that because the president said just yesterday that these soldiers died to prevent Iran from obtaining a nuclear weapon. But I want to share what his Secretary of State, Marco Rubio, also said. Watch this.
6: The only reason why the U.S. is conducting strikes is against assets of Iran that are being used to attack global commercial shipping. The Straits of Hormuz are international waterway, and they continue to launch against ships in that international waterway.
2: So is it global commercial shipping or is it the threat of nuclear war? Because I'm pretty sure there are three sets of military parents who deserve answers.
7: They don't know. Because, as George said, we don't know why we got into this. I do think it's interesting, though, that Rubio has always been the one who is actually saying what's happening, and then he gets in trouble for having been honest about what's going on. I think also we should think about this, that
2: he's willing to take that risk, given how unpopular this war is.
7: That's right, because you know what? I'm just doing what I'm trying to do, right? I'm just following orders, Stephanie. But what I would also say is that think about this, like the Pentagon is about to send a $350 billion request up to Congress, right? So now we're $350 billion in. How much more? The other part about the nuclear weapons, Iran doesn't need them now. They realize they can shut down the strait. Now they've got the Houthis shutting down the Red Sea. They've got all the leverage they need. And so this is one of those things where we now have dead servicemen, an increasing cost, an outrageous astronomical cost. And as you said at the top, individual Americans are now going to pay literally the price for this yet again insane and unprecedented incompetence overseas.
2: Cost to the American taxpayer, $350 billion. Let's talk about the price of gas, though, because before the strait was open, we've said it over and over, the strait was open. And now we have got gas creeping back up to $4 a gallon. Brent crude opened above $90 a barrel at the open today. What's your read on where this is going?
1: Not to a positive place from an economic perspective. And the problem is really both sides of the ledger. So as Reed is describing, obviously this is incredibly costly with respect to what it sort of costs to wage this type of incursion in Iran. But you're also in a situation where, from the American people's perspective, the thing that the prices are so salient. You see it every time you go and fill up at the gas station. And remember, this was an administration where they were elected on the idea of lowering prices on day one. At the State of the Union this year, gas was really the one bright spot with respect to everything else. Tariffs are raising prices by thousands of dollars for the average American consumer. And so now that one bright spot where you had the president saying sort of, I want to see gas prices under $2 a gallon, is now up above $4 and likely to be there for some time. And this last month, we got a little bit of reprieve from inflation because the Strait of Hormuz was open, at least partially. But this next month is going to indicate exactly what the consequences of this type of turmoil are. And they're expanding even beyond the Strait of Hormuz, because now we're doing versions of exactly the same in the Red Sea.
2: Militarily, where do things go from here? Reed mentioned it. They're now going to be looking for $350 billion. The U.S. is reportedly sending more warplanes to the region.
4: So Trump has talked about more bombing, and we've talked about this for months. Bombing alone is not going to bring down the Iranian government. I don't personally support a ground invasion of a country, but if you're going to go to war, you have to use those levers. So he's talked possibly about trying to take one island, maybe Karg Island. That won't work because the Iranians, again, even the Marines could take it very quickly. They will just rain down drones and ballistic missiles. There'll be heavy U.S. casualties. So broadly speaking, President Trump has gotten himself into a war. He's sort of not willing to fully fight. He's not willing to, you know, he fears the political cost of that. So don't start a war then.
5: You can have the greatest military in the world. You can have $350 billion added to the budget. And you can't make up for one basic thing in military and foreign affairs. Geography. They're there. We're not. It's a narrow strait. It's a small sea. And there are mountains around it. And that's the problem.
4: And a lack of strategy and a lack of advisors who, I don't know what happened. We all don't know what happened in the Situation Room, but somebody should have been speaking truth to power, saying...
2: You mean when Netanyahu was in the Situation Room, sitting across from President Trump?
4: Defense Secretary Pete Hegseth and apparently CIA Director Ratcliffe did say this Netanyahu claim that the Iranians, you know, have been slaughtered by the tens of thousands, are going to rise up.
5: Yeah,
4: and
5: they
4: take
5: were
4: over
5: scoffing
4: the government.
5: At that.
4: But why didn't people warn Trump enough? Maybe they did in private, but I haven't heard that. And then why didn't the president think through? This is so obvious that they would try to close the strait.
2: But why are we putting it on anybody but the president? Doesn't the buck have to stop with him? Why didn't he have better advisors? He's the president. Nobody voted for Pete Hegseth. Nobody voted for Stephen Miller.
4: I completely agree. And then again, another very strong time story over the weekend. Trump's, the way he personally has handled the negotiations and the constant back and forth of the public comments and the tweets and the this and the that, his threats have lost all credibility. Because he's constantly changing his position every 48 hours.
2: This blew my mind. The Economist says the Iran war is America's least popular. Yeah. Since polling began, The Guardian asked, why is Trump risking midterm disaster by resuming the unpopular Iranian war? Is it because he has no other choice?
7: I think he has no other choice. I think also remember that even as we look back on, let's say, the Iraq war had popular support, in 2003. This never did.
2: From whom? I can't remember that far.
7: From the American people. The American people were broadly supportive after Congress, the president, Secretary Powell, everybody went out and made the case. We don't have to relitigate history right now, but the point
2: was... No, but it's an important reminder to even remind us
7: never
2: all of the people in government that sold this to the American people.
8: You know, they may have made a bad case in 2001 or 2002, but they didn't even make the case here. And there was no case to make. And that's the problem. We have a president who basically, he can't think. He's a man who doesn't think. He's a man who acts on impulse. He's a man who acts on what he thinks in the moment serves him the best, gets him the most attention, and gives him a feeling of power. And that's why he did this. It's no other reason. No strategic reason. He's not capable of strategic talk, And even if I thought that a ground war would be necessary to undo the damage that he did, and you can make that argument because I don't know how else we're going to get the Strait of Hormuz open. He can't be the one running it. I wouldn't give the money to him. He has no idea what he's doing. He'll change his mind three times a day. He says things that make no sense. He can't think. His brain is scrambled. And
7: I would also say one last thing is that the one thing I think you've seen the Iranians do is they're not going after Israel this time.
2: That's what I was going to ask next.
7: Right. They've left Israel off the board for the moment. It's not to say they will, but they have left them out for now.
2: So what does that mean? Because Israel is largely on the side. Right. In the beginning, they were front and center, not right now. What does that mean?
7: It means, wait a second. We know every time we shoot at them, they shoot back. They're really good at shooting back. Why do that? Bahrain, Oman, all these, you know, Saudi Arabia, all these other American allies who are like, what are y'all doing? Guys, stop this. I mean, think about this. It's not just what's happening now. And I'm sure everybody here is much smarter on this than I am. We're talking hundreds of billions, if not trillions of dollars in repairs when this stops. We haven't even started on that part yet. And so now leave Israel out. They're not shooting back. He says, Bibi, shoot back. He's like, not my problem.
8: Oh, and we're running out of interceptors, I read.
7: Right.
1: What's kind of crazy is George is talking about we might need ground troops in order to reopen the Strait of Hormuz. In February, the Strait of Hormuz was open.
2: Yes.
1: And so, like, the best case scenario is after hundreds of billions of dollars and after losing American lives and potentially losing more, we're going to be in a situation where we are back where we were. And I think the American people rightfully are frustrated.
8: But
1: it's unpopular.
8: The status quo ante is not possible. We have, you know, we have suffered the losses that we have suffered. And Iran is still going to have some leverage because we know what they can do.
2: Even Trump's biggest supporters that I cover, right, investors, they have nothing to say on the war in Iran. All they want to do is pivot, change the subject, and talk about a different subject, which leaves this continuously being a huge vulnerability, not just for the president, but for our country. David, thank you. The rest of you, you're not leaving yet. Do not go anywhere. Up next, ICE rolls out a brand new body camera mandate. Where has it been? What we're now hearing from Border Czar Tom Homan. We're back in just 90 seconds. Do not go anywhere.

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4: Okay, if you thought this was already the case, alas, it wasn't. The Department of Homeland Security says every ICE arrest team will now be required to record vehicle stops with at least one body camera. That follows two deadly shootings by ICE agents just 6 days apart during traffic stops in Texas and Maine earlier this month. In both cases, there are conflicting accounts of what actually happened and no body camera footage. Border Czar Tom Homan says the public needs to see what the agents see. Thanks, Tom.
5: I think body cameras are the way to go. I think body cameras let the American people know what that officer sees when he takes that action.
6: When will everyone get one?
5: You can have a cell phone camera from a witness on the side. You can have, you know, city cameras or whatever. But I want the American people to see what that officer sees when he makes, when he makes the decision, takes an action.
6: Yeah.
5: I think the American people need to see what that officer sees and hears. I think it's important. Yeah.
4: Okay, so the DHS says that body cameras are already in more than half of ICE's field offices, and yet the agents involved in these two fatal shootings were not wearing them, right? One would think that following Alex Preti, that following Renee Good, this would be the protocol, and something like that would never happen again, but here we are.
7: Here we are, and we are here in a way that is so sort of painful from the perspective of the American people who are watching this immigration strategy, if you can call it that, which feels chaotic, frenetic, start-stop, but also without in mind making sure there are essential protections so that people aren't losing their lives for literally trying to drop their kid off at school in the morning. And I really think that some of this is sort of far overdue. Like, I too think that they should have body cams, but I don't really think we're solving, like, sort of the broader problem that exists with respect to the way in which immigration enforcement is being conducted in this country.
4: So let's say this means they're about to spend $1 zillion and get body cams for everybody and anybody. What are the legal safeguards to ensure that the footage is actually preserved, released, and available?
8: Well, that's the problem. I mean, you can't trust them to wear the body cams. You can't trust them to release the body cam footage.
9: To even turn them on.
8: Homan's right. There should be body cams. We should see how the...
4: Wouldn't you have assumed that we did? Post Alex Preti and Renee Good, they would have said, we can't have conflict like this again. Let's make sure it's recorded.
8: But to go back to your question, you know, what difference does it make if they don't follow the rules that they impose on themselves internally? And what difference does it make if they're going to tell the FBI, which apparently they are, that they're not going to investigate these incidents?
4: Okay,
8: do we need body cams?
4: That's exactly what I want to ask you about, because this weekend it was reported that FBI agents were told to step back from investigating these confrontations. Now the Department of Justice says that report was false, but I don't know. Alex Preti and Renee Good were months and months ago. I haven't heard much lately. Have you?
10: No, and those...
4: And now both, we've got two more.
10: Both of those things can be true. The FBI was told that, and now they're denying it, right? So we should probably just assume that that's what happened. But in places like Maine, where you have a governor like Janet Mills, right, when these things...

things happen, they should say, I have spoken with the attorney general and I am asking the AG to open an investigation. I have spoken to the head of the state patrol and I am saying, when you see these guys out there, tell them we don't want traffic stops without you letting us know. We need to know when and where and how you're.

0: need to know when and where and how you're operating. I think that's the one thing that is most disappointing to me, is that we are a union of states. Now, we are a very divided union at this moment. But the people who have power to mitigate and or slow or stop this do not seem to be willing or able to take those steps to say, you're not going to do this where we live. You're not going to do this to our residents and our citizens. And now it's like, oh, yeah, trust Tom Homan, who's never found a bottle of Cutty Sark he didn't love. Right. So now, like, we're just going to figure out, oh, yeah, they'll be fine. We'll trust us. When we shoot somebody else, we'll have the footage right out to you.
1: OK, new but adjacent topic. OK, because Axios is reporting that there's a Republican operative that's describing midterm strategy for this upcoming election as the hate election. Okay? There are many, many people that are super angry about what's happening, but the lion's share of the American people hate all politics. They don't feel good about 90% of politicians that are out there. Do you think the rise in these incidents, or all these incidents we're seeing, are going to be as important as, I don't know, affordability to the American voter?
2: I was just going to say that this is a president who ran a successful presidential campaign in 2024 on the idea of day one, I'm going to lower prices and inflation and cost of living issues are front of mind for the American people. And in fact, they still are. And all of those concerns have just been exacerbated by the set of policy mistakes we've made with things like the trade war and even with this immigration policy. 20% of construction workforce is from unauthorized immigrants who are not showing up to work. And that is having a follow-on effect on native-born workers because the economy is shrinking as a result of these types of policies. And that is going to make everything more expensive for the American people. And that I get why that is a complicated issue to navigate over the course of the next few months.
1: Okay, and this is what matters, right? Like, you can make a joke about Tom Homan, but the reality is, like, we don't know Tom Homan's personal life. We don't know what I'm just going to say, I've never socialized with Tom Homan. I do not know if Tom Homan likes to drink or whatever he likes to do. But I do know that the American people want practical results, whether it's Democrats or Republicans, unless they are laying out practical solutions for the American people, specifically around the economy. Aren't they going to turn off scores of the American people who simply say, none of this works for me? And the none of this works for me is leading to the rise of this anti-incumbent movement.
0: Well, so let's remember that since 2002, we've only had 50% turnout in a midterm once, and that was 2018, and that was 50.1%, a massive blue wave. So you don't have to move a lot of people. And in fact, what I would say is that there are no Democrats who are going to vote for a Republican or vice versa. So now you're talking about two things. How can I get independents to come across if they're going to turn out? And how do I get my base to show up? But what you said is important, which is, a lot of people in this country, I would say the vast majority of them, have already decided it doesn't matter anyway. So now how do you convince them that it does matter? Because if you go out to some really rough neighborhoods in this country, they look out their windows, their lives have not changed in a very, very long time. So they're not entirely surprised that things are harder now. So when you're going to go out and say, yes, I have a plan, what is that plan? And here's what I would say, Stephanie. I think that the Democrats will take the U.S. House on points. Because the country is upset and Donald Trump is unpopular, they could have a massive, massive win if they stood for something that was easy to understand. And frankly, they thought that they could actually push forward.
1: Which Democrats, right? My colleague Ali Vitale just broke that Elizabeth Warren is now backing Democratic Senate candidate in Michigan, Abdul Al-Sayed. What does that tell you?
3: Well, I mean, I don't know whether that's helpful. I mean, I think the answer is that we need more people like Ossoff, who is explaining to the American people, Senator Ossoff is explaining to the American people how the corruption affects their daily lives, how the illegality affects their daily
1: accountability
3: lives.
1: And affordability.
3: And they're absolutely inextricably intertwined. I mean, if you don't have a government who cares about the status, who only cares about, you know, creating trading opportunities for its friends and about 747s and about reflecting pools and staying on stage at the World Cup. What is the government doing for us? And that is the point that Ossoff is making, that this guy is, that Trump is making, his family's making billions of dollars and the rest of us are paying more at the pumps and at the stores.
1: I'm guessing you're going to say yes, right on. I agree.
0: I agree.
1: The group hat is staying put right after the break. You know, I'm going to talk about this. Prediction markets booming. The major betting surges we saw during the World Cup. Well, they weren't on betting sites. Guess where they were, Calcium Poly Market. I'm looking at you. And later, our takeaways from the tournament. and its incredible athletes. Good News Rules just ahead. You're watching.

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0: This is the sound of Claire cooking dinner at home. And that's the sound of a fraud alert from Wells Fargo flagging a charge for a pricey restaurant in Paris. Considering Claire isn't in Paris right now, that seemed odd to the bank and to Claire. Two taps later, Claire says nope to the charge and Wells Fargo is on the case. However you make money work, Wells Fargo can work with that.
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0: This is the sound of Claire cooking dinner at home. And that's the sound of a fraud alert from Wells Fargo flagging a charge for a pricey restaurant in Paris. Considering Claire isn't in Paris right now, that seemed odd to the bank and to Claire. Two taps later, Claire says nope to the charge and Wells Fargo is on the case. However you make money work, Wells Fargo can work with that.
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2: Okay. You knew we were going to talk about this. Prediction markets are getting a big boost from the World Cup. Bloomberg is reporting that prediction market activity accounted for 27% of all of the legal sports betting in the United States during the World Cup. That is according to H2 Gambling Capital, which says that number is up from 9% at the beginning of the year. And that is not all. Kalshi told CNBC it brought in 3 million new users over the course of the tournament. The surge saw more than record $1.2 billion getting traded on Kalshi contracts that asks traders to predict the winner of the World Cup. Natasha, what are your thoughts on this one?
3: I am so distressed and worried by this phenomenon. And there are these like remarkable charts you can look at where prediction market monthly volumes in like 2024, which is not that long ago, were essentially nothing. And now they have exploded to $25 billion of monthly volumes. And I think from like an economic perspective, this raises like a host of questions about like who is doing this betting and also what the consequences are for those people. We've read all of the anecdotes about the fact that you're watching certain populations, often low and middle income Americans, who are becoming addicted to the idea of being able to task these online bets with regularity. And a question that I have, I'm a tax person, is like, should we think seriously about the idea of imposing excise taxes essentially on online betting, not just prediction market betting, but also sports betting more generally?
2: So New York is now actively fighting in court because they believe that Kalshi and these other prediction markets should be treated like sports betting companies, FanDuel, DraftKings. And by the way, FanDuel and DraftKings are now getting into the prediction markets because they want a piece of that action. Does this explosion during World Cup of activity on Kalshi and Poly Market, does that help Kathy Hochul's case to say this is gambling just like anything else?
4: Yeah, it should. I mean, it is gambling like anything else. I mean, it's either you regulate it as gambling the way you regulate gambling at the state level, or you have the CFTC regulate it, because essentially it's not any different than betting on future prices of commodities, for example. It's really not that much different, except there's no productive aspect to it. And I absolutely share the concern. I mean, you're creating more addiction among people who probably can't afford to lose the money that they're going to lose on this. And then you've got the problem of actors in the real world engaging in manipulation, like, you know, I mean, of these prediction markets for their own profit. I mean, we had Truth Social we talked about last week. I mean, we saw last week there was a report that Truth Social is going to sell advance information on the president's tweets, which gives him an incentive to make market-moving statements.
5: Right.
4: And, you know, both for these prediction markets and for purposes of the commodities and securities markets. But also is basically a form of insider trading. You're paying
3: for
4: insider information.
3: We read this weekend about Trump's teleprompter operator, right? That's exactly what that is.
2: Okay,
4: I feel bad for him because everybody, the other people are getting away with it.
2: Okay,
4: this poor guy.
2: Exactly. Like, the teleprompter operator is like the lamb getting sent to the slaughter, right? The teleprompter operator is like when we had the subprime crisis and the junior banker, okay, goes down and nobody else says. Like, you mean to tell me that nobody in the whole administration universe is engaging in Kalshi and Poly Market betting on information they know, but the guy, literally the lowest guy in the totem pole who is operating the teleprompter, that guy goes down with a press secretary saying, we have a serious code of ethics that we just must follow in this White House. Brother, please.
6: But I mean, ethics? But gambling leads to societal rot. There's a reason why it has been so forbidden, verboten for decades, for centuries, for millennia, because everybody knows that it leads to bad outcomes, that it takes people who do not have money, that are looking for something, a big win to change their lives, and they don't get it. 90% of all of this money is going to go to the Kalshis or the platforms. That's how it works. You lose 90% of the time. And as everybody said, now you have people there who are like, wait a second, I can do this. I can make this thing. I can have that. And now, look, I mean, think about that. We just had a gambling scandal in the NBA, right, mm-hmm. where this stuff is happening. So now you have all of this incentive for not only the gamblers or those people who maybe bet on an oil future because they know we're going to launch drones, right? Now you have people like football, baseball, and you don't, it's by the pitch, it's by the serve in tennis. This stuff is insidious.
2: Okay, but that's why, right, to your point, Kalshi and Polymarket are always going to get paid because they're the middleman. Right. That's the same thing, right? When you look at crypto, all these crypto investors lost their shirt this year, but Trump made a killing in World right. Liberty Financial because he's the exchange. Right. And we're going to see the same
5: exact
2: thing.
5: We're going to
2: see the same exact thing happen with Truth
5: right.
2: Social.
5: Yeah.
2: Because they're not, when we talk about what you pay, Truth Social is potentially going to charge people $100,000 a month for this advanced information. So it doesn't even matter what Trump says, whether the market goes up or down. They're getting paid just to put the information out.
5: Absolutely. And
6: right.
5: I mean, you know,
2: Trump finally learned how to be the casino
5: right.
2: and make money.
5: That's right.
2: He failed at it as a business person.
5: Right.
2: And now he's like, no. I figured out the gig.
5: Finally figured out the house advantage. Absolutely. And it just is insidious because it's just all so corrupt. I mean, that is the real issue here, is the corruption that we see every day that people are just becoming inured to. This White House in particular. And people just say, well, everybody does that. And everybody wants to get in on it. The teleprompter guy wants to get into it because that's what they see.
2: Okay, but it's beyond him. The Wall Street Journal is reporting that there are these concerns that more and more Washington insiders that have access to information want to get involved in these markets. And part of it comes from an administration.
5: Yeah.
2: Traditionally, when we see business people leave their business background or put it on hold to go to Washington, they're saying, I'm not going to make money right now. But we are now seeing an administration use their positions in government to get mind-blowingly rich.
5: Right.
2: And now it's sliding down deeper and deeper and deeper. Lots of other people are jumping in the dirty reflecting pool and saying, I want a quick buck. I want my summer vacation
6: for
2: free.
6: This makes insider trading on stocks look downright legitimate, right? Comparatively.
2: Then doesn't it blow your mind that we're hearing almost nothing from people in the financial industry, right? So we're not hearing from banking heads, from investors, like all sorts of major people in business weigh in on lots of things outside the investment community, yet they've been almost radio silent here.
3: I think it's so interesting. I mean, I can make an argument for why the prediction markets provide some value, right? Because as we're all trying to learn, you know, the twists and turns about what's going to happen in the next primary, we're looking at Kalshi and seeing the odds, and that's providing us some information.
5: Yeah.
3: But the flip side of it is that obviously we know that a lot of what is happening on this platforms, or even if just some of what is happening on this platforms, has that flavor, has concerns about manipulation or concerns about insider trading. And you wonder why this silence. And my sort of thesis for it, I guess, is that we are very bad at trying to get it ahead of regulating new types of technologies, new
2: types of sectors.
3: But Natasha,
2: this is worse than us being like, we don't understand the Facebook. People in this guy, right? Don Jr.
5: I still don't.
2: Don Jr. is an advisor to both Kalshi and Polymarket. To act like we don't know this, right? Howard Lutnick's background, Cantor Fitzgerald, is a broker's broker. That is what they do. So this isn't like, well, we've got a bunch of old people in Congress and they just can't figure out the Facebook.
3: What is
2: they
3: crypto?
2: They absolutely know what this is. Yeah. And there's, I mean, Kalshi is going to start, you're going to be able to make wagers soon on clinical trials and FDA approvals. Come on now.
3: No,
6: and look, we've seen this. This is what happens, right? So let's talk about crypto in 2024. Now we're seeing it with AI. Before long, Kalshi and Polymarket are now going to get into their own game, which is how much money can I afford to put into elections to ensure that only politicians that agree to leave me alone are elected? And that's what's going to happen.
2: That I believe. Nobody is going anywhere. When we return, Andrew and Tristan Tate arrested in the state of Florida. The new serious charges UK prosecutors are bringing against these brothers. You're watching Money, Power, Politics.
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0: This is the sound of Claire cooking dinner at home. And that's the sound of a fraud alert from Wells Fargo flagging a charge for a pricey restaurant in Paris. Considering Claire isn't in Paris right now, that seemed odd to the bank and to Claire. Two taps later, Claire says nope to the charge and Wells Fargo is on the case. However you make money work, Wells Fargo can work with that.
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2: On Saturday, federal law enforcement arrested social media influencers, which is the nicest possible thing you could say about these men, Andrew and Tristan Tate, down in Miami. British officials say they want the Tates to be extradited to face additional rape and sex trafficking charges related to new evidence and new victims. The Tates face ongoing charges in Romania and the UK, but in February of last year, they were allowed to return to Florida. At the time, Romanian officials said the Trump administration had expressed interest in their case. President Trump said he didn't know anything about it. The group chat is still here. George, the Tates lawyer says he expects them to walk free before they're sent to the UK, and whether or not Donald Trump knows them or doesn't know them, this is so far down the food chain. Why is this even something tied to our administration? Why do we even know who they are, and why were they allowed in the United States to begin with?
3: Because there's no limit to the depravity. I mean, Donald Trump is an adjudicated sexual abuser. He doesn't care. None of this means anything to do. It's him. He's no morality, no conscience, no remorse. It's just a question. It's just pure. Everything is purely transactional. And are they doing something that hurts him or possibly helps him? And I guess he's convinced from maybe like a Don Jr. has some relationship with him that somehow these people help him. Or they appeal to the manosphere, the political manosphere that Trump is trying to cultivate. The only way I can explain it is just that we have a depraved president surrounded by depraved family members and depraved grifting supporters, and morality means nothing to them. Morality is just something to be is something to be shunned. Decency is something to be shunned, and that's why they kind of feel a sympathy for these guys.
2: Well, their lawyer says that they are political prisoners, and this framing is a First Amendment issue, and it's actually picking up some support in the far right. Could this become a problem for the president if this becomes sort of a protection of free speech thing?
4: I don't know about the free speech piece, but I think George is right, and I think this is something that, you know, we forget. We often just overlook because it's huge but simple, is leadership does matter, which is in the last 11 years, Donald Trump has given many, many people license to be their worst selves. And now the Tate brothers, they appeal not to, I would say, the average voting man, white guy, but to, I think, a downscale economic, you know, white guy who is looking for something to hold on to. And they preach this sort of, if you were just more manly, you'd be rich. If you were just stronger and you pay me $49.99 a month, you know, you'll get all the women you want. So to add on to George's piece about all of the other things, it's just like every other part of the Trump administration. It's a grift.
2: Well, then we need to figure out what we can do to help that American man, because this ain't it. Natasha, thank you so much. Reed, George, loved having you all here. When we return, it is not always about winning. Lessons learned from the World Cup as Spain is walking away with the 2026 championship. Good News Rules is next. You're watching Money, Power, Politics.
0: This is the sound of Lucy staying on top of her spending. You see, even though she's buying a new pair of jeans, she knows that it fits within her monthly budget. Because Wells Fargo will send an alert if her balance drops below her set amount. Yep, nothing gets past Lucy. Or Wells Fargo, for that matter. However you make money work, Wells Fargo can work with that.
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0: This is the sound of Claire cooking dinner at home. And that's the sound of a fraud alert from Wells Fargo flagging a charge for a pricey restaurant in Paris. Considering Claire isn't in Paris right now, that seemed odd to the bank and to Claire. Two taps later, Claire says nope to the charge and Wells Fargo is on the case. However you make money work, Wells Fargo can work with that.
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0: This is the sound of Lucy staying on top of her spending. 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Because Wells Fargo will send an alert if her balance drops below her set amount. Yep, nothing gets past Lucy. Or Wells Fargo, for that matter. 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

0: This is the sound of Claire cooking dinner at home. And that's the sound of a fraud alert from Wells Fargo flagging a charge for a pricey restaurant in Paris. Considering Claire isn't in Paris right now, that seemed odd to the bank and to Claire. Two taps later, Claire says nope to the charge and Wells Fargo is on the case. However you make money work, Wells Fargo can work with that.
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2: There is always good news somewhere. 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Yesterday's World Cup final was, of course, about Spain's win. But the whole tournament was about so much more. 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The Viking row and Norway's most beloved player, Erling Haaland, capturing hearts and minds around the world. Global tourist obsession with America's own ranch dressing. The universal message, mission, and call to action to love during the finals halftime show. And the most incredible 19-year-old photograph of a UNICEF raffle-winning baby and a pro soccer player who hugged again yesterday as two of the greatest players on the planet. So much happened, so much more than just soccer, so much more to honor and remember. And I want to bring in my friend Brad Stolberg. He has also been inspired by everything we've seen during the World Cup and believes it shows us all something about reaching our highest potential. He is the author of The Way of Excellence. He joins me now. Brad, what did this World Cup, right? There are lots of traditional sports analysts I could talk about yesterday's game with, but that's not who I wanted. I wanted you to tell us, what did this whole tournament reveal about excellence? What were your takeaways?
3: I think there are three big lessons that I really latched onto. The first is this notion that caring is cool and pouring your all into something is cool. And there can be this pervasive attitude of nonchalance, right? The typical too cool to care. But what we saw again and again are these athletes just wearing their heart on their sleeve and giving it their all. And that's part of what makes it so inspiring. We saw people trying hard and giving a damn. The second, you mentioned Erling Haaland. I think that he showed us that this notion that you must always suffer for greatness is actually a dangerous lie. And the intensity and joy, meaningful struggle and fun, these things can coexist. And in the best performers, they almost always do. It was so great to see these elite level athletes playing with tons of intensity, with fierce intensity and also joy. And again, this misnomer that greatness is always has to be painful is just that. It's a myth. And then finally, in Spain's incredible World Cup, allowing just one goal, setting a World Cup record for the best defense. Consistency is everything. Throughout the tournament, Spain was not the bright and shiny object, right? They were not loud. They were not boisterous. They didn't dominate, but they showed up consistently again and again and again, and they stuck with their game plan throughout the tournament and in the final. It took them until the 106th minute to find the back of the net, but they were committed. They were consistent, and I think that's a beautiful lesson for all of us.
2: You wrote that sports is the perfect mirror for the human condition. And we saw it best in this tournament. Where? How?
3: Well, again, I think we saw it in this caring. I can't tell you how many images of just world beaters, Ronaldo and Modric, Messi, you mentioned Yamin Lamal, just in tears of joy, in tears of heartbreak, all from giving something their best shot, from giving something their all. I also think that we saw this incredible lineage. You shared that beautiful picture of Lionel Messi and Yamin Lamal. And to see a 39-year-old and a 19-year-old playing against each other in the final in a media passing of the torch, what an incredible thing to think about in our own lives and how we can lead and how we can mentor and how, yes, the goal is obviously to win, right? These guys get paid to win. They want to win for their country. They want to win for pride. But the top of the mountain is narrow and really all the life is on the sides. And that's true in sport and that's true in our existence.
2: What did the leadership show you in this tournament, right? Because when we take the World Cup away, right? Think about all the controversy in our lives. Think about the anger towards whether it's government here or abroad and anti-business sentiment. Yet leadership right now, what we saw on the field, those players, those teammates, some of the smallest teams from the smallest countries having some of the greatest stories.
3: I think that what it showed is that if you have a joint mission, and you care deeply and you are willing to come together and give something a shot, there's nothing more powerful. it leads to our deepest fulfillment and our deepest joy. And I think a good leader is someone that is on the pitch, on the field for us Americans, at the same time as their teammates laying their own heart on the line. That's what leadership is.
2: It certainly is, and how extraordinary the World Cup was for all of us to experience. Brad, always great to see you. That does it for us today. I'm Stephanie Ruhle. Thank you for watching Money, Power, Politics. Do not go anywhere. My dear friend Antonia Hilton is up next. In the meantime, be kind, enjoy the ride, and let's do this again tomorrow.
1: This is the sound of Claire cooking dinner at home. And that's the sound of a fraud alert from Wells Fargo, flagging a charge for a pricey restaurant in Paris. Considering Claire isn't in Paris right now, that seemed odd to the bank and to Claire. Two taps later, Claire says nope to the charge, and Wells Fargo is on the case. However you make money work, Wells Fargo can work with that.
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0: Hey, it's your ceiling vent, so I'm dripping. 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
2: This is the sound of Claire cooking dinner at home. And that's the sound of a fraud alert from Wells Fargo flagging a charge for a pricey restaurant in Paris. Considering Claire isn't in Paris right now, that seemed odd to the bank and to Claire. Two taps later, Claire says nope to the charge and Wells Fargo is on the case. However you make money work, Wells Fargo can work with that.
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2: This is the sound of Claire cooking dinner at home. And that's the sound of a fraud alert from Wells Fargo flagging a charge for a pricey restaurant in Paris. Considering Claire isn't in Paris right now, that seemed odd to the bank and to Claire. Two taps later, Claire says nope to the charge and Wells Fargo is on the case. However you make money work, Wells Fargo can work with that.
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0: This is the sound of Claire cooking dinner at home. And that's the sound of a fraud alert from Wells Fargo flagging a charge for a pricey restaurant in Paris. Considering Claire isn't in Paris right now, that seemed odd to the bank and to Claire. Two taps later, Claire says nope to the charge and Wells Fargo is on the case. However you make money work, Wells Fargo can work with that.
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2: Breaking on MS Now, President Trump under pressure after at least three U.S. service members were killed in the Gulf region, and gas prices jump right back up to $4 a gallon here at home. It appears we're on the verge of a new level of war. Plus, Michigan is home to the next big Democratic primary battle, and the question of AIPAC and aid to Israel is dividing the base. And national outrage over ICE killings reaches a boiling point as the agency's tactics, vetting, and recruitment are all called into question. It is 11 a.m. Eastern, 8 a.m. Pacific. I'm Antonia Hilton here at MS Now headquarters in New York City. We're following breaking news in the Middle East, where the United States and Iran are inching closer to a level of war not seen since early spring. With America's diplomatic options dwindling after nine straight days of renewed strikes and the deaths of at least three U.S. service members in the Gulf region over the weekend. We now know the names of two of those service members, 25-year-old Lieutenant Tyler James Feehan of Eva Beach, Hawaii, and Private Isabella Gonzalez of Carrollton, Texas, who was just 19 years old. Their deaths come as officials from Tehran and Washington both claim the memorandum of understanding that kept an unsteady peace is now null and void, while at the same time claiming talks could restart at any moment. And as the situation abroad seems to be spiraling, Americans are paying the price here at home, with the average price of gas now back up to $4 a gallon. Let's bring into the conversation MS Now contributor Inzamam Rashid, who is there in Dubai, and MS Now White House reporter Laura Baron Lopez. Laura, I'm going to start with you, and I'm wondering what you can tell me first about these service members who lost their lives over the weekend, and what kind of response we've seen from the White House.
3: Yeah, Antonia, so as you laid out, the two service members, 25-year-old Tyler Feehan and 19-year-old Private Isabella Gonzalez. Tyler was from Hawaii, Isabella was from Carrollton, Texas, and they were killed in action on July 17th during an enemy attack on an air base in Jordan. And the Pentagon says that that incident is under investigation. We also know that a third service member went missing from that attack. And a Central Command said that they have discovered remains, but they haven't yet identified if it is that missing service member. And then there was also another U.S. service member killed when trying to operate it was a malfunction of a detonation of an Iranian drone in Iraq. So as things have escalated, the president was questioned about the deaths of these U.S. service members. And here's what he had to say just yesterday.
4: Well, we feel very badly. But, you know, those great people, those great patriots are out there fighting that Iran cannot have a nuclear weapon. But we hit them very hard again tonight. And we did that in honor of the probably three, it's probably three, as opposed to two, great patriots.
3: And so, again, as I mentioned, that probably three that the president is referring to there is that third missing service member who could be maybe potentially identified that these remains that were discovered. But right now, the president is simply saying that, you know, this was done in service for the Iran war. And right now, it doesn't look as though hostilities are going to be ending anytime soon, Antonia.
2: Inzi, can you sort of spell out for me or give us a sort of a frank and perhaps sort of sobering picture of what's actually happening in the region right now? When we hear from officials here in the U.S., while they acknowledge these moments where service members lose their lives, they spend most of their time emphasizing the losses Iranians have sustained, the way in which they have claimed they've decimated their defenses, their navy, their missile stockpile. But then we see this, and it's very clear that the U.S. is experiencing major damage as well. Can you just tell us what the reality is in terms of the damage done by both sides in the region right now?
5: Yeah, you'd mentioned that we were moving to a new level in this war, not seen since the very beginning of this conflict, around 4.5 to 5 months ago. And I would totally agree with that because of what Laura was mentioning. Of course, the attacks and the deaths as a result of those attacks to U.S. personnel, but also to the kind of attacks that we're seeing play out between the U.S. and Iran, particularly of what's being targeted. And that is civilian infrastructure and critical infrastructure. Now, Iran has claimed that over the weekend that the U.S. targeted a nuclear power plant that was under construction. They say that that was a dangerous assault on peaceful infrastructure and that they would take appropriate measures to defend its national security. And then in retaliation, we've seen Iranian attacks on Kuwaiti, Bahraini, Jordanian infrastructure as well. In Kuwait, Iran targeted a water desalination site. They also targeted power plants there as well. In Bahrain, the IRGC claims that they had hit U.S. military sites, including a Navy asset in Bahrain. Now, look, I think this is the worry, is that we are seeing signs that this conflict could escalate dramatically. And I think that's a huge worry, Antonia, because clearly right now, with this fighting, it seems that war is taking a precedent over peace and any peace talks. And the Middle East, I have to say, from speaking to my sources, not just inside Iran, but from the Gulf states as well, is very much on high alert. And I think that remains a huge worry for not just the Iranians and the U.S. who are directly involved in this conflict, but this whole region and the Gulf states like Kuwait, Bahrain, Jordan, even here in the UAE, Qatar, one of the mediating countries as well, are very much concerned at the way that this conflict is going right now.
2: Laura, to what extent is this going to be politically sustainable for the president? I mean, for us to be inching closer and closer to a level of war we haven't seen for a couple months now, for prices to be back up for consumers. I believe gas prices are hitting that $4 a gallon mark, but also oil has crossed over $90 a barrel. You know, voters have made it incredibly clear to this president that they do not like this war and that they do not have the finances, the ability to sustain costs at this level, just at a personal sort of family kitchen table level. And so if what we're looking at is globally a dynamic that's expected to just spiral for months, as one person told me last week, maybe years, how is any of this going to be sustainable domestically here at home?
3: Well, it's not sustainable, Antonia. It's not sustainable for the president politically, for his party politically. Republicans have been telling us for months now, including former Trump administration officials and aides around the president, that they want this war over. They want to be able for the president to focus on the domestic economy. But that is not something that the president is focused on. Even if he's not focused on the Iran war necessarily day to day, he is focused on other things like talking about the 2020 election being rigged and the rigging and cheating, potentially, you know, falsely saying that that's occurring in future, potentially occurring in future elections. So they want the president to find a way out of this war. You hear the president day by day change what he says when it comes to whether or not he wants to negotiate with Iran. Just last week, he said that I don't want to negotiate right now. Let's not negotiate. And then he also has said things like his objectives. He has tried to say that his objectives have been met in Iran. So it's hard to tell right now whether or not the president is anywhere near trying to pull back, even though he hasn't reached his objectives, or going even more into war, potentially with ground troops, which he has left the door open to, Antonia.
2: Yeah, you know, it is worth remembering, Laura, that at one point this president was also trying to convince the American public that this was going to be a 4 to 6 week exercise, and nothing could be further from that truth. So Laura Barron Lopez and Zaman Rashid, always good to see both of you. Thank you for your great reporting. Next, more on the Iran conflict, including the options on the table for President Trump with former Biden White House National Security Council member Admiral John Kirby. And the latest fatal shooting of an immigrant by an ICE agent puts added scrutiny on the agency's vetting standards. We're going to be back with all of it in 90 seconds.
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2: We're going to continue on our top story, the escalating war with Iran. Let's bring in MS Now national security analyst, former White House national security communications advisor, Rear Admiral John Kirby. Admiral, it's good to see you this morning. I want to begin, though, with your reaction, your reflection on the deaths of these service members. And if you think that these losses are going to change any of the calculus for President Trump right now, one of them is just 19 years old. 19. I keep thinking about her and her family.
3: Yeah, very, very young here. I don't know that it's going to change much in terms of the calculus, in terms of President Trump's thinking militarily on this. But it is a huge loss and a sacrifice. And I think it's important that we remember that there's a couple of families out there, actually three now, that just got the worst possible news you can get. And they're grieving and they're suffering. And I hope that Mr. Trump and his administration and the Pentagon are wrapping their arms around those families, because they're going to need a lot of support going forward.
2: Well, speaking of the sort of messaging that we're getting from the White House, from the Pentagon on this, the New York Times has been reporting that the Pentagon failed to disclose dozens of injuries sustained by service members throughout the course of this war. And Central Command is not required to release information. But, you know, the American public has been angry about this war. People want transparency. They, of course, want it to come to an end. And while there may be an argument to be made here that you don't want your enemy to know the sort of full extent of the damage that they've done at these different bases in the region, does the American public deserve to know more about what has happened to our service members and what we've essentially done to ourselves in the course of this war with Iran?
3: Unequivocally, yes, Antonia. The American people deserve to know a lot more about how this war got started and how it's been prosecuted. And the administration has not done, in my view, a sufficient job of communicating exactly what we're trying to achieve and how we're going to achieve it and how we're going to know when we have achieved it. There's been scant few Pentagon briefings. I think the last one was in May. There's been very little dialogue or discourse with members on Capitol Hill, and certainly almost none with our allies. So I think there's an awful lot more that needs to be done on the communication front so that the American people can at least take some measure of confidence that there's a plan here and there's a strategy. Now, the thing that worries me, and I think worries a lot of Americans, is that maybe there isn't a strategy. Maybe there isn't a plan. I mean, it does seem like that we're kind of whipsawing here between truce and talks of negotiations and then back to escalatory strikes again. So it's difficult for anybody to make sense of it.
2: Well, on that front, I want you to take a listen to the president and some of the ways in which he has spelled out the alleged timeline for this war.
3: I would say that with sufficient job of communicating exactly what we're trying to achieve and how we're going to achieve it and how we're going to know when we have achieved it. There's been scant few Pentagon briefings. I think the last one was in May. There's been very little dialogue or discourse with members on Capitol Hill, and certainly almost none with our allies. So I think there's an awful lot more that needs to be done on the communication front so that the American people can at least take some measure of confidence that there's a plan here and there's a strategy. Now, the thing that worries me, and I think worries a lot of Americans, is that maybe there isn't a strategy. Maybe there isn't a plan. I mean, it does seem like that we're kind of whipsawing here between truce and talks of negotiations and then back to escalatory strikes again. So it's difficult for anybody to make sense of it.
2: Well, on that front, I want you to take a listen to the president and some of the ways in which he has spelled out the alleged timeline for this war.
4: I would say that within 2 weeks, maybe 2 weeks, maybe three, we are on track to complete all of America's military objectives shortly, very shortly. I thought it would take 4 to 6 weeks, and I was right.
5: Now we're just ending it. So it's really not the same thing. What we're doing now is we're ending any chance where they could have a nuclear missile. If you look at it, after a week and a half, not 4 weeks, a week and a half, 2 weeks, we stop them from probably, but I don't want to have the word probably. Thank you very much.
2: Was there a kernel of truth in any of that? I mean, the last remarks that the viewers just saw there are from Sunday. Him saying, now we're just ending it. This does not look like an ending.
3: No, it certainly doesn't. Look, the enemy gets a vote. President Eisenhower, when he was a general, I think, said it best that no plan survives first contact with the enemy. The enemy gets a vote. And the Iranians have certainly had their ability to affect military operations and continue to do so, even as just yesterday, hitting ships in the Strait of Hormuz. So this is a demonstration of the complexity of warfare and the law of unintended consequences. And you can't perfectly predict, no matter how precise your weapons are. And even if you do have a strong strategy, and there's no indication, at least that I see, that they do, you can't take perfect comfort in knowing that it's going to exactly play out the way that you want it to. And I think that's what we're seeing here. The Iranians have proven incredibly resilient, able to withstand a lot of military pressure and still be able to affect the region's security with these drones and missiles. So there's no indication now that we're on an off ramp to the military operations. As a matter of fact, I'd go so far as to say that we're seeing an escalation and a real potential here that we're at an inflection point for a return to all out war between the two sides.
2: And, you know, Admiral, it's not even just that the Iranians have been resilient and able to withstand more than some in the U.S. maybe thought that they could, but they were also able during this period of the ceasefire, when the shaky MOU was in place, they were able to bring in billions of dollars of new cash because they took advantage of that time, capitalized on it, and sent out billions of barrels of oil. And so they now have new money.
3: They do. They certainly have the ability to continue to fund now their military and to try to rebuild up their resources. That said, and look, I think the Trump administration factored that into the truce, that there was going to be, you know, when they open up the strait like that and try to ease tensions, that they were going to try to profit off it. I think that was well known going into it. That is why, however, you're starting to see in these new strikes, Antonio, that they're hitting more military infrastructure than they were before, even secondary infrastructure, bridges, railways, that kinds of thing, because they knew that the Iranians were going to use this truce to rebuild and to reconstitute. Now they're trying to take those capabilities away from them. Obviously, the Iranians still have a lot of capability left. They're not firing off the massive volumes of drones and missiles that they were before, but they are still targeting with some precision targets well outside just the Iranian region and the Strait of Hormuz. They still have that military capability left to them.
2: Admiral, my last question for you quickly is, to what extent you think that this entire story, this war, has diminished our image, our standing on the global stage? I wonder how other adversaries like China and Russia view us after seeing what the Iranians have been able to do to us.
3: Yeah, I think it's an interesting question. You know, who's really losing and who's really winning? And I think it's important to look at some of the winners or some of the how people are perceiving America and Iran losing, because both sides are really losing here. The Chinese are welcoming the fact that we're now mired down in another conflict in the Middle East and not so much focused on the Indo-Pacific. As a matter of fact, some of the interceptors and missiles that we've taken to conduct the war in the Middle East have come from the Indo-Pacific at the expense of our defenses. The Russians, too, have benefited, not just from seeing the United States embroiled in another conflict in the Middle East, but also from the rising price of oil that they're profiting off. Putin's profiting off to help fund his war in Ukraine. But the biggest thing that concerns me is the lack of consultation with the allies.

0: They say he also had two airsoft rifles and was menacing nearby pedestrians. Two people were treated for injuries at the scene. The suspect is being described as an anti-ICE activist. The FBI and NYPD are investigating this incident. Coming up next, primary battle lines are drawn in Michigan, with National Democrats wondering if another surprise is in store ahead of the November midterms. And later, new reports of a potential push within the Trump administration to make sweeping changes to a popular and important federally funded program for children of low-income families. That's all coming up next.
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0: This is the sound of Claire cooking dinner at home. And that's the sound of a fraud alert from Wells Fargo flagging a charge for a pricey restaurant in Paris. Considering Claire isn't in Paris right now, that seemed odd to the bank and to Claire. Two taps later, Claire says nope to the charge and Wells Fargo is on the case. However you make money work, Wells Fargo can work with that.
1: Wells Fargo Bank, N.A., member FDIC.
2: The fight over the future of the Democratic Party is playing out in Michigan, and Senator Elizabeth Warren is now making a major endorsement in the highly competitive Democratic

0: primary race for the U.S. Senate. Warren is backing physician and progressive Abdul El-Sayed, another high-profile boost for a candidate who just held a rally with Senator Bernie Sanders and Congresswoman Alexandria Ocasio-Cortez. It comes as the pro-Israel group AIPAC has poured a record nearly $30 million into supporting his primary opponent, Congresswoman Haley Stevens. Their extraordinary outside spending has become a defining issue of the primary in Michigan, which is home to the largest Arab American community in the country. Turning the race into a referendum on everything from establishment and progressive fault lines to money in politics to Israel's wars in Gaza and Lebanon. Let's bring in Tara Settmeyer, former GOP communications director on Capitol Hill and co-founder of the Seneca Project, and Democratic strategist Joel Payne. Joel, Haley Stevens deflected recently when asked by my colleague Namdi Igwanwu this weekend about money from AIPAC. But I want you to take a listen to what some supporters for both candidates had to say about the group this weekend.
1: He doesn't take AIPAC money, so he's not in anyone else's interest other than the people. So it's a people's campaign, and he represents the people.
2: Do you pay attention to any of the talk about AIPAC, or she's too pro-Israel, or does any of that matter to you?
3: I don't think it matters as much as really proving to me that she's doing what she says she's going to do to represent the people.
0: Joel, how do you think voters are connecting their domestic concerns, especially at a time now gas is back at $4 a gallon? I was talking about it with colleagues before earlier in the show. Affordability is so much of the issue for Americans. So why do you think AIPAC and Israel are dividing so much of the base when there are these domestic issues at play here? Do you think voters see a connection between the two?
4: Yeah, Antonia, I think they do. And I think it comes at an anti-establishment moment. It comes at an anti-insider moment. And I think when voters see a candidate is boosted by a big outside group, and we're talking about AIPAC in this moment, but in other races, it's been AI, it's been crypto, it's been other big corporate interest. There's a bit of a signaling of who's behind you and who do you stand up for and who are you fighting for? And Haley Stevens is going to have to beat that case with voters, right? I mean, voters are going to make some assumptions based on who's supporting her, who she will ultimately be answering to when she is, if she is to beat Abdul El-Sayed and is to win that Senate race against Mike Rogers, she's going to ultimately have to answer for that. I think the advantage for someone like Abdul El-Sayed is that he can talk about grassroots support and grassroots spending. But regardless of this, this is just going to come down to who's able to turn out the right folks. For El-Sayed, can he turn out young voters, infrequent voters, people in places like Dearborn? For Haley Stevens, can she get black voters? That's ultimately what this primary is going to come down to for me.
0: So, Tara, I want your reaction to his analysis there. But also one of the questions that I have about Stevens is if she is able to pull this off, do you think she can win in the general if she hasn't built relationships with some of the people like the first voter who spoke to my colleague Namdi there, the voters who have concerns about money and politics, Arab Americans who live in Michigan and are outraged by what's happened abroad? It seems like both candidates have made their sort of sides of the aisle here very clear. But my question for her, especially because she seems to be in some cases ahead right now, is how does she repair some of these relationships if many of the progressive voters feel they couldn't have a dialogue with her during the primary?
5: You know, I think that people really need to think about what their priorities are right now. We are in an authoritarian emergency in this country. We are in an economic emergency in this country. And if you feel as though you're not going to vote for someone because of something that you feel strongly about overseas that does not impact you every single day as an American right now, then that's your prerogative. But then expect to lose. We had this type of purity test issue during 2024, and it got us Donald Trump for a second term. Look at the state of the country. So I think that Haley Stevens, who has been running a pretty effective campaign, she's more popular with black voters right now, according to polling, than El-Sayed actually is. And when you're looking at a purple state like Michigan, her message and what she's running on is a general election message. I understand that there is a populist streak happening in the Democratic Party. I understand that people are upset with the establishment. But what's happening with your position on AIPAC, that's a policy position. That's not a governing

0: agenda. And it should not be a stranglehold on a general election candidate where you say, well, that's it. I'm going to take my ball and go home. Well, then expect to lose. Because you have to understand that the people of Michigan, yes, it's important to a certain sector. But when we're talking about a general election in a state like Michigan, the economy, healthcare, what you're going to do in the immediacy right now, the attacks on our democracy, our voting rights, all of these things in the Black community, what are your policy positions and how it's going to affect us now? Those are things that I think Haley Stevens would be able to articulate in a general election, whereas the more radical position on the other side is much more problematic in a general and could lead to defeat, which is why you're seeing the reaction to some of these DSA candidates that you're seeing across the country for Democrats. We've seen this before. It's an insurgency. And I lived through the Tea Party. We got MAGA. So I think people need to pay close attention to what they're actually talking about, because Republicans will exploit this, and they already have, if you have a DSA candidate on the other side.
1: The one thing I want to push back, or I guess dig a little bit deeper on there, though, is while I completely understand the general election sort of layout and also the ways in which Republicans can use some of these things to their advantage, in a state like Michigan, the question of what's happening overseas is incredibly personal. I mean, there are people living there who some of my colleagues have spoken to whose relatives have been displaced from their homes in Lebanon, who know people who've been killed in the Middle East. So it is incredibly personal for them. And it's a very hard proposition to be told to vote for somebody who you see as at least being friends with or collaborating with, people who made that possible for your family. It is so personal for many people in Michigan.
0: Yeah. Well, here's is that to me?
1: Well, to you, Tara, but Joel, I want your reaction as well.
0: Oh. I mean, just very quickly. I understand that. But again, you're voting here in the U.S. And I think that it's fair to say that Democrats need to have a reset with their Israeli policy. And, you know, Israel, AIPAC, and Netanyahu are three completely different entities here. But we need to think long term and bigger picture. If you want the purity test, that's your prerogative as a voter in this country. But there are consequences for that. So that is what I would caution people to think about. Because if you really do care about what's happening over there, do you think that we would be in this position if Kamala Harris were president? Probably not. And a lot of those folks who took that purity test position on that specific issue decided to stay home in Michigan and other places and look at where we are. So I think you have to look at it in its totality.
1: Joel, I want your reaction.
2: Yeah, briefly, I would just say, I follow Tara's logic as a strategist. Absolutely. I mean, voters have binary choices and they have to make them and they have to understand, sometimes it's what can do the least harm. I think what has happened on the Democratic side is that this issue in the Middle East has become a signal for who you fight for and what you're willing to fight for. So essentially, you hear voters on the ground saying, if I can't trust you to call out something in the Middle East, what it is, how can I trust you to fight for healthcare? How can I trust you to fight for housing policy? How can I trust you to defend the democracy? And that's the challenge that these Democrats are having, particularly within the establishment of the party.
1: Joel Payne and Tara Setmeyer, thank you both. I have a feeling we may be having this conversation again. This is a big issue in Michigan, but it is certainly a story that I think is going to continue playing out for the Democratic Party, probably through 28. Thank you both so much. Next, hiring standards for ICE agents are under the microscope right now as new details about the fatal shooting in Maine put more pressure on the agency. That's after this.
3: This is the sound of Lucy staying on top of her spending. You see, even though she's buying a new pair of jeans, she knows that it fits within her monthly budget. Because Wells Fargo will send an alert if her balance drops below her set amount. Yep, nothing gets past Lucy. Or Wells Fargo, for that matter. However you make money work, Wells Fargo can work with that.
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0: is the sound of Claire cooking dinner at home. And that's the sound of a fraud alert from Wells Fargo flagging a charge for a pricey restaurant in Paris. Considering Claire isn't in Paris right now, that seemed odd to the bank and to Claire. Two taps later, Claire says nope to the charge and Wells Fargo is on the case. However you make money work, Wells Fargo can work with that.
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0: This is the sound of Claire cooking dinner at home. And that's the sound of a fraud alert from Wells Fargo flagging a charge for a pricey restaurant in Paris. Considering Claire isn't in Paris right now, that seemed odd to the bank and to Claire. Two taps later, Claire says nope to the charge and Wells Fargo is on the case. However you make money work, Wells Fargo can work with that.
1: Wells Fargo Bank, N.A., member FDIC.
2: In the aftermath of an ICE agent shooting and killing a Colombian immigrant and father in Maine, new details and court records raise a deeply unsettling question. How did a man with a documented history of violent, abusive behavior get a gun and a badge and a job in federal law enforcement? Lawmakers want the answer to that exact question and are demanding more transparency around ICE's hiring and vetting process. The Associated Press reports that David Briette is the former Maine law enforcement officer who fired multiple rounds at 25-year-old Johan Sebastian Duran Guerrero as he was driving near his home last Monday. According to relatives who spoke to the AP, Briette has had a serious history of mental health issues since he was a child and should have never been given a badge or a gun. His ex-wife, Ashley Briette, shared a voicemail with the AP from last winter where, in a fit of rage, he told her that he thought someone should slit her throat and that other women and girls in her bloodline should die. She also alleges he once threw boiling water at her while she was holding their child, an incident her mother also recalled. And a relative of his who spoke on the condition of anonymity told the AP that Briette was diagnosed with bipolar disorder as a child, as confirmed by his ex-wife, Ashley. The AP also uncovered court records detailing years of accusations.

0: allegations of physical and verbal abuse raised by his second ex-wife on behalf of herself and their daughters. In her many requests for temporary protection orders, his second ex-wife alleged he stalked and harassed her and tackled his teenage daughter and smashed spaghetti in her hair and even dragged her around the house as she cried. And in an interview with the New York Times, his first ex-wife, Ashley, said when she spoke with him last Wednesday, Briette told her the shooting was justified and asked her to vouch for his reputation. She refused. An ICE spokesperson told the AP of the allegations, we will never confirm or deny attempts to dox our law enforcement officers. The ICE officer in question has nearly a decade of federal law enforcement experience with required training, including use of force training. Let's bring in former ICE acting director and former DHS acting general counsel, John Sandweg. So, John, according to the Associated Press, it doesn't appear Briette had a criminal record. But protective and restraining orders, they do come up in civil and police records. Sensitive federal-level jobs often involve interviews with family members. So how does someone like this actually get into the agency?
1: I think, Antonio, that's the big question, right? Look, when you're getting a job as a federal law enforcement officer, there's extensive vetting that goes into that beyond just those background checks that you and I go through for our jobs, right? This typically includes interviewing friends and family. The idea is to uncover, you know, these types of incidents and make sure they're considered. That's the question here. Was any of this known to ICE at the time they hired him? A lot of folks, you know, the Trump administration is, of course, going on this effort to really double the size of ICE and do it as quickly as possible. A lot of, you know, focus has been on the fact that they've curtailed training as part of that effort. But I think less focus has been on what is going on in the vetting operation. And Antonio, to hire, you know, thousands of people a year for offices that the vetting officers really are only built to handle 200 to 300 roughly new applicants a year. This really does raise serious questions about whether those vetting officers are overwhelmed and the quality of the vetting, and are they able to uncover information like this, which is essential in order to put someone out on the streets as an ICE agent.
0: What did you make of their statement? I'll read part of it again. We will never confirm or deny attempts to dox our law enforcement officers. And then they emphasize that he has nearly a decade of federal law enforcement experience. Do you think that statement, given what we now know because of the statements from his ex-wives, his children and what they experienced, do you think that indicates to you that this agency is taking what this man may have done seriously?
1: You know, Antonio, look, obviously there are serious concerns with the way in which all these public statements DHS has been making, so aggressive in terms of this kind of idea that there's never mistakes made, right? Typically, what you want to see are statements that are much more reserved in nature, and you're going to allow independent investigations go forward and let the facts, you know, the chips fall where they may in terms of those investigations. I will say this, like, I appreciate them not, I'm sensitive to the idea of not disclosing the nature of the identity of the officer. Certainly, you can't be the former acting director and not be concerned about the risks that those officers face. In my experience, you know, there are a lot of really good men and women at ICE trying to make a difference in terms of public safety. And I think a lot of the issues we're seeing, especially including these traffic stops, are that this administration is deploying these officers in a manner that's inconsistent with their training and inconsistent with their experiences. You know, and these kind of results are inevitable when you do that. But look, again, going back to the central premise here, I think more than anything, this raises really serious questions about the quality of the vetting. And in this crazy rush to put new agents out on the street, are we cutting corners on the most important elements, which is ensuring that someone has the integrity, the background, and the mental wherewithal, so to speak, to be one of the most, you know, to be serve as a federal agent?
0: You know, The Intercept is reporting that ICE officers at that main shooting were wearing body cameras that they could not turn on, though. That's according to four sources that they spoke with. And they're essentially using these cameras only as microphones. And I want to get your reaction to this, because so much has been made in recent months about a push to make sure that there was funding for things like body cameras. Now we have no footage from at least the officers' POV on the scene. What do you make of the fact that they're outfitted with this gear, but it's not really being used to the extent that it could for public transparency?
1: Yeah. It just reinforces for me it's not a priority. It hasn't been a priority in this administration. It hasn't been a priority at ICE. I think it's critical that we get those body cameras out there, we get the officers trained, and we set a culture. It's not just having trained, because typically with those body cameras, you do have turn on and off functions to them, right? It's critical that we set a culture of and expectations that every encounter is going to be documented with a body camera. Now, Antonio, this goes back to something I said earlier. We have seen a real shift in how ICE agents are deployed under this administration. I think it's important important. The public remembers that. But historically, what most of ICE was doing, most of the people they're taking into custody really over the last 8 years are people that were already in someone else's custody. The initial arrest was made either by the Border Patrol down at the border or by a state and local agency on a state crime. So the body cameras weren't quite as important right then as they are today. But as we've now seen this administration put these agents out in the streets, executing traffic stops, a lot more of these at-large arrests, it's becoming critical that they get the body cameras on. But I don't, like, I heard the excuses that it's money. I've heard different excuses. It wasn't a priority. And I hope that paying Tom Holman's out there on TV saying that's going to be out, they're going to get deployed quickly. I hope that's accurate for the public transparency, but also for the agents themselves. There are a lot of times these body cameras end up, you know, validating what the agent is saying. And I just, the sooner is better. You know, we can't come soon enough here on these body cameras.
0: Yeah, I don't know that the American public can believe that money is the issue here, since ICE DHS is flush with cash at the moment. John Sandoeg, always good to see you. Thanks for your expertise.
1: Thanks, Antonio.
0: Next, the changes the president could be making to a federal assistance program for children. That's next.
2: 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Two taps later, Claire says nope to the charge and Wells Fargo is on the case. However you make money work, Wells Fargo can work with that.
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2: In the months after former President Lyndon Johnson declared America would go to war on poverty, he set out to test a new hypothesis. If we equip children growing up in poverty with the resources and skills they need, will we be able to improve their outcomes and break poverty's cycle? The result was Head Start, a highly effective federal program that sent money from Washington directly to child welfare programs and school systems nationwide, providing free child care to hundreds of thousands of low-income infants, toddlers, and preschoolers. But all of that could change. The Bulwark has exclusive reporting that the Trump administration is considering implementing new restrictions that would align Head Start with anti-immigration priorities that would deny some children who are U.S. citizens access to the critical program. Let's bring in the author of that piece, Jonathan Cohn, senior national correspondent at The Bulwark. Jonathan, it's good to see you. So walk me through the changes under consideration here and how unprecedented they are.
3: Yeah. So as you said, you know, Head Start's a really special program. It is designed to break the cycle of poverty. And over the years, in order to hone in on how to do that, there's an extensive set of guidelines, or called a rule book, if you want. This is what a Head Start program is supposed to look like. And it does everything from say things like, look, this is what the best research suggests and how we can help these kids catch up to their peers on reading skills. Here's what the physical space should look like in order to be safe. Here's this sort of limit of how many kids per adult you should have. And then things like, as you were mentioning, how to handle the situations in terms of the immigration status of the kids and their parents. And there's this long rule book. It's been developed. It's been done over decades. The Trump administration has there's a draft of a new regulation. It came from the Department of Health and Human Services, which oversees Head Start. They basically want to rip up that rule book and they want to replace it with new rules that align with MAGA priorities and with sort of rights crusade to shrink government. And so it's this combination of getting rid of or diluting a lot of those standards on education and instruction, and then adding new restrictions on income, how you check for people's income, and especially on immigration status.
2: So I want to dig into that last piece there primarily, because it seems to me that this could affect a massive number of children. To block children who don't have at least one parent who is a U.S. citizen, U.S. national, or qualifying immigrant, I'm not really sure what the word qualifying actually means, at least right now. There are so many children who are American citizens but have two undocumented parents, or very complicated living situations at home and mixed status in their households, who still deserve to go to good schools, to have a meal in their stomach before they're being asked to learn. Give me a sense of the scale here, how drastic this could be.
3: Yeah, I mean, you're exactly right. And nobody knows exactly how many kids, because, we have to guess. But it has always been a principle of Head Start that these are children in the United States and we're going to take care of them. And we treat it differently than, other forms of welfare, which, for decades now we have, conditioned on immigration status. For a couple of reasons. Part of it is just, we think of this as this is a child welfare program. This isn't like cash assistance, and it's good for society. And we worry about the chilling effect. If we start adding all these conditions, there are going to be people who are eligible, whose children are eligible. They're going to be afraid to sign up. And then these kids who are, in some cases, American citizens are going to grow up and not get the benefits of this. And remember, the whole point, and you were talking about, Lyndon Johnson, the war of poverty, the whole spirit of the idea of Head Start is that every child in America should just have a chance to compete, to keep up in school, to participate fully in American society. And, the idea that, and that is why we have not had Head Start asking about immigration, and certainly not telling kids who are U.S. citizens, hey, you're a full U.S. citizen, but because you don't have a parent who's a U.S. citizen, you don't get this.
2: Jonathan Cohn, thank you so much for your reporting.
3: Thank you.
2: And thank you all for spending the hour with us. I'm going to see you right back here at 11 a.m. tomorrow. On the Line with Alicia Menendez is next.
3: Afraid to sign up. And then these kids who are, in some cases, American citizens are going to grow up and not get the benefits of this. And remember, the whole point, and you were talking about, you know, Lyndon Johnson, the war of poverty, the whole spirit of the idea of Head Start is that every child in America should just have a chance to compete, to keep up in school, to participate fully in American society. And, you know, the idea that, you know, and that is why we have not had Head Start asking about immigration, and certainly not telling kids who are U.S. citizens, hey, you're a full U.S. citizen, but because you don't have a parent who's a U.S. citizen, you don't get this.
2: Jonathan Cohn, thank you so much for your reporting.
3: Thank you.
2: And thank you all for spending the hour with us. I'm going to see you right back here at 11 a.m. tomorrow. On the Line with Alicia Menendez is next.
3: To keep up in school, to participate fully in American society. And, you know, the idea that, you know, and that is why we have not had Head Start asking about immigration, and certainly not telling kids who are U.S. citizens, hey, you're a full U.S. citizen, but because you don't have a parent who's a U.S. citizen, you don't get this.
2: Jonathan Cohn, thank you so much for your reporting.
3: Thank you.
2: And thank you all for spending the hour with us. I'm going to see you right back here at 11 a.m. tomorrow. On the Line with Alicia Menendez is next.
0: 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And that's the sound of a fraud alert from Wells Fargo flagging a charge for a pricey restaurant in Paris. Considering Claire isn't in Paris right now, that seemed odd to the bank and to Claire. Two taps later, Claire says nope to the charge, and Wells Fargo is on the case. However you make money work, Wells Fargo can work with that.
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0: This is the sound of Claire cooking dinner at home. And that's the sound of a fraud alert from Wells Fargo flagging a charge for a pricey restaurant in Paris. Considering Claire isn't in Paris right now, that seemed odd to the bank and to Claire. Two taps later, Claire says nope to the charge, and Wells Fargo is on the case. However you make money work, Wells Fargo can work with that.
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0: This is the sound of Lucy staying on top of her spending. 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
1: 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And that's the sound of a fraud alert from Wells Fargo flagging a charge for a pricey restaurant in Paris. Considering Claire isn't in Paris right now, that seemed odd to the bank and to Claire. Two taps later, Claire says nope to the charge and Wells Fargo is on the case. However you make money work, Wells Fargo can work with that.
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3: Everyone, it is noon here in New York. I'm Alicia Menendez. Welcome to On the Line. Today, we are watching a growing death toll in the war that the president once said would be over in 2 weeks, but has now lasted more than 20. We now know two American troops were killed by an Iranian strike on a U.S. base in Jordan on Friday. A third was killed Saturday during the detonation of an Iranian drone in Iraq. And a fourth is missing and feared dead. This was the message from the president on his way back from the World Cup final.
4: We feel very badly, but you know, those great people, those great patriots were out there fighting that Iran cannot have a nuclear weapon. We hit them very hard again tonight, and we did that in honor of the probably three, it's probably three as opposed to two, great patriots.
3: The president says the new strikes on Iran are in honor of the soldiers who died. But as Tom Nichols of The Atlantic argues, Americans, including the parents of the fallen, deserve a better explanation. Quote, the president so far has issued his usual stock answers. It's a very sad thing. We hate to see it happen. It's in service to our country. But every military death is in service to the nation. For months, Trump has offered no comprehensive explanation about why his administration is ordering U.S. military personnel to put their lives on the line. Or more accurately, he's offered several rationales at various moments over the past 20 weeks of war. And as if to underscore that point, the Pentagon, which Defense Secretary Pete Hegseth pledged to make the most transparent in history, has not held a briefing since May 5th. With the lives of American service members on the line, let's bring in MS Now Pentagon reporter Priya Sridhar. Tom Nichols is a staff writer for The Atlantic, and Frank Kendall, former Secretary of the Air Force, a senior fellow for the Center for American Progress and author of the book Legal Autonomy, The Future of Warfare, Whether We Like It or Not. Priya, you know, sometimes the stakes can feel amorphous. In this case, there were lives on the line. We all saw the image of Isabella Gonzalez, one of the service members who lost her lives in this mission. I think we're all startled by just how young she looks. She's 19 years old. Tell us what we know about these soldiers.
5: Yeah, that's right, Alicia. This is Private 19-year-old Isabella Gonzalez, who is from the state of Texas. She was deployed to this conflict from Germany. We also know that the other U.S. service member who tragically lost their lives in this Iranian airstrike on the U.S. base in Jordan was 25-year-old First Lieutenant Tyler Feehan. He is originally from Hawaii and was deployed from Fort Bragg in North Carolina. And as you mentioned, there was an additional U.S. service member who tragically lost their life on Saturday in northern Iraq, which brings the death toll to 17 Americans who have died in the course of this war. We don't have too much information about the service member who died on Saturday. They have not been identified publicly just yet, but we know that they were killed, quote, during controlled detonation of an unexploded ordnance from a downed Iranian drone in Iraq. And this all comes as the New York Times is reporting that the Pentagon is actually not being fully transparent about the number of Iranian airstrikes that have gone through and actually hit American bases in the Gulf. The administration has repeatedly said that most of these Gulf countries are intercepting those missiles. But the New York Times is reporting that, in fact, many of those missiles have actually hit these bases and that the number who have been injured and wounded in this conflict is much higher than what the Pentagon is reporting to us. Right now, they're saying that that number of wounded is 427. And the reason all of this is important, as we all know, is that we're supposed to be in a ceasefire right now. The memorandum of understanding was signed a month ago, which was supposed to bring us to the 60-day ceasefire as both sides were trying to hammer out an agreement on Iran's nuclear program. But instead, what we're seeing is American lives lost. And Secretary of Defense Pete Hegseth has said that all of this, their sacrifices, has only stiffened our resolve, Alicia.
3: Right. And Tom, in addition to everything that Priya just laid out there, the question that looms, why are we there? What is this all for? Your piece in The Atlantic, you argue that Trump owes Americans a better explanation for why their sons, why their daughters are dying overseas, because so far we've heard all kinds of rationales from the president. I want you to take a listen to this. It begins with February 28th and it ends with this weekend.
6: Our objective is to defend the American people by eliminating imminent threats from the Iranian regime. Our objectives are clear. First, we're destroying Iran's missile capabilities, and you see that happening on an hourly basis.
7: If we didn't hit within 2 weeks, they would have had a nuclear weapon.
4: It's a whole different group of people. So I would consider that regime change. And frankly, they've been very reasonable. So I think we've had regime change.
7: Regime change was not our goal. We never said regime change.
4: The main parts of the deal is they can't have a nuclear weapon. The strait will open immediately.
8: What we're doing now is we're ending any chance where they can have a nuclear missile. If you look at it, after a week and a half, not 4 weeks, a week and a half, 2 weeks, we stopped them from probably, but I don't want to have the word probably.
3: Listen, Tom, I try to be judicious about how much sound I play of the president, but I think it is important to watch the evolution in messaging there. The families of the 17 U.S. service members who have been killed so far in this war, what is owed to them and to every American who wants to know why this happened and why we are there?
9: Certainly something more than a bushel of Mad Libs that the president seems to reach into whenever he has to answer a question about why he's putting American lives on the line. He has now settled on, at least for this week, that American service people are dying to stop Iran from getting a nuclear weapon. He's leaning on that one. That whole business about, you know, if we didn't strike in 2 weeks, there would be mushroom clouds is just a crock of nonsense. And he really is trying to shut off questions. He's trying to shut off debate because nuclear weapons are supposed to be the thing where everybody just nods and says, well, if it's a nuclear weapon, what more could we do? I mean, we can't question the president about that. But as you've just shown, he has dialed through various rationales. And here's the bottom line about why he's doing that. Because on the first night of this war, he expected this regime to fall within days. That was his only plan. That was his only objective. He didn't have any backup plan for what would happen if we weren't greeted as liberators and there were rose petals in the streets and statues of Donald Trump being built in Tehran. He was egged on by Netanyahu, by Hegseth. There were people in his circle who tried to warn him this was not going to happen, and he didn't listen. So now he's stuck, and now he's trying to undo all of the problems that he himself created by going into this war of choice, like trying to reopen the strait, trying to, you know, protect American service people in the Gulf, trying to protect our friends and allies in the Gulf. But these are all problems of his own creation and that didn't exist before the night he started this ill-advised war.
3: Secretary Kendall, Americans are waking up today to headlines that say that there is the possibility of an expanded war, of a broader war. Can you give us a sense of what that could look like?
10: What seems to be going on, Alicia, is that the president's trying to escalate to put coercive pressure on Iran, and there's no sign at all that that's working. What Iran is doing is broadening the war by creating, causing attacks into Bahrain, Kuwait, and Jordan. The straits that Saudi Arabia depends upon to move oil outside the Straits of Hormuz to the west are under threat from the Houthis now. So this is going in exactly the wrong direction from where it should be going. You know, you can't overstate the scale of the strategic blunder by President Trump that this was. You know, on his own, without consulting the American people, without going to the Congress, he initiated this conflict on the frankly very naive idea that it'd be an immediate regime change, and some of the images that Tom talked about would come true. I don't know where he ever got that idea, but here we are. And I don't see a clear way out of this. It's putting a lot of stress on our military. There are additional deployments now, both fighters and tankers moving into the region, which suggests additional escalation. He's pretty much out of options other than to try to put more pressure on Iran through military force. And that's what I think appears to be happening.
3: Priya, I want to go back to that New York Times reporting that I believe you referenced earlier. This is just a bit of it. In the week leading up to the Iranian attack on Friday that killed two U.S. soldiers, Iran carried out three other strikes against U.S. forces in the country. Those attacks injured dozens of U.S. service members and damaged several helicopters. That's according to several U.S. officials who spoke on the condition of anonymity. But the Pentagon did not disclose the earlier strikes, nor the casualties and damage they inflicted. Priya, as I said earlier, the Pentagon has not offered a briefing on this war since May 5th. How difficult does that make it for folks like you to do your job and let the American people know what is actually happening when it comes to this war?
5: Yeah, absolutely. I mean, as you know, the Pentagon created this new press policy, which forced any reporter who wanted to be credentialed to go inside of that building to essentially have the reporting looked at by a Pentagon official. So, of course, any legitimate news source, including ours, refused to sign that. So not only do we not have access to the building to be able to walk around and ask questions about the military strikes that are going on, ask questions about the number of service members who are missing or wounded in action, but they're also not holding any sort of briefings to allow us to be able to ask questions. And in addition to that, there has been a very limited number of opportunities, essentially one, for any reporter to embed in the region to see for themselves what's going on. So really, we're having to take the administration and the Pentagon at their word for what's occurring over there. And as the New York Times pointed out, and as we've seen, the number of wounded just about a week ago was 414 on the official website that the Department of Defense puts out to let us see those wounded numbers. It went up to 427. That's only a 13-person, you know, count going up. It just doesn't make any sense. And so I think a lot of us have questions about really what's occurring. And I think the American taxpayers and the general American public has a right to know what's occurring overseas, especially given the fact that the death toll is rising.
3: The most transparent administration in history, self-proclaimed. Priya Sridhar, I am told that we have to let you go do what you do best and report. Thank you so much for being with us. Tom, I'm not sure if you saw this, but Trump's preferred network, Fox News, even they are expressing confusion about how this war is dragging on. I want you to take a listen to Maria Bartiromo.
11: I don't understand how it's possible that Iran has the capabilities to fight this way and continue to try to lash out at Gulf countries and U.S. military bases, because the U.S. has obliterated Iran's military and the president continues to reiterate that.
3: Tom, you can feel the frustration swelling because the dots don't connect.
9: She's so close to getting it. That, you know, maybe the president hasn't told her the truth, and that maybe we shouldn't have used words like obliterated in the first weeks of the war. You know, the president has this kind of childlike pattern where he tries to, you know, we've talked about this many times on this program and others. He tries to wish things into being. He says their missile capability has been obliterated, meaning I want that to be true. But that's not how the real world works. And in fact, you know, some of those missiles that he claimed were obliterated, he then said hadn't been obliterated, but that Iran needed to have some because it's only fair because other people have them. Well, now those missiles are killing American service people. And so the president is now backpedaling again. And the problem for his for the faithful at Fox and for the people watching is he doesn't expect you to really believe anything he's saying. He just expects your support and your loyalty. And he says whatever he has to say to get through the next few minutes. But of course, you know, he's making fools out of everybody that has tried to defend him, because it's obvious that he has not been telling the truth for weeks, even if he knows the truth. Because that's the other, just one other thing, yes, to be concerned, yes, about here. Are they telling him the truth, or are they just showing him, B-reels of things blowing up? I mean, how much does the commander-in-chief really understand about what's going on in one of the biggest wars America has launched since Vietnam, since Iraq? And I don't think there's a clear answer to that. He does not come across as apparently understanding anything that's going on. And that's, I think the parents and the friends and the families of American service people deserve something better than just a bunch of bumper stickers and hand waves.
3: Secretary Kendall, I want to underline the exact point that Tom Nichols just made with this reporting from the Washington Post that absolutely jumped off the page to me. An official speaking on the condition of anonymity because they were not authorized to talk to the media cautioned that the expansion of U.S. operations will be limited by dwindling stockpiles of air defense and long-range munitions and constraints on the ability to surge more troops and aircraft into the area because of battle damage. We do not have enough to safely sustain operations, and this is the part I want you to respond to, Secretary, and I don't think the White House is aware of that, the official said. MS Now has reached out to the Pentagon for comment, but could they really be planning for a wider war with a dwindling supply of munitions? And at the same time, it is not clear if the White House knows any of that. Secretary Kendall, I don't understand how that is possible.
10: It's a complicated situation, but we have apparently consumed quite a few of our more expensive, higher-end munitions, smart weapons that can operate from a long distance away. That puts us at risk in other parts of the world. We have a lot of less capable munitions, and I think that stockpile is still pretty large. So we can keep doing this for some time, but we are taking increasing risk. One area is where we're taking a lot of risk, I think, is in the air defense missiles, Patriot, for example, and THAAD, the two major air defense systems that we have, where there are limited stockpiles. And I think the point about security of our bases and their ability to defend themselves is probably tied to that. Yeah, I want to go back a little bit to the comment that was made earlier about the president's credibility. It should be negative, not just zero, but negative at this time. People should remember that this is the president who walked away from the treaty we already had with Iran from the Obama administration, said it was a terrible deal, and he would get us a better deal. That was several years ago. There has been no such deal. This is a president who told us a year ago, after we attacked and bombed their nuclear facilities, that we had obliterated their nuclear facilities and their nuclear program was dead and wouldn't be back for years. Then he launched this war, and now we're in an even widening conflict that's going on and on. So how the president can have any credibility about any of this at this point is a mystery to me. Sorry to get off on that tangent, but I think that's an important point for people to remember the history of how we got here.
3: I welcome all of your tangents. Former Secretary of the Air Force Frank Kendall, Tom Nichols, thank you both so much for getting us started. While we were on the air, we have received this, learning more about one of the other members who died in the past few days. First Lieutenant Tyler James Feehan, 25, was killed in action July 18th during enemy attack in Jordan. The incident is under investigation, and we are learning he will receive the Bronze Star, the Purple Heart, and Combat Action Badge, and he will posthumously be promoted to captain. Stay with us.
1: This is the sound of Claire cooking dinner at home. And that's the sound of a fraud alert from Wells Fargo flagging a charge for a pricey restaurant in Paris. Considering Claire isn't in Paris right now, that seemed odd to the bank and to Claire. Two taps later, Claire says nope to the charge and Wells Fargo is on the case. However you make money work, Wells Fargo can work with that.
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0: This is the sound of Lucy, staying on top of her spending. 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Because Wells Fargo will send an alert if her balance drops below her set amount. Yep, nothing gets past Lucy. Or Wells Fargo, for that matter. 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
2: Today's Senate races, critical to Democratic chances of clawing back the majority, are coming into sharper focus. In Maine, the party appears to have coalesced around one candidate to take on Susan Collins after Graham Plattner's campaign collapsed. Troy Jackson is a fifth-generation logger and progressive former state Senate president. This is his pitch to Maine voters.
3: We're not from the left, we're not from the right, we're from the bottom and we're rising. And I know what happens when working people decide that they've had enough. When we do, we stand up, we lock arms, we fight back, and then we win. Let's go and beat Susan Collins and send a working class fighter from the Northwoods of Maine to the United States.

0: I think so. I mean, in a lot of ways, Troy Jackson is everything in real life that Graham Plattner pretended to be. I mean, Troy Jackson is an actual working class person from the Northwoods of Maine. He has a demonstrated history of electoral overperformance. He has won Trump-leaning parts of the state again and again. And he's authentic. You know, I mean, Plattner, for all of his sort of charisma, you know, was the son of a wealthy, well-to-do family. You know, his oyster business was his mom was his biggest customer. There was a lot of sort of cosplay going on there, whereas Troy Jackson is a real deal. I don't worry about his ability to appeal to Maine. He'll have a ton of resources behind him. Democrats are going to make this race a major priority, and I think he has what it takes to beat Susan Collins.
1: I mean, part of what I read, Kabir, is you and I are going to talk about the map and the role that Maine was going to play in the map for Democrats. It would seem to me that Mainers understand just how critical this race is.
2: Yeah, it's basically a must-win state for Democrats to take back the Senate. Just big picture, they need to flip at least 4 seats. They need a net gain of 4 seats to get to that 51-seat majority and retake the Senate. That's a pretty tough hill to climb this year. So Maine is the only one of the states that Kamala Harris carried that Republicans are holding this year and that are up. If they don't win Maine, they start mm-hmm. having to flip seats that Trump won by double digits. That's where we get into your Iowas, your Alaskas, and your Texases. We think Maine is currently a toss-up and the most flippable of those states. I will say Susan Collins is formidable. She has a huge war chest, and she has a history of overperforming electorally, specifically with Maine's women, who are a majority of the electorate. So as we see more polling, keep a laser eye on what Maine women are doing.
1: Do you think that this is a slightly different moment for her, though, given that part of her value proposition has been some independence from the Republican Party, some independence from Donald Trump? I mean, we had the incident within the past week where she took credit for calling the Trump administration, getting them to stop those vehicle stops that were happening right. with ICE. And then Donald Trump turned around and said, no, that's not happening.
2: I do think this is a tough environment for her. I mean, she did win in 2020, which was a tough mm-hmm. year for Republicans nationwide in the midst of COVID. I will say she has seniority. She has a lot of money. She has a moderate reputation. But the more Democrats tie her to an unpopular administration and an unpopular war, I think the harder her path becomes, the more the race is nationalized.
1: All right, Adam, let's go to Nebraska, where Democratic candidate Cindy Burbank announced she was dropping out in this video.
3: You deserve representation that works for you. I've looked at the numbers. I won't be your next senator. So I have withdrawn my bid for U.S. Senate. I encourage everyone to get involved in politics, educate yourselves about the remaining candidates, and make sure you get out and vote.
1: I just want to say the entire aesthetic is a vibe there, Adam. It's not the ad you're accustomed to seeing. She didn't mention Dan Osborne, who is, of course, the independent in the race by name. But her website calls him a good man who deserves a fair shot against Ricketts. Your sense of what is happening in Nebraska?
0: Yeah, the main thing that Osborne needed was for her to get out, and she did, despite, you know, sort of a tepid video. That's fine. Look, I think Osborne was a huge electoral overperformer last cycle. Wasn't quite enough to get there. This is a better environment, and I think he has a real shot. What's notable about Osborne is he is running in a way that you have to run to win a state like Nebraska. He has called himself the real conservative in the race. He has said, you know, volunteered to go help build Trump's border wall while also taking, you know, economically populist positions on a lot of economic issues. So, you know, it's that combination of economic populism with some moderation on cultural issues that could give him a real shot at winning a state even as red as Nebraska.
1: Talk to me, Kabir, about where Nebraska factors in the map.
2: So Nebraska is definitely a reach. I would say it's not a state that Democrats have to win the Senate. But as we just heard, Dan Osborne got within 7 points of winning that state in what might have been a worse year for Democrats in 2024. So in some ways, the political fundamentals are better this year. But I will just say that is still something we view as a likely Republican hold. And I think the path for Democrats is going to run through other states in the Midwest that I mentioned, places like Ohio and potentially even Iowa are more flippable than Nebraska right now.
1: Terrence, I've been waiting to come to you because you are a polling guru, and I want you to take a look at this. You have a new Washington Post poll showing Democratic advantage in the midterms has grown to 8 points among people absolutely certain to vote. 53% of highly motivated voters support Democrats compared to 45% supporting Republicans. Any clues in the numbers about what it's going to take for Democrats to pick up the 4 seats they need to retake the majority?
4: Absolutely, Alicia. When I look at numbers like that, you know, the voters that we've been laser focused on at Hitch Strategies are what we call the new swing voters, young voters of color and men of color that shift.

0: did the most from Biden in 2020 to Trump in 2024. Those were the two groups where we saw the highest shifts. And so when we focus on those voters and pull them out in some of those crosstabs, we see that they were what I like to call Trump curious voters in 2024. They weren't in love with Trump, but they were willing to give him a shot. And those Trump curious voters have become Trump furious voters, where his approval rating has dropped by more than 20 points among these voters. And we saw in 2025 in elections in New Jersey and in Virginia that when Trump's approval rating drops by 20 points amongst these new swing voters, that Republican support in New Jersey and Virginia also dropped by 20 points amongst these same voters. And so all of that is contributing to Democrats' advantage. But what we are seeing is that some of those Trump furious voters, while they become more angry, that our Black Ops research shows that they are also becoming more activated by attacks on voting rights and gerrymandering, that what they are seeing happen across many states in the South are actually mobilizing and activating them. And so this creates an opportunity for Democrats to reassemble some of that coalition that was eroding. But it's not a foregone conclusion. Just because they are once again upset at Trump does not mean that they automatically fall in line with Democrats. And this is where the campaign is going to have to close the deal for many of these Democratic candidates.
1: I'm curious, Adam, in Michigan, you have Bernie Sanders, Alexandria Ocasio-Cortez campaigning for progressive Abdul Al-Sayed, who is, of course, battling sitting Congresswoman Haley Stevens. When we talk about these primaries, how critical is what happens in these primaries to maintaining that enthusiasm that we are seeing among Democratic voters in this polling?
2: I think it's really critical, but I think that, the important thing is to get the candidate who is best positioned to win against Mike Rogers, the Republican, in that race. I think that enthusiasm among Democrats is going to be very high when the midterm arrives because people are furious at Trump. They're furious about what's going on in Iran. They're furious about $4 gas. You know, I think there's a strong chance our voters are going to turn out. And the question is, which of those two candidates has the better shot at beating Mike Rogers? I think there's strong arguments for both sides in that case. The overall environment is pretty favorable. Michigan is a state that Biden won in 2020. We should be pretty well positioned there in terms of the fundamentals. We just need a candidate who isn't going to blow up on the tarmac in the way that Plattner did.
1: We have seen a lot of volatility in the cycle. Adam Gentleson, Kabir Khanna, Terrence Woodbury, thank you all so much for being with us. You are looking now at the stunning video of a morning scare in New York City. We have new details about what happened and the FBI's investigation.
3: This is the sound of Lucy staying on top of her spending. You see, even though she's buying a new pair of jeans, she knows that it fits within her monthly budget. 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Yep, nothing gets past Lucy. Or Wells Fargo, for that matter. 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
3: 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And that's the sound of a fraud alert from Wells Fargo flagging a charge for a pricey restaurant in Paris. Considering Claire isn't in Paris right now, that seemed odd to the bank and to Claire. Two taps later, Claire says nope to the charge and Wells Fargo is on the case. However you make money work, Wells Fargo can work with that.
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0: An anti-ICE activist was arrested in Manhattan this morning for lighting fireworks near a federal building that houses New York's ICE field office. You're seeing that moment, smoke pouring from a shopping cart police say he covered with accelerant. FBI Director Kash Patel says two people were lightly injured, and the FBI's Joint Terrorism Task Force is investigating. MS Now's Mark Santilla is following the story. You had New York City Mayor Mamdani calling the incident deeply disturbing. What exactly happened here?
1: So, Lisa, you're talking to five different law enforcement sources this morning. They're walking us through, and this investigation is still unfolding. 26 Federal Plaza, you said it, home to the offices of ICE. You also have FBI there, DHS there. There's also an immigration court. This morning in Lower Manhattan, very busy time, people going to work, people out and about, and you see the video there. That's where law enforcement sources say a man stepped up to 26 Federal Plaza. He had a shopping cart. Inside that shopping cart, there were fireworks. He poured an accelerant on top and then set that on fire. He also had two rifles that are described as pellet guns or BB guns, but very realistic looking. He had those with them, and then police told us, law enforcement told us, he was screaming. He also menaced people, harassed people who were nearby. Two people, they were injured, they were treated on scene. The suspect, described by law enforcement sources as anti-ICE activist from New York, he's 43 years old. The FBI right now is leading the investigation, the Joint Terrorism Task Force, also looking into the suspects. So that's where it's at right now, Alicia. The scene was contained. The NYPD Emergency Service Unit came out. They contained the scene. Bomb squad came out just to check. But right now they're looking at the suspect, sort of delving into his past. Who is he? And that's what they're working on right
0: now. And do you know how they substantiated that he's an anti-ICE activist?
1: I don't know if there was a history. That's what we're hearing from sources. So we don't know, obviously, if they're looking into, if they've talked to other people, but they feel very comfortable at this time. But they're looking at motivation, Alicia. They don't know what may have motivated this attack. They don't know if it was specific because he was targeting ICE. They're still looking into all aspects of that.
0: Lots of questions at this hour. As you ascertain those answers, please come back. Mark Santilla, thank you so much. Still ahead, the hurdles ahead for Todd Blanche as he gets closer to a confirmation vote. Can Epstein survivors convince lawmakers to vote no?
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0: This is the sound of Lucy, staying on top of her spending. 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

0: This is the sound of Claire cooking dinner at home. And that's the sound of a fraud alert from Wells Fargo flagging a charge for a pricey restaurant in Paris. Considering Claire isn't in Paris right now, that seemed odd to the bank and to Claire. Two taps later, Claire says nope to the charge and Wells Fargo is on the case. However you make money work, Wells Fargo can work with that.
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2: Today, Todd Blanche is expected to submit written answers to questions from the Senate Judiciary Committee as he navigates a narrow path to becoming the next attorney general. Blanche can't afford to lose a single Republican when the committee votes on July 30th. If he advances, the wider Senate would take up his nomination the week of August 3rd. But as Blanche hopes for a promotion, his record on the Epstein files fallout looms large. Survivors of Epstein's abuse slamming a face-to-face meeting they had with him last week.
3: It wasn't substantive. It was not productive. It very much felt like we were just taking the box off of the meeting.
4: I didn't expect to walk out of the meeting feeling the way that we feel right now. It was demoralizing, to say the very least.
5: His attempt at empathy and compassion really came off as patronizing and condescending. It was very clear he was taking the meeting because he wants this promotion.
2: One of those women, the first you saw in that montage, Danny Bensky, joins me now. Hey, Danny, thanks so much for being with us. You know, I don't think we've heard from a single survivor who thought that that meeting went well. What was it that happened in that meeting? Was it Blanche's tone? Was it what he said? Was it how he responded to all of you?
6: Yeah, first of all, thank you for having me, Alicia. I mean, it was basically a masterclass in the art of deflection and gaslighting. I mean, you heard it so many times from so many of us at this point, from Liz and from Jess Michaels. He was just so dismissive. And he really treated survivors as if we were the thorn in his side versus victims of crimes that have spanned five administration decades and that were re-victimized by this Department of Justice.
2: This meeting happened after Republican Senator Tom Tillis made it a condition of getting to yes on Blanche, that this meeting happened. And after the meeting, Tillis posted, quote, "I commend Todd Blanche for doing what all his predecessors over the last two decades never did, meet with the victims of Jeffrey Epstein's horrific crimes. I appreciate his willingness to directly engage and listen to them." I want to know, Danny, what your message is specifically to Senator Tillis about whether or not the criteria for his supporting Blanche was in fact met.
6: Yeah, I think that I was hoping that when Tom Tillis made that sort of clause, that he was really hoping that we would have meaningful conversations with Todd Blanche, right? I don't think that anybody wanted to just give this tick the box off ultimatum, or at least I'm hoping that that wasn't the case. So I'm really hoping that Senator Tillis does take some time to talk to the survivors, because I think he was hoping for more because Todd Blanche was so noncommittal. You know, we were asking for anything just to show a bit of good faith, because we've been re-victimized by this DOJ nonstop. And so, you know, we really wanted something where we could walk out of there and say, OK, we have something that we can hold them to and they will follow through on, whether that's investigative leads or whether that's, you know, we just started pushing out the Redact Act, and the Redact Act would allow us to give to pursue a private right of action. And just to have some backing in any of those things from Todd Blanche would have really been important. And instead, we saw nothing. So I hope that Tom Tillis will take time to meet with survivors. And I urge him to vote no, the same as John Cornyn. You know, and we're really hoping that Cornyn sees this and says it wasn't a meaningful conversation. He needs to do better.
2: Here's what Blanche told the Associated Press about your meeting. "It wasn't all cordial because there's something that they want I don't think I can give them, which is some form of justice. And I want to be able to give justice in the form of prosecutions. And maybe we can do a prosecution at some point. I don't know." Do you buy that, Danny?
6: No, and in fact, I think it's just another way of saying that they came in here asking for things that I can't give them. I don't know what he's pointing to. I think he's pointing to monetary gain. We were asking for investigations first and foremost. We went in there and said, please, there are so many people and perpetrators who have been redacted in the files while all of our information has been outed. Please pursue any investigation. And we even said, you know, Chairman James Comer just came to you with two referrals. Can you please pursue one of them at least? And he couldn't. So the statement is, once again, very misleading.
2: Denny Benski, I am grateful to you that you continue to show up even on the weeks when it is very hard. Thank you so much for being with
6: us. Thank you so much for having me.
2: Still ahead, how Trump's appearance at the World Cup suddenly became a series of awkward diplomatic moments.
0: This is the sound of Lucy staying on top of her spending. You see, even though she's buying a new pair of jeans, she knows that it fits within her monthly budget. Because Wells Fargo will send an alert if her balance drops below her set amount. Yep, nothing gets past Lucy. Or Wells Fargo, for that matter. However you make money work, Wells Fargo can work with that.
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0: This is the sound of Claire cooking dinner at home. And that's the sound of a fraud alert from Wells Fargo flagging a charge for a pricey restaurant in Paris. Considering Claire isn't in Paris right now, that seemed odd to the bank and to Claire. Two taps later, Claire says nope to the charge and Wells Fargo is on the case. However you make money work, Wells Fargo can work with that.
1: Wells Fargo Bank, N.A., member FDIC.

0: This is the sound of Claire cooking dinner at home. And that's the sound of a fraud alert from Wells Fargo flagging a charge for a pricey restaurant in Paris. Considering Claire isn't in Paris right now, that seemed odd to the bank and to Claire. Two taps later, Claire says nope to the charge and Wells Fargo is on the case. However you make money work, Wells Fargo can work with that.
1: Wells Fargo Bank, N.A., member FDIC.

0: This is the sound of Claire cooking dinner at home. And that's the sound of a fraud alert from Wells Fargo flagging a charge for a pricey restaurant in Paris. Considering Claire isn't in Paris right now, that seemed odd to the bank and to Claire. Two taps later, Claire says nope to the charge and Wells Fargo is on the case. However you make money work, Wells Fargo can work with that.
1: Wells Fargo Bank, N.A., member FDIC.

0: This is the sound of Claire cooking dinner at home. And that's the sound of a fraud alert from Wells Fargo flagging a charge for a pricey restaurant in Paris. Considering Claire isn't in Paris right now, that seemed odd to the bank and to Claire. Two taps later, Claire says nope to the charge and Wells Fargo is on the case. However you make money work, Wells Fargo can work with that.
1: Wells Fargo Bank, N.A., member FDIC.
2: On the biggest stage in sports, one man just couldn't bring himself to step out of the limelight. No, it was not an athlete, far from. It was President Trump. You're seeing him with the Spanish national soccer team after handing over the World Cup trophy. That's the president of FIFA trying, oh so gingerly, to get Trump off the stage so Spain could enjoy their moment. But Trump would not budge. That trophy ceremony also came after weeks of Trump publicly feuding with Spain over immigration and war, calling its leaders, quote, bad people and the country a horror show. The president also watched the game in a box with the leaders of Mexico and Canada, two other allies he's fought with over trade, drugs and immigration. Joining me now, MS Now's Ayman Mohideen. I get that he thought this was one of the signature events of his term in office, but why, like, just let the Spanish have it. Just let them enjoy.
3: There's no way that Donald Trump can be surrounded by a bunch of young, successful, attractive, highly accomplished men and athletes and not want to be a part of their success story. Mm-hmm. And by the way, this wasn't the first time Donald Trump did this, right? Literally a year ago during this same similar tournament, the FIFA Club World Cup, when Chelsea won, they went through this same kind of ceremony where Chelsea had just won the World Cup. Donald Trump goes on stage. Hand the trophy. You're supposed to leave. Let the players enjoy this moment. Nobody's supposed to be on that stage except the players and the coach. Not even the medical staff, not even the technical staff, not even some of the assistant managers. And Donald Trump injects himself in there and awkwardly stands there knowing that he's not supposed to be there. So much so that even the president of FIFA, Infantino, who has done this a few times, try to suggest to him, hey, you should be exiting stage right. He doesn't. He tries to stand in the middle of that picture and steal the thunder of the Spanish players. And look, like I said, the idea of Donald Trump being, as the Washington Post said, being showered with gold confetti, mm-hmm. being surrounded by all, you know, these highly accomplished, very successful athletes is probably something he wanted for the image and being part of that success.
2: Let's talk about one of those successful athletes on the Spanish team, Borja Iglesias. Yep. He said he would only shake Trump's hand to avoid prison. He hoped it would be over very quickly. How much did the president's feud with Spain's president just linger over all of this?
3: Big time. You know, the athletes were asked about it. The soccer players were asked about it, as you mentioned there. You know, the Spanish athletes are a reflection of their country, just the same way American athletes are in others. So they come in all different kind of political views and stuff. But some of the Spanish players have been very outspoken, not just about the United States, but about foreign policy, about war, about the genocide in Gaza. Many of them have expressed their views about it, and they understand America's role in all of these global issues. And as you mentioned, there's been this feud between the Prime Minister of Spain, Pedro Sanchez, and the United States. And the words of President Trump certainly reverberated around Spanish media. A lot of Spanish media covered Trump's comments about Spain being very bad people, criticizing the country, threatening the country with more tariff wars or trade wars. So that was not lost on the players who were playing here in the United States. And then on top of that, you had some Spanish athletes, former Spanish team players, who were denied entry into the United States. One of the former World Cup winners of Spain's 2010 team was denied entry into the United States because he participated in a soccer game in Iran. And so his ESTA visa, or his ability to enter the United States, was denied. And he appealed to Donald Trump and to the American administration to let him into the country so that he could be here with his teammates and celebrate. And he was granted that. So the politics between what the United States has done towards Spain and the tensions around this World Cup were not lost on these Spanish players as they were lifting that trophy and making these types of comments in the run-up. Of course, athletes are going to be asked about their politics and their worldviews. And so I think for a lot of the athletes, like we heard there, it was not lost on them that they were playing in this climate, that it was Donald Trump who's going to present this trophy, and he's had very harsh words towards the Spanish government.
2: I have less than a minute left.
3: Or trade wars. So that was not lost on the players who were playing here in the United States. And then on top of that, you had some Spanish athletes, former Spanish team players, who were denied entry into the United States. One of the former World Cup winners of Spain's 2010 team was denied entry into the United States because he participated in a soccer game in Iran. And so his ESTA visa, or his ability to enter the United States, was denied. And he appealed to Donald Trump and to the American administration to let him into the country so that he could be here with his teammates and celebrate. And he was granted that. So the politics between what the United States has done towards Spain and the tensions around this World Cup were not lost on these Spanish players as they were lifting that trophy and making these types of comments in the run-up. Of course, athletes are going to be asked about their politics and their worldviews. And so I think for a lot of the athletes, like we heard there, it was not lost on them that they were playing in this climate, that it was Donald Trump who was going to present this trophy, and he's had very harsh words towards the Spanish government.
2: I have less than a minute left, but I just want to say the president was also with PM of Canada, Mark Carney, and he told him, you got to stop these fires from coming in and poisoning our air. Maybe they should pay us some damages or something. We should do some tariffs.
3: As if Donald Trump doesn't know how, forest fires happen and that they're part of things that happen in this country. And, you know, again, it's the way that Donald Trump approaches geopolitics and also like personal relationships. It's a sporting event. The world is trying to celebrate. And Donald Trump is using the stage to his own, personal advantage, but also this kind of like retribution that anything that happens outside the world that could potentially be harmful to the United States, he wants to exact a price for it. And it's just not the spirit of the tournament. It's not the cordiality that is often afforded to world leaders who are coming here to participate in this. Canada was a host of the World Cup, mm-hmm. like the United States was, like Mexico was. And so the idea that you would use this stage and also at the same time use that kind of rhetoric against your neighbor, I think it just speaks to the character of who Donald Trump is.
2: Ayman Mohideen, it's always so good to have you. Thank you so much. All right, still ahead. Is there already a problem with President Trump's much-touted Air Force One from Qatar? We're going to tell you why. It'll soon be taken out of service. Don't go far.
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2: This is the sound of Claire cooking dinner at home. 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Considering Claire isn't in Paris right now, that seemed odd to the bank and to Claire. Two taps later, Claire says nope to the charge and Wells Fargo is on the case. However you make money work, Wells Fargo can work with that.
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2: This is the sound of Claire cooking dinner at home. And that's the sound of a fraud alert from Wells Fargo flagging a charge for a pricey restaurant in Paris. Considering Claire isn't in Paris right now, that seemed odd to the bank and to Claire. Two taps later, Claire says nope to the charge and Wells Fargo is on the case. However you make money work, Wells Fargo can work with that.
3: Wells Fargo Bank, N.A., member FDIC.
4: What Democrat Mark Warner described as the opening shot in his broader effort to undermine the elections. And in fact, North Carolina Republican Tom Tillis argued on the Senate floor that this push for new voting rules will do exactly that, because actually passing the bill and enacting it by November would be impossible.
5: This seems like a legit proposal, but it isn't. And it hasn't been for the last year because you couldn't have gotten it done with 10,000 election entities if we'd passed it last July. And so, Mr. President, the fact is we're not going to have 10,000 people doing things radically by Election Day. What we're going to do, if we continue down this path, is to convince the American people that you can't count on your election results. And that is dangerous.
4: None of that, however, seems to be getting through to Speaker Mike Johnson, who is now trying to ram through the voting measure this week. Never mind that the chances of it passing the Senate are still slim to none. And frankly, at the end of the day, many Republicans might not want it to. The Wall Street Journal editorial board insists this is not only a political loser for the president, but for the party, too. Quote, unfortunately, the message from Mr. Trump and others has been that America's elections can't be trusted, and the only hope is the Save America Act. Aside from being untrue, this is a political backfire for the GOP. If Republican voters believe it and the bill falls short, then why waste time going to the polls in November? With election integrity on the line, I want to bring in MS Now senior White House reporter Vaughn Hilliard, MS Now national security and intelligence analyst Michael Feinberg. He's also a former FBI assistant special agent in charge. And McKay Coppins is a staff writer with The Atlantic and an MS Now contributor. Vaughn, help me understand this. If the Save America Act can't actually be enacted by November, what are Trump, what are Johnson trying to do here?
6: They're trying to get through elements of what could potentially pass, the voter identification part of it. But even if it makes its way to the Senate, it's a dead end. And so essentially, you have Speaker Mike Johnson placating the desires of Donald Trump, who just put up a Truth Social post in about the last half hour again on the Save America Act and trying to get what they can done. The president used a primetime address on Thursday night to effectively try to justify passage of the Save America Act. But yet again, sources up on Capitol Hill are telling our Capitol Hill team that Republican lawmakers are going to be the ones to block it here. And so in the end, as so much has been the case over the last decade of Donald Trump's Republican Party politics, it is a maneuvering and a wielding of power and identifying who are the roadblocks to the signature legislation that Trump says needs to get enacted. And I just come back to the fact that President Trump, though, has used the Save America Act back during his 2024 campaign to say he would have shut down the government. He's used it to try to hold up the NDAA, the Defense Authorization Act. He has used it to try to hold up government funding. And yet the resolution, continuing resolution put forward by Speaker Mike Johnson on Friday, it doesn't include the bulwark of the Save America Act. So the president, he continues to throw empty darts here up against the wall. And yet he'll be able to say that at least he pushed it, but he'll be able to identify the Republicans that effectively held it up.
4: Michael, I want to stay on the speech that Vaughn referenced, because according to new reporting from Politico, acting DNI Bill Pulte had been encouraging the president to reveal the names of intelligence officials accused of concealing alleged evidence of election interference. They said Pulte then got scared because he realized it could put those analysts' lives in danger. We should note Pulte did not respond to Politico's request for comment on this story. But I got to ask, if it's too far for Bill Pulte, what does that tell you?
1: Well, it's pretty clear that it wasn't too far for Bill Pulte.
4: Until
1: it's
4: it was, yes.
1: After saner, more adults-minded people in the room were able to stop him. But look, these people are in power of our country. We have to pay attention to them. We have to keep track of what they're saying. But we should not take that as a justification for taking them seriously. What this anecdote tells us about Bill Pulte is he is not a fundamentally serious person grappling with issues of state and national security. He's somebody who's treating the position of the director of national intelligence as essentially an opportunity for him to, you know, quote, own the libs. This is a, you know, political parlor game more akin to high schoolers gossiping about each other and thinking of ways to make each other unpopular than it is individuals running the intelligence community of one of the most powerful nations in the world. This story, the rumors about how Bill Pulte had to be talked out of doing what would essentially threaten people's lives, is just one more piece of evidence as to why she should be not allowed anywhere near an intelligence community building.
4: Okay, let's talk then about Jake Clayton. You had Vice Chair of the Intel Committee, Mark Warner, talking about the potential replacement for Pulte here for DNI, Jake Clayton, over the weekend. I want you to take a listen to what Warner had to say.
7: I've known Jay for a long time. I like Jay. I worked well with him when he was at the SEC, but I was bitterly disappointed by his performance in front of my committee. I will be voting against Jay Clayton.
8: So he won't advance out of committee?
7: He will advance out as long as all the Republicans vote for him. He will advance out. And then we're a little rock and a hard place here. I know Jay Clayton will probably get confirmed. I hope we see the Jay Clayton that I've known and have worked with. The one thing I also know is the absolute disaster we have right now with the acting DNI, Bill Pulte. Mm-hmm.
8: So you want a quick replacement, but you're not going to vote for his replacement, though you think he's got the Republican votes to actually get the job soon?
7: I hope so.
8: You hope so.
4: Here's the thing, I'm struck by a few things here, McKay. One was that Clayton was seen as a shoo-in until he refused to say that Trump lost in 2020. This didn't need to be this hard for Jay Clayton, even though he does not have the intelligence experience that by statute is even required for this position.
9: That's right. I mean, Jay Clayton was supposed to be the safer choice. He was independent. He had friends on the Hill. He was regarded as an upgrade from Tulsi Gabbard. But he fell victim to the same trap that Donald Trump has set for basically everyone in the Republican Party, certainly everyone in his administration, which is that he has made a litmus test of refusing to acknowledge reality, right? Like, he has insisted that anyone who is going to get a post in his administration refuse to acknowledge that Joe Biden won the 2020 election. So Jay Clayton went out there and, you know, he did a little dance, and I think he said technically that Biden was certified as the winner, but he refused to say that he won the election outright in a fair way, because he knew that Donald Trump would probably pull his nomination if he did. But what that meant was that a lot of people in the Senate, including, frankly, some Republicans who don't want to say it out loud, got spooked. And now his nomination is in jeopardy.
4: I just wonder, Michael Feinberg, what would you do if you were a U.S. senator and you were in between the rock and the hard place that Senator Warner referenced? Because there are going to be some Democrats who likely hold their nose and vote for Clayton. Is that worth doing in order to get Bill Pulte out?
1: No, not at all. Pulte is not an admirable, respectable, or as I said, serious human being. He should not be anywhere near that role. But what we saw with Jake Clayton's behavior at his own confirmation hearings is that he's just as willing to elide, obfuscate, or outright lie about the truth if he thinks it is necessary to gain favor with the president. And having spent my entire adult life in the intelligence community, I can tell you that the single most important quality somebody at that level must have is a willingness to tell the president when the president is wrong. That's the point of an intelligence agency. You don't need them to provide validation when the course the president wants to take is the wise one. You need them to bring a dose of reality and facts on the ground when there is an unwise course. And Clayton's shown that he doesn't have the moral integrity or political courage to contradict the president. So what good is he going to do as a DNI? He's a little less embarrassing on the public stage than Bill Pulte, but he's clearly no more competent from a moral or integrity point of view.
4: I want to make sure, McKay, that we go back to that video that I was showing you at the beginning of Tillis apparently doing math on the Senate floor. And it relates, I think, as well to the Wall Street Journal op-ed that we were talking about how these Trump attacks on election integrity could actually backfire on Republicans. Like, you think back to Georgia Senate runoff in 2021, one of the primary reasons Democrats won was because rural white Republicans stayed home after Trump said the election was rigged. Does the president, does Susie Wiles, does anyone inside the administration understand the risk here of replaying all that happened in 2021 again this fall?
9: I mean, I think a lot of people understand the risk. It's whether they can convince the president of the risk. I mean, it is across the spectrum, aside from a few true kind of MAGA diehards and bitter enders, true believers, almost every Republican you talk to will say off the record, on background, that their least favorite obsession of Donald Trump's is the 2020 election. They hate when he focuses on this idea that he actually won, right? It's a political loser. It ends up backfiring in all kinds of ways. It's embarrassing. It makes the party look ridiculous. But nobody has been able to get him off this hobby horse, and now we're seeing it play out again.
4: Vaughn, I just love the idea of anyone having a least favorite obsession of anyone else's, especially when this president has so many. I do want to make sure before we go that I get your take on this news that dropped over the weekend about Mike Lindell, the election denier, MyPillow CEO. He's running to be the governor of Minnesota, despite the fact that he is not actually registered to vote in the state of Minnesota. What do you know, Vaughn?
6: Right. Our friends over at the Minnesota Star Tribune breaking the fact that the leading GOP candidate for governor not registered to vote in his own state. And actually, right before coming on air with you, I talked with Mike Lindell for about a half an hour, a phone call that he kind of talks over the phone. Everybody should know. He would have no issue with me saying this in sort of the bombastic way that you would be typically see him on the campaign stage or in interviews that he does on his own TV station, Lindell TV. And he told me that he is planning to perhaps as soon as tomorrow morning, once he comes back to Minneapolis, register to vote so he can vote in his own state selection with his name likely on the ballot. It's worth noting that on Saturday night, he was actually in New Jersey, and that's where he told me he is coming back from because he was at Trump's Bedminster Golf Club having a fundraiser for his campaign, and Donald Trump, the president, stopped in for several minutes for that fundraiser and endorsed his campaign and its candidacy. I did talk to Mike Lindell on the serious point of Mike Lindell outside of being a political candidate is the voting machine obsessiveness and focus that he has maintained over the last 5.5 years. He's been on the front lines of arguing that Dominion and Smartmatic voting machines have been tampered with, dating back to Venezuelan origins, as he says. Of course, we heard directly, John Solomon told me, that he had no evidence that Venezuela has tampered with voting machines in any past election. He told me that literally on Thursday night. But Mike Lindell told me that he has talked to President Trump about this for 5.5 years, and he would urge him to go as far as seizing voting machines. And so this is somebody that the president just endorsed, attended a fundraiser for on Saturday night, and is running for governor of a major Midwest state. So in so many ways, while it's revealing that he's not registered to vote in his own state, there's a lot of layers to this individual who is a close ally of the president of the United States.
4: Many layers indeed. All right, everyone is sticking with me in 90 seconds. Did the president just admit that his new gift from the Qataris wasn't actually safe to fly?
2: This is the sound of Claire cooking dinner at home. And that's the sound of a fraud alert from Wells Fargo flagging a charge for a pricey restaurant in Paris. Considering Claire isn't in Paris right now, that seemed odd to the bank and to Claire. Two taps later, Claire says nope to the charge and Wells Fargo is on the case. However you make money work, Wells Fargo can work with that.
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2: The luxury jet that President Trump couldn't wait to fly as a new Air Force One is already getting taken out of service. It hasn't even been 3 weeks since Trump's first flight on the Qatari-gifted plane. But now he says it's due for an upgrade.
3: This plane does not have anti-ship suspension.
4: Well, it has a lot. And, it has a lot of capability. But as I understand it, in about a month or so, they're going to send it to have it be maxed out. So they're going to be sending it, and they'll have it be maxed out. It'll take about a month.
2: The Trump administration subpoenaed a group of New York Times reporters who wrote about the security concerns involving the jet and insisted the plane was safe. But if it already needs to get maxed out after less than a month, sure seems like those reporters must have been onto something. Vaughn and Michael are back with us. Vaughn, seems like a pretty big reversal here. What is the White House saying? And do you have any sense what the term maxed out means?
5: Well, from reporting from our colleagues, Carol and Priya, over the course of the last weeks, the Qatari jet did not have the ability to refuel midair, as well as missile defense technology that ultimately led to five subpoenas, we're told, of New York Times reporters that reported a similar story questioning the president's decision to ride that Qatari jet, particularly when he was leaving the NATO summit in Turkey and he switched to the old Air Force One out of concerns about its lack of missile defense technology systems. But I think it's important to note when he says that he's going to, Alicia, turn it back in so it could be maxed out, number one, that is a direct acknowledgement that the Qatari jet does not have the same defense capabilities as the Air Force One that he had previously been using. And the second part that is important to remember is the fact that there is another Boeing jet that is currently under construction intended to be served as the new Air Force One. And that Boeing jet, it's not just a typical Boeing jet, but it's one that would have the capabilities and the resources to be able to be used as Air Force One. It's not set to be ready until 2029. And so the idea that he could turn in the Qatari jet and within just a couple weeks have it back up to the same type of capabilities, it just doesn't match what the reporting at MS Now shows it would require.
2: Michael Feinberg, I want you to weigh in on two things for me. One is the fact that the president's already, he's flown. He's taken an international trip in this jet. So I wonder if we're considering that a security failure. But then I also want to talk to you about these subpoenas that were issued to the New York Times reporters over reporting on the plane. Because today, just in the past hour or so, we've learned that the Trump administration also tried to get some of the reporters' phone records, even records of some of their family members, including one reporter's mother, in an effort to expose their sources. Why are they being so aggressive?
6: I think they're being, look, they are being as aggressive as literally every previous presidential administration since the Pentagon Papers roughly has wanted to be with respect to the media. The difference is other administrations, Republicans and Democrats, recognize that there is a countervailing interest in a free press that so long as it was not endangering specific individuals or communities, should be given some latitude, at least, to report on government matters. Now, I think there's a reasonable debate about how you draw those lines, but it's hard to believe that this administration is having that debate when they just matter-of-factly, without any sort of discussion with the public or notice, just withdrew the memoranda at DOJ that prevented them from subpoenaing journalist records. This is not being done because of a complex balancing of the equities of a free society with national security obligations. This is being done because these people have a grudge against newspapers, which regularly belittle them, but it's because they're doing things that deserve to get belittled. If you don't want a story about how you took an insecure airliner from a foreign power whose interests are sometimes inimical to the United States, maybe don't take an insecure jet from a foreign power whose interests are sometimes inimical to the United States.
2: Maybe. Von Hilliard, thank you so much for joining us and bringing us your reporting. After the break, we have breaking news. A judge just put the brakes on a deal that would help one of President Trump's allies consolidate corporate power. Stay with us.
0: This is the sound of Claire cooking dinner at home. And that's the sound of a fraud alert from Wells Fargo flagging a charge for a pricey restaurant in Paris. Considering Claire isn't in Paris right now, that seemed odd to the bank and to Claire. Two taps later, Claire says nope to the charge and Wells Fargo is on the case. However you make money work, Wells Fargo can work with that.
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0: Breaking news, a judge temporarily blocked the merger between Paramount and Warner Brothers. This comes from a lawsuit brought by a group of Democratic states. MSNBC legal affairs reporter Fallon Gallagher joins me now, also with us, former federal prosecutor Ankush Koduri. All right, Fallon, walk us through this.
1: Yeah, so this is quick, first of all. This hearing happened on Friday afternoon. This judge is temporarily blocking this merger. And I want to be clear, because we talk about temporary blocks a lot. This is the immediate emergency temporary restraining order. So this will block this for a period of 14 days while the judge gets additional briefing from the states who are suing to block this on a preliminary injunction, which would be a longer-term block that would be in place while litigation continues. Now, that hearing is going to happen very soon because, again, this is a 14-day block. So that hearing is going to happen in California on August 3rd when they'll argue for a longer-term block on the actual merits of the merger. But at this point, in this temporary restraining order, the judge is starting to sort of show her hand a little bit about the rationale for why this block is happening. And that's because this would combine two of the, five biggest major Hollywood studios. And then also, of course, something that's a little bit closer to home for us in our industry, but two of the biggest cable news programmers, CNN and CBS, would be affected by this. And so they're saying that if you're looking at the numbers, they specifically talk about it in the terms of Hollywood theatrical releases, you're looking at a 27% market share if this merger were to happen. Usually when you get to 30%, that's when it becomes a violation of antitrust laws. And so this judge is saying that based on what she can see at this point, based on what she knows, it looks like that this deal will likely violate those antitrust laws.
0: Ankush, should we be surprised by this judge's ruling, or should we be surprised that the alarm bells over antitrust didn't go off sooner?
2: This is definitely good news for the challengers. So I want to just get that out front. It's the first step in their effort to block the whole thing. It's not that surprising to me, simply because this is sort of what you would expect in a high-profile merger case where there are real live disputes on the facts. So as Fallon just said, this is not a final ruling. It is a pause that will allow the judge to get more evidence and more submissions ahead of an additional hearing for a preliminary injunction. And that really, that hearing could really kind of be the whole ball game, because a preliminary injunction that blocks the deal pending a more complete litigation could, as a practical matter, end up tying the thing up for a year or two, which the parties then, in situations like that, can frequently just abandon the merger altogether. So I don't want to get too far ahead. That's down the line. But this was a critical win for the states, and it is going to slow down Paramount's effort. And I'm sure all of the corporate officers there are very unhappy with this outcome, even though it's not the final resolution. In terms of whether they should have gotten other additional scrutiny, certainly. Even setting aside my own views on the merger, which are tentative, and I want to see more evidence from the parties, there was no reason for the Justice Department to just lay down on this. And it does have all the hallmarks of political connections, and the fact that the Trump administration has wanted this merger to go through. President Trump hates CNN and has been touting the efforts to sort of kneecap CNN. So this absolutely should have gotten the scrutiny. From the Justice Department, and it's good that the states have stepped up and ensured that there will be some serious review on the merits of this transaction.
0: Ankush, I'm going to ask you to stay close.

0: Gallagher, thank you so much for bringing us this breaking news. Next, the two fatal shootings by ICE agents in Texas and Maine have sparked national outrage and a push for answers. But new reporting suggests the Trump administration may be about to cut back on the ways it investigates confrontations involving ICE officers. The New York Times reports federal agents around the country were told in recent days that the FBI would no longer investigate confrontations with immigration agents. That's according to people briefed on the decision. If that change went through, the Times notes, it would sharply limit law enforcement scrutiny of immigrant agents because these investigations sometimes yield evidence that could be used to prosecute agents implicated in violent encounters. DHS denies the change, telling MS Now, quote, this is false. The relationship between DHS and DOJ in investigating assault on federal officer cases has not changed. The FBI will continue to investigate in accordance with agency policy. MS Now reporter Rosa Flores joins us from Houston. Michael is back with us. Michael, how big of a change would this be if the FBI were to stop investigating these ICE encounters?
1: Frankly, it would be huge. The FBI is the sole agency within the federal law enforcement community that has the experience and the wherewithal to conduct these sorts of investigations. It's why it's always had primacy within the civil rights realm, particularly when the civil rights being abused are those who have been targeted or harmed by law enforcement. You know, to the extent that you have a set of guards to guard the other guards, it's always been the FBI. This is a traditional role. It's one of which the workforce is very proud. And it's the result that a lot of the more infamous cases in which state, local, or federal law enforcement have severely beaten or even killed people, the FBI is the reason those assailants are now in jail.
0: Rosa, this news comes as the family of Lorenzo Salgado Araujo is still calling for transparency following his fatal encounter with ICE. What are you hearing?
2: You know, Alicia, there is so much frustration. There is so much anger. There's so much emotion here in Houston following the killing of Lorenzo Salgado Araujo. I was at a protest yesterday. It was 95 degrees in the Houston humidity, and it was packed. People filled with emotion, lots of signs out there, but I want to point you to one particular sign that said, quote, release the names. Why do I mention that? Because the federal government has not shared all of the evidence with the local Harris County District Attorney. The Harris County District Attorney has been trying to identify the agents like they identify suspects in everyday crimes. And so there is a lot of frustration with the federal government and how they're handling this case. There was already a lot of emotion at this protest. And then Rolando Salgado, Lorenzo Salgado Araujo's son, showed up and asked for justice. Take a listen.
3: I really, really hoped that my dad would be the last person that this would happen to. But you saw what happened less than a week later.
4: Yeah.
3: Out there in Maine, there is a young 3-year-old child who saw the worst of the worst. We don't want that to happen ever again. But first, we just want justice. We want answers. We want a full, transparent, independent investigation into all of this.
2: Now, the latest on that investigation, Alicia, we learned from a law enforcement source familiar with the matter that the white van that Lorenzo Salgado Araujo was driving is now in the custody of state authorities. Why is that important? Because of what I mentioned before, local officials here in Houston have asked the Texas Rangers to investigate, and now we've learned that at least the van is in the custody of state authorities.
0: Michael, I want to get your thoughts on what Borders Are Tom Holman had to say about the fatal shooting in Houston. Take a listen, and we'll talk about it on the other side.
5: Well, the family of the man in Houston said that he thought he was being robbed because it was an unmarked vehicle. Not that it was law enforcement at all.
6: They had emergency lights. They activate emergency lights, blue and light. You know, in my vehicle, I drive around with my security detail.
5: You've seen that on video? Because we haven't.
6: Seen what on video, ma'am?
5: That there were lights, because in the videos that we've seen, there aren't. And because there weren't body cameras, it is hard to substantiate some of what

0: you were saying.
1: Okay, well, I have not seen the videos.
2: Michael, he says he hasn't seen the videos. Your thoughts on what that says about how this agency is running?
3: It's amateur hour. I would use a Keystone Cops analogy, but I know most of the audience probably does not share my affection for 1930s comedies. And we shouldn't be making jokes like that, if I could get serious for a second, when masked federal agents in unmarked cars are murdering American citizens and individuals who are related to American citizens on our streets. What we have seen from ICE and the associated task forces from day one of this administration is functionally a repudiation of best law enforcement practices that have been developed in the modern era. When I look at these videos of ICE doing these felony vehicle stops or talking to people on the street, I see nothing I recognize from my training and experience. I see a bunch of overly aggressive, largely inexperienced individuals who have been given guns, badges, the power to limit people's freedom and take lives, and been told by individuals like Stephen Miller and J.D. Vance that they have absolute immunity to do whatever they want. If Tom Homan thinks that's standard policing, maybe we've been taught from different systems. I understand what he's describing was very fashionable in, you know, like 1950s Eastern Europe. But in modern America, what they're doing is completely inimical to our system of government and really any democracy.
2: Rosa Flores, as always, thank you for bringing us the view from Houston. After the break, this isn't the kind of trickle-down economics Republicans promise. We're going to tell you about the scramble to hide a high-tech culture of corruption in the Trump White House.
4: This is the sound of Lucy staying on top of her spending. 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Or Wells Fargo, for that matter. However you make money work, Wells Fargo can work with that.
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1: This is the sound of Claire cooking dinner at home. And that's the sound of a fraud alert from Wells Fargo flagging a charge for a pricey restaurant in Paris. Considering Claire isn't in Paris right now, that seemed odd to the bank and to Claire. Two taps later, Claire says nope to the charge and Wells Fargo is on the case. However you make money work, Wells Fargo can work with that.
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6: Washington has always been rife with whispers and gossip, but under the Trump administration, rumors may be transforming into something far more lucrative. According to the Wall Street Journal, senior White House officials worry staffers are using insider information to score an easy payday by making bets on what the president will say or do. That's according to people familiar with the matter, and already we have seen evidence that that is, in fact, happening. Last week, Trump's longtime teleprompter operator was placed on unpaid leave amid an investigation into his alleged betting on the president's speeches. And now the Journal reports GOP Congresswoman Ana Paulina Luna, a staunch Trump ally, told associates that she knew Trump would choose Vance to be his running mate before it was announced, and tipped off MAGA influencer Rogan O'Hanley so he could place a winning bet on a prediction market. That's according to a person familiar with the conversation. Both Luna and O'Hanley deny the allegation, which is reportedly under investigation by the CFTC. Ankush, Michael, and McKay are back with us. Ankush, you spent years specializing in white-collar crime and financial fraud. If any of this had crossed your desk, what would you be thinking?
7: Well, there should be an investigation, no doubt, and this definitely seems to raise some very serious red flags about what we would ordinarily characterize as insider trading. Now, this is a different sort of market. It's a different set of factors that are at play. It's not like sort of a traditional stock insider trading, but you definitely have sort of the same broad strokes. You have an insider with information that they're supposed to be using only for their job, not to profit off of, and they're going into these markets, taking that information, misappropriating it for their own personal use, and then profiting from it. This is usually conduct that attracts the attention of federal regulators and often criminal prosecutors. In this administration, however, the administration has made very clear that it is not particularly interested in policing these markets. The CFTC, the Commodity Futures Trading Commission, has pulled back from this area. The Justice Department has pulled back from this area. And it's hard to ignore the fact that, of course, Trump's own family members, including his older son, has a financial stake in this industry. So this is really not a very good environment for credible investigations and regulation. It kind of has all the hallmarks of what we would ordinarily describe as rank political corruption. Don Jr. went on and on and on about Hunter Biden during the Biden administration. Hunter Biden never did anything like this.
6: McKay, I want to admit I am not a gambler. I have not used any of these sites. You spent a year actually gambling online so you could write about the practice, how it became so widespread. I would love to know how you convinced your wife that this was, in fact, all for work, and how surprised you are by just how quickly gambling has found its way into our politics. How much of this was inevitable and how much of it is about Donald Trump?
8: It was not inevitable. I mean, you have to go back to 2018 when the Supreme Court lifted the federal ban on online sports betting, which opened the door to states legalizing sports books like DraftKings and FanDuel. But I have to say, Alicia, when I was reporting that story, I was primarily focusing on those major online sports books, FanDuel, DraftKings. It was really only toward the end of my experience that the prediction market started to really take off, calcium polymarket. What I'm surprised by is how quickly those have sort of overtaken the traditional sports books and are gobbling up market share. And, you know, we can focus a lot on the administration, and certainly the administration has made basically no serious effort to regulate this industry. But I also think the prediction markets themselves, these companies, need to have some accountability here. You know, when I was doing my reporting, I would talk to people who worked at these prediction markets about the threat of insiders using information to make money, and they basically shrugged their shoulders. In fact, some of them said, yeah, actually, that's kind of baked into the whole business model. It increases the predictive utility of these markets when insiders are placing bets, because that's how you can, you know, when the market's moving, there's real money at stake here. Something's really happening. You know, actually, it was just a few months ago that Polymarket opened a pop-up in D.C. urging people to come and implicitly use their insider information to make money, place bets. So this industry is built on insider trading, and anyone who tells you differently is lying.
6: Well, I mean, that's why I think is so interesting, Michael, that the president, that his family, that they're insiders, outsiders here, right? They operate in both spaces, telling that Caroline Leavitt said the president is furious at the idea that his officials or aides could profit off of insider information and betting. And yet, just last week, you had Trump Media announcing it's going to sell investors early access to the president's Truth Social post. So he's not exactly following his own standards.
9: Well, look, I'm sure the reason that he's selling early access is just because he wants to see the more efficient movement of capital to underutilized and under-resourced industries in a way that will benefit the larger economy and lift up every boat. I'm obviously being sarcastic because this is a presidency that is conning people out of money with cryptocurrency schemes. As Anish noted, his own children are involved in standing up and funding prediction markets. there's no principles here beyond enrichment. I sometimes get in trouble with my friends because I'll make an argument that this isn't actually a conservative administration. This is a personalist sort of worst aspects of rapacious capitalism administration. Again, there are no principles behind any of this. This is all about feathering their own nests. So it's only natural that if Trump Social, which he directly financially benefits from, can earn money by giving early access to traders who operate on nanoseconds, of course he's going to. And the fact that the way we learned about this story means we have to become familiar with somebody who's apparently named DC Drano is just kind of insult to injury of our collective intelligence.
6: I only have about 30 seconds left, but on question, it does occur to me that like one of the things that Congress is doing back this week is potentially voting on whether or not members of Congress should be able to own and buy individual stocks. Like that almost seems quaint. It almost feels like we're legislating in the way back machine, and the legislation is not caught up with the reality of where Washington is.
7: No, you're totally right. I mean, this is a new frontier. And, you know, the reality is that, you know, Congress needs to be much more attentive here. We're seeing a deliberate retreat from regulation here. Congress is not doing anything. The federal government is not doing anything. The enforcement agencies are not doing anything. But these problems are just going to get worse if history is any guide. And, you know, I think inherently a prediction market like this structured around sort of political issues, you're going to generate misconduct like this. And the losers are going to be the retail investors almost invariably.
6: Ankush Kadori, Michael Feinberg, McKay Coppins, thank you all so much for being with us throughout the hour. Still ahead, the lingering Mitch McConnell mystery as one of his Republican Senate colleagues calls for more transparency.
10: I know zero. I'm totally in the dark.
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1: 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Considering Claire isn't in Paris right now, that seemed odd. To the bank and to Claire. Two taps later, Claire says nope to the charge and Wells Fargo is on the case. However you make money work, Wells Fargo can work with that.
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1: This is the sound of Claire cooking dinner at home. And that's the sound of a fraud alert from Wells Fargo, flagging a charge for a pricey restaurant in Paris. Considering Claire isn't in Paris right now, that seemed odd. To the bank and to Claire. Two taps later, Claire says nope to the charge and Wells Fargo is on the case. However you make money work, Wells Fargo can work with that.
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1: This is the sound of Claire cooking dinner at home. And that's the sound of a fraud alert from Wells Fargo, flagging a charge for a pricey restaurant in Paris. Considering Claire isn't in Paris right now, that seemed odd. To the bank and to Claire. Two taps later, Claire says nope to the charge and Wells Fargo is on the case. However you make money work, Wells Fargo can work with that.
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0: This is the sound of Lucy, staying on top of her spending. 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
2: Right now, another senator wants to end the more than month-long mystery over Mitch McConnell's health. You can now add Missouri Republican Senator Josh Hawley to the list of lawmakers dialing up pressure on the Kentucky senator to be transparent.
3: I don't know anything about McConnell's health because I know zero. I'm totally in the dark. And, you know, I certainly wish him well and his family. I do think that at a certain point you have an obligation to your constituents in the country to tell them what's going on.
2: MS Now congressional reporter Michael Schnell has been staying on top of this story. Michael, what else did he have to say?
4: Yeah, Alicia, Josh Hawley is one of a number of members of Congress from both chambers, from both parties, who want more information and more transparency from Senator Mitch McConnell involving this hospitalization. The senator had finally broken his silence last weekend, talking about the hospitalization that began on June 14th. So we are now more than a month into this. He said that he had taken a fall at his home. He had been briefly unconscious and brought to the hospital. And then once he was in the hospital, he had a bout of pneumonia. He ruled out a number of different conditions, including a concussion, hemorrhages, tumors, a heart attack. But there are still some key questions here. First off, what is his current condition right now? How is that recovery going? And second off, when is he going to return to the United States Senate? That right now is the pertinent question for somebody like Josh Hawley, who's thinking about the vote count as Republicans grapple with their razor-thin majority and have a number of key votes coming up. Take a listen to more of what Hawley had to say.
3: There's not a lot of members of the United States Senate to start with. We've got a slim majority, and so it's not easy. I just hear a lot from leadership that, well, we don't have the votes for this. We don't have the vote for, like, voter ID. We don't have the votes for that. Well, so, you know, we might want to do something about that.
4: And Alicia, it's worth noting it's not just members of Congress, but also elected officials outside of Washington. We've heard a number of times from Andy Beshear, the governor of Kentucky, who has written a letter to Mitch McConnell asking about his condition. Governor Beshear saying he has not received a response. But in a recent interview, the governor saying he had received some phone calls that McConnell had passed away, which sort of underscores the need for transparency in this moment. Now, Alicia, I mentioned the pertinent question right now is when will Mitch McConnell be returning to that building right behind me? In his letter to constituents last week, he said he's not ready to return to the Senate floor just yet. I'm out to his office to see if that time will be this week. No word yet, but we'll certainly have to see.
2: All of us wanting to know which were the two different agencies that reached out to Governor Beshear. Michael Schnell for us on Capitol Hill. Michael, thank you, as always. Well, today, the United Kingdom welcomed its seventh prime minister in just 10 years. The political roller coaster started with Brexit back in 2016. David Cameron stepped down when Britons voted to leave the European Union after a far-right anti-immigration campaign for independence. After that, the revolving door to 10 Downing Street felt like it would not stop spinning. One of the PMs, Liz Truss, famously couldn't outlast a head of lettuce before she was ousted over financial turmoil. While Keir Starmer, the latest to depart, couldn't escape bad headlines about one of his ministers' ties to Jeffrey Epstein. That's where the newest prime minister, Andy Burnham, comes in. He is a longtime leader in the Labour Party. His views aren't radically different from his predecessor. The switch, more of a vibe shift than a rebuke of policy. What sets Burnham apart is his laser focus on the affordability crisis that plagues Starmer's term. That and his more populist messaging. He's billed himself as a man of the people, often with highly produced videos that might remind you of New York City Mayor Zohra Mamdani's.
5: When I said I was going to do politics differently, I meant it. So here I am in the middle of Cardiff. For an in-person, ask me anything.
2: 10 years ago in the UK, voters backed isolationism over a deep sense of economic anxiety. And in the past 10 years of political turmoil, they have been angry about everything from stagnant wages to social benefits to immigration and national security. Sound familiar? And if they're now backing a progressive who's taken on the anti-immigrant forces in the country, could it be an indicator of what we could see across the pond? Thank you to all of you for joining us. This is On the Line with Alicia Menendez. You'll find us here on MS Now every Monday through Friday, noon to 2 p.m. Eastern. The Moment with Katie Turr is up next.
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0: This is the sound of Claire cooking dinner at home. And that's the sound of a fraud alert from Wells Fargo flagging a charge for a pricey restaurant in Paris. Considering Claire isn't in Paris right now, that seemed odd to the bank and to Claire. Two taps later, Claire says nope to the charge and Wells Fargo is on the case. However you make money work, Wells Fargo can work with that.
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1: Furthermore, the subpoenas for requested data go back to January 1st of this year, predating the reporting, which detailed security deficiencies with his new plane, by half a year. The White House referred inquiries to the Justice Department, which did not immediately respond to a request for comment. Joining us, MS Now senior legal reporter Lisa Rubin, former senior executive in the counterterrorism division of the FBI and MS Now national security and intelligence analyst Christopher O'Leary, MS Now legal analyst and former U.S. attorney for the Eastern District of Michigan, Barbara McQuaid, and senior advisor for the Lincoln Project and Mitt Romney's chief strategist for his 2012 presidential campaign, Stu Stevens. Lisa, I want to begin with you, get the reporting itself out there first. Remind all of our viewers, this was about the Qatari jet.
2: Yeah.
1: This was about what the Qatari jet did not have compared to what Air Force One had. It followed MS Now reporting regarding what this plane did not have the security deficiencies with this plane, including potentially a missile defense system and the ability to refuel midair.
2: Right. And now the New York Times is adding, Katie, to this, that in addition to issuing subpoenas directly to reporters, it was informed on the evening of July 17th by the Justice Department in a phone call that it had issued subpoenas to three phone providers for subscriber data and toll records associated with all five of the reporters here. One of the things that the New York Times says in a letter to the judge that it has also released to the public is that the subpoenas encompass phone numbers belonging to relatives of the reporters, including one reporter's mother and two reporter's spouses. One of those people is a therapist that they say has confidential patient information that would be implicated. The other is the general counsel to a major law firm. And then, of course, there's the issue of the dates of the data that they're seeking through these phone record subpoenas going back to January 1st in two of the cases. One of the things that the New York Times also wants the judge to understand is that this is a violation of the Department of Justice's own policy about media records. Early in President Trump's second term, he rescinded a Merrick Garland era policy and instead imposed a much more a tighter policy on when it would be appropriate to subpoena records or issue search warrants to reporters in the hopes of excavating information about confidential sources. That policy was scary enough as it was to many people in the media business because it justified issuing that kind of process in circumstances that in the past the Justice Department has left reporters alone. But what the New York Times is saying is you didn't even obey your own policy. You were supposed to give us notice if you were going to send subpoenas out to phone providers. And instead, what you did was wait until after we filed a motion to quash the subpoenas to the reporters. You waited until you issued three separate subpoenas to phone providers to only tell us on the 17th. And now we are asking a judge to put those subpoenas on hold as well.
1: What could they possibly be trying to find by subpoenaing the records, Barbara, of relatives, a therapist, and others?
3: It's difficult to know. It seems to me likely that these are phones that may be associated with the individual reporters. You know, maybe somebody has their spouse on their own account or even their mother on their own account. They're taking a very broad search. That's my best guess. But as Lisa said, that's exactly what they're not supposed to do. Under federal regulations and the law of the Second Circuit, which recognizes common law privileges, media reporters get a qualified privilege. That doesn't mean they're immune from grand jury subpoenas, but before prosecutors seek to obtain such records, they're supposed to narrow the search. And by looking for relatives' phones, they're clearly not narrowing the search. They're also supposed to ensure that they can't get this information from any other source and that it is critically important to the investigation. The fact that they claim to be looking at some reporting that occurred in early July and went back as far as January with these records does suggest that they are not being as narrow as the law and their regulations require.
1: Chris, do you see this as another example of the administration further trying to delve into what is or has been the legitimacy of the free press?
4: It certainly seems like that. Listen, throughout my career, any investigations into the press, into elected members of Congress or any other elected officials or members of the clergy, all fell into a category called sensitive investigative matters. And they were the things that you needed, you know, a compelling reason to go after these individuals. And it was very narrowly scoped to just that individual. Certainly would not have included gathering information on their relatives or second and third tier associates. You know, this to me seems like an effort to subvert their First Amendment protected rights, you know, the freedom of the press, which is sacred to this democracy. And it seems like it's an irritant to this administration, and the Justice Department is being employed to intimidate and coerce them.
1: Yeah, so by making it this broad and not narrowly defining it, narrowly searching it, as Barbara and you and Chris are laying out, by making it this broad, is the intention to intimidate the journalists?
2: I think it is an attempt not only to intimidate the journalists involved here, but anybody else who would dare to report on things that infringe on what this administration would consider national security concerns. That is what they say justifies this investigation. And Katie, I want to raise one other part of this that I think is really worth discussing, which is how it implicates or how it potentially implicates the U.S. Attorney for the Southern District of New York, who is also, of course, the president's nominee.
1: Your child is trying to reach me. I get it.
2: Also the nominee for the Office of Director of National Intelligence, Jake Clayton. What they say is Jake Clayton, when he testified last week at his confirmation hearing, was asked about these subpoenas and insisted that they followed the letter and spirit of the law to a T. They say that because they got no advance notification of the fact that they were going to be subpoenaing these phone records, that, of course, the department's own policy was not abided by, and therefore Clayton's own testimony may not have been truthful and accurate. They are essentially accusing Jay Clayton of lying under oath during his testimony to be the director of national intelligence. That is not something to be taken lightly, and I think we're sort of glossing over that because the bigger headline here is just the fact that they're seeking the information. But don't let that get lost, that there is an accusation here of not truthful testimony by the current U.S. attorney and ODNI nominee.
1: Barbara, do you agree that that's a pretty big deal?
3: I do, because either it's not truthful or he didn't know. And either of those scenarios is unacceptable. When there is something as sensitive as reporters' records being reviewed, the U.S. attorney absolutely needs to be on the loop on that and to approve. In fact, usually there's higher level approvals required in Washington. And so if he just rubber stamped this, that suggests that he is not paying attention to what the rules are and its compliance. And that's just as bad, I think, as lying about it. So either way, I think that his lack of candor or lack of understanding of what happened here is problematic. I also want to add, Katie, one other thing. You asked the question about whether this is an effort to intimidate reporters. And I think, I don't know what their motive is, but it certainly could have that effect. But I think the other effect that it could have is to intimidate and chill sources who may not want to speak to reporters if they are worried that this Justice Department is out there searching those records and their phones and their text messages, because those sources could end up being revealed.
1: So let me ask you, Chris, about the tension here between reporting on national security and trying to protect national security. I can, on the one hand, understand why the administration would not want people to know that this plane, this Qatari jet, is deficient in some ways or not as secure as the last plane was. I also understand the American public needing to know that the president is putting himself in a more vulnerable position because of his aesthetic tastes.
4: Well, listen, the press is not immune from national security investigations. So if there was information that was leaked and a journalist is directly responsible for that and in league with somebody from on the inside. But we're talking, that would have to be the most sensitive, most highly classified information that would do irreparable harm to the national security of the United States. reporting that this Qatari gift doesn't have countermeasures, doesn't have refueling capability. It's objectively apparent to anybody who knows anything about military aircraft or government aircraft.
1: What do you mean by that?
4: Because you can see the components on those aircraft that would demonstrate that they have it. This does not have it. This is information that was common knowledge, and going after these journalists and going after their family members, and to the point trying to intimidate other people who might be able trying to share information about what's going on inside this administration is going to have a chilling effect. And it's damaging to the democracy because we have a populace that will be less informed.
1: Stu, is it too cute to ask whether this investigation stems from the president being upset about not being able to use his Qatari jet anymore?
5: No, it's not too cute. I think it's dead on. And that's kind of, we need to step back from this. Why is this happening? It's happening because the president of the United States did something he never should have done, which was take this gift from the Qataris, which ultimately is going to end up as kind of his private aircraft. The whole situation is absurd. The whole situation is corrupt. And now we found out because of Donald Trump's corruption, it is endangering national security. It's not the reporters that are endangering national security. It's Donald Trump's vanity and greed. It's not enough that he makes $2.2 billion. He also wants to get a free jumbo jet out of it. This is just, this, from 2015, when the Trump campaign began, it was a large criminal enterprise that was obvious to anyone who worked in politics. And now that's just expanded. It's a very successful criminal enterprise that has a certain immunity from the Supreme Court. So, of course, this kind of stuff's going to happen. You elect a corrupt guy president, he's going to do corrupt stuff.
1: Stu, I mean, if he were to be endangered in that plane, if something were to happen to him or the other people on board that plane, I mean, I hesitate to think of the next steps after that. What might happen if the president of the United States is hurt or loses his life in that jet, how we might respond and what it might unleash?
5: Yeah, I mean, it's as Chris was saying, this wasn't news, really. And you know for a fact that Donald Trump was told about this before he got on the plane, that this plane did not have refueling, that it did not have these countermeasures. And yet he, no doubt, insisted they use it anyway, because it's a cool ride for him. I mean, he thinks this is great. It's more comfortable. It's got these nice colors, nice chairs. And that's the sort of level which he takes his job seriously, which isn't very serious. And, of course, it would be just horrendous if something happened to the president of the United States. And, they're just so selective in how they pick and choose these issues. They have the attempted assassination in Butler that they use as an example of why they need to have increased security. They have this thing at the White House Correspondents' Dinner. So they need to tear down the White House and build a new ballroom. But with this, because Trump wants it, they don't care. It's just a frivolous way to take your job as president of the United States, which is what he does.
1: That's a good thing to point out. All the ways they're demanding more security at the same time Donald Trump flying on this plane. Stu, thank you very much. Lisa, Barbara, appreciate it. Chris, you're sticking around for the next hour. Thank you for joining us, though, on this, which just broke a few minutes ago. Coming up next, though, what the Trump administration may be hiding about the war with Iran, plus what FBI agents will now no longer investigate.
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1: 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Considering Claire isn't in Paris right now, that seemed odd to the bank and to Claire. Two taps later, Claire says nope to the charge and Wells Fargo is on the case. However you make money work, Wells Fargo can work with that.
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2: 3 American service members are dead. The Strait of Hormuz is blocked up again. The average gallon of gas is back above $4. More American warplanes are being sent to the Middle East. The memorandum of understanding is done for, and the U.S. could be heading for a wider war with Iran. But do we even really have that ability? The Washington Post is reporting there are real questions about whether we have enough ammunition. And there are also big questions about whether the American public supports it, although the answer, as ever, is still no. We have fresh polling on what the people of this country are saying right now, because in many ways, it's a lot more than what our officials are saying about Iran. The New York Times reports the Pentagon has been hiding, or at least not being transparent, about the number of service members that have been injured in this war. The Pentagon is denying that, but they, in fact, have not held a briefing in more than 2 months. And the president is barely talking about the war, let alone making any real pitch for why the costs of this war are worth it, dancing over our so-called strength in his election misinformation speech the other night, and showing up to the World Cup yesterday, barely 24 hours after the news of American deaths, and while one American was still missing. What's more, last night on his way back from the World Cup, he waffled on the number of Americans who died, even after CENTCOM publicly confirmed it.
3: Well, we feel very badly, but, you know, those great people, those great patriots were out there fighting that Iran cannot have a nuclear weapon. Iran has been very, very badly damaged. They've lost everything almost militarily. They've got very little left. They've got some missiles. They've got some drones. They've got some manufacturing ability, not much. We control the strait. They don't control anything. So we'll see what happens, but we hit them very hard again tonight, and we did that in honor of the probably three, it's probably three as opposed to two, great patriots.
2: Joining us, Director of Foreign and Defense Policy Studies at the American Enterprise Institute, Corey Shockey. She's also a former official at the Defense and State Departments, Washington Post columnist and senior fellow for National Security Studies at the Council on Foreign Relations, Max Boot, and veteran Pentagon reporter and author of Barbara Starr Reports on Substack, Barbara Starr. Corey, I ended with that soundbite, and I made the point that he waffled on the number of Americans dead because it does appear to show a level of inattentiveness to what's happening over there.

0: as bad as the JCPOA, plus the closure of the Straits of Hormuz, or dramatically escalating in order to change the political dynamic with the Iranians. And I think he's going to keep stalling for as long as we have ammunition to fire in order not to have to make the choice of humiliation or escalation.
1: What are the other options on the table? Are there any, Max?
2: Well, to use a technical military term, Katie, I would say we are up a creek without a paddle at this point. There really are not a lot of good options left. And I think the fundamental issue that Trump is confronting is we don't have a viable U.S. military plan to open up the Strait of Hormuz and to keep it open, notwithstanding Iranian pressure. Now, we can close it down, and we're pretty successful in closing down Iranian traffic. But the Iranians are also pretty successful in closing down traffic from other countries. And to try to keep the strait open would require a massive and very risky military operation, which it's pretty clear by this point the U.S. Navy does not want to undertake. And therefore, we're kind of at a standoff without a lot of good options. And unfortunately, now we're seeing that the Houthis are threatening to close the strait, the Bab el-Mandab Strait, which has been kind of a safety valve that the Saudis have used to export oil and to get around the Strait of Hormuz. So if both of those two vital choke points are closed, the impact on the global economy is going to be very severe very quickly. And I don't think that's a level of economic pain that Trump wants to endure, but he doesn't know how to escape it because I think, you know, Corey put it very aptly. He's unwilling to make a complete humiliating surrender to Iran, but he's also unwilling to massively escalate militarily. And so we're stuck in this unenviable spot.
1: Corey, Marco Rubio, in talking about what's going on with the Strait, said that America, he was responding to Donald Trump saying that that America would put a toll on the Strait, that we'd charge people. And his response to that was, well, you know, we're helping people get through and other nations should be involved. It's not just our responsibility. Most of the ships that are going through are not American flagged ships, which, yes, is true. But the reason any of this is going on is because Donald Trump decided to bomb Iran and did not get buy-in from a single one of our allies. Am I wrong about that?
0: No, you're exactly right about that, Katie. You know, if you don't have allies in on the takeoff, you shouldn't expect them to be in on the landing. President Trump has externalized the costs of our choices about the war in Iran, and it's cut German GDP growth in half. The IMF is expecting major diminutions of global growth. And so, you know, it's not just America's closest friends who are unhappy about this. And to Max's point about the president's lack of options, the Iranians have the ability to escalate as well. And it's against desalination plants, oil infrastructure of America's friends in the Gulf region. And so it's hard to see how the president gets himself out of this. And the Secretary of State saying that we have options, I think, is slightly disingenuous.
1: The Washington Post reports this. The U.S. is planning for a wider war, said one U.S. official familiar with the internal administration discussions. But the official, speaking on the condition of anonymity because they were not authorized to talk to the media, cautioned that the expansion of U.S. operations will be limited by dwindling stockpiles of air defense and long-range munitions and constraints on the ability to surge more troops and aircraft into the area because of battle damage. So the obvious question to you, Barbara, is are we capable of executing a longer war?
3: Sure. I mean, the U.S. military has massive stockpiles of weapons. It has the troops. But the question, of course, is at what cost, at what risk, and does the public support it? And if you'll permit me, Katie, let me just say, you know, the troops that lost their lives in Jordan in this Iranian attack in the last couple of days, some extraordinary people by all accounts. One of them, 19-year-old Isabella Gonzalez of Texas, a U.S. Service member, 19 years old. She's working for a defense secretary who, by all accounts, does not support women in combat, and yet she signed up to serve her country and lost her life doing so. These are the kinds of things

0: that concern the American voter, especially as we come up to the midterms. All the troops, names and lives from towns across this country. There are the troops, there are the weapons, but at what cost and at what risk? Because the Pentagon, the professional military, knows one thing. It will be very difficult for them to prosecute a war that the American people do not support. This is a longstanding fundamental pillar of the U.S. military. They need to have public support for a war that they are going to prosecute. And so as we get closer to the midterms, I think this is going to become an increasing question. And if you're going to use up those weapons stockpiles, they come from somewhere. What about China, Russia, North Korea? What about the stockpiles that you have to ensure American security around the globe?
1: Why haven't we had a Pentagon press briefing since May?
0: Because Pete Hegseth does not like to talk to the press corps and face the prospect of being questioned and those questions being pursued because of two things. One, he chooses not to answer them. And two, he may have a limited capability to answer them because Pete Hegseth is devoted to one thing, loyalty to the President of the United States. And any questions and any actions by the press corps that take away from or risk him having to have to answer candidly, he's not going to do it. He is scheduled, I think, to testify on Capitol Hill later this week. I think you can expect to see those very tough questions. And I think you can expect, again, to see him trying to evade answering them.
1: Yeah, he's going to testify tomorrow. Should we expect, Barbara, in your estimation, to get tough questions from Republicans? I know we're delving into politics on this, but you do pay close attention.
0: Yeah, I think we are at the point where Republicans, especially those who may be up for re-election in the midterms, are going to be asking some tougher questions than they have, or at least hopefully they will, because that's their job. Their job up there is to get the information out in public and get their questions answered. And that's exactly what Pete Hegseth has shown no inclination to be willing to do. He simply hasn't. And, you know, as the Justice Department pursues reporters doing their job, which is to provide information to the American public and, in fact, the world about how the U.S. military operates and how it spends taxpayer money, without getting into classified information that would risk U.S. troops' lives, Hegseth knows that that's the job, and that's a job that he's not willing to let the press corps do right now.
1: Yeah, he's testifying tomorrow. By the way, you'll see at the bottom of your screen, 68% of Americans say this Iran war is not worth fighting. I know the Secretary of Defense has ignored those numbers and said repeatedly that the American public is in complete understanding of why this is worth it. Nobody wants a nuclear Iran. And yes, no one wants a nuclear Iran. But that is a much different sentence than do they want America to go bomb Iran without a clear strategy? Senator Mark Warner is not on armed services. He's on intel. But you would imagine if he were, the secretary would get an earful. Here's how he describes this war.
2: This is what happens when you start a war of choice. And as a member of the Gang of Eight, I can say unequivocally there was no imminent threat from Iran. Regime change? Well, the guys in charge now are worse than the prior crowd. Getting the enriched uranium?
3: Yep.
2: No progress on that. It'll take 15,000 troops on the ground. Nobody wants to do that.
3: 15,000?
2: 15,000 been the minimum assumption you'd need to go into these bunkers, take out this enriched uranium in canisters would be very difficult. The Iranians would be shooting at them. We're using missiles that cost $2.5 million to shoot down Iranian drones that cost $50,000. Mm-hmm. And the country that has figured out how to do this cheaply, efficiently, is Ukraine. They can take out Iranian drones with $5,000 drones, and we turned down their offer.
1: Corey, is he out over his skis on that, or is that a correct assessment?
4: No, I share that assessment. I do think the president's choices so far have actually narrowed the prospects for victory rather than expanded them.
1: Okay, we're going to leave it there. I just want to say before we go, two service members killed. Barbara, I'm glad that you got this on the record. I want to reiterate it, emphasize it. First Lieutenant Tyler James Feehan, 25 years old, just 25, of Hawaii, and Isabella Gonzalez, 19 years old, of Carrollton, Texas. Those are the two that have been identified. The third has not yet been ID'd by CENTCOM. Everybody, thank you very much for joining us, Barbara, Max, and Corey. I appreciate it. And coming up next, what's changing when it comes to who investigates deadly confrontations with ICE agents?
3: This is the sound of Lucy staying on top of her spending. 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Or Wells Fargo, for that matter. 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

0: This is the sound of Claire cooking dinner at home. And that's the sound of a fraud alert from Wells Fargo flagging a charge for a pricey restaurant in Paris. Considering Claire isn't in Paris right now, that seemed odd to the bank and to Claire. Two taps later, Claire says nope to the charge and Wells Fargo is on the case. However you make money work, Wells Fargo can work with that.
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0: Just days after two Americans were killed by ICE officers in Texas and Maine, FBI agents have been told they will no longer investigate confrontations with federal immigration agents, according to the New York Times, which cites people briefed on those discussions. Under the change, responsibility for investigating cases involving federal immigration officers would likely fall to Homeland Security Investigations, an arm of ICE, which would effectively leave the agency to investigate itself. In a joint statement to MS Now, DHS and DOJ called the reporting false and added the relationship between DHS and DOJ in investigating assault on federal officer cases has not changed, and FBI will continue to investigate in accordance with agency policy. Joining us, New York Times reporter who covers the DOJ and law enforcement, Devlin Barrett. He's on the byline for the reporting. Chris O'Leary is with us as well. Devlin, it's a pretty specific bit of pushback from this administration. Walk us through what your reporting shows you.
1: Right. The reporting shows very clearly that Thursday, written instructions were sent out to FBI managers in the field saying that going forward, the FBI would not investigate cases of what the law calls assault on a federal officer. The reporting also shows that that same day, similar written guidance went out to at least some of the ICE personnel. So, you know, this exists in writing. It was circulated. I take the, you know, denial as a sign that this is not something the administration is committed to. But I think it's important to keep in mind that when it comes to ICE policy and the killings that have happened as a result of ICE policies, you know, we just saw a week ago that they, you know, issued an order to stop doing car stops and then rescinded that order within a matter of, I think, you know, 24 or so hours. So it's not unheard of, frankly, for some of these decisions to go back and forth. But I think what is important is, to me, what's most telling about the reporting is that these investigations are a real source of contention inside federal law enforcement because of these shootings, because of these confrontations, and because of the way the Justice Department has been charging some of these cases.
0: Why is there so much contention?
1: Well, for one thing, you have the issue of in some of these instances, we know that FBI agents were told to investigate only the narrow question of whether the people who were shot or the people who had confrontations with the ICE agents assaulted those ICE agents. Now, one of the tricky parts of that for any investigation is you can't really truly investigate just one side of an interaction. Almost by definition, if you're investigating an interaction between two humans, you have to gather evidence about what both of those humans did. So even in instances where the FBI is assigned to investigate, let's say, an ICE agent shooting an individual, almost inherently you're going to gather some evidence that could, in theory, be used to investigate the agent themselves.
0: What's the track record on investigating these shootings? Do we have an update on what's happening after the two killings of American citizens in Minneapolis, Devlin?
1: Right. When it comes to Minneapolis, there has been a great deal of back and forth and, frankly, internal frustration that those investigations weren't broader, weren't more fulsome, frankly, and didn't address, you know, the larger question of, you know, did the ICE agent perhaps violate any laws here, particularly civil rights laws, particularly laws about actions taken under the color of law. That's the legal term. This is the backdrop to these discussions inside the government. How do you investigate, if you do investigate, these instances where ICE agents fire their weapons?
0: I wonder about messaging, what internal messaging is being sent to these ICE recruits and ICE officers. Last week, we had a whistleblower on, Chris, who was saying that they're just not getting training. They're being rushed through the training. People who would normally fail the training are getting pushed through no matter what. And he's very worried about the threat that these officers, these new recruits especially, are putting the American public under because of their lack of training. On CBS over the weekend, on Face the Nation, Margaret Brennan did an extraordinary job of pressing Tom Homan on what happened in Maine. And she asked him repeatedly, what was that person supposed to do? These cars were not marked. What was he supposed to think? And Tom Homan said, well, they have sirens on top of them, but could not say whether the sirens were working. And that has happened so much, where these cars and these officers are masked. They don't appear to be clearly marked in some cases. And people, maybe they think it's ICE, or maybe they think it's someone else getting carjacked. Who knows what? On the question of messaging, is the administration messaging to the ICE officers, to the DHS agents, do whatever you want? We won't look into it too closely. We'll have your back. We'll find a way to explain it away.
2: It certainly seems that way to me. Number one, they are getting rushed through, and certainly the individual who has been identified as conducting the shooting in Maine, it does not look like he was properly vetted and certainly not properly trained, judging by his actions where he took a life. And the other thing, it's inexcusable that, somebody would go after an individual who is not the actual subject of the investigation just because they're the same, racial profile or same height and weight. And now you engage in a deadly force encounter because of somebody you had confused with somebody you thought was the focus of your investigation. Listen, I think the broader question is not that the FBI will not involve in assault on federal officer investigations. It's the broader issue that the FBI will not investigate DHS and ICE and CBP, because the authority and the track record of the FBI doing that goes back to the Civil Rights Act of 1964, where the FBI started investigating institutional discrimination that include police departments, other federal agencies, and then again reinforced in 1994 with the Violent Crime Control Act. And the FBI looks into patterns and practices of discrimination, illegal searches, excessive use of force, and intimidation on parts of society, which we see those things playing out in front of us, right now. So it's, the concern about, you have an agenda and you're using brutal tactics, it looks like people are getting a get-out-of-jail-free card, so they will continue to do it. It should be indefensible, and Tom Homan trying to justify it is, it's a disgrace.
0: All right, Chris O'Leary, Devlin Barrett, gentlemen, thank you very much. And coming up next, you know the phrase, follow the money? Well, what happens when you just can't find it? Don't go anywhere.
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0: This is the sound of Claire cooking dinner at home. And that's the sound of a fraud alert from Wells Fargo flagging a charge for a pricey restaurant in Paris. Considering Claire isn't in Paris right now, that seemed odd to the bank and to Claire. Two taps later, Claire says nope to the charge and Wells Fargo is on the case. However you make money work, Wells Fargo can work with that.
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0: This is the sound of Claire cooking dinner at home. And that's the sound of a fraud alert from Wells Fargo flagging a charge for a pricey restaurant in Paris. Considering Claire isn't in Paris right now, that seemed odd to the bank and to Claire. Two taps later, Claire says nope to the charge and Wells Fargo is on the case. However you make money work, Wells Fargo can work with that.
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0: This is the sound of Lucy staying on top of her spending. 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Yep, nothing gets past Lucy. 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
2: Welcome to another edition of Follow the Money. This one, a special Where Did It Go edition. The focus today, Donald Trump's presidential library and a discrepancy of up to $21.5 million on the foundation's yearly tax documents. The money came from the legal settlements Donald Trump demanded from media companies he felt mistreated them. And now three congressional Democrats, Senators Elizabeth Warren and Richard Blumenthal, along with Rep. Melanie Stansberry, want to know where it went. Is it just gone, or was it spent without explanation? They are demanding a full accounting. According to reporting from MS Now, quote, Donald Trump's disclosure form, filed in late June with the Office of Government Ethics, indicates that Meta, ABC, and Paramount paid a combined $56.5 million in settlements, with net proceeds going to the foundation. X paid an additional $8 million, but the disclosure does not say where that money went. X paid an additional $8 million, but the disclosure does not say where that money went. Those four settlements total $64.5 million. Doing some math here, the Trump Library Foundation, however, listed $50 million in revenue in a financial reporting form submitted to the Florida Department of Agriculture and Consumer Services in October 2025, a figure described as a proposed budget of expected fundraising. The lawmaker said the difference leaves at least $6.5 million and as much as $14.5 million unaccounted for based on public records. But that is not all. The Democrats want an explanation of who is getting what as well. There is a $7 million line for compensation, legal fees, meeting, and insurance. And they want to know if any of that was used to directly enrich the president by, I don't know, paying a family member or an affiliated entity. The White House and the foundation did not respond to MS Now's request for comment, but the foundation, run by Eric Trump, has until next Tuesday to answer Democrats.
0: This is the sound of Claire cooking dinner at home. And that's the sound of a fraud alert from Wells Fargo flagging a charge for a pricey restaurant in Paris. Considering Claire isn't in Paris right now, that seemed odd to the bank and to Claire. Two taps later, Claire says nope to the charge and Wells Fargo is on the case. However you make money work, Wells Fargo can work with that.
1: Wells Fargo Bank, N.A., member FDIC.

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2: What is the one issue that can maybe bridge the ideological divide? It could be AI and data centers. This weekend, we saw some of that political unity on display in a number of communities across the country, including the red, red state of Alabama.
3: Here we are, people who otherwise may not have seen eye to eye on much of anything, but here is something that has a tangible, real impact on people and communities.
4: It has brought the other people with different backgrounds and different views against something that's going to be harmful to the environment, harmful to people, possibility of raising utility rates and poisoning the water system.
5: I think it takes a threat to like this to pull people together. I mean, you wish, you know, it was more positive, but I think it takes a threat.
2: Joining us, MSNBC senior reporter Josh Einiger, who was in Alabama, as you just saw, over the weekend. He's on the AI data centers beat for us right now. Who'd you talk to?
6: So we talked to a cross-section of people. So, Katie, there were about 24 people at that particular march. It was one of more than 140 of these marches across the country in more than 40 states, all run by an organization that is a right-wing conservative activist organization, that the leader of whom, who you'll hear in a second, believes this is sort of the new Tea Party. And it's not just people on the right. It's people on the left. It's people in the center. There's a big socialist, people who are concerned about not just quality of life, but also just the whole AI of it all. The people who are concerned about, overreach of big tech and the influence that they have on politics. Speaking of that, in Alabama, also a very red state, but there's a governor's race going on right now between Tommy Tuberville, the senator from Alabama, and Doug Jones, who is the former senator he replaced. Jones was at this rally. Here's what he had to say.
7: Donald Trump says that these are gold mines. Tommy Tuberville says they're gold mines. I want to know who's getting the gold, because I know who's going to get the shaft, and that is going to be these communities.
8: When I'm talking to people about this, I'm not doing an ideology check on where they stand on the political spectrum. I think that the president, I know the president's heart. I know he can be moved on things. We've seen it before. I mean, just as recently when he went from Cornyn to endorsing Paxton, right? Why did he do it? Because the American people rose up.
6: That's Amy Kramer.
2: Yeah, I was right. Going to say, who was that?
6: She is she was a pivotal person in the Stop the Steal movement in 2020, a leader of the Tea Party movement, and this is what she's doing now.
2: So I find it so interesting that you have her and you have Doug Jones going to the same march, and I think that's what is so important about this and why I'm so happy you're covering it. If I think there's going to be one big issue in 2028, it's how to deal with AI and how to deal with data centers. And there is a way to bring very disparate groups together. But there is also a concern that are we missing the boat on it? Because there will be big tech and business folks who will say, we can't be AI denialists. It's happening in China and it's going to put us out of
6: business. Look, I mean, AI is happening. All this computing needs infrastructure. And most people who are even at these rallies understand that. They're concerned about really how it happens. It's been happening with no transparency. And there's a huge push on the part of the White House and certain people in the Republican establishment who want to continue to see it happen.
2: Deregulate it completely.
6: Yeah.
2: Again, it's going to be a big issue. You're going to have to find a way to thread that needle. All right, Josh, thank you so much.
6: Thank you.
2: Sit tight. The moment continues after a quick break.
9: This is the sound of Claire cooking dinner at home. And that's the sound of a fraud alert from Wells Fargo flagging a charge for a pricey restaurant in Paris. Considering Claire isn't in Paris right now, that seemed odd to the bank and to Claire. Two taps later, Claire says nope to the charge and Wells Fargo is on the case. However you make money work, Wells Fargo can work with that.
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0: Well, we have 109 days until the midterm elections, and I don't understand talking about what happened 6 years ago in light of these upcoming elections. And, you know, frankly, as a member of the Senate Intelligence Committee, there wasn't a whole lot new. I mean, the president gets his president's daily brief. He's entitled to classified information. Now, some of this was declassified, but we've known that our adversaries are trying to influence our elections for a long time. Russians in 2016, you know, the Chinese, Iranians, the North Koreans, anybody who can try to sow discord in the United States, and particularly during our elections, is going to do that. But the bottom line is none of this is would have changed the outcome. Right. So I don't really... I guess I don't get it.
1: Does it give you pause about this fall's elections, though, his intentions?
0: Well, I think, you know, historically, the midterms are for the party in power are really tough, yeah. As you know.
1: Yeah.
0: So, yeah, I'm concerned about it. So we ought to be talking about things looking forward that that our constituents are most concerned about.
1: Senator Cassidy?
2: My concern is that, as a Republican, my concern is it's setting up a Democratic wave election. We should be talking about what matters to the people around the kitchen table. And right now, they can't afford their health care, their housing, their groceries, or the gasoline. And so Republicans have good plans for that. We should be talking about our plans to make life more affordable for the average American.
3: Good to be with you. I'm Katie Turr. Time is running out. The midterms are 3 months away. Iran is heating up again. Gas is back up to $4 a gallon. The president's approval is stuck in the mid-30s, and Republicans are white-knuckling every breath he takes. As David Graham argues in The Atlantic, the president is getting desperate, and the prime sign of it was his election speech the other night, meant not only to distract voters from the president's war with Iran and the state of the economy, but also to sow doubt and chaos as his other attempts to interfere with the election continue to fail. His Save America Act has no realistic path through Congress before November. Federal judges blocked parts of an executive order that sought to instruct states not to accept mail-in ballots after Election Day and to require proof of citizenship. Courts have ruled 16 times against the Justice Department's attempts to gain access to states' voter rolls. And in Georgia, a federal judge ruled the DOJ could not subpoena the personal information of Fulton County election workers. So with his election agenda in free fall, the president instead tries to convince voters that fraud is unavoidable, meaning if he loses, it was rigged. You know the story. But the plan might not work out so well either. As the Wall Street Journal editorial board put it, the Wall Street Journal again, everybody. Unfortunately, the message from Mr. Trump and others has been that America's elections can't be trusted, and the only hope is the Save America Act. Aside from being untrue, this is a political backfire for the GOP. If Republican voters believe it and the bill falls short, then why waste time going to the polls in November? Has the GOP already forgotten how Mr. Trump's fraud outburst cost them two Senate seats in the 2021 Georgia runoffs? Joining us, former Deputy Assistant Attorney General Tom Dupree, staff writer at The Atlantic, Sarah Fitzpatrick, co-founder of Punchbowl News and MS Now political contributor Jake Sherman, and managing editor of The Bulwark and MS Now contributor Sam Stein. Jake, I know it's not entirely surprising that you heard those statements up top from two Republicans who are leaving the Senate, John Cornyn and Bill Cassidy, but if the stakes are as high as they say they are, losing control of the Senate, maybe losing control of the House, are we going to hear more Republicans start saying those same things?
4: No, probably not. They are freed, as you note, Katie, from the typical considerations of a political campaign. They don't need Republican support for anything. I think that what you've seen is you've seen some fraying around the edges as we've moved away from primary season and into a general election season. And I will say that that sentiment, which is we have elections in a couple months, why are we talking about elections a half a dozen years ago, is shared throughout the party. There really isn't any point or any political benefit to most Republicans for saying that. And I agree that the Save America Act faces high hurdles. I don't completely agree that it has effectively no chance of getting through Congress in some form before the election. It certainly won't take effect before the election, but I do think there's a chance that we could see something resembling it move in the next couple of months.
3: Lisa Murkowski is talking about it. She said, while I support the bill's core tenets, ensuring that only American citizens vote and requiring identification when voting, I remain opposed to it. Why? Because it would have serious negative effects in Alaska, and the current text doesn't allow for the time and resources needed for proper implementation. So is that what you're talking about here? Maybe a different version of this? Maybe it's the SAVE Act, not the SAVE America Act, Jake?
4: Yeah, I don't think that there's any chance that there will be any restrictions on mail-in balloting. I don't think, for example, that has the votes to pass either chamber. And the version that the House is trying to move this week in several forms, actually, doesn't include that provision, doesn't include a ban on mail or significant curtails on mail-in balloting. I'm not sure if the president knows that or if the White House cares about that, considering he does keep saying it does include those restrictions, but that cannot get through. Now, if it's a simple, you know, citizen check, not simple, but if it's a citizen check.
3: I'm sorry to interrupt. We have a surprising NYPD press conference we've got to go to regarding something that happened downtown today and an explosive. Let's listen.
5: A large firework in a canister that proceeded to catch on fire. Pretty big flame, as you've seen on the internet. He then pulled out an airsoft rifle and fired 5 to 7 pellets, if you will, in the direction of 26 Federal Plaza. At that time, Federal Protective Services, two officers, a gray suit, a contractor with Allied that is employed to guard this building. And those three people and the two officers standing behind me in the blue shirts are the officers that intervened and took Mr. Auerbach into custody. Well, he had him on the ground. An FBI agent jumped in and they put handcuffs on him and took him in the building. He is currently in custody and he has been interviewed. Auerbach is a former United States Army soldier. He was enlisted for approximately 4 years, serving from 2001 to 2005. He was a repairman or mechanic on Patriot missile systems. He is 43 years old. There were injuries in this. Three people were injured, minor injuries, one civilian and two government employees. Right now, our evidence response team is out working with NYPD and our New York Joint Terrorism Task Force to collect evidence, to conduct interviews. We have located a vehicle of Mr. Arabaca's. We have seized that vehicle. We are procuring or obtaining a search warrant. Mr. Auerbach came armed with bad intentions. I will say that 26 Federal Plaza has long been a target of extremists, of terrorists, and today the extremism was brought here. The building was attacked. Mr. Auerbach was looking to injure people and harm people. He had two axes, a hammer, a machete, and three knives, fixed blade knives. He had, as I said earlier, six incendiary devices or fireworks, and he had some other destructive items. Going forward today, like I said, we'll do more interviews, we'll collect more evidence, and we will, and I'll leave to Mr. McDonald to talk about charges. We take this very seriously. On his cart, he had a cart. He had anti-ICE literature on it. When he was being arrested, he yelled derogatory terms to ICE, used bad words, obviously. He is an anti-American, anti-government extremist. We know that from what he said. We know that from what he has said post-arrest. And we know that from what his actions that he tried to take today. So I will turn it over to Police Commissioner Tisch.
6: Thank you, Jim. Good afternoon. I am here to provide some additional details about this morning's incident outside of 26 Federal Plaza. This remains an active investigation, and the information that we have is still being gathered and is subject to change. At approximately 8:30 this morning, a call came in to New York City's 911 call center that there was an active shooter outside of 26 Federal Plaza in Lower Manhattan. Two additional calls in the subsequent minutes reported an explosion and a male setting off fireworks at the location. Units from NYPD's 5th Precinct responded within 2 minutes of the first 911 call, and by the time they were on scene, the suspect had already been taken into custody by federal officers. The suspect has been identified, as you just heard, as Andrew Arabaca, 43 years old, of Poughkeepsie. He is believed to be a U.S. Army veteran. His last known address was up in Harlem. His vehicle, a black Toyota RAV4, was located parked in the vicinity of West 124th Street and Broadway, and that vehicle is subject to search pending a search warrant. The entire incident unfolded in view of an NYPD camera positioned on the southwest corner of Worth Street and Broadway. Video and witness statements describe the suspect's actions as follows. At approximately 8:30 a.m., Mr. Arabaca arrived at Worth Street and Lafayette Street in front of 26 Federal Plaza. Once he arrives, he ignites a bundle of what appears to be fireworks, which had already been taken into custody by federal officers. The suspect has been identified, as you just heard, as Andrew Arabaca, 43 years old, of Poughkeepsie. He is believed to be a U.S. Army veteran. His last known address was up in Harlem. His vehicle, a black Toyota RAV4, was located parked in the vicinity of West 124th Street and Broadway, and that vehicle is subject to search pending a search warrant. The entire incident unfolded in view of an NYPD camera positioned on the southwest corner of Worth Street and Broadway. Video and witness statements describe the suspect's actions as follows. At approximately 8:30 a.m., Mr. Arabaca arrived at Worth Street and Lafayette Street in front of 26 Federal Plaza. Once he arrives, he ignites a bundle of what appears to be fireworks, which begin to smoke. He then goes back into his cart and takes out an airsoft rifle and proceeds to brandish it, and he appears to fire several pellets from the airsoft. The entire incident unfolded in view of an NYPD camera positioned on the southwest corner of Worth Street and Broadway. Video and witness statements describe the suspect's actions as follows. At approximately 8:30 a.m., Mr. Arabaca arrived at Worth Street and Lafayette Street in front of 26 Federal Plaza. Once he arrives, he ignites a bundle of what appears to be fireworks, which begin to smoke. He then goes back into his cart and takes out an airsoft rifle and proceeds to brandish it, and he appears to fire several pellets from the airsoft rifle. Next, he pulls out an orange bucket from his cart and runs towards the bushes along the building line. He dumps the contents of the bucket, an incendiary liquid, between two sets of bushes along the perimeter of this property and ignites a fire. Federal agents and officers then run up to the subject, subdue him, and take him into federal custody. On the scene was recovered, among other things, two airsoft rifles and the container with the flammable liquid. Also affixed to the suspect's cart was a sign reading, "Ice off our streets." During the incident, the suspect was wearing a military-style helmet. This incident occurred along federal property, and the NYPD is supporting the federal government in their investigations. Charges are yet to be filed. Our work with the Joint Terrorism Task Force and the Southern District of New York is critical to keeping our city safe, and I commend the federal agents and contractors and officers who responded to the threat this morning. Now I'm going to turn it over to Deputy United States Attorney Jamie McDonald.
7: Thank you. I'm Jamie McDonald, the Deputy United States Attorney for the Southern District of New York. As you can see, we're here in response to an incident this morning that took place just behind us here at the Jacob K. Javits Center, which houses dozens of federal agencies and thousands of federal employees. I want to thank the work of our law enforcement partners whose rapid response led to the neutralization of the threat and the immediate turn to evidence collection and investigation. Our office, the Southern District of New York, led by the National Security Unit and the General Crimes Units, are working closely with the FBI, the NYPD, FPS, and others to investigate this matter. As you've heard, one individual has been taken into custody. Our investigation is continuing, and we will keep the press and the public updated on charges. Thank you.
8: All right, time for a few on-topic questions. We speak hold on.
9: We're collecting the evidence, and we know there were anti-government and anti-American statements made, and we know that an incendiary device and gasoline were used to start a fire. At charges are determined by the U.S. Attorney's Office. Right now, the FBI, the New York City Police Department, New York State Police Department, all our members of the task force, the Joint Terrorism Task Force, are out collecting evidence today. We will present that evidence to the United States Attorney's Office, and the United States Attorney will make that charging decision. I don't know what those will be.
8: Aaron.
9: His goal was to target the building. He said that and I'm not going to get into all the details of a post-arrest interview, but he was Mirandized, read his rights. He did agree to talk. In that post-arrest interview, he did say he was targeting the building and he was okay if he hurt or killed people going in and out of the building, whether they were federal employees or civilians. I would mention a lot of business was killed, not by the Federal Protective Services. Federal Protective Services, once they mitigated the situation, the building remained open. Employees could come and go, and we continue to do work. But some agencies decided to close business for the day. There was a naturalization ceremony scheduled for today that was canceled. And the one civilian victim was an immigrant that had a hearing today for their immigration status. So that's quite unfortunate and quite ironic at the same time.
8: Mark Morales, CNN.
10: What can you say about the literature that was found in there? Was there like a manifesto? And what do you know about the manifesto and other whereabouts in the way in? Is it a part of the party? And what did you get in the town?
9: So he arrived in this area, well, I should say yesterday he went from Harlem. He took the subway down to the Penn Station area. He walked down and stayed overnight in the vicinity of the Holland Tunnel on the street. Then he came down to this area around 5 a.m. He ventured over to our spot a little after 8 o'clock. That's the timeline for his movements. We're still collecting evidence. NYPD is out doing what the NYPD does great, and they're working with the JTTF on that. He has a couple of encounters with law enforcement that we're not ready to talk about. Nothing rising to this level. Look, I would say that protesting in the United States is protected by the First Amendment. We do not track protesters. We do not know who comes and goes as far as protests. So I don't know if he's been involved in any protests at all.
8: All right, thank you, guys. Thank you.
9: Thank you.
8: Thank you, guys.
3: Okay, so just to catch everybody up, there was an incident this morning, as you just heard. Just to catch everyone up, an incident this morning, as you just heard, in New York City downtown, 8:20 in the morning at 26 Federal Plaza. That is where ICE is headquartered. A 43-year-old, they've identified as Andrew Arabaca, is alleged to have set off a number of explosive devices. Fireworks is what they're calling them. There were two minor injuries, including one, an immigrant who had a hearing today. A hammer, a machete, three knives, six fireworks is what he was carrying, including a pellet gun that looked very much like a real gun. He had anti-ICE literature, including ICE off our streets. He's been taken into custody, as you just heard. He does appear to have some sort of record with law enforcement, but they are not ready to get into it yet. Joining us now, MS Now investigative reporter Mark Santia. So, listen, it is a very tense time between regular Americans and ICE officers. There were just a couple people killed by ICE over the past week. That being said, obviously, it's never good for any individual to target anybody or to make people scared in a situation like this. What more can you tell us?
11: Well, we know that he was taken into custody, and once in custody, according to the federal government, he was Mirandized and said to investigators that he did specifically target the building. He also said in the interview that he was okay if he hurt or killed people. They're still gathering information at this time. They're still looking into him, his background. He is a former U.S. Soldier, a U.S. citizen, resident of New York, 43 years old, from Poughkeepsie, New York. And the federal government, you just heard, talked about him spending time. Yesterday he was nearby, that he was familiar with this area and took time and plotted this out.
3: How locked down is 26 Federal Plaza normally?
11: So, Katie, you know, you've been down there. I've been down there a lot. 26 Federal Plaza not only houses ICE, you also have DHS that's there. DHS is there. The FBI is there. There's an immigration court. We heard there was a ceremony happening today. So it is locked down, especially in the last few years.
3: We see those bicycle gates that are all around there. That's new-ish.
11: That is. Yeah. Not far from One Police Plaza right across the street. Not far from where the mayor's at. City Hall just north of there. So, yeah, there is a lot of security in that area, which is why you saw a quick response.
3: And they said they had it all unfolded underneath an NYPD security camera. So they have video of this whole thing. What do you make of them not getting into his prior record?
11: Yeah, I mean, sometimes they're holding that to see because if some cases were dismissed, if they're sealed, so they're still looking, they'll be gathering information on him. They'll also have some search warrants. They'll go to his known residence. They'll go inside there. They'll talk to friends, family, any background. But sometimes priors don't come out right away. So they're looking, no doubt, looking into that.

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0: This is the sound of Claire cooking dinner at home. And that's the sound of a fraud alert from Wells Fargo flagging a charge for a pricey restaurant in Paris. Considering Claire isn't in Paris right now, that seemed odd to the bank and to Claire. Two taps later, Claire says nope to the charge and Wells Fargo is on the case. However you make money work, Wells Fargo can work with that.
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0: All right, back to elections and what we should expect for the midterms. Tom Dupree, Sarah Fitzpatrick, Jake Sherman, Sam Stein back with us. Jake, I'm so sorry for interrupting you a moment ago. We were talking about the Save America Act and reconciliation and maybe seeing some version of that, but maybe not before November. Let's talk about the election agenda. The other day, Sarah, the president held that news conference. I'm sorry, he held that primetime speech where he talked about how our elections are insecure. You wrote he still hasn't found what he's looking for, and you spoke to somebody who said this. I've never seen raw, unverified reporting pushed out this way, harvested for the pieces that fit, fashioned into a weapon against American elections. Julia Curley, a former intelligence officer who was among those who provided Trump's daily briefing in his first term, told us. Tell me more about what is happening behind the scenes regarding trying to fit a story into a narrative they're trying to push.
1: Katie, I think the biggest tell that this is an effort to sell a narrative as opposed to a truly legitimate law enforcement investigation or other national security kind of effort to move or improve our national security is the fact that this effort, from what we know, was so rushed. These millions of documents that a team of advisors working out of the White House collected was reviewed and declassified within 3 weeks. And it appeared to be a very rushed effort to kind of grab things without them fully being, without seeing the full picture. In fact, a White House official told me that they were still reviewing many of the things, that they didn't have answers to some of the questions that we posed. And so I think what we are seeing here is an effort to create confusion, but also to, you know, let the person who believes that these elections were stolen so dearly, the president, continue to say that. And we're seeing how he's able to use federal resources, use investigative resources to try and fit that narrative. And I think one of the most important things is that the very people that would be helpful in kind of assessing some of this information, the very national security analysts who cover China, who cover Russia, those people were fired weeks before. So we have lost so much of the kind of intelligence infrastructure that allows us to evaluate whether or not this is accurate information and what should be done.
0: So I wonder if it really was just an attempt to find people.

0: who would go with whatever the president wanted them to say, regardless of whether the evidence was there in any form at all. And I ask that because there's an interesting article about Bill Pulte, Donald Trump's current acting DNI, and the lengths he was willing to go, but then getting cold feet about it. Here's what Pulte said. He got really scared, according to the Politico piece, by the whole thing and pulled back, said one of the two senior officials. He got POTUS all spun up and then was incredibly scared when he realized people could die with his reckless behavior. This is regarding revealing the names of intelligence officials who they were going to accuse of concealing election interference with Trump. What do you make of that, Sarah?
1: I think it reflects you have the difference between kind of having these conspiracy theories when you're out of government and being in the position of having to make these tough choices. And I think the fact that that cold feet, that happened very, very late in the game here, because our understanding from White House officials is that there were plans for others to make statements. There were plans for additional kind of high-level cabinet officials to create to say more about the fact that they allegedly were misled. And then we didn't see any of that, most notably Director Radcliffe's statement. So I think that this reflects a difference between understanding the ramifications of what this material means and being outside of government and being able to, you know, spin a narrative or believe
0: who they were going to accuse of concealing election interference with Trump. What do you make of that, Sarah?
1: I think it reflects you have the difference between kind of having these conspiracy theories when you're out of government and being in the position of having to make these tough choices. And I think the fact that that cold feet, that happened very, very late in the game here, because our understanding from White House officials is that there were plans for others to make statements. There were plans for additional kind of high-level cabinet officials to create to say more about the fact that they allegedly were misled. And then we didn't see any of that, most notably Director Radcliffe's statement. So I think that this reflects a difference between understanding the ramifications of what this material means and being outside of government and being able to, spin a narrative or believe, not have that raw intelligence to understand. And I think that's a really important point. Much of this was really raw intelligence that was later in the same documents demonstrated to not fit the conclusions that the White House was telling us that it fit. And so I think that that is the danger here. That's why we have such a kind of exhaustive and multi-tiered process, why we have multiple agencies who review information and make recommendations. It's so that we can, with certainty, make sure that raw intelligence is translated into something that is usable and actionable in a way that doesn't harm our national security.
0: So here's what makes this so interesting right now is that the president's so fixated on this, but Americans are not fixated on this. Listen to some folks that Alex Tabbitt talked to in Iowa. First one is a 3-time Donald Trump voter, and the second is a 22-year-old man who did vote for Donald Trump in 24. Let's listen.
2: Do you think that the president should be focusing on something else other than elections of years past?
3: Yeah. I mean, we got nuts going on right now with Iran and everybody. We ought to be, doing something over there and getting their ducks in a row. How's that sound?
2: What do you think you should be focusing on instead?
4: Our economy, gas prices, it's every time he gets into office, he says he's going to help farmers. And now fertilizer prices are going way up because of events around the world.
0: Sam, he's not focused on the things that people want him to focus on. I wonder if part of it is because he just doesn't have the ability to sell it any longer. Paul Waldman writing, I believe this is in The Atlantic as well. Oh, no, it's a Substack. I'm sorry. Public Notice Substack. He compared President Trump to President Biden, who lost the ability to be an effective spokesperson for his own agenda, didn't have the bully pulpit any longer. And he says Donald Trump has reached that same point. He can still command attention, but he can no longer convince anyone who isn't part of his cult of anything. Not that the Iran war is a great victory. Not that the economy is better than ever. Not that we're respected around the world. And not that when Republicans lose this election,

0: it was stolen from them. And the fact that he has lost whatever power of persuasion he once had will go a long way to keep the election safe from his attempts to undermine it. So that's an optimistic view of what might happen in November. But I think the thing that I find so compelling here is that Donald Trump does not have that power of persuasion any longer. Do you agree?
1: Well, I think a couple things are happening here. One is lack of power persuasion. Two is essentially what is happening with Bill Pulte, which is there's a difference between being outside the government and then being inside the government. So Trump's able to talk about deep state conspiracies. He's able to talk about, you know, the need to get rid of, you know, open up the Epstein files and, you know, lowering energy costs by 50% and bringing an end to the war in Ukraine within 24 hours when he's not president. But then when you are president, you know, you sort of have to answer for those issues. And I think that's a problem. But, you know, why is he obsessed with this stuff when the voters don't really seem to care that much? It's because he's just, this is the stuff that tickles him. It's the stuff that gets him going. He's long been a conspiracy theorist around the election. He can't give it up. And that's something he's never going to give up, frankly, because it's what animates him. It's not, I will just say this. It was notable that Fox News didn't cover this the next day. Part of that's litigation, obviously, because they don't want to deal with another defamation suit. But I think that they also recognize that this isn't the stuff that animates the base as much as it used to.
0: So, I mean, do you agree with the end conclusion there in that Substack piece that November is safe ultimately because Donald Trump can't rile up enough people any longer, Sam?
1: No, not at all. I don't agree with that. I think there's plenty of things Trump could do, even if it's not animating people or if he doesn't have the powers of persuasion. I think there's plenty of things he can do, and I think it's silly to think that he's just going to say, people aren't motivated by this anymore. I'm going to give it up. I think the entire purpose of that speech that he gave last week was to lay the predicate for doing stuff in the election. Now, will it pass muster? I don't know. But, you know, you can make the case that he wants to nationalize the elections or that even after the elections are done, he'll say, well, this was contaminated by foreign interference or non-citizen voting. And therefore, we can't trust or seat these people who rightfully won the election. We have plenty of history of Trump meddling in elections. Look back to January 6th. Right. Like, I don't think that this is no longer an issue to be concerned about.
0: Tom, do you think there are levers of power that he's going to be able to use?
2: Yes, I do. And look, I think that this analysis saying that, well, Trump has lost his powers of persuasion and this whole focus on the election, this is all signs of desperation. I don't buy any of that. I think he has a profound core belief that the 2020 election was stolen, and he wants to just keep riding that horse. That's what we've seen. I also disagree with the idea that maybe some in the White House hold that the road to midterm success for the Republicans is by relitigating the 2020 election. I tend to agree with Senators Cornyn and Cassidy that it is not something that's going to motivate voters. But I don't think that's what's motivating the president to keep raising the issue here. I don't think he sees this as something where he is going to persuade, you know, large numbers of people to come out and vote Republican because of what he's doing. I think, if anything, what he's doing is seeding the bed, is creating the conditions under which it will make it easier for him either to take steps in advance of the election to secure the integrity of the election, or if the election doesn't turn out the way he would like it to turn out, to take post-election steps, either by asserting greater federal control, recounts, changing outcomes, that sort of thing. So I think that's his game here, rather than any sign of desperation or because he's lost his powers of persuasion. We've written his political obituary many times, and I don't think we need to write one here.
0: Do you think he'll declare it a national emergency?
2: I don't. That said, I think that he will take or pull whatever federal levers of power he has, both in advance of the election and subsequent to the election. And look, a lot of these powers that he could exercise don't require him declaring a state of emergency. So I'm not convinced that that's the road he's going to take. But do I think he is going to explore, and this White House is going to explore, whatever they can do before and after the election? Yes, I do.
0: Are Republicans worried about any of this, Jake, or is it making them feel better that maybe the outcome will be good for them, even when it's not?
3: I think that most of them think, whether they're right or wrong, that they're going to keep the majority, at least at the top of the party, although that's not really backed up by any fact. Most of these people are just focused on winning their election. You know what I mean? They're not thinking about, they're not, first of all, they're not obsessed with the 2020 election and the whatever, all these things that Trump is obsessed with. That's and second of all, they're just trying to beat their opponent. You know, this is a multi-million dollar effort that most of them are in. They're raising money. They're out there campaigning. I think most of them are, you know, Trump has turned into a lot of background noise for them, especially on the election front.
0: All right, Jake Sherman, thank you so much. Tom Dupree, Sarah Fitzpatrick, Sam Stein, I appreciate it. And thank you for sticking with us during that NYPD news conference, unexpected news conference. Coming up, did the president just admit that his Qatari gifted Air Force One is actually not as safe as the old one?
4: This is the sound of Claire cooking dinner at home. And that's the sound of a fraud alert from Wells Fargo flagging a charge for a pricey restaurant in Paris. Considering Claire isn't in Paris right now, that seemed odd to the bank and to Claire. Two taps later, Claire says nope to the charge and Wells Fargo is on the case. However you make money work, Wells Fargo can work with that.
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0: Donald Trump is sending his Qatari jet, the one we at MS Now have reported may not have a missile defense system, back to the factory, taking it out of service to get it, quote, maxed out.
1: Well, it has a lot, and, it has a lot of capability. But as I understand it, in about a month or so, they're going to send it to have it be maxed out. So they're going to be sending it, and they'll have it be maxed out. It'll take about a month.
0: Joining us, MS Now senior investigative reporter Carol Lenig, MS Now Pentagon reporter Priya Sridhar, and MS Now senior legal reporter Lisa Rubin. Priya, what does maxed out mean?
2: That's a great question, Katie. And I think that really what it highlights is that this is all at the discretion of the president himself. We know that he was given this jet back in May and the Air Force attempted to modify it beginning in August. They said that they were going to have it ready by this summer. That was a matter of 10 or 11 months. But this administration has repeatedly said that no shortcuts were taken and that this plane was safe and secure. So really, this is a stunning 180 to see the president first get off of this Qatari gifted Air Force One in Turkey when he was at the NATO summit and instead revert back to the old Air Force One and now to pull it out of service entirely. But I think the question begs, what can actually be done in a matter of 1 month? We know, as the reporter there pointed out, that this plane doesn't have an anti-missile defense system on it. We also know that it doesn't have the electromagnetic pulse hardening that it would need to make that aircraft safe and secure during a potential nuclear threat. And we also know that it probably doesn't have the same kind of command and control functionality that turns that aircraft into a flying White House situation room that would allow the president to receive classified intelligence briefings or securely communicate with military officers around the world and authorize things like airstrikes in Iran, which is what we're seeing occur right now. So most of the sources that I've been talking to say that none of those things are really going to be able to happen in a matter of a month. If you look at the two other Air Force Ones that we're waiting for, they were essentially, it was announced that we were going to get two more Air Force Ones back in 2015. A defense contracting company received that contract in 2018. It was scheduled to be completed in 2024. And it is 2026. Those two Air Force Ones are still not done. It's scheduled to arrive in 2028. So typically, Katie, these things take years and billions of dollars, not a matter of months.
0: That's a very good point you just made, Priya. And it's a bit galling, Carol, to think that the president flew to Turkey on a plane that does not have those things. And it appears today that he admitted as much. And it's, you know, even more galling when you think the White House called you a liar for reporting it.
3: Well, we try not to get too galled over here. There's a lot of reporting to do, and we just try to focus on the work. But I'm glad for the questions, Katie, because as Priya and I reported on that day when the president decided that, or rather the president was asked to get on his old jet that he had rejected as not fancy enough and not good enough for him, on that same day, we reported that he was embarrassed, right, to have to make this shift and embarrassed that the plane he received as this great gift and said it would be stupid not to accept it from a foreign government, that he had to basically acknowledge with his own feet he had to move off of it in order to safely command a war and a series of strikes, in order to safely be in the region where hostilities were then re-arising on that day. I think our reporting has stood the test of time, as we said it would on that day and days following. And I would also add to Priya's excellent reporting on this about what's possible. The president's not really reliable as a narrator for what exactly is happening to the plane. All we know is embarrassment and pride are fueling a lot of his comments to date on this, and we can't be sure what will happen in a few months. We can't be sure whether this plane can be trusted. What we know is he wanted to show it off, starting with his July 1st to July 4th festivities. He flew it to North Dakota. He flew it, obviously, to Turkey, And I'm sure he had national security experts questioning whether that was a great idea. And it became untenable when, obviously, he ended the ceasefire on that same day while he was in Turkey.
0: Yeah, somebody got to him and said this is really irresponsible and got him to admit it was so with his feet, as you just said. And talking about the timeline, he says a month again. We'll see if it's a month. But Priya, you made the really good point that even the ones that have been, in production now are at least 2 years delayed, probably more. So the president has a year and a half left on his, about a year and a half left on his term. Anyone there questioning whether it's worth spending all this money to retrofit this plane when he's apparently going to be taking it with him when he leaves?
2: Yeah, absolutely. But that doesn't seem to be something that is concerning him. Not only have there been several questions raised over the past year about security concerns regarding this plane, but also ethical concerns about whether or not we should be accepting a gift from a foreign country that the president will be using as his Air Force One. We know that Qatar has had relationships with designated terrorist organizations around the world that the United States has deemed as terrorist organizations, and they're playing a key role, by the way, in the negotiations that are happening between Iran and the United States, or not happening for that matter, over Iran's nuclear program. So I think several people have raised concerns about whether there is a point to all of this. But as Carol mentioned, you know, this is really a point of pride. And I should also say that I did call my sources inside of the Pentagon who would be responsible for standing up this plane. And I tried to ask a lot of questions about what is possible over the next month. And they refused to elaborate on what exactly is happening here. One thing I do know from covering this administration now for a long time is that oftentimes the people who are responsible or tasked with doing something don't often know that they're doing it until they see the president make the announcement on television that they're going to be doing it. So I think there's a lot of questions right now swirling around inside of the Pentagon and probably at the White House, too, about exactly what it's going to take to max out this airplane.
0: 2.5 years. Apparently, I'm doing some time traveling in my brain. I think it's 2027 when it's still 2026. Lisa, let's talk about legal parts of this. The White House is now subpoenaing New York Times journalists for their reporting regarding the deficiencies of this plane. Those subpoenas have now extended to family members, one reporter's mother, regarding the phone records. Could it just be, and we were talking about this last hour, so I'm going to follow up with a question I wasn't able to get to. Could it just be that one of those reporters was using their mom's phone to text a source? Is that an easy way to dismiss this?
4: It's possible. It's also possible, as somebody mentioned in the last hour, that these phone plans are maintained on behalf of a family so that if you're going in search of phone records for, let's say, Katie Turr or Lisa Rubin, you might sweep in other people on the family plan. But it's still inexcusable, I think, from a legal perspective, that when you are going out to subpoena records from a media company or reporters in general, the DOJ's own policy requires that it sweep rather narrowly. It also requires notice in advance to those reporters. And the New York Times, in a letter to the judge today, saying, not only did we not know that there were subpoenas to phone companies until after the fact, which is against DOJ policy, but when they let us know that, we then found out that it swept in a reporter's mother, two reporters' spouses, and goes back in time to January of 2026, when the reporting on this Qatari aircraft could not have been contemplated.
0: What is most remarkable about this is, and Carol put this so well, he made the admission with his feet when he got off the new Air Force One, the Qatari one, and got back on the old Air Force One to fly out of Turkey. That's why it was brought up. That's why that New York Post reporter stood up in the news conference and said, I'm sorry, why are you changing planes? Is something going on? And that's what spawned a lot of these questions and a lot of the reporting. Why did he change planes? He made the admission with his feet, and reporters went in to find out exactly why. And now the White House wants to find the leakers. All right. Allegedly. Lisa, thank you so much. Appreciate it. Carol Lenig, Priya Sridhar. Priya, I'm so happy you're back from maternity leave. Welcome back. We have missed you so much. All right, coming up next, polls show that Democratic voters are motivated and enthusiastic. But what are they enthusiastic about? Don't go anywhere.
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2: There are 15 weeks to go into the midterm elections, and Democratic voters are enthusiastic. A new poll from the Washington Post and Ipsos finds Democrats are 10 points more likely to be certain to vote this year than Republicans are. 7 in 10 Democrats say it is more important to vote in this midterm than previous ones, compared to about half of Republicans who feel the same way. Joining us, progressive strategist and owner and partner of Keffi Strategies, Nomiki Kunst, Democratic strategist and senior advisor to the James Tallarico campaign, Chuck Rocha, and MS Now congressional reporter Michael Schnell. All right. So what is motivating voters, Nomiki? Is it progressive democratic socialist policies, or is it as simple as this is a new person and I want a new person?
3: I think it's actually a mix. You know, I'm in Arizona right now and we have a primary tomorrow, and it's a Democratic plus four district. And we're finding that older voters that are turning out in record numbers are very frustrated with the system. They want fresh blood. They want people who can bring about change. There is a little bit of a reaction to the elders who are refusing to step down. But with that being said, younger voters are absolutely inspired by the same anti-establishment policies and also the progressive winds across the country. What we know for sure is Medicare for All polls well across the board. What we know for sure is ICE is incredibly unpopular across the board. What we know for sure is that they want big oligarchs out of politics. And that's not just a Democratic issue or an independent issue. That is a across the board with Republicans, too. So I think it's this mix of anti-establishment politics, frustration with the administration, the presidential administration, and of course, just the policies that the Democrats who are in Congress have not delivered on when there's income inequality in crisis, when we're going into needless wars, when, you know, people's health care is still not being dealt with. This is, you know, this has been in the making for a long time. And I think we're just reaching a boiling point where we're going to see a wave of more and more progressives come in from not the likely progressive voters that we've seen in the last, you know, decade or so.
2: Yeah, it's also just a regular, what would normally be probably pretty regular Democrats who are distancing themselves from the Democratic Party. Let me let you listen to the Iowa Democratic candidate, James Turek, who spoke with our Alex Tabbitt about how he is campaigning.
4: The two communities I represent, Trump won by 18 points and by 10 points. I was able to win my district by 6 points. And I did that by going out and doing this, getting out there and talking to everybody. It didn't matter where they sit on the political spectrum, Republicans, independents, Democrats, and getting out there and telling them who I am, what I'm fighting for, this common sense prairie populism of fighting for the people, livable wage, affordable housing, affordable health care, drinkable water, functioning public schools, addressing corruption. It's a message that really resonates with so many Iowans.
5: Are you proud to be a Democrat?
4: I am. I'm proud to be a common sense prairie populist.
2: Josh Turek, excuse me. My brother is James Turek, and that's why I got that confused. What do you think about that, Chuck?
6: Well, I think that there's a lot of folks out there that are sick and tired of being sick and tired. The American voters, they don't go show up because they want to be progressive. They don't go up and show up because they want to be conservative. They don't show up for whatever the labels are we like to put on it. Regular working folks, folks like me, the party's bleeding people like me who never went to college, who was a teenage father, who spent more time in a factory and a farm than I have being a political consultant. That's who we have to get back. And we get them back by talking about things they care about. They care about two things, wake up call for America, things costing less and them making more money. And if that means healthcare can be cheaper, if that means that we can have trade deals that don't punish our manufacturing, they're so desperate for that, that a lot of them voted for Donald Trump twice because they thought he was outside of the system. All of those people right now, especially Latinos and working class folks, are really sick and tired. And there's this anxiety in the community now around economics that's being overlaid with this immigration and ICE stuff, which is freaking people out, which is, in the Washington Post, the reason you're seeing these polling numbers.
2: Yeah, I think you're not wrong about that. I do think that there is something to, I know it might just be a lot of people that want something new, something fresh, an outsider candidate. But there are two distinct versions of this. And you were talking a bit about this, Nomiki. There are people who want a democratic socialist agenda, and there are people who just want somebody new. And at some point, the Democratic Party itself is going to have to grapple with this. Here's what Sarah Longwell says about the DSA. She says it's not helping. At some point, Dems are going to have to, she says, grapple with the reality that in the face of all of Donald Trump and Republicans' manifest horribleness and incompetence, people aren't rushing toward the Democrats. If you think the DSA stuff is helping, you'd never talk to a swing voter. So how is that going to manifest in Congress? Michael.
5: It's going to be really interesting, Katie, but I would say that I don't know that we're exactly there even yet. We are seeing this divide within the Democratic Party, socialists, Democratic socialists, progressives, and more moderates play out in a number of primaries. It just happened in New York. We're seeing it play out right now in Michigan with Haley Stevens, who has the establishment support up here on Capitol Hill, up against Dr. El Said, who has the progressive support there in Michigan. And so whether or not how those races shake out in some cases, it's going to be a real test come November. Take, for example, the Maine race, right? We had seen a number of progressives who were behind Graham Plattner, and then more moderate establishment folks had backed Janet Mills in that race, and it was ultimately Plattner. Now, that was a different situation, but there was a question of if someone like Plattner were progressive, how he would fare against Susan Collins compared to somebody who's more establishment. We're going to see that play out with Michigan now, seeing if it's Haley Stevens or El Said, how they fare against Mike Rogers, who's going to be running against that Democrat in Michigan. So it's one thing to win a Democratic primary. It's another thing to win then a general election. But let's just say that these DSA candidates and these progressives do make it to Capitol Hill. It's going to be a struggle, and it's going to be difficult for whoever that Democratic leader is. In the House, it would likely be Hakeem Jeffries. There could be a challenge to his leadership post. We did see it happen a number of times with Nancy Pelosi. There were folks who came in around 2018 who said they were going to challenge Nancy Pelosi for the gavel. At the end of the day, she was able to retain it. But this is sort of the push and pull and the fissures that the party is going through right now. We'll see if these progressives make it to Capitol Hill. And then once they do, it's going to be a fight between those progressives and the establishment to see who has the better message and who's going to take that message in Congress.
2: Well, Nancy Pelosi is in a realm all to herself. And that was part of, I wanted to talk about AOC, but we're fresh out of time. But that was part of the education of AOC, and the way that she's distinguished herself as a politician is really interesting. And it certainly might prove a launching point for potentially, I don't know, 2028 run. We will talk about it another time because we are fresh out of time now. Kamiki, welcome to the show. We hope to have you back. Chuck, always good to see you, my friend. Michael, you too. That is going to do it for me today. Deadline White House starts right now.
7: Hi there, everyone. Happy Monday. It's 4 o'clock in the East. Now, despite Donald Trump's repeated campaign promises to end America's involvement in forever wars, it appears that his war with Iran is becoming exactly the kind of conflict he vowed over and over again to end and never involve the United States in ever again. The United States and Iran are closer than they have ever been to escalating the war to its highest level since the conflict began 6 months ago. That's after three service members were killed in the last week. That brings the total number of U.S. service members killed in the war to 17. The service members killed have been identified. They are First Lieutenant Tyler James Fearon and Private Isabella Gonzalez. The third person has yet to be identified. Earlier today, the U.S. carried out a new round of bombing in response to the attacks. Oil prices are climbing as fears of a wider war once again begin to grow. And as the war drags on and Donald Trump's casualty count grows, Americans are making it clear that they are fed up with the war in Iran. As The Economist reports in a piece titled "The Iran War is America's Least Popular Since Polls Began," quote, net approval for Trump's decision to attack Iran now stands at -30% among Americans. The war in Vietnam took 6 years to become as reviled as the Iran war has become in 6 months. And as this deeply unpopular war becomes even more unpopular than when it started, Donald Trump and his administration appear to be scrambling to hide the true cost from the American people, concealing the number of service members who have been injured. On that, the New York Times reports this, quote, in the week leading up to the Iranian attack Friday that killed two U.S. soldiers, Iran carried out three other strikes against U.S. forces in the country. Those attacks injured dozens of U.S. service members and damaged several helicopters. That is according to several U.S. officials who spoke anonymously to discuss operational matters. But the Pentagon did not disclose those earlier strikes, nor the casualties and damage they inflicted. In a statement, a spokesperson for the Pentagon called the reporting, quote, outright lies. But for anyone hoping that Donald Trump will somehow come to his senses and find a way to end America's involvement in this war, even if he is admitting that the Iran war isn't ending, even Trump admits the war isn't ending anytime soon.
8: Well, you keep hitting me. This is a far bigger job that we're doing. We were doing a little job of stopping them from having a certain capability. Now we're just ending it. So it's really not the same thing.
7: Ending it? No explanation of what the it is. Donald Trump hiding the true toll and the true cost of the war with Iran that he started. As even he admits, there is no end in sight. That's where we begin today with former Deputy National Security Advisor to President Barack Obama, now the co-host of Pod Save the World. Contributor Ben Rhodes is here. Also joining us, military analyst, retired Lieutenant General Mark Hertling is back. He served as the commanding general of the U.S. Army in Europe. And senior national security reporter David Rhodes is here as well. David, let me start with just the body of reporting over the weekend. It's truly shocking. And on a summer weekend, I'm not sure everyone followed every development, but each one sort of more ominous than the one before it. This is the Wall Street Journal's report on the missile that struck a housing development for U.S. troops at a Jordan base. Quote, the Iranian ballistic missile attack on a Jordanian airbase that killed two U.S. service members struck prefabricated housing units where troops lived and slept. That's according to U.S. officials familiar with the matter, that three missiles were able to slip through U.S. air defenses points to the challenges in protecting the estimated 50,000 troops stationed in the region against an Iranian military that is still equipped with a substantial number of ballistic missiles and drones. One of the more consensus arguments for why we were in Iran when helping the people liberate themselves fell away in the first 24 to 48 hours was, and when eliminating their nuclear program became clearly unrealistic, even to Donald Trump. One of the things that Marco Rubio talked about a great deal was eliminating their ballistic missile capabilities. It's clear we haven't done that at all.
9: No, and the deaths of these service members, and my heart just goes out to their families, is evidence of that. And what's alarming is that the Iranians are adapting. They have lots of missiles left, and then, as you were just showing in that great reporting, that they're firing multiple missiles at targets. They're somehow learning to evade American air defenses. And the vulnerability in Jordan is that Jordan is fairly close to Iran. So these are ballistic missiles that travel at incredibly fast speeds. And apparently, you know, the Iranians have found a way to get them in there without being intercepted by American defenses. That's very concerning. And, you know, we can talk about this more separately, but a separate, really alarming development is that the Houthi rebels who are based in Yemen, they're allied with Iran, they're supplied and backed by Iran. They're now threatening to shut down a second waterway, one on the Red Sea, to blockade Saudi oil exports through that route. So that just adds to this moment. And essentially, you know, the Trump administration is on the precipice of all-out war again with Iran.
7: General Hertling, your thoughts to the developments of the weekend and where David has sort of taken the risk for America and for the men and women of the military.
10: What I'd say, first of all, the death of those service members are tragic, and my heart goes out to their families. I've experienced this before. But can I try and go to the bigger picture and what's happening? What I think is going on right now, and you got to take a look at the operational campaign of both nations. So instead of merely destroying weapons, the U.S. Bombing things and striking things, the U.S. now appears to be attacking the systems and encircling the cities that allow Iran to regenerate military power. That's also an attempt to reduce their societal will, because the Trump administration believes there's a split between the Republican guards and the Ayatollah and the citizens. So they are bombing places like Bandar Abbas and Isfahan, transportation hubs, bridges, fuel distribution sites. And that's not, yes, that's separating the IRGC from its support system, but it's also increasing economic pressure, so they think, on the Iranian government. And they believe they're trying to force a strategic decision that would present Iran's leadership with that decision on whether they continue the conflict or go back to the negotiating table. Now, on the other hand, Iran, they're keeping the straits closed. They're continuing to deplete U.S. defense capabilities, especially the rockets or the air defense systems that we have in the region. They're dividing the U.S. from their allies in the region, as we've seen in Jordan and Qatar and Kuwait and the UAE. They are hurting us tactically because they know that the U.S. will focus on individual combat deaths, as we did this weekend, three combat deaths, while there have been thousands killed inside of Iran. They're opening new fronts for the proxies, like David just mentioned, especially the Houthis in the Bab el-Mandab Strait. That could close another waterway and could cause even more economic problems. So what the Iranians are doing while we're bombing locations, they're trading space for time, and they're putting our allies and internal elements in the United States against us. So when you look at not the what they're doing, but the why they're doing it, it becomes pretty clear to me, if I'm analyzing this conflict, that Iran still has the upper hand.
7: What does that mean, General Hertling, in terms of how long this could go on and what American military families are really facing, not just this summer, but in the coming months?
10: Yeah, well, we've heard the president and some of his advisors proclaim, or at least, the ones that are not saying it openly, they're saying that they're thinking about putting more military force in the area. Nicole, I tell you, I've said this 100 times. Iran is a big country. It's 3 times larger than Iraq, and we had some challenges inside of Iraq with a very large force. To go into a place like Iran with not only its size, but its population density, and also the kind of terrain they have, and the inability to set up logistics hub to support us with a massive scale, you would need literally hundreds of thousands of soldiers and Marines to do whatever the plan might call for. And truthfully, I don't know what that plan would call for, because you have a population base of 90 million that is going to be a whole lot tougher than any uprising that we fought against in Iraq. So this is why there's a lot of military folks who have been wargaming Iran for the last 30 years and have said we need to be very careful about getting into a land war with the Iranian regime.
7: I think that the glow, Ben Rhodes, of the Venezuela operation, which a lot of good, solid reporting has suggested, emboldened Donald Trump's decision to defy even his usually very sycophantic and obedient advisors who did ultimately green light America's involvement here, is gone. I think that Republicans are as loud as Democrats in this specific instance about the problems with being where we are, which is not holding sort of the cards, if you will, against Iran. And I think the JCPOA is looking better and better by the hour. I'm sure no one involved in that feels any joy in that, because it's terrible for America and it's terrible for the military. But what are your thoughts?
11: Well, I think, to build on what General Hertling said, the reason we did the JCPOA instead of this is because it was so predictable that this would happen. It's just better to prevent Iran from getting a nuclear weapon with a diplomatic agreement than this. And Trump couldn't even get something approximating the JCPOA when he was trying to do that with this MOU, in part because the Iranians didn't trust him, because they've been bombed multiple times when they've been engaged in negotiations. Trump wants the appearance of a military victory that he's not going to get, because the reality is, strategically, the United States has already lost. The Iranian regime is in place. They've demonstrated their capacity to shut the Strait of Hormuz. And the nuclear fuel that they have is not something you can bomb from the air. So as General Hurtling said, if you actually want to go in and bolt by bolt dismantle that program and seize that fuel, you're going to need a massive military force. And I don't think Americans are ready to sign up for it. The only thing I want to say, Nicole, is this issue of underreporting or just not telling us what's happening is something that I've been focused on for months. I think General Hurtling has probably had this, and David, the same conversations I've had with people in the region who've said, look, the damage to these U.S. bases and facilities is far greater than what we're being told. I used to be in charge of communications from the U.S. government, including the Pentagon, on military operations. It is extraordinary to me, and it is shameful on the U.S. Congress not forcing this information out, that Americans don't even know the extent of the injured among our service personnel, the extent of the damage that we taxpayers are going to have to pay for to U.S. bases, facilities, diplomatic facilities that have been attacked. We don't know the damage that has been done to our Gulf allies because they have a clampdown on information. Trump is desperate to cover up the cost of the war that he's started because it's absolutely catastrophic. And that tells you a lot. If you can't be transparent with people about what's happening, it's probably not going well. And they have really no strategy here other than to escalate and hope for some capitulation. And if there's one thing we've learned about the Iranian regime, not just in this war, but over decades, is that these are not the kind of guys that are going to capitulate. They don't care if their people suffer. That's part of what we don't like about them. But the reality is, if it's a contest between who's going to blink first, if the global economy is coming to a grinding halt because of these waterways being shut, and Americans don't like seeing service members killed, which breaks our heart. I mean, Isabel Gonzalez is 19 years old. Just look at that picture and think of the life that was denied to her because Donald Trump chose to do this catastrophic war. I just don't see how escalation is going to bring about a different result than what happened in February and March.
7: You know, David, pick up on the point of a cover-up. I mean, we know how desperately Pete Hegseth has worked to keep the press out of the Pentagon. I imagine that this far away, those efforts are on overdrive, especially in a war zone. Tell me what you understand and what your reporting shows in terms of the degree of the cover-up.
9: So we've heard for weeks about this massive amount of damage just done for the infrastructure at these bases. To be fair, CNN had a story where they used satellite imagery that talked about the numbers. It's just dozens of bases that have been damaged. Eric Schmidt, who was one of the reporters who was subpoenaed by the Trump administration, had the reporting today about dozens of casualties, not just from this weekend, but consistently being hidden by the administration. And this is, again, because of ballistic missiles. There was a ballistic missile attack on a base closer to the October 7th attacks on Israel. Our former colleague Courtney Kuby at NBC News reported about all these concussions that soldiers were getting. Our colleagues now at MS Now are trying to get more information about it, but the Pentagon keeps downplaying this. They say, oh, if people return quickly to duty, you know, they're not seriously injured. And I just think that's all part of the cover-up of the cost of this financially and to on a human scale. And then lastly, what alarms me about this successful strike in Jordan is, you know, they could have been lucky and they hit this barracks where American service members were sleeping and then sadly killed. But Russia, I'm sure, is happy to be sent, you know, sharing satellite imagery that might help them in their targeting. There's a concern that China would want to be sending the propellant they need for these ballistic missiles. But just back to your initial point, there was an assessment by the CIA of up to 2,000 ballistic missiles having survived the war. So they have hundreds of these missiles, many more drones, and, you know, they're in a very good position right now. And I just agree. I don't see a clear strategy coming from this administration, and it just seems to be getting worse.
7: This is also the point when Trump usually does something outrageous to distract from how badly things are going in Iran. So we'll dig a little deeper into latest reporting about the public opinion about what is happening, just in light of what we do know, which it sounds like is a very incomplete picture. So no one's going anywhere. Also ahead for us, TikTok, about 100 days until the midterm elections. A new poll shows that anyone paying attention to anything feels that Democrats are much more excited and motivated to vote than Republicans. How do Democrats capitalize in close contests? Plus, oops, he did it again. Donald Trump has embarrassed America on the world stage at the World Cup. As a country he insulted, took the game's top prize. We'll show you what that looked like. And later in the show, new developments on the DOJ's war on a free press, including seizing phone records of a journalist's mother. to keep reporting about Donald Trump's Qatari gifted Air Force One out of the newspaper. All those stories and much more when Deadline White House continues after a quick break. Don't go anywhere.
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14: 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And that's the sound of a fraud alert from Wells Fargo, flagging a charge for a pricey restaurant in Paris. Considering Claire isn't in Paris right now, that seemed odd to the bank and to Claire. Two taps later, Claire says nope to the charge, and Wells Fargo is on the case. However you make money work, Wells Fargo can work with that.
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0: This is the sound of Claire cooking dinner at home. And that's the sound of a fraud alert from Wells Fargo flagging a charge for a pricey restaurant in Paris. Considering Claire isn't in Paris right now, that seemed odd to the bank and to Claire. Two taps later, Claire says nope to the charge and Wells Fargo is on the case. However you make money work, Wells Fargo can work with that.
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0: This is the sound of Claire cooking dinner at home. And that's the sound of a fraud alert from Wells Fargo flagging a charge for a pricey restaurant in Paris. Considering Claire isn't in Paris right now, that seemed odd to the bank and to Claire. Two taps later, Claire says nope to the charge and Wells Fargo is on the case. However you make money work, Wells Fargo can work with that.
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0: We're back with Ben, David, and General Hertling. Ben Rose, let me read you more from The Economist reporting. Quote, to Larry Sabato of the University of Virginia, the remarkable thing is not just the depth of the war's disfavor, but how quickly it set in. Quote, the war with Iran is the most unpopular conflict among Americans since polls have been taken. That has been true since the war's first day. And the longer it goes on, the more costs will mount. And one of those costs will be support for Trump and the GOP in midterm elections. Aaron David Miller of the Carnegie Endowment says Trump's problems extricating himself from Iran remind him of what Lyndon Johnson said about Vietnam. I feel like a hitchhiker caught in a hailstorm on a Texas highway. I can't run. I can't hide. I can't make it stop. Trump isn't aware enough to ever say that, but it is clear that that is the position he finds himself in.
1: Yeah, I mean, this war in many ways is a perfect storm, Nicole, because it's a foreign policy catastrophe. It's a broken campaign promise. And it's at the nexus of the most important issue in American domestic politics, which is affordability, because it's driving up the price, not just at the pump, but of fertilizer, of helium, of vital inputs to the American and global economy. I mean, across the board, there's just nothing good about this. A striking thing to me, Nicole, also is there's really no constituency for this in the United States. Like, who are the people that were clamoring for this war? Like, who are the people that a few weeks ago thought re-escalating this was a good idea? Trump is just doing this to satisfy, I think, kind of his own vanity, his own ego, his own desire not to have been seen to be losing a war. I think another thing, though, that's alarming to me, Nicole, is how little he seems to care about public opinion. I mean, there should actually be kind of a healthy check on a president to shift course when it's so overwhelmingly against you in terms of what the views of the American people are. And if this is a foreshadowing of what's to come for the next 2.5 years, Donald Trump, I mean, look, as a Democrat, you know, sure, the Democrats will win more votes probably because of this war. But I don't take a lot of comfort in the fact that Donald Trump is kind of signaling that he may do anything, including launch this or more wars, without regard to the views of the American people. At some point, if he is not demonstrably reined in by the United States Congress, he is showing us that he will continue to put the lives of Americans in danger, the global economy in danger, America's

0: even name anyone. Just trying to think on the spot. It had a couple of cheerleaders over in the conservative media world, and a couple of cheerleaders in the Republican ranks in the Senate. Not many. But if you support being there and you tried to reverse argue it, lying about the number of injuries, lying about the progress we've made, and refusing to settle on a narrative for why we're there seems deadly even to enthusiasts of being at war with Iran, even if there are only 10 of them, General Hertling.
1: It seems to me, Nicole, it's more of a plot, though, too. And I hate to be a conspiracy theorist, but when you set the conditions for something like this, when you take out the Pentagon press corps, when you continuously lie to the American people about things great and small, when you don't get the support, as Ben just said, of the American people. I mean, how many times do Americans need to learn that lesson? When you don't have the support of the American people or the Congress of the United States, or in fact, your allies that you haven't even addressed, you're probably not going to do very well in something that's not an existential threat to the United States. When you put your sons and daughters, like the two pictures you showed a little while ago, in harm's way, and they come home to a family that loves them, not the way they went away, that in and of itself is a requirement for persuading America to support any kind of conflict. But what has happened, I'm going to go a little bit further and perhaps not a whole lot deeper, but say, you know, this has been something the United States has been doing for decades. They've used the military as the arm of first resort instead of the last resort, because we are a powerful military. But sometimes when it goes to the extreme and you don't get the support of the American people, and you do it in an ad hoc basis, even as reported against the advice of some of your main counsel in the White House, and you don't have a national security counsel, and you're doing it on a whim because you think you can do all these things in a great way when you really don't know what the military does, it leads to disaster. And that's what we're seeing right now.
0: David, what is your sense of whether there is any, if there are any red, I feel dumb asking this question, but it feel like it needs to be asked in light of the loss of life, in light of the very real evidence of a cover-up, of the extent of the injuries and the damage to American bases. Is there any indication, any flashing yellow warning signs for any Republicans in Congress at any level to try to find out what the hell's going on?
2: Look, the red line and the thing that should alarm them is the midterm elections in November. And the Iranians know this. They know that they can pressure Trump. Mm-hmm. They just have to sort of hang in there between now and November 3rd, drive, you know, gas prices up, make him look weak. And sadly, you keep showing these pictures, and look, every loss of life in the American military is a tragedy. But again, these two young faces that we've been looking at today, that loss of life, you know, has an impact here. It's heartbreaking. But it's just for what? So, again, when this country was attacked on, you know, September 11th years ago, there was, you know, a rally around the flag effect. But there was just no sort of broad case made to wage this war. And now it's dragging on, and it's costing these lives. There are still 50,000 American service members in the Middle East fighting this war, 50,000 of them, and all their families. So it fades from the headlines when there aren't deaths like this, but it's about a lot more than gas prices, and it's just a completely preventable tragedy, in my view.
0: David Rudd, thank you so much for your reporting on this. Lieutenant General Mark Hertling, thank you so much for your wisdom and your candor on this. Ben Rudd sticks around after the break. The anti-Trump messaging that may be the driving force motivating Democrats to vote in November. Well, look at what that sounds like next.
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3: This is the sound of Claire cooking dinner at home. And that's the sound of a fraud alert from Wells Fargo flagging a charge for a

0: pricey restaurant in Paris. Considering Claire isn't in Paris right now, that seemed odd. To the bank and to Claire. Two taps later, Claire says nope to the charge and Wells Fargo is on the case. However you make money work, Wells Fargo can work with that.
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0: This is the sound of Claire cooking dinner at home. And that's the sound of a fraud alert from Wells Fargo flagging a charge for a pricey restaurant in Paris. Considering Claire isn't in Paris right now, that seemed odd to the bank and to Claire. Two taps later, Claire says nope to the charge and Wells Fargo is on the case. However you make money work, Wells Fargo can work with that.
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0: But a moment when his war spirals out of control and prices for American families climb higher and higher, instead of focusing on the nation's needs, as always, he nurses his grievances. As always, he forces the rest of us to help him process his shame. As always, he centers his own fear of the accountability that he will face when we win decisively this fall.
1: It's difficult to argue with any of that. That's Georgia Senator John Ossoff exposing, for one thing, the party of Donald Trump is offering to their voters less than 4 months ahead of the midterms. And maybe that is why the latest findings in the Washington Post are revealing a stark enthusiasm gap between Democratic and Republican voters right now. According to the Post, Democrats are 10 times more likely to be certain to vote this year than Republicans, larger than their 2-point edge in the year 2018. And more than 7 in 10 Democrats say it is, quote, more important to vote in 2026 than in previous midterm elections. That compares with just over half of Republicans. Americans are also much more worried about their finances than they were 8 years ago. This year, 40% of registered voters say they are not as well off as when Donald Trump took office, compared with 13% who said the same thing in November 2018. I want to bring in political analyst, the former Senator Claire McCaskill. Also joining us, Democratic pollster and political analyst Cornell Belcher, and Ben Rhodes is still with us. Cornell, what do you see in these numbers?
2: It's really interesting. You know, Nicole, we've talked about it before how, you know, especially off-year elections, they're really about whose base turns out. First and foremost, you've got to energize and turn out your base. And when you look at data, not only data in Washington Post, but I'm also picking it up in my data too, we ask it number either how motivated are you to vote on a scale of 0 to 10, how enthusiastic you are, which is that Democratic voters are tending to be much more enthusiastic and see the stakes as higher this election year than we've seen in prior years. And Nicole, it's not just this is in the polling. This is when the polling actually matches up with real life. Because you'll also notice, Nicole, that if you look at turnout patterns from primaries to special elections this year, you see more sporadic Democrats turning out and voting and more Democrats in primaries this time around than you have seen. And that surge in more Democrats, which is more sporadic voting Democrats, have helped Democrats outperform previous election analysis in almost every race that we've seen of consequence since 2020.
1: Claire, you've been tracking this intensity, the intensive emotions for and against Donald Trump and for and against Democrats, I think since about the week after his reelection. Tell me how you see this.
3: Well, Trump's doing the heavy lifting here. This enthusiasm is really, we can lay it at his feet, because on a real life level, whether it's gas prices or the farmers across this country that are scratching their heads going, what? Wait, our markets are gone. We can't get health care. We can't afford our input costs. They're the ones that are saying they're not so excited about voting now. They were all Republican voters for Donald Trump. Not all of them, but the vast majority of them were. So, all of the policy stuff is lining up against him. But really, Nicole, what's driving a lot of this enthusiasm is the outrageous stuff he does. The stuff that makes you just go, I can't stand this guy. The narcissistic behavior, the hogging the attention from the Spain World Cup winners, the ballroom, the putting his name on stuff, the ridiculous thing on the reflecting pool. For most Americans, they're going, okay, this guy's nuts. This guy is not focusing on leading our country in ways that will help us and make us more secure. And that's the whipped cream and cherry on top of the war and the tariffs and healthcare costs, and then wrapping it up with a big bow of his corruption and graft, that his family are becoming multi-billionaires on the backs of the Oval Office. They are all enriching themselves. They are feeding at a trough like pigs have never fed at a trough. So it is really, yeah. I think all of that is what's driving the enthusiasm. You know what's keeping me up at night? How do we sustain this to 2028 when Trump is no longer on the ballot? I feel pretty good about the midterms. I worry about 2028 because those 2 years, it's going to be very hard for the Democrats to get a lot done. And I think the voters' expectations are going to be high, but he's still going to be in the White House and he's still going to have a veto pen. And there's still not going to be 60 votes on the Democratic side. So I'm not as worried about the midterms as I am about 2028.
1: I mean, Ben, I want to come back to your earlier point. I see the politics the way Cornell and Claire do, but I see the flaws in our democratic system, I think, the way you do. Like, I think that Trump knows that the war in Iran is deeply unpopular. I don't know that anyone tells him, but I think because he was so deeply against wars when he ran in 16, 20, and 24, he actually agrees with the detractors of a forever war, which is what he has entered the country into. But when I watch the brazen theft, the stealing from the American people, letting the boys steal from the American people, letting his sons steal through shady business deals and government contracts, I wonder what you wonder, whether they have a plan to upend free and fair and secure elections.
2: Yeah, you know, everything he's doing suggests someone who doesn't care about public opinion. I mean, Nicole announcing essentially an insider trading scheme where hedge funds can buy access to Truth Social posts early so they can make money off of trades on Trump's war. I mean, it's a policy designed in a laboratory to be deconstructed by John Ossoff and motivate Democratic voters. Look, Trump's midterm election strategy is not to lower prices, is not to even talk about affordability. Trump told us his midterm election strategy last week. It's to steal the election. It's to say that there's a combination of foreign interference and domestic fraud. He'll try everything he can to disrupt voting itself. So we have to be worried about ICE agents or military even at polling sites based on some trumped up fake threat. We have to worry about ballot boxes being seized before votes can be counted. We have to worry about Donald Trump saying the minute the elections are over that they were stolen. And this time around, he has a Justice Department led by, you know, Todd Blanche and Kash Patel, people who will go along with that and echo whatever he says. He's got a guy that's in line to be the director of national intelligence who won't even say that Donald Trump lost the 2020 election. This is happening before our eyes. This is not a conspiracy theory. He gave a primetime address last week telling us that his midterm election strategy is to steal the midterm elections, not to contest them and win them for Republicans. And so I think, number one, we have to be calling that out and telling people what to expect so that they see it before it happens. Number two, we have to fortify state elections, right? The elections are still run by the states in this country, not the federal government. And we're going to need to be driving that principle home. Number three, I hope the Democrats win by a decisive enough margin that it just looks ridiculous and absurd for him to be contesting this at all. That matters, Nicole. If this is a 10-20 vote majority for the Democrats in the House, that's one thing compared to two or three late returns coming in from California while Trump is trying to do this.
1: Right.
2: But make no mistake, the crisis in our elections is not 2028. It's going to be in 2026. And he's told us that. And we have to be ready for it and have strategies to deal with it.
1: Yeah. And I think to tie together, I mean, I'll show you all the dismissive things he said about people's very real and growing concerns about the economy. He doesn't care. He thinks it's a, quote, hoax fabricated by Democrats. I'll show you that. I have to sneak in a break before we do that. Also ahead.
2: So that they see it before it happens. Number two, we have to fortify state elections, right? The elections are still run by the states in this country, not the federal government. And we're going to need to be driving that principle home. Number three, I hope the Democrats win by a decisive enough margin that it just looks ridiculous and absurd for him to be contesting this at all. That matters, Nicole. If this is a 10-20 vote majority for the Democrats in the House, that's one thing compared to two or three late returns coming in from California while Trump is trying to do this.
1: Right.
2: But make no mistake, the crisis in our elections is not 2028. It's going to be in 2026. And he's told us that. And we have to be ready for it and have strategies to deal with it.
1: Yeah, and I think to tie together, I mean, I'll show you all the, dismissive things he said about people's very real and growing concerns about the economy. He doesn't care. He thinks it's a, quote, hoax fabricated by Democrats. I'll show you that. I have to sneak in a break before we do that. Also ahead, in one closely watched Senate race, we'll tell you about the Republican candidate who can't even muster the biggest dollar donors in the Republican Party to get on board with his candidacy. Lots more politics ahead. Don't go anywhere.
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5: 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Considering Claire isn't in Paris right now, that seemed odd to the bank and to Claire. Two taps later, Claire says nope to the charge and Wells Fargo is on the case. However you make money work, Wells Fargo can work with that.
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5: 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Considering Claire isn't in Paris right now, that seemed odd to the bank and to Claire. Two taps later, Claire says nope to the charge and Wells Fargo is on the case. 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
1: You know, they always have a hoax. The new word is affordability.
0: The word affordability is a Democrat scam.
2: You know what I really love? I love the inflation.
3: I don't think about American financial situation. I don't think about anybody.
4: Claire Cornell and Ben are back with us. I mean, Claire, that is an example of a few different things. One, the argument Ben just made about how Trump is sort of a post-political president. He doesn't care about his political standing either because he doesn't care about plundering the Republican Party, and or because he doesn't plan to preside over free and fair elections in the United States of America. It's also evidence of something else. I mean, it's either like a real detachment from what used to be his calling card, sort of this political touch, but a real disdain for the MAGA voter. And it was on primetime full display, Thursday night's address, where he wanted the MAGA voter to believe that President Barack Obama presided over a free and fair election in which he prevailed in 2016, as did President Joe Biden in 2024. Free and fair election in which Donald Trump won in 2024, but only he, Donald Trump, presided over a screwed up election that couldn't be protected or fortified against foreign influence. That was the story. It's, as Bill Barr said, bullshit, but that was the story he fed the MAGA base Thursday night. On the economy, he's telling his own voters who are struggling as much as people who voted for Kamala Harris or anybody else that what they're seeing and feeling isn't real, that affordability is a hoax. It is, to me, sort of the story of this moment of the Trump presidency.
5: Yeah, he's created the perception that somehow our elections are not secure. Our elections are plenty secure. They are the most secure in the world. That's why we have traveled all over the world to teach people how to conduct elections. They are not centralized. They are on purpose at the state level, where everyone, local election authorities have much more control than anybody who could ever wave a magic wand or flip a lever. So it is fascinating to me that he is feeding them that the elections are not secure. And maybe they are believing that because of him. But he can't feed them that there's not an affordability problem. I mean, I've looked at the numbers this morning, and a huge number of Americans, I think it's close to half, say that they are not better off financially than they were when Trump took office. They're worse off. They are struggling, and that is real. And he can't talk his way out of that. I think that's why there is this disconnect. And make no mistake about it, I completely agree with Ben. I'm not saying I'm not worried about the election midterms being safe and secure and without voter interference. I was talking more about turnout. I think turnout will be very strong in the midterms. I'm worried about turnout after Trump is no longer agitating everyone the way he agitates them every single day. I do think, however, the courts will hold when it comes to keeping our elections secure. And when you tell somebody not to do something, guess what they want to do? They want to vote more. Yeah. Every day when he's telling people, your vote won't count, the vote is rigged, people are going, okay, watch me make it count.
4: Cornell, let me put those economy numbers up that Claire's talking about. 54% of Americans, according to the Washington Post, are worried about the economy and high prices. I think it doubles just about every other issue that they ask about. Next highest is immigration, and below that, 20% of Americans are worried about Iran, Israel, and other foreign policy. What do you make of the opportunity to talk to that many Americans, 54% of Americans who are dissatisfied with Trump's economy?
6: Well, I think it's an important number, but there's this CNBC poll, I think it was out last week or so. Most Americans actually blame Trump for the downturn in the economy. And a number that I saw in a poll, which will make all of my Biden White House friends roll their eyes, is that now more Americans think the economy was better and Biden was handling the economy better than they do Trump now. And the other interesting number here from the Washington Post poll, Nicole, that I think we have to pay attention to, especially if I were Republican, I'd be paying a lot of attention to it, is, white non-college voters, or these blue collar voters, if you will, were a base sort of driving force behind Trump's coalition. And right now in that Washington Post poll, if you look at white non-college voters, 54% of them disapprove of the job that that Donald Trump is doing with the economy. So he's lost a big swath of what has been his base of support around really important issues, and none of those issues being, well, I would argue there's cultural issues are more important, but for the sake of today's conversation, very few of those issues have been more important and central than the economy. And when he's losing white non-college voters on their approval of his handling of the economy, it's a real problem for Republicans. Now, if I can get in really quickly one thing on what Ben was saying, you know, there was a famous episode of Game of Thrones where Cersei blew up the Sept, and Queen Margaret in the end realized Cersei wasn't coming to face trial because she didn't think there was going to be no consequence. I feel the same way about what's happening with Trump. Like, Trump is doing things that, Nicole, makes no sense if you were, in fact, think you're going to be held accountable. I don't think he thinks he's going to be held accountable. He's going to do something.
4: Yeah. Well, if you look at what the Supreme Court did in granting him immunity, you know, some of it is age delusion and that woman who prints out all the nice tweets about him. But some of it is that the Supreme Court has all but told him he has complete immunity. So I'm sure that takes up an outsized piece of his brain and whatever's there of his conscience. To be continued, my friends, Claire McCaskill, Cornell Belcher, Ben Rhodes, thank you all so much for spending time with me today. After the break, the judge reviewing the Trump-backed merger of two media giants is saying, no, no, no, no, no, not so fast. We'll bring you that important update next.
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0: This is the sound of Lucy, staying on top of her spending. 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
2: Today, a judge ordered a temporary halt to the Paramount Warner Brothers merger, marking the first major hurdle for the Ellison family's attempt to consolidate Trump-friendly media power. The 14-day restraining order is in response to a lawsuit filed by California's Attorney General Rob Bonta and 11 other states, claiming that the proposed merger violates antitrust laws. Bonta said this in reaction to today's ruling, quote, "This is a critical first win in our case to ensure this mega merger never sees the light of day. History tells the tale of what happens when a few people have great power over markets that are central to Americans' lives. Fewer opportunities for more people, worse products and services for all people. With our lawsuit, we're fighting for a free and fair market and a thriving film and television industry that serves creatives and audiences alike. We have a full tank of gas, the law on our side, and look forward to continuing to make our case. We'll stay on top of all those developments for you. When we come back today from wanting nothing to do with Spain just a few days ago to not being able to get off the stage with Spain and stay out of their pictures yesterday. Donald Trump's embarrassing faceplant over the weekend on the world stage is our next story.
0: This is the sound of Claire cooking dinner at home. And that's the sound of a fraud alert from Wells Fargo flagging a charge for a pricey restaurant in Paris. Considering Claire isn't in Paris right now, that seemed odd to the bank and to Claire. Two taps later, Claire says nope to the charge and Wells Fargo is on the case. However you make money work, Wells Fargo can work with that.
1: Wells Fargo Bank, N.A., member FDIC.

0: This is the sound of Claire cooking dinner at home. And that's the sound of a fraud alert from Wells Fargo flagging a charge for a pricey restaurant in Paris. Considering Claire isn't in Paris right now, that seemed odd to the bank and to Claire. Two taps later, Claire says nope to the charge and Wells Fargo is on the case. However you make money work, Wells Fargo can work with that.
1: Wells Fargo Bank, N.A., member FDIC.

0: This is the sound of Claire cooking dinner at home. And that's the sound of a fraud alert from Wells Fargo flagging a charge for a pricey restaurant in Paris. Considering Claire isn't in Paris right now, that seemed odd to the bank and to Claire. Two taps later, Claire says nope to the charge and Wells Fargo is on the case. However you make money work, Wells Fargo can work with that.
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2: Spain is a wasted cause. We don't want to do any trade business with Spain anymore, by the way. I'd like you to cut it off. Spain is a terrible partner in NATO. They don't participate. They don't pay. I don't want anything to do with Spain. They're hopeless. Bad people because, you know, they have everybody else going and paying and working. Spain, in particular, Spain. There are a couple of others, but in particular, Spain.
3: The day when the American president called everyone in Spain, quote, bad people. Hi again, everyone. It's now 5 o'clock in the East. In Donald Trump's world, one day you're calling an entire nation, an American ally, hopeless and full of, quote, bad people. And the next you're trying to squeeze into their spotlight as they celebrate the biggest prize in sports, winning the World Cup. At yesterday's final match, just 11 days after Donald Trump said those hideous things about Spain at NATO that do not represent the views of most Americans, Trump represented America again, this time to present them, the winning Spanish team, with the World Cup trophy. He shook some players' hands and then awkwardly refused to leave their stage. FIFA president Gianni Infantino had to rush over to him and push him off the stage, literally and physically, to let the Spanish team have their moment. Minutes earlier, Trump and Infantino had walked out to the field to a sustained chorus of boos, according to the White House press pool reporters, which described the ambient crowd noise level at 78 decibels, getting up to 84 with all the booing. The entire ordeal was classic Donald Trump, an attempt to hog the spotlight at an event he had already unsuccessfully and unnecessarily inserted himself into. A few weeks prior, Trump called Infantino after a player on the U.S. team, Flo Balogun, received a red card and a one-game suspension, asking FIFA to review it. Trump said he didn't tell Infantino what to do, but FIFA did later rescind the suspension for the player. Balogun acknowledged after the United States defeat that the, quote, outside noise over the reversal made the next match, quote, difficult. So yesterday's moment on the World Cup stage was also telling for what it showed about the people around Donald Trump, those who appease him. We've seen time and time and time again that anyone and any institution that bends the knee to Donald Trump ends up with a good amount of egg on their face. It's just a matter of time. The Washington Post writes about Trump and Infantino this way, quote, their relationship had been conspicuous for years. Infantino had repeatedly appeared with Trump. FIFA rented office space in Trump Tower, and Trump has kept a model of the World Cup trophy near the Resolute desk. The World Cup draw was moved to Washington at Trump's urging, bringing one of the tournament's signature pre-event ceremonies to the Kennedy Center. At that event, Infantino presented Donald Trump with FIFA's inaugural Peace Prize, an honor with a murky selection process that was derided by critics and human rights activists as another sign of FIFA's willingness to flatter the American president whose government it needed as a partner. And what did the FIFA president end up with in return? Having to literally shoo a man off the stage at an event that he tried to make all about himself. Donald Trump's embarrassment of the United States of America on the World Cup stage is where we begin the hour with Pulitzer Prize winning host of the podcast, Pablo Torre Finds Out, contributor Pablo Torre, also joining us, national sports columnist, professor of journalism at the University of Maryland, Kevin Blackistone is here. Pablo, since you and I talked a little bit about the World Cup, tell me your thoughts, what went through your head as you watched this yesterday.
4: Yeah, I watched this live and replayed it a number of times, I will admit, wondering if this was perhaps worthy of a generous interpretation, and that generosity would have led to some, I think, accusation of outright senility. This, if this is innocent, is something that you would have made fun of, Mr. President, with Joe Biden, right? You don't know where you are. You're lost somehow on the most grand stage on the planet. That's the generous read. The less generous read is, I think, probably for better and for worse, more appropriate, which is this is somebody who did not care about whose moment this was. And the through line in Donald Trump, Nicole, is that it's always his moment. And so do you like this, soccer? Do you like what the American experience has been when it came to the literal moment at which the gold trophy is lifted? Because, of course, all gold trophies belong to Donald Trump.
3: Kevin, your thoughts as you watched this go down yesterday?
5: Well, oddly, I thought it was befitting, right? It bookended this particular World Cup. It started with Donald Trump's embarrassments and with Gianni Infantino's embarrassments. As I said, corruption respects corruption, and it did. And so this World Cup, all in the middle, there were question marks about things that were going on. You mentioned Balogun getting the red card, Donald Trump making a phone call to Infantino, and miraculously the red card goes away. England suffered the same with a defender. They didn't get to make a phone call, and their red card stayed intact. We've talked about what happened to so many of the people that wanted to come here to either work for FIFA as a referee, who got turned away because of his nationality, the great fan for the Congo, who wasn't allowed to come here and do his thing in the stands because this country wouldn't honor a visa for him. The fans that could no longer afford to go to a World Cup in this country. And then you see the end where Donald Trump makes a mockery out of what should have been a great moment for Spain and a great moment for the people who love this particular game. The beautiful game was turned into an ugly game.
3: You know, Pablo, it's not something we can measure for, but Spain is a proud country. They love competition and sports. And 11 days ago, Trump called all the Spanish people, quote, bad people. What sort of intangible impact does an attack from an American president have on a country and how their sort of proudest sports team performs on the world stage?
4: Yeah, I just think it's you know, they call it in baseball, as you know, Nicole, they call it Bush League. It feels like minor league stuff. You know, it makes us look small. And I want to point this out because there was another piece of writing that I wanted to cite here, because it was in The Guardian over the last several days that the vice president of U.S. soccer put a name to it that I think I should just quote, because you raised the question that he provides an answer to. And he says, while the World Cup will go down as a massive commercial success, no amount of revenue will ever erase the moral stain of blessing Trump's wars in the name of soccer. This was the vice president of U.S. soccer writing in The Guardian, someone who has been fed up watching the commandeering of his sport and the U.S. national team program by a guy who does not actually care about the game. And so what does it mean for Spain to have been insulted on the world stage and then to be now around this, again, generously senile old man who was trying to be in literally the team photo? I think it's just embarrassing for us, you know, and that's what U.S. soccer's vice president there was basically referring to in so many words.
3: Let me show you what the player we're talking about, Flo Balogun, said about Trump's intervention.
6: My initial reaction was, you know, I was happy to be back in the team.
7: Yeah.
6: But when I kind of started to reflect, I knew it was going to cause a lot of controversy. And I could almost see within my teammates a bit of nerves because it's something that's so unique. Mm-hmm. But the closer we got to the game, I tried to just focus as best as I could.
7: Yeah.
6: But it was difficult, you know, a lot of outside noise, and that's hard to avoid.
3: Again, I'm not an expert. I'm just a Little League mom. But 99% of sports is what's happening between your ears, not your arms or your legs, or you know, they're all great. They're all excellent. They're all the best of the best. But if you mess with what's between an athlete's ears, it can be lights out. And I wonder your theory on Trump's intervention, Kevin.
5: Well, once again, if you hear the player there, who, by the way, we must point out, is a birthright citizen in this country, which is why he was able to play for the United States men's team. You see that he's bothered by this. Trump became this overwhelming force over this entire game. Not only his dealings with FIFA, but in this particular instance, his actual impact on a player. And there were many people who wrote and said and argued when Balogun was returned to the team, when that red card was rescinded, that maybe the men's team should do the right thing and not allow him to play, to hold up the standards of soccer, the ethics of soccer. But once again, Donald Trump trampled on the ethics of a particular institution, and this gentleman suffered the consequences.
3: Yeah, I mean, Trump didn't care about him, right? He inserted himself without thinking about all these intangible nuances of how you get into a team's flow and an athlete standing on the team and what ends up happening on the field. I want to come back to your equivocation, if I will, that it's either senility or massive ego, and argue that in some ways it doesn't matter, right? Because Donald Trump represented all of us, all the three of us and every American yesterday. And here's how FIFA dealt with it. They literally cropped him out the way a teenager crops out someone on their Instagram post. Let me show you the picture they posted.
4: Yeah.
3: There you go. So Donald Trump, who we know from all the television footage, is everywhere. And he's either zapped out or cropped out. So this, to me, is a lot of things coming to a head here on this biggest of stages in sports and culture and global celebrations, and something that was really beautiful, but for Trump's presence there and the boos that he elicited. This is the story of human history, where appeasement never works out for the appeaser. I mean, what is sort of, where does FIFA stand right now, having created this absolutely bogus peace prize to win over Donald Trump, and then ending up with this image, one in which they had to either crop Trump out of it or zap him out of it with AI?
4: Oh, I mean, let's just remember, FIFA is a bit of the apex predator when it comes to corrupt sports governing bodies. So this, for them, I think, is almost literally the price of doing business. I do want to point out to your larger point that when you say, is there a difference between senility and ego, it reminds me of the larger conversation you're alluding to, which is it malice or incompetence? And at a certain point, your incompetence becomes malice because you are the literal president, right? And so your responsibility obligates you to be competent. Now, the thing that's funny about all of this, as we look at the photo and imagine how does FIFA feel about it, I like to imagine how the athletes that Trump has publicly picked and rooted for have felt over the last year, because we have seen the New York Knicks, Nicole, when he showed up to that game, lose the one playoff game in their entire magical run. That was the game that he attended. We have seen him mention that he played, I believe it was golf with England's Harry Kane. England loses. He mentions that he's going to pick Leo Messi in Argentina, and Argentina loses. It's just a bit of a running joke in sports. Like, Ted Cruz used to be the guy who used to show up at games, and it was like the Grim Reaper. And that was sort of a fun meme. But Donald Trump doing this with the most eyeballs available on the planet, once again, picking a loser, it's also this metaphor that speaks to everything about what happens to the things he touches.
3: You know, I like to think, Kevin, that this is bigger than an American president. I think it is. But the enjoyment that people got in this country from having an education in soccer or watching their first World Cup. Well, I mean, I know people who never watched or followed it who were just totally taken away by the sport, watched every match, got to know players, that sort of outpaces Trump's involvement. But let me tell you why we led with this story. A lot of the analysis after 2024 was that Trump won the vibes. There are no vibes, okay? We are done. There is no dominance. There's nothing masculine about being edited out of an image or booed in the world's largest sports stage of the summer. And the idea and the notion that he has any standing or any place to be amid the world's, you know, most respected and elite athletes, I hope that conversation is over.
5: Well, one would hope so. I mean, you know, Donald Trump is antithetical to what sports are supposed to be all about. I'm not talking about politics here. I'm just talking about fairness. I'm talking about meritocracy. I'm talking about the fact that if you lose, you accept the arbitration that took place on the field of play, and you go home and you try and come back and be better. But instead, we saw him impose his personality, his disrespect for ethics and sports on this particular game, right? By literally trying to overturn a decision that was made in a particular game. So, you know, that's the kind of the way that I looked at it in terms of Donald Trump's approach to sports. And of course, we know that, you know, it's been written about how he cheats at the game he loves the most, golf. And so we've seen him try to cheat at this particular game. And I think it's got to be pointed out some other things about why he would choose Argentina over Spain. And we mentioned the NATO connection. But we also have to point out that Prime Minister Pedro Sanchez, right, is a socialist. And we have to point out that there's much opposition in Spain, particularly in Madrid, to this country's involvement in Iran right now. And the young superstar for Spain, Lamine Yamal, at the end of La Liga championship, was in the championship parade waving a Palestinian flag. His father, of course, is Moroccan. And so there's a lot more that's gone into this.
3: Yeah. And for Donald Trump, everything is reduced to his sort of personal political prerogatives. And that is just the antithesis of any great sporting event, but certainly this one. Paulo and Kevin, thank you so much for starting me off on a pretty unfamiliar terrain. I benefit from both of your wisdom and expertise. Thank you so much. When we come back, a growing sense of incompetence on the part of Donald Trump and his administration. He's now admitting openly that his Qatar-gifted luxury jet is not fit to be Air Force One, even as we're learning more about the extraordinary lengths his Justice Department is going through to target journalists who basically reported that fact, and their relatives, all in an effort to disprove the story that they're essentially copying to. Senator Lisa Slotkin will be our next guest on that. Plus, the incompetence isn't enough for you. There's all the corruption behind it. And Trump's own MAGA base is starting to sit up and take notice and say no thank you. How the impossible to ignore headlines of the most corrupt president and family of a president ever are finally breaking through the MAGA information ecosystem. Deadline White House continues after a quick break. Don't go anywhere.
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0: This is the sound of Lucy staying on top of her spending. 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

0: This is the sound of Claire cooking dinner at home. And that's the sound of a fraud alert from Wells Fargo flagging a charge for a pricey restaurant in Paris. Considering Claire isn't in Paris right now, that seemed odd to the bank and to Claire. Two taps later, Claire says nope to the charge and Wells Fargo is on the case. However you make money work, Wells Fargo can work with that.
1: Wells Fargo Bank, N.A., member FDIC.
2: Donald Trump's ongoing war against the First Amendment and journalists who should be protected by it is further along than we previously knew. Brand new reporting in the New York Times reveals the unprecedented lengths to which Donald Trump's Department of Justice has gone to target journalists from the New York Times over their reporting on Trump's Qatari gifted jet. The Trump administration, quote, sought the phone records of several New York Times journalists and their relatives, including one reporter's mother, in its effort to unmask the confidential sources who have provided information for articles about the security capabilities of President Trump's new Air Force One jet. The New York Times adds this, quote, the government's actions amount to an extraordinarily aggressive and unorthodox attempt by the Trump administration to unearth confidential sources of independent journalists whose reporting had angered the president. The additional subpoenas, which also sought information about calls and messages on the phones of two of the reporter's spouses, were described in a motion filed on Saturday by lawyers for the New York Times, which is seeking to quash the requests. The motion was unsealed on Monday morning. In a letter to the court, outside counsel for the New York Times criticized the administration's moves, writing this, quote, these actions demonstrate abuse of the grand jury process, continued bad faith attacks on the journalists, violations of the department's own internal regulations, and disregard for the law in this circuit intended to protect critical First Amendment interests. In a statement, DOJ told the New York Times this, quote, any subpoena issued by the Department of Justice is done so in full compliance with federal law and internal department policy. We also learned today that a judge has paused the subpoenas to phone providers with arguments on all subpoenas set for Thursday. These alarming new details on the escalated campaign against journalists who published stories that Trump didn't like come after Donald Trump himself admitted this about his Qatari jet.

0: journalism every day may not know is that the Department of Justice has some rigor in its own systems to sort of pursue journalists as a last resort. Do you think it met those standards in this instance?
1: I mean, look, I have to see all the details, but it certainly sounds like yet another example of this administration weaponizing the Department of Justice and the legal channels that come with it against people they perceive as enemies. That is something that is very familiar to me. The president took me and others, you know, to the grand jury earlier this year. So that seems to be the playbook that he's using. I've been working in national security for over 20 years at this point, and there are channels, there are ways to protect sensitive information, to have engagement with media sources when you think they're about to leak something that threatens national security. I've seen that in my own time. It is not going to taking them to a grand jury, going after their records, the records of their family members. So I think this is, again, just another example of weaponizing the Department of Justice against people the president doesn't like.
0: You know, something that we learned only after the fact that the Trump administration was doing in Trump's first term was this sort of narrow thing that the judge seemed to at least pause, which was to pursue the phone records and to tell the Trump administration they couldn't have them. If it was something that was more widespread than we knew in the first term, how widespread, and you talked about, I mean, they pursued you and five other lawmakers. I mean, how widespread should we be at least open to questioning those practices, could they be?
1: I mean, I think at this point, if you have a failure of imagination to think big about what this administration is willing to do, how they're willing to bend or break the law, then you're just not paying attention. Like, I can't help you if you have a failure of imagination at this point, because he's telling us what he believes. He's telling us what he thinks. He's not hiding it. So, you know, I think the to me, I don't think that we should, you know, I think there's this kind of hesitation by some people to think beyond the box. But this president has just told us with his own words over and over that he's more than willing, especially in his second term, to go outside that box. And we need to hear him on that.
0: One of the things that we wanted to ask you about was this extraordinary performance, is the only word I can think of for it, of Jay Clayton, who is Donald Trump's nominee to lead the office of the Director of National Intelligence, literally an office created after 9/11. To protect America and to protect Americans. Let me show you what he couldn't say.
2: Answer the question. Who won the 2020 election?
3: I have answered the question.
2: Answer it. What is your answer?
3: I've given you my answer.
2: What is your answer? You refuse to answer a basic question about who won a presidential election? But you asked to lead America's intelligence community? Isn't it humiliating to be unable to answer this question, to have to indulge the president's delusions? We know, you know, everybody in this room knows the truthful answer to that question. Why can you not give it?
3: I think I gave you the answer.
0: What is the currency that an intelligence official has when the cameras aren't rolling, when they sit down with allies or adversaries and have to deal in this sort of gray area of intelligence?
1: I mean, look, I think, you know, I've worked at the Office of the Director of National Intelligence, you know, was there when it was being set up because of intelligence failures. The most important thing when you're trying to protect the homeland against threats, all kinds of threats, is you have to be able to call something out when you see it, whether it makes the president happy or not. And all of us, I'm a former CIA officer, we've had the experience of taking a piece of intelligence to the president or to a cabinet level official and being like, look, I know you don't want to hear this, but this is what's going on in an allied nation, or here's what's going on with people we consider friends, or here's what's going on, you know, that's difficult and complicated, but we have to protect the American people in the dead of night, whether we like the threat or not. And I think when someone can't answer a basic question, an answer that should be easy for any person to answer, it really just says, like, why would I think that this person would ever be independent and straightforward about real threats facing the country? I put a piece of legislation in that says, even if you're going to be the acting DNI, you got to have some national security background. The guy's never had a security clearance. He's never handled classified information. So I think the whole episode, I think one day, you know, historians will look back at this moment and the answers that so many of these nominees, theoretically, very smart people.

0: accomplished people, some of them, who came onto the stage of their confirmation hearing. And because of one viewer, you know, the president watching from the Oval Office, they were unable to say basic information. And it will be a real time of shame and humiliation for us as a country. And the fear that they are living through, and as demonstrated by not being able to answer the question, is just so amazing and visible to the whole world. It's like the emperor has no clothes, and these guys are like, yeah, yeah, he's wearing full clothes. And so I just, I think historians will study his answer and other nominees who have said the same.
1: Do you think it'll change the way people share sensitive classified information with the United States of America?
0: I think we're already seeing that. I think that intelligence agencies who have long worked alongside the United States, who have shared information with us, who have considered us the gold standard, are now hedging their bets. I mean, they're basically saying, okay, we'll still cooperate with the United States, but we better have our own channels. We better have our own, like, kind of trust but verify policies on what the Americans pass us. And we better be really, really careful on what we pass the Americans, because something can be used, yeah, manipulated, exposed. And I think it is part of this sort of astonishment that's going on across the world of what has happened to the United States in our security relationships.
1: I mean, on that front, Trump is engaged in an all-out war on voting and election integrity. I know you've been on top of the effort to limit people's access to and right to vote by mail. What is your sense of how successful Trump will be in his effort to use the United States Postal Service in his election suppression campaign?
0: Yeah, he tweeted about me last night about, you know, the my sort of concerns that the Postal Service was going to curb mail-in voting. But it's part of a much bigger story. And I think we need to be honest, especially after the primetime address that the president did this week. The president is using an authoritarian playbook that I have seen tons of times abroad, where he's sowing misinformation and disinformation about our elections because he thinks his team's going to lose. The man has basically said, including at the State of the Union, if my team loses, the system was rigged. When he wins, the elections were great. But when he loses, they're all fake. And he's building a case. And part of that is what he's doing with the U.S. Postal Service, trying to limit who can send in mail-in ballots. He's giving these addresses. He's gutting the VRA. He's doing all of these things. And I think what it tends to culminate in, this authoritarian playbook, it culminates in him creating a security incident that requires uniformed military or federal law enforcement to go to the polls, to surround polls, to collect ballots, ballot or voting machines. And I think we need to be clear-eyed about that, that he is laying out this playbook ahead of November. And so we don't need to pick on each little thing that he does. We need to stand back at, yeah, from 40,000 feet and see what's happening.
1: Just quickly, I mean, his story, his bigger story, would have his base of voters believe that Presidents Obama and Biden ran fair and secure elections and he didn't. Do you think that slows the effort, or do you think that turbocharges it because it's so audacious?
0: I think that, honestly, I think sometimes right now he counts on the American people somehow being dumb, and they're not, right? That primetime address that he gave last week was, one, the economy is the best it's ever been. Gas prices are coming down. It's all great. Well, the average American is not dumb. They know their own pocketbook. They know what they spend. They know what they save. And then he talked obsessively about the elections and how they're going to be rigged, basically, if he doesn't win. The American people aren't stupid, and he's talking to them like they don't know their own country, especially in our 250th year. So I don't know what makes his case stronger or worse. I just know that he is treating the American public like they're dumb, and they are not dumb.
1: I'm hoping you are correct. I believe you are. Senator Alyssa Slotkin, thank you so much for your time on all these topics today. We're grateful.
0: Thank you.
1: When we come back, our political panel joins us amid all of this new evidence that Trump and his administration are simply not up to the job. Why the I word, incompetence, is roaring back into this news cycle. That's next.
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0: This is the sound of Claire cooking dinner at home. And that's the sound of a fraud alert from Wells Fargo flagging a charge for a pricey restaurant in Paris. Considering Claire isn't in Paris right now, that seemed odd to the bank and to Claire. Two taps later, Claire says nope to the charge and Wells Fargo is on the case. However you make money work, Wells Fargo can work with that.
1: Wells Fargo Bank, N.A., member FDIC.

0: This is the sound of Claire cooking dinner at home. And that's the sound of a fraud alert from Wells Fargo flagging a charge for a pricey restaurant in Paris. Considering Claire isn't in Paris right now, that seemed odd to the bank and to Claire. Two taps later, Claire says nope to the charge and Wells Fargo is on the case. However you make money work, Wells Fargo can work with that.
1: Wells Fargo Bank, N.A., member FDIC.
2: Members of the Trump administration are proving over and over and over again through careening crises that you cannot take anything that any of them say at face value. There was the admission from Donald Trump yesterday, as we covered, that his Qatari jet will actually get the security improvements it needs and that it actually needs them, despite the intimidation campaign being waged against the journalists who reported on its security deficiencies. And yet again, proving the Trump administration's incompetence over the weekend was the fact that the Food and Drug Administration was forced to admit a massive error about who they said was the culprit of the now widespread Cyclospora parasite outbreak. They announced yesterday that their finding that the outbreak stems from Taylor Farms lettuce from Mexico was actually a false positive. The FDA, however, did not back away from its conclusion that Taylor Farms does remain somehow linked to the outbreak. I'm going to bring in Charlie Sykes. He's the author of the To the Contrary newsletter. Also joining us, Princeton University professor, political analyst Eddie Glaude. Charlie, this is where the story isn't sort of for us, pundits and political watchers and democracy hawks, or, you know, whatever you want to call those of us who consume the news around the clock. This is where everyone in their lives is talking about the Trump administration's failures.
3: Well, it shouldn't come as a tremendous shock because, you know, if the big lie was that he won the 2020 election, the big myth was that Donald Trump was competent or was an efficient businessman. I mean, let's just step back.
4: 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We apologize for the inconvenience. 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Please stand by. 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We apologize for the inconvenience. 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Please stand by. 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We apologize for the inconvenience. 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Please stand by. 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
3: Because, you know, if the big lie was that he won the 2020 election, the big myth was that Donald Trump was competent or was an efficient businessman. I mean, let's just step back from him. You know, this is one of the very, very few men in America who's managed to run a failed casino, run a failed university, Trump Steaks, Trump Vodka, Trump the Game, Trump with a Trump detour to Trump. You know, he has touched so many things that have gone belly up, that have failed. And so, you know, that's the background. You know, the Donald Trump's entire image of being a competent manager has been a myth. And now, of course, he is purging the government of expertise. He has surrounded himself with yes men. And this is the Achilles heel of all authoritarians, right? They push out the people who can get the job done. They bring in the people who are willing to kiss the emperor's toes. And then they shield the emperor from ever being told, you know, by the way, this is wrong. This is a failure. So you're having this, you know, these cascading failures. You know, you mentioned the jet, of course, there's the reflecting pond. And then, of course, we have the issues involving public health. And I think this is just the tip of the iceberg as you begin to destroy the public health infrastructure and the science infrastructure of the country at the hands of Donald Trump and his lackeys.
2: You know, Eddie, it's where you see all this evidence that the corruption story is starting to resonate. It's because behind every failure, behind every story of incompetence, behind every story of a corrupted federal agency destroyed either by incompetence or corruption or both, is a Trump donor, is a Trump business interest, is a fat government contract, is a crony. The reflecting pool was done by the shoddy work was done by someone with an association with Donald Trump. I wonder what you make of not the idea of remorse or regret, but revelations, you know, that this is all fully public and available information for anyone paying attention.
5: Well, first of all, it's great to see you, Nicole. I think, you know, it leads me to at least hope that maybe Earth 1 and Earth 2 in the Venn diagram, that they're overlapping in some way or some form of fashion.
2: Yeah,
5: I think it's really important for us to underline the things that Charlie said. There's, of course, the incompetence of Donald Trump. But then there's the engineered incompetence, as Ruth Ben-Ghiat has taught us, that is critical, a critical part of the authoritarian playbook. And then there's the consequence. The consequence, of course, is that folk are put in harm's way. 7,000 Americans are experiencing the effects of this assault on the public health infrastructure. But there's also the generation of distrust. So folk aren't even trusting the revision, right? Because we think that the donor's behind the revision, right? So there's a sense in which there's the kind of conscious assaults on the system and structures. And then there is the unconscious kind of generation of generalized distrust of those systems that then have an impact on how they function as well. So we're in this deep, deep crisis across the board, it seems to me.
2: Yeah, and you're right to describe them as cascading, right? So the incompetence leads to increased distrust, where people don't know whether to believe the conclusion or the walking away from the conclusion or the doubling down on the false conclusion. And then you've got the story right alongside of the business relationship between the company in question and their donations. All right, no one's going anywhere. We'll turn to that other piece of this, the corruption side, the incompetence story. That's next.
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1: This is the sound of Claire cooking dinner at home. 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Considering Claire isn't in Paris right now, that seemed odd to the bank and to Claire. Two taps later, Claire says nope to the charge and Wells Fargo is on the case. However you make money work, Wells Fargo can work with that.
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3: I don't feel great about our leaders, I'm not going to lie. I'm disappointed with some aspects of the Trump presidency, for sure. I'm not going to lie, it's grifty. You know, the Trump family is grifty. There's been like story after story about all the money that his sons are making off of the government, these government contracts they're getting, all that. I can't stand that stuff. I didn't like it when Hunter Biden was doing it, and I don't like it when the Trumps are doing it.
4: Don't fall for sad Megan. There was never even a wild accusation about Hunter Biden that comes close to approximating what Trump and his family are doing. But it is an interesting political moment where the MAGA base just cannot launder any more of Trump's brazen corruption. They appear to want to align themselves with voters in the center and on the left who have a big problem with the Trump family's egregious corruption and grift, all at the expense of competent leadership and U.S. national security. Again, for Megyn Kelly's lame attempt at any comparison, as the Free Press puts it, quote, for all the condemnation of the so-called Biden crime family by Republicans, it pales in comparison to what's happening in this presidency. There is no modern parallel for the scale and shamelessness with which Trump has enriched himself while in power. We're back with Charlie and Eddie. Charlie, Trump was largely a failure in business. He was rich, yes, but he inherited it from that great reporting. I think he's suing the Times reporters over about the size of his inheritance and how much he lost because he wasn't a particularly great business person. But the richest he's ever been, the most money he's ever made, are the 15 months he's been back in office as America's president. He's made $2 billion.
5: Yeah, if only Megyn Kelly had been warned about all of this. And, you know, earlier we were discussing the U.S. Supreme Court decision immunizing him. I mean, Donald Trump is basically acting as someone who will never face accountability. But, you know, when Eddie was talking about, in the last segment, was talking about, you know, the attack on truth, I was reminded of Garry Kasparov's quote, you know, the point of modern propaganda is not only to misinform or push an agenda, it is to exhaust our critical thinking to annihilate truth. What Trump is also doing is annihilating a sense of ethical norms, the sense that everybody does it, that the grift is so outrageous, it is so in public. And basically he's shrugging his shoulders when he said, you know, I found out that nobody actually cared about it. This is what he is doing. He is not only feeding the distrust of all institutions, feeding the distrust of all information, but feeding this sense of distrust that there are any ethical standards, any morality that we ought to hold the president to. And so the grift is out there. It is who he is. I agree with you that it is breaking through. This is one of those moments where the voters have to ask themselves, is he on your side? Is he looking out for you? Or is he looking out for himself? And every single day, we are seeing exactly what Donald Trump is most concerned about, which is self-dealing.
4: Yeah, I mean, Eddie, I've wondered, I've spent an inordinate amount of time wondering why the corruption of the first term didn't bother people so much. And I'm not sure I've come much closer to figuring it out. But the truth is, it is one, registering, two, coinciding with a period of near historic economic despair, anxiety, and bad feelings about people's personal economies and the cost of everyday items. And Trump's indifference is sort of the third piece of that three-ring circus. How do you see this playing out in our politics?
6: Well, you know, I don't quite know how it's going to play out in our politics. We've been talking about for a while now, Nicole, the various components of Donald Trump's coalition. We talked about the Bannon side and the Musk side and how the populist wing would call into question the billionaire class, the oligarchs. And it seems to me that populist wing is rearing its head. I mean, I don't know, you know, I won't use the word grifty to describe what Donald Trump is doing. I mean, it's outright theft in so many ways. But what we're seeing are the kind of fraying edges of that coalition. Now, the question will become, how does that manifest itself politically? There's a lot of ways in which our political identities are baked in to how we understand ourselves existentially. So it doesn't mean that they're going to critique Donald Trump's grift and suddenly they're going to vote for Democrats. They might just simply opt out of the process. And so I don't know what to translate as politically, but I do know this, that the populist wing of Trump's coalition is on the way to being in full revolt, given what they're seeing and witnessing.
4: Yeah, I mean, and that's the X factor, because the members of that wing are largely up for grabs. They were the people that were sort of that stripe are also against the forever wars. Mm-hmm. And they have been betrayed over and over, made fools of. So it's a real test of what they do in the midterms and the next presidential. Charlie Sykes, Eddie Glad, we didn't have enough time. Thank you for your time today. Quick break for us. We'll be right back.
1: This is the sound of Claire cooking dinner at home. And that's the sound of a fraud alert from Wells Fargo flagging a charge for a pricey restaurant in Paris. Considering Claire isn't in Paris right now, that seemed odd. To the bank and to Claire. Two taps later, Claire says nope to the charge and Wells Fargo is on the case. However you make money work, Wells Fargo can work with that.
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0: This is the sound of Claire cooking dinner at home. And that's the sound of a fraud alert from Wells Fargo flagging a charge for a pricey restaurant in Paris. Considering Claire isn't in Paris right now, that seemed odd to the bank and to Claire. Two taps later, Claire says nope to the charge and Wells Fargo is on the case. However you make money work, Wells Fargo can work with that.
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0: This is the sound of Claire cooking dinner at home. And that's the sound of a fraud alert from Wells Fargo flagging a charge for a pricey restaurant in Paris. Considering Claire isn't in Paris right now, that seemed odd to the bank and to Claire. Two taps later, Claire says nope to the charge and Wells Fargo is on the case. However you make money work, Wells Fargo can work with that.
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2: 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She is the most popular human being on Substack for a reason. 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
3: What we are struggling over going forward into the midterm elections, but also beyond that, is which side looks to the American people like a winner. And I'm watching the many things that the administration is doing right now to try and assert their dominance. And it just feels like you're watching one of those cartoons where the claws are going down the side of the cliff.
4: Yeah,
3: and I'm not saying they're not dangerous.
4: Yeah, mm-hmm. And it's sliding down the glass. That's perfect.
3: I'm not saying they're not still incredibly dangerous. But the minute the American people turn and say, why don't you just shut up? That's the minute all the momentum in the country changes.
2: 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She's brilliant. You don't want to miss a word of what she has to say. As always, please be sure to let me know what you think. Do it on Instagram or Blue Sky. One more break. We'll be right back.
0: This is the sound of Lucy staying on top of her spending. You see, even though she's buying a new pair of jeans, she knows that it fits within her monthly budget. Because Wells Fargo will send an alert if her balance drops below her set amount. Yep, nothing gets past Lucy. Or Wells Fargo, for that matter. However you make money work, Wells Fargo can work with that.
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0: This is the sound of Claire cooking dinner at home. And that's the sound of a fraud alert from Wells Fargo flagging a charge for a pricey restaurant in Paris. Considering Claire isn't in Paris right now, that seemed odd to the bank and to Claire. Two taps later, Claire says nope to the charge and Wells Fargo is on the case. However you make money work, Wells Fargo can work with that.
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0: This is the sound of Lucy, staying on top of her spending. You see, even though she's buying a new pair of jeans, she knows that it fits within her monthly budget. Because Wells Fargo will send an alert if her balance drops below her set amount. Yep, nothing gets past Lucy, or Wells Fargo for that matter. However you make money work, Wells Fargo can work with that.
1: Wells Fargo Bank, N.A., member FDIC.

0: This is the sound of Claire cooking dinner at home. And that's the sound of a fraud alert from Wells Fargo flagging a charge for a pricey restaurant in Paris. Considering Claire isn't in Paris right now, that seemed odd to the bank and to Claire. Two taps later, Claire says nope to the charge and Wells Fargo is on the case. However you make money work, Wells Fargo can work with that.
1: Wells Fargo Bank, N.A., member FDIC.
2: Thank you so much for letting us into your homes tonight. We are grateful. The Beat with Ari Melber on a Monday night starts right now. Hi, Ari.
3: Hi, Nicole. Thanks so much. Welcome to The Beat, everyone. I'm Ari Melber. We begin with this Iran war escalating. We have other countries implicated again. And while this has been a sort of slow-rolling failure of Trump's ceasefire and the timeline that he'd promised, it is something that, especially with everything else going on, is easy to lose track of. We actually are marking today as the 10th straight day of U.S. airstrikes, a sign that the ceasefire obviously is not holding. And, in very serious news, three more American troops killed over the weekend. So the region, the people following this, the experts are bracing for what looks like an escalating return to a war footing between these two countries. The Army released photos of two of these slain Americans, Private Isabella Gonzalez and First Lieutenant Tyler James Feehan. The service members were killed in what appears to be a missile strike against a U.S. base in Jordan. Again, the spillover in the region is a reminder that while the United States does have a mightier military than Iran, something that was demonstrated in the initial strikes, we are not impervious to being hit in the region and elsewhere. Trump had claimed within a few weeks ago that Iran would have missiles, that this was going to get worked out, that the danger was going down. That is obviously not what has happened. And it's a contrast to Secretary Rubio's comments after this strike.
4: So we lost people in Jordan after there was a strike. A missile got through. We shot down almost all the missiles. One leaked through, hit the wrong place, and tragically, and it's heartbreaking.
5: At the press conference, you said you don't mind Iran having ballistic missiles. Can you elaborate on that? I want to make sure we understand your position.
6: I'm saying that if other countries have them, it's a little bit unfair for them not to have some.
3: This administration does not speak with one voice. It does not have one agenda for this war. It never explained what the mission or missions were. And if there is a sort of tragic irony that speaks to the anger that Trump faces across the country and from his base as well, it is that Donald Trump himself, whatever you think of his inability to make good on his promises, he clearly understood that the wider view and the opposition to our Mideast escapades over time made him a candidate who campaigned against the very thing he's doing now, against the open-ended commitments in this region. And that is to say nothing of Donald Trump's many broken promises about the timeline for this war. He said it would end in weeks. He said it'd be very soon. He said we'd be out of there by now. And he also said this partial ceasefire that they started would be a quick road to the end of the war. It is not. As mentioned, we're in the 10th day of strikes. Trump has been pressed on all this, including over the weekend.
7: Well, you keep hitting me. This is a far bigger job that we're doing. If you look at it, after a week and a half, not 4 weeks, a week and a half, 2 weeks, we stopped them from probably, but I don't want to have the word probably.
3: Gas prices are back over $4 a gallon today. And there are pockets of opposition on the sort of mainstream conservative media, to say nothing of the podcast and digital space, which we've reported for you even before the ceasefire crumbled. The Iran war has been as big a fissure on the right online as the Epstein story. And we have seen folks like Tucker Carlson, Megyn Kelly, and, of course, the big one, when you look at Joe Rogan, a kind of combined agreement that this is Trump's sort of biggest, most ongoing error. And a lot of Republicans privately say it is dooming their chances in the midterms where they already felt they had an uphill battle. I say all that to say that's sort of out in the conversation. Then you have mainstream voices sort of on the traditional network, like Fox's Maria Bartiromo, who are just sort of reminding their audience what many people are already angry about, that there is a inability to reconcile the claims that Iran was effectively defeated under the opening Trump operation and their ability to hit and kill U.S. service members now.
8: Trump says that there will be outsized action in retaliation, but I don't understand how it's possible that Iran has the capabilities to fight this way and continue to try to lash out at Gulf countries and U.S. military bases, because the U.S. has obliterated Iran's military, and the president continues to reiterate that.
3: That's just sort of one of the premises of the questions that you're facing over there. The wider question 10 days in is the question we started with. Why are we in this war? How do we get out safely? I'm joined now by Tom Nichols, who writes for The Atlantic. He's a professor emeritus of national security affairs at the prestigious U.S. Naval War College. His new piece is Trump Owes Americans a Better Explanation About Iran. Tom, let's start with where we're at. Americans have been told a lot of different things by their government. Are we now at war with Iran? What level war is this, just in the context of since it started?
9: We've been at war with Iran now for 20 weeks. We launched a major military operation with the express goal of regime change, which is what the president was talking about on the first night of the war. When that didn't happen, of course, now the president and his team invented all kinds of other reasons, including this really, you know, just fanciful idea that without this war, Iran was 2 weeks away from a nuclear bomb, which nobody really believes. I'm not even sure the president believes that. And so we've been at war. It's not a some different flavor of war. It is two militaries, two relatively large countries fighting for their political goals. And so far, only one of them is achieving those goals. That is the Iranians. Their goals are to survive, to maintain control over the strait, control they didn't have before this war started, and to come out of this in charge in the region and maintaining power over their own people. The United States has put forward all kinds of goals: stop Iran's nuclear ambitions, open the strait, defang the Iranian military. The Americans have achieved none of their strategic goals, but make no mistake about it, we can talk about ceasefires and major operations and incursions and excursions and, you know, day trips and whatever the president wants to call it. This is war. And it's a war the Americans right now are losing.
3: The president sold the partial or first step ceasefire as a reason to kind of wrap this up and the people could look away, the oil markets could be calmed. We heard all of that. Can we say now where the ceasefire stands? Obviously, it's failing, but can it be sort of pulled back together as an operating agreement, or what are the off-ramp options for the United States at this point?
9: Well, the problem with the ceasefire is that nobody ever ceased firing. That, you know, undermines the whole structure of a ceasefire. A ceasefire means that people stop shooting. The Iranians didn't stop. We didn't stop. And so the ceasefire instrument itself was multiple points that basically were capitulations to the Iranians in order to get them to agree to talk about negotiating. And I think really it was just another sign of how desperate the White House has been to get out of this thing that they never thought was going to go the distance. I mean, I think we always have to bear in mind that everything you're seeing now is all the same. Not to steal a legal metaphor from you, Ari, but it's all the same fruit of the poison tree, which is that the president really expected regime change in those first days. And when that didn't happen, everything else fell apart. And so now it's trying to keep the strait open. It's trying to bring them to the table. It's trying to get gas prices down. What are the off ramps to do that? The Americans could stop shooting, I suppose, but that doesn't really change anything. Whether we keep bombing or don't keep bombing, that's not changing the reality in the Strait of Hormuz, and it's not going to dislodge, at least not yet, the Iranian regime. So I don't think there are any good solutions. I don't think there are any good off-ramps at this point.
3: Yeah, I appreciate your candor and clarity. That's sort of the big problem a lot of people see. In your field, they sometimes talk about civil military relations. In Congress, they would always talk about how any serious foreign policy initiative, let alone a war, needs the informed consent of the American people. We seem to be up against that very problem now, apart from how people feel about Donald Trump politically, his style. Just the baseline of a U.S. president, forget his name, starting a war in the Middle East without any consultation with Congress, without any interaction with the public, the American people. And what we have from that, I'll put this striking headline from The Economist, which is sort of a centrist outlet, if you want to call them that. Iran war is America's least popular since the advent of polls. They note net approval for the decision to attack Iran by Mr. Trump stands at, quote, 30% among Americans. The war in Vietnam took 6 years to become as reviled as the Iran war has become in 6 months. Can you speak on just how striking that is in a country that often gives the military and these kind of operations some benefit of the doubt at first, especially if there's a presentation to the country and the Congress, and what that does for sort of the leverage going forward?
9: Well, first, I don't think anybody in this country is blaming the United States, the United States military. They're executing operations that they've been ordered to execute. They don't really have a choice about that. If the president says go, they have to go. The problem here is that this, for the first time, really ever in the modern era, the president has launched a major war. This is not, you know, a Venezuela type operation. This isn't, you know, Eisenhower in Guatemala or something. I mean, this is not something far away, a small far away operation. This is war with a major country, 93 million people, that is a traditional enemy of the United States for a half century. If you're going to do that, and there are arguments to do it, the Iranian regime is one of the worst, most ghastly regimes on the face of the earth. If you want to go to the American people and say, listen, this cancer has to be excised from the global body, and here's why I think we have to do it now, and here are the risks, here are the costs we may pay, here's what I'm going to ask from Congress. Okay, you know, then maybe you can actually get some kind of consensus for action. Instead, and again, this goes back to that poison tree. He said, I don't need any of that because this thing's going to be over before it even starts. This thing will be over in a week, 2 weeks. I don't need to, you know, go. But then in 20 weeks, he's found time to go on TV and carp about elections on prime time, but he's never taken the time to go into prime time and say, my fellow citizens, here's what you need to know about this war that we're in, half world away.
3: Well, the headline banner we have on the screen refers to the point you did a second ago, war in the forefront, as his election propaganda falters. I mean, that contrast is so striking, and he's, as you mentioned, not only trying to relitigate his past loss, but carping about the TV networks not giving him his precious airtime because they didn't deem it newsworthy. Obviously, if he was giving an update about the newsworthy and trouble in the war, in my experience in the news, most networks carry that war address. He hasn't found that to be on his. He hasn't found that to be on his priority list as Americans are killed in this war. Tom, as always, we appreciate your perspective and background. Thank you, sir.
9: Thank you.
3: Appreciate it. Coming up, we'll look at this clash over keeping ICE agents out of the polls for these midterms. Trump finding that the opposition to him in America and beyond stretches from politics to sports and culture and the most watched sporting event in the world. We'll show you some of that. He didn't like it. But coming up, we turn to Trump's DOJ going after a journalist's mother, Emily Bazelon and Josh Marshall, on the stakes. While we don't normalize this, we do scrutinize it when we're back in 90 seconds.
0: This is the sound of Claire cooking dinner at home. And that's the sound of a fraud alert from Wells Fargo flagging a charge for a pricey restaurant in Paris. Considering Claire isn't in Paris right now, that seemed odd to the bank and to Claire. Two taps later, Claire says nope to the charge and Wells Fargo is on the case. However you make money work, Wells Fargo can work with that.
1: Wells Fargo Bank, N.A., member FDIC.

0: This is the sound of Claire cooking dinner at home. And that's the sound of a fraud alert from Wells Fargo flagging a charge for a pricey restaurant in Paris. Considering Claire isn't in Paris right now, that seemed odd to the bank and to Claire. Two taps later, Claire says nope to the charge and Wells Fargo is on the case. However you make money work, Wells Fargo can work with that.
1: Wells Fargo Bank, N.A., member FDIC.
2: Turning to attacks on the First Amendment and the freedom of speech and the press in this country, which at this point are right out of one of those dystopian novels. We are reporting on, by all accounts, what looks to be an extreme, excessive effort to misuse investigative powers by Trump's DOJ because of accurate reporting in the New York Times that I guess just embarrassed him. We have reporting that the DOJ is seeking the phone records of not only New York Times journalists, which the Times is fighting in court, and those might get quashed, but also their relatives, including at least one reporter's mother and two of the reporter's spouses. These are subpoenas to third-party phone service providers, so there will ultimately be a clash in the United States and in court over these third-party companies. It's not like it's even only up to the people surveilled in the New York Times. This is part of an effort to go after confidential sources who provide information for articles about the security capabilities of President Trump's new Air Force One jet. I'm reading from the New York Times' ongoing coverage of a story that they have been thrust into, apparently because of the accuracy and impact of their journalism. It's an addition to subpoenas, also trying to get those reporters to testify. Trump was also pressed by other reporters about this ongoing debacle, which many people foresaw, that there was a corruption problem with him taking this jet from a foreign government. And there was also a security problem with not doing it the normal, safe way. And here is some of that exchange.
3: This plane does not have anti-missile defense.
4: Well, it has a lot. And, it has a lot of capability. But as I understand it, in about a month or so, they're going to send it to have it be maxed out. So they're going to be sending it and they'll have it be maxed out. It'll take about a month.
2: Yeah, in about a month, it might be up to par. But again, that just brings back the absurd situation we are in, that the President of the United States, who is involved, of course, in running this country, and we all have a stake in that, and his team and a lot of other people, you could call them all, innocent people, public servants otherwise, on a subpar plane that he admits is a month away from being operational, also he could take a gift from a foreign government. You might remember all of that talk in the first term about how the Constitution bars this kind of thing. There's an emoluments clause, and it was for far smaller items than a jet and far less risky items than the idea of using the foreign jet and getting people potentially hurt. This is just one of several legal controversies for Trump at DOJ. The department has also been, quote, pulling back on its normal role prosecuting white-collar corporate crime. In other words, leave the elites and the Wall Street folks alone under Donald Trump's elitist government. The DOJ gutted the Public Integrity Unit, and there are scandalous reports that it doesn't even want the FBI to investigate ICE confrontations, which could include the killing of American citizens. All of that is just the recent headlines. Then there's the wider enemies list we keep showing you and updating. This should not be normalized. Many of these cases are ongoing. There are members of Congress awaiting trial in Donald Trump's America. I want to bring in the New York Times Magazine's Emily Bazelon and Josh Marshall, founder and editor-chief of Talking Points Memo. Emily, it doesn't ever just stop with Trump exercising an abuse of power. It appears to proliferate. We had the civil lawsuits against the papers. We had the attacks. We had the enemies list I showed you. We had some journalist subpoenas. Now it's going out to family members. A lot of experts say this has the makings of unlawful harassment rather than a real investigation. What do you see playing out here?
5: You know, one thing that strikes me is what a normal kind of reporting story this is, right? You get a tip that this plane doesn't have all the defense capabilities it is supposed to have. The president's on it. Of course you run down that tip. And of course you protect your sources because they are telling you something confidentially because they are concerned about the national security implications of what they're learning. You know, all the reporters who have been subpoenaed are, hardworking, excellent journalists who are doing their jobs. And the idea that they would receive subpoenas is surprising and shocking enough, but that this would extend to their family members. I really can't remember hearing about something like this before. It also just seems like a strange move to make. What reporter makes calls on their mom or their spouse's phone? That's like not how we do it. So I also just kind of don't get that part of it.
2: Well, that's why I mentioned the harassment, that the pretext against the reporter, where there are times, to be clear, that there can be lawful investigative means used to try to locate people who are breaking the law. So to track down a government leaker as a usually last resort, those investigative means can be used. This happened so fast within the span of about 48 hours, the Times notes, and now involves people who have no known link, that it looks more like an effort to rattle people that you might be very brave having chosen to do a certain job, but when your parents start getting freaked out, it affects you. I mean, this is stuff we see in all kinds of tin pot countries. I'd like your reaction on all of that, and I want to flag some of the reporting from your outlet on a prosecutor at the J6 March running this so-called task force. Brian Lynch, months into a new job as a federal prosecutor in Maryland, he attended the march on the Capitol. His presence that day was not reported until this account. But Lynch remained at DOJ in this second administration, got the promotion of running in the so-called task force to prosecute left-wing political violence. The DOJ has indicated that he did not enter the Capitol, and therefore they don't view him as liable for any criminal conduct there. Your reporting and your reaction to these crackdowns, Josh.
6: Well, in the first, it's a great piece, the exclusive that Josh Kavinsky had last week. You know, the best I think you can say about Brian Lynch is that he seems to have a decent amount of experience with domestic terrorism and political violence. So I guess, you know, that's a humorous way of looking at it since he was at January 6th. As you say, there's no evidence he actually broke into the Capitol, but he was part of that. Whole insurrection trying to overthrow the U.S. government. So that's definitely worth knowing. On the other point with this, with the thing with the plane, what we're seeing here is this slow, faster than we'd like, but ongoing process of the Department of Justice just gets melded to the psyche of Donald Trump. You know, there have been other stories over, say, the last 6 months that involve real national security issues where a federal government might have some real questions about, or, you know, did you get access to classified information here? That's always a delicate matter. But we know what this is about. This is the thing that Donald Trump is really the most excited about in his whole presidency, getting this fancy plane. And this embarrassed him. And that is why we are seeing this.
2: Yeah.
6: Not because there's any question that national security was endangered or that there's any kind of issue of classified intelligence. So it's of a piece with all the retribution indictments, kind of ongoing harassment. And it's the same thing with, basically getting out of the white collar crime business, because those people are all Donald Trump's friends. And when you're operating at the level of corruption that you currently see by this president, by people around him, by his family members, it's going to get awkward to be, having white collar crime prosecutions, because they're going to look very similar to what the president himself is doing. So you just see on all of these fronts, the Department of

0: he plans to take it home with him. He plans to keep
1: his personal property.
0: He leaves office. Yes. A reminder that for all the bluster of Bannon in 28, Donald Trump knows that, as you know, the phrase, Josh, as Drake said, the jig is up. He wasn't the first to say it, but it's up. This will be a lame duck presidency. They may do all sorts of things to try to help other Republicans in 28. Jack Smith is warned about that. We can all take that seriously. But Donald Trump understands, and he's seen the Supreme Court deal him a bunch of losses lately. If he couldn't get them to come along for the ballot escapade, they're certainly not going to just chuck the third term limit. And so he's leaving. Yeah. And like someone who greedily wants to do all the corruption he can on the way out, he really wants this plane and wants to take it with him. It is, to borrow a phrase, Josh, it is the swamp undrained.
1: You know, some people will remember the bust out episode of The Sopranos, right? Where a mafia family kind of they have a business and they just want to leech it of all its value. You know, kind of sell off all the property. And when everything's gone, you just burn the place down and you pocket the insurance money. And that is really kind of, I think, we're seeing an analog of that in the way that Donald Trump is kind of treating the presidency and the country right now. Whereas on the one hand, his popularity is declining. The big things that he is trying to do are not going terribly well. But he's not doing any kind of big adjustment to try to manage, you know, what's going to happen in the midterms or anything like that. He's kind of into a, you know, the YOLO stage of his presidency, right? I'm gonna kind of leech as many dollars out of this racket as I can, and take as much with me as I can, and then the plane is just part of that.
0: Yeah,
1: it's a big plane.
0: Emily, this gives you a brief commercial break to come up with your Sopranos reference. But I wanted to also turn to the very reporting that Josh mentioned coming out of the Wall Street Journal on the other corporate enforcement. We have that and a lot more when we come back.
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0: We're going to have ICE. It's required by the press. It's going to be a minimum requirement. You're going to have ICE at these polling stations.
1: Steve Bannon pushing again to have ICE agents at the polling places while Republicans are worried about losing these midterms. The contrast, Emily, there is that the attorney general nominee basically went along with ruling that out when pressed under oath last week. Todd Blanche said, well, he would follow the law and was maybe on better behavior trying to get confirmed while others keep pushing this. Your view on why we keep hearing about this?
2: I think we keep hearing about this because Republicans are desperate to figure out a way to win the midterms and intimidating voters by saying that they're going to be, you know, ICE agents, other federal law enforcement officers at the polls. They've clearly decided that that's a strategy that that they think can benefit them. And, you know, it would be a violation of American law. It would be unprecedented. I think it would be a truly alarming development. So I'm not surprised that Blanche's denials last week have not put this to rest. I think we're going to keep hearing about it. Whether it actually happens or not is a different question. But the intimidation factor, you can sow fear now just by talking about it.
1: Right. And that goes to something where they might not actually be technically breaking the law, if you want to use a strict legal analysis, but they're pushing a kind of propaganda and fear tactics, especially against any voter, including potentially an American citizen who's in a minority group or thinks they would be targeted by the type of targeting that ICE is doing, and say, you know what, maybe I'll just skip it. It's scary. It's a hassle. Look what they're doing to people. Emily, we had the mention by Josh of the other side of the sort of the corporate corruption, the DOJ and the Wall Street Journal, a Murdoch-owned paper, reporting that on several matters, Eagle Bank, Abbott Laboratories, big companies, DOJ declined to charge companies even when the prosecutors internally did think that executives were involved in wrongdoing. Where does that fit into this sort of upside-down version of law enforcement, Emily?
2: Well, I think this has been going on for months, that the Justice Department has been pulling back on white-collar prosecutions. They're a big deal to conduct. So part of what's happening is that as the department becomes hollowed out, there are fewer lawyers who really know how to mount these big cases. But I think also, and you can see this in the journal's reporting, you see political appointees overruling the judgments that career prosecutors are making that, yeah, there's real wrongdoing here and we can prove it in court and we should charge these folks. Someone higher up the food chain is saying, oh, you know, maybe not. And that is a message that they are sending down. Probably because, generally speaking, like Josh was saying, they're just really not interested in sending a strong message to corporate America right now that there's a risk. You know, this is another card the administration can play to try to make sure it continues to have support among Republican donors.
1: Josh, just briefly on that.
3: Yeah, that's exactly right. I mean, you know, the Justice Department is supposed to be a department that enforces federal law. Across the board, there's a lot of different laws, and you know, administrations can have slightly different approaches to that. But what we see here is the aim is to prosecute or not prosecute, depending on your proximity to Donald Trump. And we just, you know, that is sort of the key that opens up every question about this DOJ. Simple as that.
1: And then, Josh, do you feel like there's a right response to that? I mean, we've talked about this reporting that the sort of downtrodden or cynical view becomes what's the point of it all? And corruption sort of begets more corruption or a kind of a hopelessness. And yet it is also the case that the government's strong response to this shows that reporters still doing their job, finding out leads, typing up words about what's actually happening in the government. It rattles this very powerful federal government that would claim it doesn't care and dying media and, quote, failing New York Times. And then it seems they care a lot.
3: They do care a lot. And they care a lot in the sense of there's Donald Trump's feelings. But they also care a lot just in the basic sense of politics. You know, there was a very interesting a discussion I was reading a couple days ago about, you know, something people are talking about a lot now, popular constitutionalism. Right. Who is really in charge of our state, of our government? And the people are. and we have elections every 2 years. I saw a poll just a few days ago that after affordability, the second biggest thing that people are worried about in this country is corruption, political corruption. People don't like the idea of seeing the president of the United States, banking billions of dollars on his office. So people hear about these things, they get motivated to do things in elections, and that's how we conduct things in the United States. And there's a lot of small D Democratic muscle memory in this country of people not liking to be ruled by dictators, not liking to be ruled by autocrats, not liking to be ruled by a clique that is, as I said, banking billions of dollars when they're supposed to be serving the American people. So I don't think it's true at all that there's nothing people can do. There's that line that is sort of big in the Trump era, nothing matters. Things do matter. And as you say, we come the second biggest thing that people are worried about in this country is corruption, political corruption. People don't like the idea of seeing the president of the United States, banking billions of dollars on his office. So people hear about these things, they get motivated to do things in elections, and that's how we conduct things in the United States. And there's a lot of small D Democratic muscle memory in this country of people not liking to be ruled by dictators, not liking to be ruled by autocrats, not liking to be ruled by a clique that is, as I said, banking billions of dollars when they're supposed to be serving the American people. So I don't think it's true at all that there's nothing people can do. There's that line that is sort of big in the Trump era, nothing matters. Things do matter. And as you say, the White House is telling us that by their own actions. They don't like being embarrassed. Right. They don't like having their corruption revealed.
1: Yeah. And they clearly think that things can change. A lot's changed so fast that people feel like, where's the accountability? But Trump also knows he was the first former president to ever be indicted, which happened mm-hmm. multiple times. And
3: yep.
1: The sun is setting on this administration as a matter of the calendar. And then you have the future only they know how much they did and who else could get in more trouble for it in the future, particularly if, as you say, the facts come out and he becomes the past and Republican senators aren't afraid of him anymore because he's term limited out of public life. And he's polling at 30%, right? And there's a lot of anger for all the stuff they stole, as you say. Josh and Emily, thanks to both of you. We're going to finish a break. When we come back, Trump booed at the World Cup to an audience of many millions.
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2: They know Donald Trump in New Jersey, where this World Cup match had the boos raining down when he walked out with FIFA's president.

0: When Spain was celebrating its victory, you could see Trump sort of lingering on stage. Australian broadcasters also discussing whether he'd stay in the photos.
1: In 2026, the champions of the world are Spain!
2: Is now, so they can edit him out of that.
0: They can edit him out of that. That's real-time commentary, and it happened, as Forbes reported. The FIFA World account posted this shot where, if you look closely, you can see the leader of the free world's right arm getting cropped. Now, Trump's unpopularity abroad is well known, but again, this was match held, and the boos you hear are inside the United States. His approval stuck in the 30s over the war, as we were covering at the top of the show, the economy, and other failures. Republicans close to the operation say it's time to make the midterms a kind of, quote, hate election. Republicans admit, Axios reports, the midterm forecast is bleak. But if they can just make voters hate Dems more than Republicans, maybe the losses won't be as bad. I want to bring in a special guest. Brian Tyler Cohen is the host of the No Lie podcast, which has billions of views online. He's interviewed all kinds of heavyweights across the Democratic Party, including that rare get in American politics, a recent sit-down with former President Obama.
3: We've seen the de-evolution of the discourse. How do we come back from a place that we have fallen into?
4: Well, first of all, I think it's important to recognize that the majority of the American people find this behavior deeply troubling. It is true that it gets attention. It's true that it's a distraction.
0: Cohen is also the author of the new book, The Day After, How to Wield Power in a Post-Trump World. You can get that right now wherever books are sold. Brian is one of these new voices that we've been listening to as, you know, the world keeps evolving. Welcome back.
5: All right. Thanks for having me.
0: Yeah, the top story here relates to your book. So reading from a passage, you talk about how before 2024, this duality that Bill Clinton had discussed, strong and wrong, was beating weak and right. You could say that demonizing the opposition is bad for the country. You can't say it's worse than Trump's presidency. The truth is Republicans have been playing the long game. Dems playing the wrong game. Bars, Brian. And you go on to write, why are Dems so far behind with this kind of politics? It works. Look at the two times Dems did play hardball. You point to 96 and 2012, where the campaigns really did diminish their opponents, sailing to victory, rather than the talk we've heard so often about going high. How does that apply today when we see these reports, everything from abuse of power, revenge indictments, ICE at the polls, to a propaganda campaign that Axios reports would be just about hating Dems?
5: Well, look, they have run that playbook over and over and over again, and largely it's been successful. I mean, how many elections can you remember, Ari, where Republicans had deferred to this idea of migrant caravans or demonizing gay people or trans people, as was the case in this latest election? There's always some minority to punch down on, always some scapegoat that's the problem, that's the cause of all of our woes, as opposed to the people who are actually causing a lot of the problems in this country, who in large part are the millionaires and billionaires who benefit from the policies of this administration. It is notable that you have Republicans who continuously run on punching down on these small minorities, but at the same time, the first thing they do is pass tax cuts, for example, that heap favor, heap benefits onto the wealthiest Americans in this country, as we see income inequality explode. And by the way, Republicans know that this is potent. That's why they run on it. But the problem is, when they get into office, they never actually deliver on any of those things. It's always about finding some small minority to beat down on as the cause of all of our nation's problems.
0: What are the issues that you think currently work best against Trump?
5: The issues that currently work best against Trump, well, I mean, his blatant corruption and his inability, unwillingness to deliver on the very things that he promised on the campaign trail. Both of those things in concert, I think, tell a really clear story about who this president is working for, which would be bad enough unto itself, but even worse given the fact that this is somebody who came into office on this pretext that he was going to focus on the little guy. It was him who decided to run an America First campaign, and really the only person that stood to benefit from this is not the 350 million people in this country, it's Donald Trump himself. He's the one who's tripled his net worth. He's the one who's encrusting the Oval Office in gold, building himself a monument in the form of a ballroom and maybe a triumphal arch, who's gotten a new airplane out of this that's going to, of course, go to him after he's out of office. And so, again, the person who stands to benefit from all of Trump's priorities, as we see costs rise, as we see healthcare gutted, as we see food assistance gutted, as we see gas prices rise, is only one guy. It's Trump.
0: What do you see in the early primaries, which, of course, are just a smattering, and this conversation about generational change? We follow this now across two elderly presidents, an elderly Supreme Court, Mitch McConnell. Mystery about his health status. But I think we'd all be fair to note it's a problem in both parties and across every branch of government. How much of that does that account for some of the energy behind younger Democratic candidates?
5: I think that's a huge driver of the future of the Democratic Party. I mean, there's no doubt, as you mentioned rightfully, that gerontocracy is a problem in this country. My generation, millennials, have largely been locked out of power forever. And frankly, some of the millennials that are getting into office now are the most popular politicians in America, whether it's Zohran Mamdani in New York, whether it's AOC also in New York, whether it's John Ossoff down in Georgia. This is what happens when you actually make a bridge to the next generation and allow people who are more charismatic, more dynamic, more articulate, more tech savvy to have their spot in the spotlight, have their chance in the spotlight to actually show what they can do. And so I think this should be a blinking red light to existing members of the Democratic caucus that, you know, if you stand for the things that you claim to stand for, make way for people who are going to be more effective arbiters, more effective shepherds of that exact message, because the people who are seeing popularity, the people who are able to better relate to the electorate, are those younger people who've grown up in these ecosystems where the vast majority of Americans are already getting their news.
0: Yeah. And that you could be a great shepherd and still eventually say it's time to have a shepherd's retirement. Let somebody else out on the hills, you know. Brian, as mentioned, a lot of folks know you online. Folks know you from the Obama interview. To our viewers, we appreciate you coming back. And that book, if you want to learn more about what Brian's saying, is The Day After, How to Wield Power in a Post-Trump World. You can Google that or get it wherever books are sold. We will be right back with more of The Beat.
6: This is the sound of Claire cooking dinner at home. And that's the sound of a fraud alert from Wells Fargo flagging a charge for a pricey restaurant in Paris. Considering Claire isn't in Paris right now, that seemed odd to the bank and to Claire. Two taps later, Claire says nope to the charge and Wells Fargo is on the case. However you make money work, Wells Fargo can work with that.
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0: This is the sound of Claire cooking dinner at home. And that's the sound of a fraud alert from Wells Fargo flagging a charge for a pricey restaurant in Paris. Considering Claire isn't in Paris right now, that seemed odd to the bank and to Claire. Two taps later, Claire says nope to the charge and Wells Fargo is on the case. However you make money work, Wells Fargo can work with that.
1: Wells Fargo Bank, N.A., member FDIC.

0: This is the sound of Claire cooking dinner at home. And that's the sound of a fraud alert from Wells Fargo flagging a charge for a pricey restaurant in Paris. Considering Claire isn't in Paris right now, that seemed odd to the bank and to Claire. Two taps later, Claire says nope to the charge and Wells Fargo is on the case. However you make money work, Wells Fargo can work with that.
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2: We have to remember that all of this, from the voting right infractions to the weaponization of DNI, it's all about how does this party hold on to power when they are losing at the gas pump, they're losing in the homes, and they're losing the American trust. While I do not know what they will do, we cannot discount that they will do something because they are desperate to win.
3: A warning from Stacey Abrams, a Democratic leader on voting rights, speaking there to MS Now, which speaks to one of our sort of themes for the night, being vigilant without freaking out about some of the challenges we face to uphold democracy. We will be right back.
0: This is the sound of Lucy staying on top of her spending. You see, even though she's buying a new pair of jeans, she knows that it fits within her monthly budget. Because Wells Fargo will send an alert if her balance drops below her set amount. Yep, nothing gets past Lucy, or Wells Fargo for that matter. However you make money work, Wells Fargo can work with that.
1: Wells Fargo Bank, N.A., member FDIC.

0: This is the sound of Claire cooking dinner at home. And that's the sound of a fraud alert from Wells Fargo flagging a charge for a pricey restaurant in Paris. Considering Claire isn't in Paris right now, that seemed odd to the bank and to Claire. Two taps later, Claire says nope to the charge and Wells Fargo is on the case. However you make money work, Wells Fargo can work with that.
1: Wells Fargo Bank, N.A., member FDIC.

0: This is the sound of Claire cooking dinner at home. And that's the sound of a fraud alert from Wells Fargo flagging a charge for a pricey restaurant in Paris. Considering Claire isn't in Paris right now, that seemed odd to the bank and to Claire. Two taps later, Claire says nope to the charge and Wells Fargo is on the case. However you make money work, Wells Fargo can work with that.
1: Wells Fargo Bank, N.A., member FDIC.

0: This is the sound of Claire cooking dinner at home. And that's the sound of a fraud alert from Wells Fargo flagging a charge for a pricey restaurant in Paris. Considering Claire isn't in Paris right now, that seemed odd to the bank and to Claire. Two taps later, Claire says nope to the charge and Wells Fargo is on the case. However you make money work, Wells Fargo can work with that.
1: Wells Fargo Bank, N.A., member FDIC.

0: average of $4 a gallon again, despite weeks of claiming prices were down for good. Senator Cory Booker is at the table.
1: Also breaking, a federal judge has temporarily blocked the mega merger between Paramount and Warner Brothers Discovery. California Attorney General Rob Bonta led the effort to get that relief and joins us to react soon. But folks, let's begin with breaking news. Donald Trump's war with Iran is expanding after the deaths of at least three American troops this weekend. Just a short time ago, U.S. Central Command announced a 10th consecutive night of strikes on Iran. The new round of attacks came about an hour after Jordan said it shot down three Iranian missiles.
0: And earlier today, the Pentagon identified two American troops killed Friday night at a military base in Jordan. 25-year-old Lieutenant Tyler James Fien of Hawaii and 19-year-old Private Isabella Gonzalez of Texas. Separately, a third troop died in Iraq on Saturday during what the Pentagon calls a, quote, controlled detonation of a downed Iranian drone. At least 17 U.S. troops have died since the start of the war back in February.
2: And while Trump's war of choice escalated over the weekend, the president was busy living in his own reality of misplaced priorities. Get this. MS Now has confirmed that Trump attended a bougie fundraiser at his New Jersey golf club Saturday night for MyPillow founder and prominent election denier Mike Lindell. And last night, the president hijacked the World Cup finale, taking to the field to hand Spain their trophy after he was loudly booed by soccer fans earlier in the evening. Trump lingered around, leaving FIFA's president to nudge Trump off stage as Spain celebrated their big moment. A truly embarrassing moment for the United States. One wonders if that was ego or disorientation. Probably the former, but we don't know. Tonight, Angelo Carasone and Ned Price are with us. Thank you, gentlemen, for coming to our table. The Trump spectacle at the World Cup was something that was just, it was hard to watch. And you knew it was coming and it was brutal. But something that was also difficult were the deaths of these service members.
3: Yep.
2: And that photograph of 19-year-old Elizabeth Gonzalez just hit me. And I was transported back to a time, which I'm sure Eugene, you remember very well, and Chairman, you remember very well, everyone remembers very well, of when we would get those death notices in Iraq and Afghanistan, 2005, 2006, 2007, and you look at people who are around your own age, and you see them just, they're dead. Why? What did she die for? What was the purpose of this war that she gave her life for? And she was at a base in Jordan. We were told that the Iranian military's capabilities were done with. Mm-hmm. Somehow they managed to get a projectile across all of Iraq and into Jordan to kill a service member at 19 years old. Gas prices are up. The global economy is hurting from this. And now 17 service members have died and there's over 400 wounded. America is not safer. There is no, and we were much better off with the President Obama's plan to stop a nuclear weapon. Iran is emboldened. And our boys and girls are dying.
0: That's it. When I was in high school, my dad was in Iraq and Afghanistan. And I went to a school that had 90% of us, our parents were in the Army. And 80-something percent of us had our parents deployed at the time. And we all had blue and silver stars for our parents. And we had gold stars for the kids that died, the parents that died. Mm-hmm. And I think about the knocks that they had to get there for our friends who we had to talk to. And I cannot imagine something worse than getting the knock at the door, except getting the knock at the door and not knowing at all what they died for, not knowing at all why the president of the United States has not seen any reason to explain to the American people what he's doing and why he's doing it over and over and over again until people understand it.
1: I think that backdrop of the death of three U.S. soldiers while the president is yucking it up at FIFA, throwing bougie fundraisers for wannabe gubernatorial candidates, and that insensitivity that is a big part of Donald Trump's persona anyway. He's detached from the things that would, like you mentioned, Luke, the image, just her photo struck you. We have no sense of that from Donald Trump at any point in time, from the service members who came home, the bodies that came home at Dover, and he's standing there in a damn baseball cap with Make America Great Again on his damn head. That level of appreciation of the solemnity of the moment where something like this happens, he gets that intel, Ned, and you think the president would go, you know what, fellas, I just can't. I got to focus on this. You know, I've just sent these troops into harm's way and three of them are no longer with us. That's on me. I got to take a moment for them. None of that.
3: Doesn't happen. You know, Eugene, the story of you growing up reminded me of my own story. I was a freshman in college on 9/11. For all of my professional career, and I've almost always worked in the national security and foreign policy sphere, we've been engaged in these forever wars. And as I've had different positions across government, I've had an opportunity to help coordinate some of the responses to tragedies like this. And what is so striking to me about these 17, and according at least to what the Pentagon is now saying, maybe even 18 casualties, mm-hmm. is to ask ourselves whether they were necessary in the first place. And I think the answer to that is patently no on two fronts. Number one, this was a reckless war to begin with. It was unwise and it was unnecessary. We never had to go into it in the first place. But number two, I think what may be underappreciated about all of this, when I was sitting in the White House or I was at the CIA or the State Department, before we undertook some sort of major operation, whether it was going after a major terrorist or even if we were just anticipating some sort of anti-American violence around the world, we would go to these extraordinary lengths to draw down American forces to the lowest possible number, not only to get the quantity down, but to make sure that our forces, to the extent we needed them in theater, were in hardened battle spaces, were safe, were as safe and secure as they could have been. And what we saw over the weekend, when at least some of these service members were killed in what sounds like a fairly unfortified location in Jordan, it sounds like this administration isn't doing that. And final point, this is about more so than what they have or have not done to protect these troops. It's about the honor they give them in death and injury. And the fact that the Pentagon is going to such great lengths to hide, to obfuscate, not to announce regularly casualties that they deem minor, some 450 service members have been hurt in the course of these operations. Some 17 or maybe even 18 service members have been killed. And the fact that we're not seeing the honor accorded to these individuals, to me, that is just really startling.
4: It speaks volume.
3: Yeah.
5: Angelo, in August of 2021, America had this withdrawal from Afghanistan, and it didn't go well. And President Biden faced a lot of criticism. And we looked up some of what the tweets were back then from Republican members. Elise Stefanik, we put this on the screen here. This is the single deadliest day in Afghanistan since Obama was in office. American troops are dying and Joe Biden is still hiding on vacation. Lauren Boebert, no person who calls themselves the president of the United States should be on vacation while the world crumbles down around them. The dereliction of duty continues. Where's Donald Trump? He's at a fundraiser for the MyPillow guy at his private golf resort. He's at the FIFA World Cup final looking horrible on the world stage, trying to get in the Spanish team photo, which, mind you, the king of Spain had the wherewithal to be like, this is a moment for the players, not for me. All the while this is happening, it feels like the criticism in 2021 that ultimately, I think Biden was never really able to shook. Mm-hmm. It doesn't come for Donald Trump in the same way.
6: No, I mean, look, if this, you know, obviously what this exposed is that, you know, their critiques were hollow at the time, right? They don't actually care. If they did care, there'd be a lot of difference. And so, and if it began and ended with Donald Trump, that would be bad, but it would be tolerable. Mm-hmm. But the problem is, as Ned sort of referenced, is that the rot goes all the way deep. I mean, they escalated engagement in Afghanistan and have not done a briefing from the Pentagon podium since May. And one of the things, you know, when you were talking about getting the casualty reports, they're not coming out regularly anymore. And it's also worth noting that they're running a different war. They're more focused on the war on journalists than they are on Afghanistan in terms of their operational thing, because Hegseth and the DOJ are going after leakers. So they're not sharing information from the Pentagon, right? They're not doing any kind of official transaction there. And the only way for people to know about what's going on, that the increase in attacks against troops that are taking place abroad, is for them to get it from the very anonymous sources that they are escalating their investigations on. So that's what their focus is. And that's what I think is the bigger issue here, is that the ridiculousness, the hollowness, the lack of caring. We all kind of knew that. I mean, at least they did. Fine. It's bad enough, but it's so deep. It's a reflection. And that sort of attitude where Trump does say what his priorities are, he doesn't care. His priorities are elsewhere. And these are just small examples of it, but it couldn't be more obvious and transparent.
0: There's no better example that the president's priorities are unexplained, maybe unexplainable, and misplaced than the fact that we still do not know, Ned, why we're there.
3: Yeah.
0: We still do not know we still can't trust what the president and the administration are saying about what they have done up until this point. What we have seen over and over and over again, and you mentioned this in the read, is that Donald Trump said,
6: all right,
0: there's no better example that the president's priorities are unexplained, maybe unexplainable, and misplaced than the fact that we still do not know, Ned, why we're there.
3: Yeah.
0: We still do not know we still can't trust what the president and the administration are saying about what they have done up until this point. What we have seen over and over and over again, and you mentioned this in the read, is that Donald Trump said their capabilities are over, decimated. So let's listen to, because I'm not the only one confused. I'm not the only one who's confused. Maria Bartiromo at Fox is also confused. Let's listen to her.
4: I don't understand how it's possible that Iran has the capabilities to fight this way and continue to try to lash out at Gulf countries and U.S. military bases, because the U.S. has obliterated Iran's military and the president continues to reiterate that.
7: Iran has been very, very badly damaged. They've lost everything almost militarily. They've got very little left. They've got some missiles. They've got some drones. They've got some manufacturing ability, not much.
0: So either for months, the president of the United States and the administration have been confused and didn't know the capabilities of Iran, which questions our intel, and I don't think that our intel folks have an issue, or the president of the United States and the administration have been lying to the American people for months.
3: Yeah. Look, Eugene, your question as to why are we waging this war is the crucial one. And I think you have to remember all the way back to February, the president of the United States gave a State of the Union. That speech seemed interminable. Mm-hmm. He didn't reference once his plans to take the country to war hours later, just days later. And since these hostilities or this war has begun, let's be clear about what it is, the various rationales for why we're doing this has shifted. It's been nuclear weapons. It's been human rights. It's been ballistic missiles, support for terrorism, support for proxies, save for Israel. You know, you go down the line.
0: Past terrorism,
3: exactly. The president, I will say, did say something that I thought was actually accurate last night. I think it was maybe later in that very clip. And he was asked, you know, Mr. President, this war has been going on for weeks and weeks, and you promised the American people it'd be short. What gives? And the president said something to the effect of, well, this is not the original mission. We're now on to a different mission. And I think this really puts in stark relief something that is absolutely fundamental to understand. We are no longer fighting Iran's nuclear program. This is no longer about Iran's nuclear program, and at least that was one of the purported rationales for going in
0: here. Which they said they destroyed last June.
3: Which they said was fully obliterated last June, that now, earlier this year in February, was back on the table. What this is about now is something totally different, something the administration wasn't even worried about or didn't even speak about in February, and that's the Strait of Hormuz. Who controls the Strait of Hormuz? So they have gotten us into this war without end in sight. The proximate target is not something they're even talking about. They're focused on de facto control of this waterway that is so crucial to the world's economy. They've put another challenge on the table that they have to solve before we can even talk about those other challenges they wanted to talk about at the start of this war.
8: But you have, I think very much to Ned's point, Angelo, you have this president who probably woke up one morning after the Venezuela strikes.
5: Yeah.
8: And says, you know what? We could do this in Iran. This would be easy peasy, right? And then it got complicated real fast because Iran, as every predecessor going back to 1979 can tell you, is not your average run-of-the-mill Middle Eastern country. It is not some pushover, blowover country that you can just waltz in like he did in Venezuela, take out the leadership, and everybody go, oh, we're afraid of the United States.
0: Now we work for the United States.
8: Right. Now we'll go to work for you guys. Stand down, right?
9: Mm-hmm. People forget the Persian Empire.
8: They forget the Persian and that little thing called Persia. But I thought it was very, Donald Trump has a way of always telling you at the end of the day what he thinks and feels about anything and everything. So the headline for News Nation was Trump on two troops killed in Iran attack. Quote, a very sad thing. That's the greatest emotion from the president of the United States on the loss of two American troops that he sent into battle. But then here's the sweet part. When asked about Iran's announcement that it was no longer abiding by a U.S.-Iran memorandum of understanding, Trump replied, I could care less.
6: Yeah.
8: America. That's it right there. He don't give a damn that your sons and daughters, A, are in harm's way, or B, have gotten killed.
6: No, and he acted accordingly. Let's just keep that in mind. And the other thing that he noted, just to give some sense of where he's thinking, you know, when he was asked about the timing, he said, well, he points to Vietnam. His best defense was Vietnam. He said, well, we were in Vietnam for 19 years. Right. We've only been there for four months. We've got a lot of time. I mean, that's a terrifying response in the larger context of him laying out his priorities about no strategy, no reason, not caring. That's a terrifying
10: prospect.
6: He
10: promised 4 to 6 weeks.
6: Yeah, and that part, and that gets into the other point, too, because his lens, you know, he woke up one morning, but what he went to bed watching was Fox News, right? He went to bed foxed up. And so the reality is it's like a magic mirror over there. They edit out booze. They make him seem good. They also told him this was going to be easy. Mm-hmm. They convinced him, you know, that it was going to be so simple, and Venezuela sort of confirmed that. So he doesn't really have a larger context here. And they'll just continue to carry this along. That's why he can get out there and sort of make those ridiculous statements. They'll carry water for him. But if they did even a speck of what they did in the past, we shouldn't remember, like, note, when Obama saluted somebody holding a coffee cup in 2014, they ran a week-long, multi-day outrage campaign about it. They called it shocking.
10: So it was Biden in Afghanistan. I think that was something that you said was very hard for him to come back on. But the two points just jump out to me. Americans have been killed in Saudi, Jordan, Iraq, and Kuwait with this.
3: Yeah.
10: We're not safe there on all these bases that we have. And secondly, it's a full news blackout. We don't know what's happening. We can't trust what's happening.
8: With less news coming, because I don't think they're going to share any more than they already have. Angela Corazon and Ned Price, thank you both very much. Really appreciate you being here kicking us off. Folks, I need you to stay with us as we have two big name guests coming up. Y'all going to want to hear from them, right? When we return, California Attorney General Rob Bonta will join us after leading the effort to get that temporary block on the Paramount Warner Brothers Discovery merger. And later, we'll speak with New Jersey Senator Cory Booker as the average price of a gallon of gas hits $4 again. Thanks to Donald Trump. You're watching The Weeknight.
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0: This is the sound of Claire cooking dinner at home. And that's the sound of a fraud alert from Wells Fargo flagging a charge for a pricey restaurant in Paris. Considering Claire isn't in Paris right now, that seemed odd to the bank and to Claire. Two taps later, Claire says nope to the charge and Wells Fargo is on the case. However you make money work, Wells Fargo can work with that.
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0: This is the sound of Lucy staying on top of her spending. 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Because Wells Fargo will send an alert if her balance drops below her set amount. 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
2: Breaking tonight, a federal judge has hit the pause button on the mega merger between Paramount and Warner Brothers Discovery, a deal that would consolidate the two media empires under Trump ally David Ellison. The order temporarily blocks the deal from moving forward for at least 14 days while the court considers whether it violates antitrust laws. Last week, 12 states sued to stop the merger, led by California Attorney General Rob Bonta, who in a statement said today, quote, history tells the tale of what happens when a few people have great power over markets that are central to Americans' lives. Fewer opportunities for more people, worse products and services for all people. And joining us now, California Attorney General Rob Bonta. General, it's good to see you again.
3: Thank you for joining us this evening. Thanks for joining us this evening, sir. I think one of the things that all of us are kind of wrestling with is how much faith to put in the court system in these moments, right?
2: Well, like, there's that.
3: Like, there's a lot of questions, but that's at the top of the list sometimes when these things happen, because, you know, I've talked to both journalists about this today and also Democrats and some Republicans who are like, we want these kinds of things to happen. This is good that it's held back even just for 14 days until the good thing happens and it's a wrap. But there's also a lot of times where the court lets people down. So I guess, what are you watching and what should people expect happening next?
4: Well, this is where we do our work. We're confident. We like sanitized places, free of politics, where we bring facts and law, and courts make decisions based on facts and law. We've sued the Trump administration over 75 times now. We're winning 80% of the time. We're getting the job done. And the same here in this Paramount or the Warner Brothers merger, where we went into court, we made our case. We have a clean, concise, straightforward, and powerful case. And we asked the judge to halt their merger for 14 days while they consider a preliminary injunction, and we secured it. And so it's working the way we hoped it would work. It's working the way it should work. We feel confident in front of any court because we have the facts and the law on our side. We don't bring cases unless we think we're going to win and that we can show up with the receipts and the goods and have the facts and law on our side. We do here. That's why we're winning so far.
5: Mr. Attorney General, I think it's important for our viewers to see the magnitude of what this merger would be. We're going to put up on our screen right now all the companies that would be involved. You have CBS, you have Paramount, BET, Nickelodeon, MTV, CNN, HGTV. The list goes on and on. You see the magnitude of it. This would be acquired by a group of family that has been quite friendly to President Trump. Who has certainly lobbied for this to move forward. There's been talk, though, of ways to make it more

0: thought that don't believe it, that a divestiture of CNN would be sufficient to address the issues that we set forth in our complaint. We set forth three very clear, distinct markets where the merger would have an illegal impact on those markets. And issues need to be addressed, and they're just not addressed by a divestiture of CNN. As you mentioned, the scale and scope of this merger is incredible. These are two entertainment titans in their own right, who have long been competitors, who would merge and become an entertainment behemoth. And they both have very diversified portfolios. When they merge together, they would have incredible negotiating power, incredible leverage that would raise prices for you and me, raise cable prices, raise satellite prices, raise the price to go to a movie on a Friday night. Those things should not break the bank. We're going to lose jobs. Wages are going to go lower for workers. Competition, choice, quality, all going to go down because of this. And so we are seeking a block of the merger. That's all we're seeking. We're in litigation now. We won the first major test in this case, got a restraining order. We're hoping to secure a preliminary injunction to halt this merger through the pendency of the litigation. We're focused on our lawsuit. We're not focused on any settlement. We're certainly not interested in a singular divestiture of CNN.
1: Bully for you, sir. Bully for you. And thank you. No, seriously, because you just expressed what is critical in this and critically missed oftentimes. Having done a few mergers and acquisitions over the years of my legal profession, I can tell you everything you just said to the American people is exactly what's going to happen. Exactly. Folks, don't buy any BS that, oh, this consolidation will help lower prices that for you. No, it won't.
0: Exactly.
1: No, it will not. No, I'm going to tell you,
0: right.
1: You can see your HBO going up. Anything that you're paying for now, trust me, will go up. So the general has got it exactly right. They will consolidate this. There will be a hell of a lot of people who will lose their jobs. There will be incredible price fluctuations that will lead to permanent increases. And so bully for you for doing this, because this is where the action has to take in the states. The states are the ones who are on the front line of this nonsense. We've already seen, folks, what the hell's happening over with Barry Weiss's CBS. We've already seen that. That's just the tip of what's about to happen across the spectrum of enterprises that's involved in this merger. So, Bully Food, that's all I got to say. I ain't got no question for you. So you can respond to that. But I just think the fact that thank you for looking out for the small guy and gal out there who just wants to sit down and watch a damn show and not have to go out and mortgage the house to do so.
0: And that's an important message I really want to emphasize, which is that we are on the side of Californians, Americans who are struggling to afford their lives. They're screaming for more affordable lives, less unaffordability. They want prices that they can pay for. They don't want to break the bank with gas and groceries and healthcare and housing and cable and satellite and experiencing a joy of life like going to the movies once in a while. And we're fighting for that, for an affordable California, an affordable America. While the Trump administration continues to green light mergers that will raise the costs for the American people, me and my fellow AGs are fighting to lower costs for the American people, including fairly and firmly enforcing antitrust law that blocks mergers like this one that will raise costs for everyday people.
2: California Attorney General Rob Bonta, you have a very busy 14 days ahead of you, sir. Thank you for joining us.
0: Thanks for having me. Great to be with you.
2: After the break, New Jersey Senator Cory Booker joins us to discuss the president's deeply unpopular war, to put it mildly, and the unrelenting economic pain it's causing. That's next on The Weeknight.
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0: This is the sound of Claire cooking dinner at home. And that's the sound of a fraud alert from Wells Fargo flagging a charge for a pricey restaurant in Paris. Considering Claire isn't in Paris right now, that seemed odd to the bank and to Claire. Two taps later, Claire says nope to the charge and Wells Fargo is on the case. However you make money work, Wells Fargo can work with that.
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0: This is the sound of Lucy, staying on top of her spending. 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Because Wells Fargo will send an alert if her balance drops below her set amount. Yep, nothing gets past Lucy. Or Wells Fargo, for that matter. 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
1: Wells Fargo Bank, N.A., member FDIC.

0: This is the sound of Claire cooking dinner at home. And that's the sound of a fraud alert from Wells Fargo flagging a charge for a pricey restaurant in Paris. Considering Claire isn't in Paris right now, that seemed odd to the bank and to Claire. Two taps later, Claire says nope to the charge and Wells Fargo is on the case. However you make money work, Wells Fargo can work with that.
1: Wells Fargo Bank, N.A., member FDIC.
2: Donald Trump's rule of choice with Iran has once again sent gas prices soaring past a painful threshold. The average price for a gallon of regular gas has now hit $4, according to AAA. That's 86 cents higher per gallon than this time last year. Nearly 8 in 10 Americans say gas prices are straining their household budgets, according to PBS NPR Marist polling released last month. Despite that, the president has asked Americans to trust him, and for months has claimed that gas prices aren't going to go back up.
3: A lot of people thought oil would go up to $350 a barrel, and today it's at $79.
4: The prices of oil are dropping like a rock. Now they'll be up a little bit, and this will end very quickly.
5: When the war is over?
6: Yes.
5: It's coming down.
6: I know you can't.
5: It's going to come down like a rock.
7: As soon as that's complete, gasoline prices are going to drop like a rock.
2: Joining us now is Democratic Senator Cory Booker of New Jersey. Senator, welcome. And this is the beauty of having you at the table. We were having a conversation before this segment, and you mentioned regarding our last segment with Attorney General Rob Bonta, a classmate of yours at Yale,
8: yes,
2: about pay for play and how that influences these mergers. Can you talk about that really quickly?
8: Yeah, it's stunning to me because I asked Todd Blanche this. Mm-hmm. He was out to dinner the night before or the day of the merger being approved by their Board of Trustees at a high paid.
2: The Paramount Warner.
8: And so it's completely inappropriate. We have ethics laws for lawyers that says you need to avoid the appearance of impropriety. Yet he is dining with the high-level executives from that corporation, all of whom showered Donald Trump with money. And this is the problem we have right now, particularly with this administration. People who donate to the ballroom, they get big contracts. Put my children on your board, you're going to get big contracts. It is a pay-to-play, grifting administration. And it speaks to the larger problem we have in America of billionaires, people the wealthiest of the wealthy, being able to give unlimited money to politicians and ultimately get what they want from the policy. So it's yet another example of why this merger is wrong and why we need to fix money in our politics.
9: Well, as I noted to the general attorney general Bonta, kudos, bully for the,
8: yes,
9: for the
8: yes.
9: states being the cavalry here to come in and actually kind of push back, and because you're not going to get that resistance from the federal government, because this would be ordinarily something that the Fed would look at very independently and very suspiciously just by its nature.
8: Yes.
9: And probably would have come to the same conclusion that the attorneys general have, that, oh, this doesn't smell right.
8: We should be looking at this. Tons of foreign investment that nobody's talking about that's making this merger possible, that we're not looking at where those dollars are coming from and the national security implication. Americans right now are sitting back and saying, wait a minute, I'm seeing massive corporate concentration, jobs at stake. The my news now, instead of being multiple sources competing, are becoming concentrated. They're going to own CNN. They're going to own CBS.
9: Right.
8: They're going to own the very platforms on TikTok that I get a chance to look at. That this is all kind of wrong. Now, you add that to this war we have, where you said the president's saying, trust me. This is a president that has lied to the American people from the beginning when he told them this was going to be a 4 to 5 week endeavor. He promised them that we're going to have a regime change. They did not. It's a more extreme regime. He promised that we're going to have unconditional surrender. The only person that seemed like they were ready to surrender unconditionally was Donald Trump in that first MOU. Now we have a Strait of Hormuz. The average American is paying upwards of $500 more in gas since this war has been going on. But more than that, they've been paying tens of billions of dollars of our taxpayers' money, not to improve infrastructure or better access to health care. No, to fight a war that is a failure and has actually put us in a worse position than we were before this war started.
9: How do Democrats convey that message real quick? I mean, just you brought it up. How do you get people to understand that affordability piece, linking it to the war, linking it to corruption, mergers like this? It's all connected.
8: Yes.
9: But I think the American people don't necessarily get that at every turn.
8: Well, I actually do think they are, because this war is deeply unpopular now on both sides of the aisle. People are connecting this to the pain they're spending at the pump. Mm-hmm. They're connecting it to the higher prices that they're paying. And they're seeing, when I just looked at numbers showing that they believe that corruption is one of the most important issues in these midterm elections. So I think folks are seeing it and seeing what's happening. My worry is that every day that passes, we are seeing the costs go up higher and higher. And when you have three American soldiers die, one still a teenager, and yet my body, the Senate, doesn't call a hearing, doesn't have emergency testimony from the people conducting this failed war, has no accountability. We don't even know if the numbers we're getting now and the number of soldiers have been correctly reported. And yet the Senate Republicans continue just to look the other way while this horrible war is going on.
6: I mean, Jonathan Capehart, our colleague, calls the Senate and the Republicans in the House the staffing arm of the White House, because they don't stand up, right? There was this talk for a little while. I think this table and our table on the weekend thought it was BS, but the idea that there'd be a YOLO caucus, right? The folks that had lost their primaries because of Donald Trump's interference would say, you know, I'm gonna steal my spine and I'm gonna do the right thing and I'm gonna do my job as a senator, my constitutional job as a senator. We haven't seen that. You're talking about gas prices, $4.07 in New Jersey as opposed to $3.06 a year ago. Nearly 8 in 10 Americans say that gas prices are straining their budget. And it'd be great if it was just gas prices, Senator. You know this. If it was just gas prices that were high. But everything is high and has been high for the American people. So as Democrats are going around saying Republicans are bad for your wallet, we're going to be better. How do you make that better January 3rd? You guys get the House gets the gavel. You guys maybe get a couple more senators. How do you guys actually get things
8: done? Well, first of all, I assume nothing. If you are ticked off that you've done nothing, but a president who got elected because he promised to drive down your costs, and you're seeing your costs go up, a president who promised to keep us out of foreign wars, and now we're in a quagmire, another one in the Middle East, please don't assume the Democrats are going to take over. Mm-hmm. You need to vote them out. Mm-hmm. Vote them out of the House, vote them out of the Senate, and especially looking at some of these Republicans who are not standing up right now, who we've heard their false promises, oh, we're going to protect Roe v. Wade. They didn't.
6: A lie.
8: Mm-hmm. Oh, that we're going to not let these tariffs go on. They've gone on his entire administration.
6: He just added more to Canada.
8: It just added more, which adds more to your prices because you pay the tariffs, America. Right. You are paying for this president's reckless policies. But yes, let's look to January. Let's look to January after these elections and Democrats have the House and the Senate, dear God, please. Then we can start doing two things. One is holding him accountable. And two, and I'm going to be yelling this from the rooftops, it cannot just be what we're against, and we need transparency, accountability, hold them accountable. But we also need to begin to put bill after bill after bill that is going to deal with the real pain points. Show people we can lead on healthcare. Show people we can lead on housing. Show people we can lead on driving down your costs, creating jobs that really pay a living wage, that we can drive down child poverty, that we can elevate the quality of life for Americans, and force Donald Trump into the trap of either I support the Democrats' vision for this country, which can't be feckless like we have been in the past, bold vision for this country, or I betray the American people.
10: Yeah, since Trump has returned to the presidency, he's made at least $2 billion, some count $4 billion, a tremendous amount of money. So you have an individual who is personally profiting from the presidency while gas is up, inflation's higher, people are struggling. With their paychecks they bring home is worth less than it was before. So you add all that to get up, right? And you string it out and you think, okay, the president's making billions. We're spending billions in Iran for this war that, correct me if I'm wrong, you were not really briefed on. You're not given real intelligence that you used to get. This administration is completely shut off. The press has no idea what's going on because we haven't had a briefing from the Pentagon since early May. We don't see embedded reporters like we used to with this administration, so we're flying blind. So when you roll that, the National Guard is still here in D.C. I don't want to forget about that till 2029. So I bring all that up because you think about, okay, the priorities when Doge came and cut everything, right? We got hundreds of billions of dollars for the war in Iran. We have millions for the National Guard here in D.C. People are struggling. They are hurting. Yet this administration, when it's anything to help people, there's never any money around. It's always lost. Do you think that cuts through? Do you think people realize that?
8: I've been traveling and campaigning for other people. I've been down in Texas. I've been in Louisiana. I've been to Ohio. I'm going all over the country. People understand what's happening to them, and they understand that this is a grifter in chief as a president. They know that this is a guy that has been a bad deal for America. And one thing you haven't included is the prolific debt that is being more so than any president on both. So he's doing what he's done to all his companies before he became. He's bankrupting America in the same way that he's bankrupted all of these other countries. The spending is still going up. The only person getting rich in Donald Trump's economy is people that are already rich or people that are connected and elected, i.e. him or senators that are trading stocks. Why is there so much anger about politicians in the beginning? And I don't want to put it all on them. Is that this system now is so rigged, so baked, that if you can do what I've seen some industries do, put hundreds of millions of dollars into campaigns, or you have insider information and people trading stocks, or you're the president of the United States, you can sell your crypto coin or make stock trades.
11: Well, you do the teleprompter for Donald Trump, allegedly.
8: So this is all wrong.
12: Prediction market.
8: Yes, prediction market. We need to reject this as Americans, hold everybody accountable to a new standard, because our politics now are becoming so profoundly corrupted by large concentrations of money. On both sides are responsible. And the question is are we going to end this? And that's why your question was so important about what are you going to do when you get in there? I'm going to be one of the senators. I'm unrolling a big, a massive bill on corruption right away, because the Supreme Court is just as bad. Billionaires who lavish them with gifts have interests in matters before them. We need to completely change the system so that no actor could ever do again what Donald Trump is doing to our country.
12: Well, we're all old enough at this table to remember PAYGO and how big a deal the debt was. And now the Republicans are power and no one cares.
8: Oh, watch
12: about
8: a Democrat become president.
12: Oh, yeah, and then the debt will come up.
8: It'll be their number one issue.
12: You can be a nonpartisan political observer and realize that Democrats try and pay down the debt and they get nothing for it. So they never really should at this point. That's my two cents. Senator Cory Booker, thank you so much. I appreciate it.
13: Thank you.
12: After the break,
8: reject this as Americans. Hold everybody accountable to a new standard, because our politics now are becoming so profoundly corrupted by large concentrations of money. On both sides are responsible. And the question is are we going to end this? And that's why your question was so important about what are you going to do when you get in there? I'm going to be one of the senators. I'm unrolling a big, a massive bill on corruption right away, because the Supreme Court is just as bad. Billionaires who lavish them with gifts have interests in matters before them. We need to completely change the system so that no actor could ever do again what Donald Trump is doing to our country.
12: Well, we're all old enough at this table to remember PAYGO and how big a deal the debt was. And now the Republicans are in power and no one cares about
8: the debt. Democrat become president.
12: Oh, yeah, and then the debt will come up.
8: It'll be their number one issue.
12: You can be a nonpartisan political observer and realize that Democrats try and pay down the debt and they get nothing for it. So they never really should at this point. That's my two cents. Senator Cory Booker, thank you so much. I appreciate it.
13: Thank you.
12: After the break, new reporting that the FBI might stop investigating some confrontations involving ICE agents. The details when the weeknight returns.
0: This is the sound of Lucy, staying on top of her spending. You see, even though she's buying a new pair of jeans, she knows that it fits within her monthly budget. Because Wells Fargo will send an alert if her balance drops below her set amount. Yep, nothing gets past Lucy. Or Wells Fargo, for that matter. However you make money work, Wells Fargo can work with that.
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0: 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And that's the sound of a fraud alert from Wells Fargo flagging a charge for a pricey restaurant in Paris. Considering Claire isn't in Paris right now, that seemed odd to the bank and to Claire. Two taps later, Claire says nope to the charge and Wells Fargo is on the case. However you make money work, Wells Fargo can work with that.
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0: This is the sound of Claire cooking dinner at home. And that's the sound of a fraud alert from Wells Fargo flagging a charge for a pricey restaurant in Paris. Considering Claire isn't in Paris right now, that seemed odd to the bank and to Claire. Two taps later, Claire says nope to the charge and Wells Fargo is on the case. However you make money work, Wells Fargo can work with that.
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0: This is the sound of Lucy, staying on top of her spending. 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Because Wells Fargo will send an alert if her balance drops below her set amount. Yep, nothing gets past Lucy. Or Wells Fargo, for that matter. 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
2: Protesters took to the streets in Texas and Maine this weekend demanding accountability after ICE agents shot and killed 52-year-old Lorenzo Sagara Arujo in Houston, and 6 days later, 26-year-old Johan Sebastian Guerrero in Maine. Here's one protester speaking to MS Now.
3: We're Mainers, and our family is from El Salvador, and it's important that we get justice because we're here, we're part of the community, we're hard workers, and no one deserves to be murdered in the streets for their color.
2: Meanwhile, the New York Times reports that, according to people briefed on the decision, the FBI will stop investigating some ICE confrontations. Cases that in the past have yielded evidence used to prosecute DHS agents. The Justice and Homeland Security Departments deny any changes underway, saying their relationship, quote, has not changed. I think the thing that has been most frustrating to me as this has come back in the news, because it never went anywhere, right? Like, this was continuing to happen when you talk to advocates and activists who are on the ground, is that, you know, Democrats even were saying, Mark Wayne Mullen's going to get in there, he's going to be the DHS secretary, get Kristi Noem out of there, and everything's going to change. That was never going to happen.
4: No.
2: We're seeing that, because at the end of the day, the people that are running the immigration enforcement in this country are President Trump and the deputy chief of staff at the White House, Stephen Miller. And they have lowered the standards for folks that can get and become ICE agents. They have made it has always been nearly impossible to sue and get any restitution.
4: Yeah.
2: If federal agents hurt you, they have these quotas. Fear is the point. And now there's a lack of oversight, according to this reporting. So add all that together, it's only going to get worse.
4: And your point is spot on about lowering the standards to become part of this operation, to be an ICE agent. You know, Stephen Miller, who himself lives on a military base and orchestrates all this. He lives on a military base. People should remember that. Okay. And orchestrates all this, has assembled a de facto death squad. That's what this is, because they are unaccountable. They do not answer to anybody. They are not prosecuted for what they do. We have had no prosecutions at the federal level in Minnesota. And I want to read about the gentleman who killed the poor person in Maine. This is what his ex-wife said about him, Mr. David Brulette. Okay. Ashley Brulette said, there was an incident where we had been fighting and I walked away and I got in the shower and he comes in with a gun and pointed at me and tells me that he's going to blow my brains out all over the bathtub, she told NPR. His second wife, Lucinda Brulette, accused him of becoming more aggressive with their then 13-year-old daughter. He asked if she thought he was verbally abusive, and she told him yes, and grabbed her feet and dragged her out of bed, laughed, and asked if he thought she was physically abusive now. Now, we should note that David Brulette did not respond to messages from NPR seeking comment. An ICE spokesman said the agency will not confirm nor deny Brulette was the ICE officer responsible for Guerrero's death. That's a gentleman in Maine, though his ex-wife said that Brulette was the agent. You hear about that. That is a violent individual. That is somebody who is comfortable, per his ex-wife, going after a 13-year-old girl. He's given a badge, he's given a gun, and he's given immunity. That's not right. And it's scary, because that's who this administration is arming, and that's where they are assembling against their own people.
5: Well, the country's got to do something about it. At the end of the day, folks, the government is ours. The founders gave us the power at the ballot box, protests and other means to hold folks accountable. I talked about the cavalry a little bit earlier. It's good to see citizens rising up, expressing their voice right now, not taking this stuff as part of a new normal. And so we're hoping that more of that will come. We'll see as we go into the fall.
2: People remembering to have agency is very important.
5: That's
2: coming
5: it.
2: Up next on All In, Chris sits down with Senator Chris Murphy. That's at 8 o'clock Eastern right here on MS Now. We'll be right back.
0: This is the sound of Claire cooking dinner at home. And that's the sound of a fraud alert from Wells Fargo flagging a charge for a pricey restaurant in Paris. Considering Claire isn't in Paris right now, that seemed odd to the bank and to Claire. Two taps later, Claire says nope to the charge, and Wells Fargo is on the case. However you make money work, Wells Fargo can work with that.
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0: This is the sound of Claire cooking dinner at home. And that's the sound of a fraud alert from Wells Fargo flagging a charge for a pricey restaurant in Paris. Considering Claire isn't in Paris right now, that seemed odd to the bank and to Claire. Two taps later, Claire says nope to the charge and Wells Fargo is on the case. However you make money work, Wells Fargo can work with that.
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0: This is the sound of Claire cooking dinner at home. And that's the sound of a fraud alert from Wells Fargo flagging a charge for a pricey restaurant in Paris. Considering Claire isn't in Paris right now, that seemed odd to the bank and to Claire. Two taps later, Claire says nope to the charge and Wells Fargo is on the case. However you make money work, Wells Fargo can work with that.
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2: Well, that does it for the weeknight. 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Senator Tammy Baldwin joins the conversation. 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
5: FIFA's Peace Prize winner parties on stage as his war of choice takes a very dark turn.
6: Donald Trump and his administration appear to be scrambling to hide the true cost from the American people.
5: Plus, the response to new reporting the FBI will stop investigating confrontations with ICE.
7: If you don't like what law enforcement did you, then go to the court, sue.
5: And Pablo Torre and Eamon Moladine on the highlights and lowlights of a wild